0: the people all over the world that support Cuba, millions. There are countries that support Cuba, and there are countries that say that the blockade should be ceased, and there are countries that are saying that they should be taken off the terror list. And the only terrorism that's occurring at this point is the economic terrorism of American colonialism and imperialism that is starving the Cuban people and creating much damage to the life of people in Cuba, babies and mothers and pregnant women trying to get food and medicine. So if there's any terrorist, it's the United States of America. So Mark, you missed a mark because you got to add your list, expand your list to a millions of people, the hundreds of thousands in America. What are you going to do, arrest countries for supporting Cuba? Because you support somebody doesn't mean that you're an agent for that government.
1: I say. Well, we do have, as I said, an exciting program, but we just want to give you a little background about who we are, Speaking Truth to Power. As a member of the WBAI family, we were asked to come and share what it is, our perspective is. And our perspective is a Black radical perspective. It's one that we have held since we've been involved in the movement going back to the 60s. And it is one that we realize is an important one. We understand that there are many positions that are there. And unfortunately, we have seen demonstrated that we have leaders that kowtow to the leadership. And we want to say that what we did when we served in the New York Assembly and then the New York City Council was represent our people, stand for them, fight for them, be their voice. And we understand that's, although that's what we've done in the legislative field.
0: We understand that the electoral process is not a panacea. We cannot vote our way to freedom, but we're going to cut that short there because we say this every week. We're going to get right into our program because we have a special guest, my man, Mickey Melendez, and we have a very special woman that we're honoring. And Inez is going to give you information on both, but first we're going to play a musical tribute to our sister, Denise Oliver Velez, and I couldn't think of two better artists than Carlos Santana and Eddie Palmieri. So we're going to play Carlos Santana and Jingo, because that's the warrior music, and that's who she was, a warrior. Carlos Santana, Jingo.

0: That was Eddie Palmieri and Justicia, talking about the unity and justice for Black and brown people, justice for Latino and African people. And we want to thank these two giants of artists for always being on the battlefield with the music, lyrics, and the sounds and beats of Africa and Latin America. So we want to thank you so much for entertaining us, these great leaders, but more importantly, for delivering the message and keeping the heartbeat of liberation going. And this is going to introduce our guests and introduce our honored guests as we move forward in our program. We're excited to hear from Mickey, Brother Mickey.
1: Well, we're going to move into the meat of our program, and we are honoring the work of our sister warrior, Denise Oliver Velez, and the person that we contacted to bring and share his thoughts and reflections and memories of her is none other than Brother Miguel Mickey Melendez. And he talks about the fact that he became aware of his cultural identity as a Cuban, as a Puerto Rican, and that inspired his awareness of the social inequalities that were perpetrated on Latin Americans. He was the co-founder of the New York branch of the Young Lords. And we know the Young Lords were committed to serving the community and that they used tactics of direct action and community empowerment. They took to the streets. They had clothing drives. They operated a daycare center. They provided food and health programs. And also they're advocating for the for the freedom of political prisoners and on the issue of housing, police brutality. And they were involved, as I said, in direct takeover. And they took over the First People's Church as well as Lincoln Hospital. He is the author of We Took the Streets, Fighting for Latino Rights with the Young Lords. And he also is the author of a book called Milestones, The Life of a Young Activist. So we're so pleased to have you join us. Are you here?
0: Welcome, Mickey.
2: Thank you. Thank you for having me.
0: Oh, please, any opening comments you want to share with us? And then we'll get right into our sister, because you're a legend in your own time. Mm-hmm. And we appreciate you and all the work that you've done.
2: Yeah. Well, let's start off with an idea is only as good as other people embrace it, and together we make it happen. Mm-hmm. All our great leaders, all of whoever it is, no one did it by themselves, and neither did any individual in the Young Lords. It was understanding the task before us, having that consciousness, and really dedicating our lives to it. And that's what made us family, the fact that we had all committed our lives for this movement for our people. Just like to start off with that, you know. Real quickly, you know, people think that I met Denise either at in the Young Lords or at Old Westbury. I met Denise the summer of 68. She had just come from Howard University to East Harlem as a Vista worker. And then I had a summer program that was actually paying a little better than the Vista. So she became a counselor in the program that I had. I worked for an organization called the Real Great Society in East Harlem, which was the most progressive organization at the time because they didn't take any money from city or state or federal government because of all the strings that come attached with it. So I come along and I just want to do like a summer program. And I wrote this proposal called Yeah, Youth Education Among Harlemites. And that was a program to get young people, at the time was Neighborhood Youth Corps. You probably remember that,
0: Charles. I remember that. Yes, I remember that.
2: To get Neighborhood Youth Corps kids out of the community and just take them to places that they normally wouldn't go. So that's when I met Denise. We were both 20 years old. You know, Denise was part of a small collective of people that were born in 1947. So Denise was born in August 1st, Juan Gonzalez in October, me and Felipe in November. So we were kind of, you know, the seniors of that group. so, you know, I met Denise, and you know, after been thinking about her all, you know, for months now, but certainly hit me last week. I was able to see her the day she passed. I like to think that she probably waited for me to get there to talk to her. She was non-responsive. I held her hand for about an hour and just talked about our lives together. And you know, thinking about it, you know, Denise was really the first feminist that I met. When you met her, there was no veneer. What you saw was authentic, and real, and justful, and engaging. Well, you know, I think I was quoted in the Amsterdam News. It's like, you know, and you know, you've seen the photographs. You know, beauty is beauty, right? Whether it's an arm or a person. And she was just a stunning woman, stunning looking woman. And but whatever you had in your head, you better keep it in there, because it was clear that from the first conversation you had, you know, it was respect. You know, and if you ain't coming with respect, she had a very lengthy, flowery vocabulary in French that she would tell you in a minute. And that was like, you know, my first recollection with her. The thing was that, you know, at the Real Great Society, I had already gotten accepted to Westbury. It was, you know, very competitive. Only 70 students that had gotten in. But when they came to the Real Great Society, we had this philosophy of the University of the Streets. And Chadwick on the Lower East Side also had that same philosophy, that there is knowledge and there is intellect and there is, you know, understanding in the streets. So we had this concept of university in the streets. So when Westbury first came around, they wanted the RGS to be a field site for students that wanted a field experience. So in the summer, they come back and they realize that of the 70 students that had been admitted to Westbury, only nine of us were people of color. So they came back. They came back to the RGS in the middle of the summer when we were doing our program. Denise was there from Howard, and they asked us, you know, do you know any one or two people that can, we can fast track them, and, you know, they can start in September. And obviously, you know, our recommendation was Denise. She was with another gentleman at the time named Roberto Ortiz, who's also in the Young Lords. And together we then went to Westbury, where the Sociedad de Albizu Campos happened, which morphed into the Young Lords. So she was part of that whole whole process right from the beginning. You know, she met Malcolm as a teenager. She was working in Harlem, and not sure what the circumstances were, but some young man jumped into her face, and Malcolm was the one that got in between them. She met Fannie Lou Hamer because her parents were kind of in the progressive wing of the civil rights movement, her father being a Tuskegee Airman. Met Fannie Lou Hamer when she came, you know, in the early 60s doing a fundraiser through New York. And met A-Trab Brown, Jamal Abdullah Amin, in Howard as he was the coordinator of SNCC, the Student Nonviolence Coordinating Committee. So she had come with all of this stuff, you know, and you know, all I was interested in was dancing, sports, you know, just beginning to find out, you know, our culture, our history, because our history had been taken away from us. It's, you know, and it's like, and I've come to understand that, you know, you need to know your history, because if you know your history, nobody can lie to you.
1: Exactly.
2: And that's kind of what gave us, you know, the cultural, intellectual, political understanding of who we were once we met Don Pedro through literature, and decided that that's who we wanted to be. We wanted to be revolutionary nationalists. And basically we were those flowers of the seeds that Don Pedro and the Nationalist Party spread during the 30s, 40s, and 50s of the Nationalist Party. It was in Puerto Rico, but those seeds came to the diaspora as expressed by the Young Lords. I want to, you know, just real quickly, I just want to say hello to a number of people that I know that are listening. I also want to say one thing. You know, it's been a little difficult for the Young Lord family these last couple of months. In April, we lost Minnie Sola, distinguished herself as one of the women in the Women's Collective in the Young Lords. She also rose to be vice president at 1199, passed away in April. In June, it was Connie Cruz, actually my first sister-in-law, who was also a member of the Young Lords. And then on July 15th, Denise. We're going to figure out a way how to, you know, it's going to be a memorial sometime. Mm-hmm. I believe the end of September, early October, because the People's Church, and that's another story. Denise, basically, you know, before she made a turn for the worse, requested. I'm not sure it's requested because Denise never requested anything. She just told you what to do, and you went out and did it. Mm-hmm. But she requested from her husband that she wanted her eulogy at the church. When a young lord says the church, it means the people's church. Yeah. The problem with the people's church is that it has no air conditioning. So we're going to have to wait. We're going to have to wait a little bit, you know, for that to happen. So Bruce Richards, Nadine, her husband, want to publicly express my condolences. Yes. She was a Santera, so has lots of grandchildren, particularly Yvonne. Also want to say hello to Gloria Rodriguez, another woman in the Young Lords, and Mariposa.
1: Thank you so much. And certainly we join with those who are expressing condolences to our warrior, Denise Oliver Velez. And in doing some research, I found that she was the first woman to serve on the Central Committee of the Young Lords, and that among her many talents was her writing ability. She was a scholar. And she was an educator who inspired thousands of young people by her tenacity and being consistent and being honest. So we certainly want you to talk about that in any kind of way that you want. And we understand that she helped to shape the literature that the Young Lords produced. And she worked on the newspaper, and that she was even a broadcaster on this very station, WBAI, and helped to found the Women's Caucus, which talks about the statement that you made that she was no nonsense. So ask you to just talk about that a little more in any kind of detail that you want.
2: Okay, the women's, the newspaper. She didn't work on the newspaper. Okay. She created the newspaper. Richie Perez, as you well know, Perez and another gentleman by the name of Henry Medina. It was those three people that put out our biweekly bilingual newspaper. A lot of the artwork was Denise. You know, yes. She was like equivalent to Roy Emery. Emery, the Black Panther Party. Mm-hmm. Yeah. So in terms of the Women's Caucus, it was her and a woman by the name of Iris Morales that formed the caucus. And in the film, Palante Siempre Palante, you could see where when they brought the their conclusion to the Central Committee, Denise, in her way of expressing things, said these were not requests, these were demands. And shortly thereafter, she was the first woman, being African-American. Mm-hmm. Remember, Young Lords, 30% of the Young Lords was African-American.
3: Right. Right.
2: On the central committee. The other quote that I love of her is in The Takeover, which is a docudrama on the takeover of Lincoln Hospital, which I understand there may be a Hollywood version coming out of that. But it was kind of like the quote that I love for her in that documentary is, "We came from a place of peace and love." Mm-hmm. But we didn't take any doo-doo. She didn't say doo-doo. I'm trying to protect BAI's license here. We didn't take any S from anybody, you know, and that's, you know, her expression of who we were and who we continue to be, many of us, throughout our life. See, because activism, as Panama would say, activism is not an event. Mm-hmm. No, it is something that you commit yourself to, and it's rooted in love and in commitment. I think the Christians call it sacrificial love, when you put the needs of others before yourself.
3: Well, you know, interesting that you should mention Panama, because he's been trying to get on and try to hear what I've been talking about earlier. So he said, if I don't get on, make sure you send me the tape. So Panama and Richie Perez and Pablo Guzman were very, very close associates of mine. You know, I went up to the Harlem branch and used to bring my papers down to the Lower East Side. And I worked more with Richie Perez and the Lower East Side folk, and the Young Lords Chair, Felipe Luisiano. We took karate together, and it's the Young Lords, and people should understand this. What they did is incredible. I mean, it's a historical equivalent to the Black Panther Party. Mm-hmm. You know, when we started off with a traffic sign and a traffic light, and you started up dumping the garbage in the streets and making them pick up the garbage and then taking over, of course, the detox center. And Matula Shakur was very close with the Young Lords and dealing with acupuncture and people who were on narcotics and not giving them another kind of drug. So the Lincoln Hospital takeover and the church takeover was to implement social programs in our community, and no one did it better than the Young Lords and the Black Panther Party.
2: Yeah. I mean, the policies during that time were just cruel, you know, and you know, we just, you know, again, being that age, you know, you have this sense of bravado, you have this of, you know, invincibility. Yeah. So, you know, we just didn't care for our lives or, you know, those of us that had families, you know, this was like what we had dedicated, you know, ourselves to be. And when they put injunctions against us, like really, you think a piece of paper is going to stop us? You know, well, here we are going up against the United States government, and you think a piece of paper is going to stop us.
3: Well, that's so true. You know, you mentioned the name Don Pedro Albizu Campos, and I remember reading up a lot about Don Pedro Albizu Campos and Lolita Lebron and the Puerto Rican nationalists, and how they had to send a message to Blair House in Washington, D.C., to let people know that they're talking about Puerto Rican independence. And so speak a little bit about Don Pedro and Lolita Lebron, another sister who was awesome, a hero or heroine of mine as well. So maybe give some light on when you let people know who Don Pedro Albizu Campos was.
2: Yeah, so, you know, it's Pablo and I, you know, at Westbury, and we go through, oh my God, I'm not sure if some of this audience is going to know what a microfiche is because they have tablets. We go into the library and we go through microfiche because we had these dates in our head. You know, we had 1868, you know, which was the first revolt in Puerto Rico against Spain, against for independence and anti-slavery. And then we had 1898. You know, the Spanish-American War. We had 1917 when we go to bed as Puerto Ricans and wake up as U.S. citizens by an act of Congress. And by that time, because of our relationship with Spain and the autonomous charter, we had already began an infrastructure of postal and monetary, and that was completely wiped out just in time for 20,000 Puerto Ricans to fight in the First World War. And in all of this literature, this one enigmatic figure pops out of Don Pedro Albizu Campos, you know, a mixed race Puerto Rican that gets a scholarship. I don't know how he ever survived. He got a scholarship to Vermont, you know, going from 80 degrees to like tapping maple syrup trees in Vermont. And then from Vermont, he goes off to Harvard. And he comes back with like 9 degrees. And you can imagine, you know, we're 21 years old, 22 years old, trying to get through whatever the next class is the next day that you hadn't read the information from. And this guy, you know, and he actually was number one in his graduating class. But was never given the honor because of his color. You know, and he also went to school with a lot of the founders of Sinn Féin. From the IRA, actually the oldest national liberation struggle in the world. You talk about national liberation struggles, you think of, you know, Africa, Latin America, Asia, and actually it's Ireland. But it's been intergenerational, which is, I think that is a lesson for all of us, that struggles need to be intergenerational. And then we see him come back to Puerto Rico and give his life up. I mean, he could have had a great life, you know, with all the degrees that he had. And gives his life up to the cause of independence in Puerto Rico. And when we saw that, you know, that's you know, he was our Malcolm. You know, he pointed us to end
3: that's right.
2: the compass for nationalism, you know. And then, you know, again, fast forward to some of the things, you know, then there was the Ponce massacre, there was a Rio Piedra massacre. And then in 1950, the revolt in Jayuya, led by a woman by the name of Blanca Canales, who takes over the town of Jayuya, raises the flag, and proclaims the Republic of Puerto Rico.
1: Wow.
2: And that coordinated action was with an attack on Blair House by Ocal Collazo and Griselio Torresola. Griselio was killed, and Oscar was given a life sentence. Fast forward 4 years, when the Nationalist Party gets intel of what the United Nations is doing, because the United Nations has been on the case of the United States to decolonize or get another status for Puerto Rico, but it was clear that it was a colony, as it is today.
3: Mm-hmm.
2: And there were already, you know, already deals being made in Puerto Rico with the elite to like develop this free associated state, and that would change the status of Puerto Rico, and that was going to happen in July. So Don Pedro gets together. He says, "Who wants to take this on?" Lolita, the woman, is the first woman that steps forward, and then is joined by Rafael Cancel Miranda, Andres Cordero, and Irving Flores. And on March 1st, 1954, they go and attack the Congress and shot it up and basically said that, you know, we just want the independence of Puerto Rico.
1: Mm-hmm.
2: Well, after the Young Lords imploded through a number of COINTEL, particularly the counterintelligence program of the FBI, many of us wanted to continue to do work. And I think it's point number nine of our 13-point program is freedom for our political prisoners. So we formed an organization called the National Committee to Free, or the Committee to Free the Nationalist Political Prisoners. Mm-hmm. And it was that group, you know, that again, and that was around Jimmy Carter's time, where
3: his
2: big foreign policy was around human rights. Like, how could you be talking about human rights when you have the oldest political prisoners in your jails? And that's the group that basically that took over the Statue of Liberty, Richie being among part of them.
3: Right.
2: Panama he was like our spokesperson on the South Ferry on the Manhattan side, because he was under bail for some other stuff that he had done. and that's become like, you know, a symbol of pride for our community. You know, you see it, you know, I mean, even Bad Bunny uses the Statue of Liberty with the
3: right, flag. Right. You know?
2: So, that's been our love affair and acknowledgement of the sacrifice people have done throughout the decades, throughout the centuries.
3: And that's why we have such a close love and admiration for our Puerto Rican brothers and sisters. Me in particular, because of the close work. And no one was closer to me than Richie Perez.
2: Mm-hmm.
3: I remember I was at Hunter College, and I was head of the Sikh Student Committee. And Richie in Panama was at Brooklyn College. And they're fighting these football players or baseball players, big, big, thick white guys. I'm coming for a meeting, and we wind up throwing down with the football team. And I was saying, could you at least maybe pick the soccer team or maybe a team, the tennis team?
2: Ping pong team would have been best.
3: we had to fight the football team. But there's always been a closeness with all of us in the movement, and particularly with the Young Lords. Now I know, you know, we have our differences in the movement. We had that split with Huey and Eldridge Cleaver. But talk a bit about, because we have to give him his due, Chacha Jimenez in Chicago, and he got very, very close to Fred Hampton, and they set up the whole scene in Chicago, and then from Chicago, the New York chapter was set up, and internal challenges with all of us in the movement. But Chacha Jimenez is also someone who deserves mentioning.
2: Yes, yeah, absolutely. Let me go back to a point before I get into Chacha. You know, in our culture, there used to be this thing about, you know, especially if you were a male, you know, back in the day, was married white to better the race. And, you know, part of the Young Lords was this issue around accepting who you are and beginning to love yourself for who you are.
3: Mm-hmm.
2: And the denial of our African heritage. They always aligned themselves with Spain, more or less, the European part, very little with the indigenous people. And our analysis, and again, you know, Denise was very critical and important to all of these analysis and all of these, you know, movements forward. And, you know, like machismo, she said, you know, machismo could never be revolutionary. That's how that particular point in the 13-point program was written, and because of the Women's Caucus, had to be rewritten.
3: That's right.
2: So for us, it was also understanding and embracing, you know, that our DNA goes back to the same, you know, place that your DNA goes to, which is Africa. And when we look at our music and when we look at our culture, it is so intertwined that, like, it was this colonized mentality about denying it. You know, and the first revolution that needs to take place, as we all know, is the one in your head.
1: That's right.
2: One in your mind, the one in your spirit, the one in your heart, and align those things to a reality that's really yours. You know, so we embraced that. You know, we said, okay, so we're African, we're European, and we're indigenous. Let's go. You know,
3: there you go.
2: And I think that that's part of the closeness of our fraternal organization, which was the Black Panther Party.
3: That's right. Well, go ahead. I'm sorry.
2: No, go ahead, Ryan.
3: I was going to say, if you want to join our conversation, and we're honoring Denise, a sister that we love so much, Denise Oliver Velez, and she was a leader in the Young Lord Party. An awesome, awesome sister. And we're talking to a brother who's, I call him a living icon for all the work that he's done in our community. We're talking to Brother Mickey Melendez about that. 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Once again, that's 212-209-2877, and join the conversation. You were going to talk a little about Cha-Cha Jimenez before I cut you off? Mm-hmm.
2: So I meet Cha-Cha because the State University, only having 11 non-whites, we took over the university, and one of our demands was that it was an increase of non-white people at the college. So I was sent out to Chicago to do some recruiting. So I had this organization that someone had given me, LADO, Latin American Defense Organization. So I go there, and I meet a gentleman by the name of Obet Lopez. So Obet, you know, I tell him what I'm doing. You know, I mean, this was 1968. This was a very progressive college. You know, this was a college about co-ed dormitories, co-ed bathrooms. If, you know, whatever you wanted to be, or, you know, in terms of study, if you wanted to be a teacher, you can take your 120 credits, you know, in pedagogical, you know, information. I told him, I said, why don't you wait here a minute? I have somebody coming in who may help you. So I wait, and all of a sudden this guy comes in, you know, red hair and a purple beret, and he introduces me to Cha-Cha. So I said, I tell Cha-Cha what I'm doing there. And he says, why don't you wait a minute? You know, I have a student coming in. And the student comes in, and it's David Perez, who eventually becomes a member of our central committee. Mm-hmm. And I tell David what we're doing. We do the application right there. And David, you know, comes to Westbury. During that time, in between that time, you know, again, Denise pushing it, we were reading the Black Panther paper and the announcement of the Rainbow Coalition. So we were already doing the Don Pedro Albizu Campos and doing the readings and all that thing. And they said, look, you know, I know Cha-Cha. I met him once. David knows Cha-Cha. Why don't we go to Chicago and see if we can become the New York Young Lords? And that's how it went. And Denise was on that trip. Denise was on the trip when we asked Cha-Cha to be the New York chapter of the Young Lords. And then following that, December 4th, 69, is when Fred gets assassinated. And the last person he sees, he speaks to, is Cha-Cha.
3: Wow.
2: And they were supposed to get together the following morning. Mm-hmm. Never happened.
3: Well, you know, if Cha-Cha and Fred would have, because what, Fred was only, what, 21? How old was Cha-Cha at the time?
2: Cha-Cha was like 19. He was a little younger than.
3: Look at that.
2: Yeah.
3: Imagine if they would have been around this state, all of that crime in Chicago would not have existed. They were the originators of the Rainbow Coalition, not Jesse Jackson.
2: That's right.
3: So we terribly, terribly, just the pain of losing a sister like her is just very, very heartfelt with all of us. And we are so glad we have a time like this to at least take the time out to honor her. You have any personal stories you had? You know, sometimes, you know, when and caught up in situations and you all work together.
2: Oh, yeah. One famous one. So we take over the TV truck, right? You know, we've been negotiating with the city. They had this, 10-ton TV truck. There was a cabin and a mobile X-ray unit behind it. So, you know, we've been doing TV testing, and a lot of the people, we've been doing PPD, which is the scratch test, on Saturdays, and everyone in the organization, regardless of rank, had to go out into the community and do this work. So then we would come back Monday or Tuesday to see if it had elevated. If it was elevated, it meant that it was positive. And if it was positive, you needed an X-ray. Mm-hmm. There was no translation. There was no interpretation during that time. You know, the barrio where we live was safe. Once you leave the barrio, you don't feel safe anymore. So people mm-hmm. were like always reluctant to follow up and things of that nature. So we learned of this program that the New York City Health Department had of this mobile truck, you know. And again, in the takeover, as Denise says, yeah, they used to park in obscure places or in white communities where nobody, you know, would be extra. So we did our intel, you know, we did our reconnaissance, and we went to Brooklyn to see how they parked and how they disembarked. We went to the Bronx and saw that. So then we got the schedule of when they were coming to East Harlem. At the time, I was working at the New York Blood Bank part-time. Was working for a program called Blood for Peace during the Vietnam War. Dr. Prince was the head of it. So I expropriated 3 lab coats that day before the takeover. And then, so we knew exactly what was happening. So I was there with two other gentlemen, Pai Diaz and Yui. The three of us used to teach martial arts to the organization because we had all been studying martial arts for years. Before we joined the organization. Mm-hmm. And so we take over the truck, you know, Pai and Yui are in the back with the technician and the driver. They had their narrative, you know, let's not be aggressive. You know, we need these people once we get to the location, which was in front of our office, where we had already over 100 people lined up that had tested positive. Mm. So I had never driven anything bigger than a Volkswagen in my life. And as I'm making a left turn on 115th Street and Park Avenue, the way I describe it in my book, I looked at my side view mirror and all I saw was a kaleidoscope of colors. I had run over a Bidawa truck. I had these four people in the back. I had people waiting. Pablo had already called the press, so they were wondering what was happening. So I had to get to the location. Once I got to the location, everything was set up. The technician started to do the X-rays. I go to Denise, who was Minister of Finance at the time. And I asked, listen, Denise, I need $50. $50 at that time was a lot of money when you can buy a pack of cigarettes for less than 20. You got on the train station for 10, 15 cents. It was really way, way before the scale of economy changed in New York. She didn't ask any questions. I told her what I did. She gave me the money. And as I'm going back to give the money to the person, I see this young woman and the old man coming and pointing a finger at me. And when I gave them the $50, they were happy. They had not made that kind of money in a day, and it was enough money to replace their truck. But Denise did, you know, I just told her what I did, and she didn't ask any questions, gave me the $50, and that was the end of that.
3: Wow. Listen, we do have a caller holding on, and we would like to get that caller in because we're so captivating with your stories. We've got just a few minutes left. But caller, you're on the air.
4: This is Arnold from Operation Power. I'm just glad to hear all these stories. I mean, it's, you know, and your guest is so excellent. Of course, the program is excellent. My thing is that, you know, we need, you know, to revive, like, the Black Panther Party and Young Lords Party, if possible. Because with all the stuff that's going on, the gentrification, the ongoing police killing of Black and Latino people. I mean, it's so crucial, you know, to build up this movement again. And I just want to say to the listeners, we must contribute to BAI because you're not going to hear this anywhere else. So you know, that's what I have to say, because I know I just have 1 minute, so straight ahead. Thank you.
3: Straight ahead. Thank you so much, Arnold. Mickey, you want to respond to that?
2: Yeah, you know, we do have the new era Young Lords, which at a conference in April 8th and 9th, they gifted Denise with her jacket. I think that, you know, these are different times than what we had. Mm-hmm. You know, we got away with things that I would not suggest any young people to do at this point. Okay? nor would I be part of it. So, you know, it is important because it's about serving the community. Serving. But when you're giving food, like places where there's food insecurity, or you're giving clothing, it's not just about giving it to the person and letting them go. It's about giving them and engaging them, you know, in terms of why are you here? Why don't you have food? You know, and figuring out if there's a path that you can help beyond that once a day, you know, once a week, mm-hmm. that, you know, distributing that you can do, you know, and that's what it is about engaging with people. That's what it is about putting the needs of others before yours, because that's the kind of work that it takes, you know, and that's the kind of work that we did. And we were committed to each other, you know, to do that work together.
3: But I think it was you, Arnaz, who mentioned the word sacrifice. But I tell you, when you think of the Young Lords and the Black Panther Party, what people don't understand, and our sisters like Afeni Shakur and Asada Shakur, that these folk were really, really dedicated and committed. And Panthers used to be like 5, 6, 7, 8 in an apartment and staying in an apartment 24/7 and was not doing the struggle after work. It was like your whole life. So you were in apartments and some of them were so brilliant that they could have been anything, doctors, lawyers, but they decided to be Black Panthers. And so when we honor Denise today and you,
1: yes,
3: we're honoring the best in us. And so we're so glad that we have taken this time out to pause. And we say to those who are listening, look up Denise Oliver Velez and the Young Lords and learn that history, and let's glean from what we can as we face the challenging times as we experience in the birth pains of a new age because of the dying American empire.
1: Great. Thank you so much for having been our guest and enlightening us with the personal stories of the contributions that were made by our sister, Denise Oliver Velez. Thank you.
3: Any closing words?
2: No, the only thing I would like to do is, like, as soon as we have a date for the memorial, is pass it on to you. Just to pass it on to you.
1: Share.
3: Matter of fact, you can even come back on because we really enjoy.
2: Okay. Invite me. I show up wherever I'm invited. I will show up.
1: Well, great. Thank you.
3: Thank you so much, Mickey.
2: Thank you. Be well.
3: Spirit, and we say to our sister Denise Oliver Velez, rest in peace, my sister, for a job.
2: Rest in power.
3: Rest in peace and power.
1: Yes.
3: Well, job well done. Knowing her, she'll be working even in paradise.
2: Oh, yeah.
3: So that's why I said peace, because she will not stop working, but rest in peace and power, my sister. And as we say each and every week, the truth shall set you free, and power is the great equalizer. Black power. Power.

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0: Hello, welcome, Parle Rifsi. My name is Alice Kanik-Glenn. I'm Inupiaq from Utqiagvik, Alaska, and you might know me from the Coffee and Quark podcast. I'm your host for Resolve, an ongoing series about missing and murdered Indigenous women in Alaska as part of a multimedia awareness campaign called Save Our Sisters, Alaska. With each episode, we'll be featuring one person sharing their story in the context of a more in-depth exploration of what lies beneath these hard facts. Alaska has one of the highest rates of violence against women in the United States. Indigenous women are 4 to 10 times more likely to be victims of violent crimes. There are currently over 100 unsolved cases involving missing or murdered Indigenous women in Alaska. Today we'll be speaking with Amos Lane.
1: The full picture was never really shared with me at the time, up until recently when I started asking questions about what really happened June 9, 1985, to my mother. My mom was brutally tortured for many, many hours, pretty close to maybe 8 or 9 hours, by 3 men in my grandma's house. Where the crime happened.
0: For our listeners, can you introduce yourself?
1: My name is Kapayu Amos Lane from Tikiuk, Point Hope, Alaska. I'm the oldest of Harriet and Lenny Lane from Point Hope, of 5 siblings.
0: Tell us about Point Hope. Paint us a picture of what Point Hope looks like and the sights and the sounds.
1: You know what, Point Hope, growing up in the era of 64 when I was born, I grew up in the Old Town site where, you know, everything truly was traditional. Sigalocs, the man-made freezers were, you know, our backyards, and whale bones where we have the feast. Set up everywhere, a lot of beach, you know, North and South Beach is right there. We lived in a tight-knit community where, you know, your neighbor was right there and people worked together back then. The birds, the seagulls, always the North Shore waves just pounding. Could hear them from your house. Can't hear them today because of the moving of the new town. Site back in 76, I believe. So, bit of a transition. 64, you know, hanging out with the true elders that were born in the 1800s. That was a very powerful time for me, where I got to spend a lot of time with them guys and the older ladies and just listen to their stories of, you know, how they lived in the past and, you know, where they were today and the new coming.
0: I read somewhere that it is one of the oldest continuously inhabited communities in North America.
1: Mm-hmm. If you Google, you'll see that where the graveyards are, they found a place called Ipitak. All the houses were underground. And that's where they got that recording of being over 10,000 years old. The way our people, you know, lived and thrived off the land, always preparing for the season, you know, whether it be spring, fall, summer, winter, time to gather and harvest the food. Yeah, old stories, interesting, powerful. And we still live and hunt, thriving on those, you know, same beliefs, same traditional ways. Back then, you know, my greatest memory of my family, my baby sister was born. She is 3 years old. We are up Kukpeyok. It's about 45 miles inland up the Kukpuk River. I caught a Sigitbuk. It's a grounded squirrel. It's very big. It's huge. It's about this long, this big. Not that big. They're huge, but caught a Sigitbuk, and it was kind of a big deal for the entire family. So the only people that really eat those are the true elders, like 80, 90-year-old people. They love it. So
0: yeah,
1: I think it's the taste.
0: Interesting.
1: Yeah. What was so memorable about that entire setting right there was my family was there. My mom, my dad, all my brothers and sisters, my cousin Alan. We went up in three boats, and we just had a family party up there. To get to the Sigeet Bucks, we had to crawl all the way up this mountain, about maybe a quarter mile, just to get up the mountain, and we're walking inland. But, you know, beautiful summer day, no clouds, family laughing, joking. Can't beat that. Good times. We were up there for like about 3 or 4 days.
0: It's so beautiful, you know, to be out on the land. And I think that's something that I really miss back home is just the stillness, mm-hmm. being out on the land. And you just don't get that here in Anchorage at all, especially with, you know, 20 million airplanes flying up ahead, overhead, and so many people. But it's really like a humbling experience to be back home and just be free, mm-hmm. you know, out camping. And
1: you know what? And the transition with trees and no trees, mm-hmm. that's two different worlds.
0: Yeah.
1: I grew up in Point Hope where there's no trees, so...

0: Last time I was in Point Hope was 19, almost 20 years ago. Yeah, it's been a while. I've been in Anchorage for a good 18 and a half, almost 19 years.
1: Can you tell us a little bit about who your mom was in her early years of marriage?
0: Mama Harriet was, she's a real kind, compassionate lady. Got along with everybody in the community. She was a housewife, tended to her family setting, and a lot of times that wasn't enough. She was helping others in the community as well. Whaling season, she's right there. Multitasking, making sure her babies, her husband is okay, you know, well-fed, clean clothes, off to school, all that stuff. My mother, Harriet, had absolutely no enemies in the community. She got along with everybody. She never argued with anybody. She helped people.
1: Do you have a specific memory of your mom?
0: Oh, my goodness. I got a lot of them. She was a good cook. She taught me how to cook. I know how to cook because of her. You know, I was the oldest in the family of all my siblings, and I used to hang out with her in the kitchen. My favorite was the upside-down cake to the apple pies that were homemade by my mom. She baked, she cooked, she fed all of us. Those are memorable moments for me in the kitchen. I'm a boy, so it was mama's boy. You know, me and her were tight, we're close. Miss her. I was protective of her, you know, being the oldest in the family. There were times when there was alcohol in the house, and like, you know, many other cases, you know, not just my household setting, but there was some violence from my father. And with that, I cling to my mom. You know, I tried to defend her many times, you know, because of the alcohol. My dad with alcohol, just, he wasn't the same. Things would change.
1: In Yupik culture, we hold a lot of weight with our age. You being the oldest, can you explain why you feel that responsibility as the oldest to take care of?
0: I grew up around the elders that were way in the old school. I used to have to go do their chores. Just, you know, it's not something that I was told to do. It's just something that growing up in a small, tight community, naturally, I'm out there to go help, whether it's hunting or, you know, doing chores around the house, cutting wood, going to the store, getting coal for the elders, you know, stuff like that, getting water for them. And naturally, that's who I am for, you know, not only my elders, but my mom as well, and my father.
1: What did you love the most about your mom?
0: What I loved about the most about my mom is this lady was genuine. She was sincere in her compassion and love, you know, regardless of any given situation. She was kind-hearted, forgiving, loving, always doing something to help somebody else out, not just in her household, but the one-on-ones that I had with my mom, you know, she was there for me.
1: Can you tell me about when everything changed for you?
0: Oh, boy. For whatever reason, the divorce came. I'm still dumbfounded by it, you know, almost 40 years later. I was 16, 17 when my dad chose to leave for another lady. Life changed. Everything changed. It was such a shock that I moved with my mom, and I was like still a baby, still a kid. And I got to be the man of the house now, you know, in my mom's household, which is not natural. That's when things really changed for me, my mom, my entire household. So I get a phone call from my brother, and he tells me that mom got hurt. And the full picture was never really shared with me at the time, up until recently when I started asking questions about what really happened June 9, 1985, to my mother. My mom was brutally tortured for many, many hours, pretty close to maybe 8 or 9 hours, by 3 men in my grandma's house, where the crime happened.

the North Loughborough Police Department was called all night long. My mother was screaming all night long. And people from in their homes, you know, a block and a half away heard what was going on all night long. Throughout the morning, it's my understanding that three men were involved as a result of what my mom had to go through that Sunday morning and Sunday night. She died within hours of the ambulance picking her up. Why didn't the North Loughborough Police Department stop this when they were called? I have yet to find out why they didn't. Only one person was held accountable for rape. My understanding, there was two other gentlemen involved in this situation that, you know, was there brutally taking turns, torturing and raping my mother. When the officers did show up, it wasn't until the next day when my understanding and what a lot of people say, the evidence was cleaned up, the evidence was destroyed, gone. The room was cleaned. When the officers did show up, there was nothing to collect. Again, 30 plus years later, I'm still trying to, I'm finally asking questions. I don't know what really happened, but that's what people say happened. That's brutal.

after all these years, I never asked any details, any questions. I've been dealing with alcoholism, you know, due to rage, unforgiveness, and what happened to my mom. Didn't want to address this. Been sober for going on 6 years now and seen every doctor, seen every psychologist, seen every, you name it, put my head back together. I finally feel healthy enough to address it and move forward. If that wasn't enough, 77 days later, my father took his own life. I don't know why. I would like to think I know why, but it's not fair to assume anything. And I know this much. My last conversation with my dad wasn't healthy at all. Within hours, he was gone. So why? My question, you know, I have many questions. You know, why didn't the North Slopeboro Police Department show up? Why didn't they stop this? It was preventable. There is a police department, a North Slopeboro Police Department in Point Hope. I know when I was there, they were on call 24/7, and they did show up 24/7 for minor situations like me stealing a motorcycle. I went to jail. So a lot of questions have arisen since I started asking questions. What I would like to see happen is, you know, someone of interest start asking the right people the right questions as to why did this get this far? Why did she finally get in the ambulance, you know, 9 hours later when authorities were called? Who were the perpetrators? They've pretty much told the entire communities over the past 30 years that they were involved. Why was the evidence burned? Evidence was burned by, my understanding, people that lived in the house. It was my grandma's house. And I recently found out that there was an autopsy on my mother. The state does have evidence of people that were involved with violating my mother, torturing her, raping her, taking turns. Three men. Why was there a closed case, you know? From the North Slopeboro Police Department to the Kotzebue courts is two different regions, but Kotzebue is where the cases go to. Family members were not allowed to go to the court proceedings. It was all closed for the one person that was held accountable for rape. Why? Nobody was charged with a murder, torture, kidnapping. I have a lot of questions. I know there was a cover-up. Why would family members burn the evidence that should have been collected? And why wasn't the evidence collected? Why did the North Slopeboro Police Department show up almost 10, 12 hours later after a death of someone? It makes no sense to me. Something's missing.

0: How did you deal with the grief?
1: For years, I just hated and hated and hated. I heard stories, you know, but never really dug into what really happened. I heard that a particular person bragged and raped and beat other women in Point Hope for the past 30 years. Still to this day, he's doing it. Why won't they do something about that case? I don't know. Me, I hated. I raged. I was miserable. In and out of jail, in and out of counseling for 30 years. Woke up December 15 on my son's birthday, 2015, in jail again. Made a decision to do the right thing and just not repeat that waking up and booking again. A lot of hurt, a lot of pain, a lot of frustration, a lot of unanswered questions. Always struggling with forgiving. My mom taught me forgiveness. She's sitting in my grandma's house looking out the window one day, and she looks at her house, and she starts this conversation with several people, and she said, you know what? I forgive my husband, Lenny, and May, and I love them. That rocked my world, and it still does. I'm her oldest son, and I struggle with forgiving the parties that were involved with, you know, harming her. It's a tough situation. Is it healable? I believe so. I've had glimpses of peace and joy. What my mother shared with me, which is Christianity, I find peace. And it's something that I fight for every single day to hang on to. It's not a given. Not a given to just, you know, let my armor down and think that everything is okay. Because after asking all these questions for the past 2 months, I'm right back in the rage, unforgiveness, and anger, and frustration. Short-tempered around my house. I had to reconnect with getting counseling again. So I'm back in counseling because I need to be in counseling. Can't go this alone without help from the community.
0: It had to have been a huge loss for the community as well.
1: You know, I often thought about that, and it's so sad because everything that's happened to my mother tells me that the community is okay with it. If that wasn't the case, why are people still running around out there within the community justifying not only their personal harm in their contribution against my mother? Word is that, you know, non-family members who weren't there were helping cleaning up the scene. If it is the case for the community to be a big loss of my mother, I would like to see it. I haven't been home for a very good reason. Every time I go home, I end up in jail. So I can't do that today. I would like to think maybe they have compassion for what happened to Harriet Jane. June 9, 1985. Let me see it. Show me that you care. From the police department on down, show me that you care. Until I see action from them as a community to clean up that act.
0: How do you think it affected your father?
1: Deep down, I know my father loved my mother. He's not here today. 77 days of the thought of these men doing that to his wife. Of 5 children, they were together for 20 years. He's a leader in the community. Everybody looked up to him. He ran the Tequila Corporation. I know it hurt him. I know it hurt him bad. And I believe that he felt responsible, which is really sad. If his wife is gone of his children, golly, I can't imagine. Reality, I'm just still emotionally screwed up about that thought. But I do know that he loved my mom, regardless of his actions with the divorce.
0: How do you think it affected your brothers and sisters?
1: No different than me. Both of my brothers abused alcohol, in and out of jail, but my baby sister, alcohol, in and out of jail. One of my sisters never drank, but that doesn't mean it didn't hurt.
0: What do you think would help to heal some of those wounds?
1: First and foremost, I have to be healthy enough to deal with it. I feel responsible as the older son to see to it that, you know, my mom is treated with dignity and respect as a person. Nobody should have to deal with this kind of torture, rape, and abuse, you know, by one, two, three, four men all at the same time. And just, you know, shoved in the box and forgotten without any resolution, without any closure, without any justice for her. They treated her like she was a nobody. What I would like to see is my mother get recognition as a human being, as a person. Here we are in the United States of America where, you know, we have a law system that has failed Harriet Lane. And as a result of that, there are many more victims because of the perpetrators still running around out there. And I ask myself, am I asking questions to be spiteful, to be hateful, to be unforgiving, is this about vengeance for me? Because I'm asking questions about my mom. With my foundation in Christ, I have to really battle with that every single day. I'm back in counseling because this is not about revenge. I love my mom, and I think it's proper that my mom be treated as an equal, as a not only a kind, compassionate, loving mother who had no enemies, but as a community member. I keep being asked the same question, you know, are you okay? I'm not okay, but I'll be okay. I would like to see my mother rest in peace. 30 years later, there's still unanswered questions that need to be addressed for her.
0: What would justice look like for you?
1: What would justice look like not only for me, but for my mother? But I believe that the people that were involved be held accountable for their action in the torture, rape, and abuse. We live in a society where it's, you know, not okay to do this and it's okay to do that. If what happened to my mother is okay with society, something's wrong. To this day, nobody's been charged with a murder. Something's wrong. It's not even a thought for anybody else other than maybe me and my sisters or my brothers. I'd like to see closure for me, mainly for my mother.

0: How do you think your mother would describe you today?
1: My mom didn't raise me to be destructive. She didn't raise me to be dysfunctional. She didn't raise me to hate. She didn't raise me to not provide for her. You know, I believe she is. I believe she's in heaven, you know. I was blessed with two children. I didn't sober up until 5 years ago. I would like to think that my mom is looking down now and just thinking, you know what? Right on. Take care of your babies. If I can't take care of myself, I sure can't take care of anybody else. So I go out of my way to take care of myself today, spiritually, emotionally, mentally. Then I could provide for my mom's grandchildren. I would like to think it's time for my mom to be heard and get some closure to what's happened to her. Many people were hurt over what happened to my mother. We, as a family unit, would like to see to it that my mother's case is reopened. I would like to see the men that were responsible in harming my mother held accountable. It's not okay that she was treated like this. The case was covered up. Not only the predators that victimized my mother contributed to doing what they did, but, you know, and getting and walking. We have state officials contributed to the cover-up. I would like to see them held accountable, too. This could have been resolved a long time ago, but why wasn't it? Mom's oldest boy wasn't healthy enough to address it. I would like to see the case reopened and my mom treated with respect and dignity as a human being for all that she suffered. It's not okay that anybody should suffer in that fashion.
0: What would it mean to you to bring your mother's body home to Point Hope?
1: Today, I have, as the oldest son, I have authority over all my parents' estate, and I wasn't a part of burying my mother or making a decision as to what happened to my mother and where she was buried. I'd like to bring mom home next to dad. I know my dad still loved my mom, and I know my dad realized how bad he screwed up. I can't speak for him, but my mother had five beautiful children that were all raised in Point Hope, Alaska. I would like to reunite her with her husband.
0: What gives you hope?
1: You know, I mentioned before that I have a foundation with my mom's witnessing. I've studied the Bible for many, many years based on what I've seen, not only in my mom's life, but in other people in society, you know, clinging to Christianity. And I had to find that for myself. Hope to me is a powerful four-letter word. I one day went to see my mother again. The last time I seen my mom was in September 1984. That was the last time I seen her in person. The biblical teachings tells me that I'm going to see her someday. And that's enough for me. I find peace in that. It's comforting to know that I'll not only see my mother, but other loved ones that have passed on. So I have to fight for that every single day. I was late for this meeting today because I had to go to church. I had to go hear the word and be fed. This has not been easy for me, but I have to stay connected with my support network, one being my pastor, my counselors, friends in the community that practice the same belief. Hope is everything to me. It helps keep me sober today.

I've been here in this studio for, man, since 2009 now, working. My art has been one of the main jugglers to my recovery. I can't be down here abusing alcohol. I won't be down here abusing alcohol. I'm down here hanging out with my elders. In 64 to 74, I used to just sit and watch these old men putting together these beautiful carvings. They didn't teach me, but I learned just by watching. They didn't teach me. They didn't give the hatchets to me and all this and that. You know, I just sat there and watched and I listened. Many years later, it just naturally, I'm able to do this. And it's been healthy for me. Come here, I hang out with, and everything I do is original, traditional, cultural ties to Tikiuk Point Hope, Alaska. It's all about recording my culture in art form. It's simply hanging out with my people. If I don't forgive, neither will he forgive me. On that note, I got no peace. I might have bad days. I go through bad days. I reach out and I say, hey, man, I'm spinning. This has got me in overdrive here. I call a friend, call my pastor, talk it over with somebody, and I got to let it go. It is possible to forgive. And I mentioned earlier, revenge is not mine to distribute. That belongs to God, not me. Is it possible for me to forgive the perpetrators and the community? It's possible. Cuppy is working on it. And I can't go it alone. It's a work in progress.

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We'd also like to recognize and thank Bamua for creating the music for this episode. If you'd like to learn more about our Missing and Murdered Indigenous Women Awareness Campaign, visit our website at saveoursisters.com. I'm Alice Kaniklen. I'm your host for Resolve, an ongoing series about missing and murdered Indigenous women in Alaska as part of a multimedia awareness campaign created by Affinity Films, a nonprofit media organization based in Anchorage, Alaska.

0: We here at Fairbanks Open Radio acknowledge that these lands on which we do our work are the unceded ancestral lands of the Tanana Dene people, who stewarded these lands for thousands of years and continue to steward these lands. We thank you and respect your enduring relationship to your traditional homelands.
1: Welcome to Indigenous Earth, where we explore indigenous wisdom to help you protect and connect to our planet. From the Paita'gitaq Tribe of Paraguay, I'm your host, Frank Oscar Weaver. Today's story starts in a Sonoran desert.
2: When I was really little, my grandfather would cook dinner for us every night. And we lived on the reservation. And the reservation is kind of farther away from grocery stores. But one thing that my grandfather would teach us too is that we don't need to go to a grocery store because the desert is kind of like our pantry, a pantry that stores food. But instead of storing food, he would teach us that what we need is simply in our backyard.
1: That's Leila Nani Apaskayaki, junior at the University of Arizona. She's also a Unity Earth Ambassador and an Indigenous correspondent for Planet Forward. On today's episode, Leila Nani will share how braiding her grandfather's desert teaching with climate science, working across borders to protect the Yaqui River, and creating intergenerational programs that reconnects Indigenous youth with the land. Let's go.
3: Chamalea ina poleva lanai kokobachitea, intonesa nutakava sukte, barrio libre into pascua bemela pone yontu. My name is Leila Lanai Kokobachi. I come from the Pascua Yaqui tribe, barrio libre and new pascua communities in Tucson, Arizona. Currently, I am in my junior year of undergrad at the University of Arizona studying environmental science, a Earth Ambassador, and an Indigenous correspondent for the Iliatic program through Planet Forward. And he would send me and my little cousins, a bunch of little res kids, and we would walk out into the desert and we would go to an arroyo. An arroyo is kind of like a ditch in the ground that water flows through when it rains. So along the arroyo, there's more water, which means there's probably more plants. Me and my cousins would walk to the arroyo with our little grocery bags and we would look for a certain plant that he would ask for us to bring home for dinner. One example would be verdolagas. Verdolagas is a wild spinach. So we'd go out with our res bags and we would go and pick these little plants and bring it back home to our grandfather, where then he would make dinner with it. And that is just an early memory of how we learned that the desert can be like our pantry.
1: Wow, that's so amazing. From the bottom of my heart, thank you so much for being here with me. It's kind of hard to keep up with you. I know that you were just in Hawaii recently, and you had a great experience there. You're doing great things in your community. So tell me more, how was that trip in Hawaii?
2: Yeah, so again, thank you for welcoming me here to this podcast with you. And yes, we just came back from Hawaii. Unity went for our Earth Ambassador Pacific Region Gathering. So it was Indigenous youth from Hawaii as well as from California. And then we also had some from other regions join as well. But we had three Earth Ambassadors. We were joined by Miss Cody Topechi and then Miss Michaelin Peters, as well as the Unity staff. And we hosted in the Big Island of Hawaii in Hilo. And it was really amazing because once we got there, we were welcomed by our amazing guest speakers and our local planning committee, who was a former Earth Ambassador. So it was really special to be with Kainoa and Dr. Nolani. We did different activities such as caring for the land, for the Aina, and it was really a powerful gathering. We actually learned a lot from each other, even though we all come from different lands, different Ainas, as they would say, that
3: they told us that the water doesn't separate us, it connects us. And we have so many beautiful stories, and we realized we have so many similarities, and we were able to just enjoy our time there and learn from one another and build stronger connections to the elements. For Unity, my platform is reviving traditional ecological knowledge through intergenerational action. And very similar to the other projects that I am doing and the work that I'm pursuing in my higher education, it is about braiding that knowledge and helping our community understand the world around us. So with that, I have an intergenerational program where your youngest nephew to your oldest auntie gather, and we go out into different places on a reservation. We do a prayer before entering, and then they learn the name of the plant in our language. They learn the history of how it was used and how to sustainably harvest it and how to traditionally harvest it, which would be leaving a prayer, leaving an offering. And then they create their own medicinal remedy, their own item, cultural item, or remedy from that plant. And it's really special because a lot of times we just go out on a walk or we're driving and we see a plant. We're just like, okay, that plant's always been there. But then once they learn, like, oh, wow, I can actually use this for this cause, it's really cool because then they start talking to you more about it and they get excited and they're like, oh, I know the name of that plant. I know how my ancestry used it. So I'm really happy about that platform, and I'm trying to expand it to other communities and other places. And that is how my platform is as a Unity Earth Ambassador.
1: That's beautiful. I know that you've been doing a lot with the environment since an early age. What drew you to work for the planet?
3: Yeah, so what drew me to work for the planet is that as a Yaqui Maya woman, my relatives are indigenous to the Sonoran Desert, and we have a border that crossed us in the desert. So I have family here in the United States as well as in Mexico, and I would travel back and forth between the two countries for ceremony and to visit family. And over there, our Chakbatwe, our Yaqui River, has dams and aqueducts in it that kind of stray the water that once flowed to our people that we use to sustain our lives, because water is life. Seeing what the dam's water restriction has done to the crops that we would grow, how it is limited to find things that we would use for cultural ceremony, for medicine, for meals. Seeing the impacts of that on the land drove me to learn what I can do in order to help our people, in order to help our Buyam Anya, our land, our earth, because we were taught that the earth was a gift to us, and no matter what, we need to take care of it as it has cared for us for so many generations. And as long as we continue to respect the earth and to protect it, it will reciprocate that. Seeing firsthand the impacts that happen within my lands just urged me to learn what I can do to help.
1: That is such a cool experience growing up and seeing those things firsthand. And is there an element that you're drawn more to, like water, fire, earth, wind? Is there one of them kind of speaks to you a little bit more?
3: This is a weird thing because I would love to say water because of our Hyakvatwe, our Yaqui River. However, I grew up hundreds of miles away from our Hyakvatwe, and I still am connected to it, but I would say the element that I'm most connected to is the earth. And actually through Unity within the Western gathering and the Pacific gathering, that was the element that I gave the curriculum on. That is the element that I felt most connected to and most able to speak on because of the strong connection that I have with it. And I would also say that there's so many good memories that I have with Earth, from my grandfather sending us out into the arroyos, the ditches, to go and find wild spinach and harvest that, bring it back home for dinner. And within our culture, our songs, our dances, everything is connected to the Huya Anya, the wilderness world, and the Earth. So I would say based on my cultural teachings, as well as how later in life I was drawn to environmental science and learning about it from my indigenous culture, and then also learning at it through a different scientific lens, because we all know that Native people were the first scientists. So learning from these two perspectives just makes me more excited to learn as much as I can about this element and how everything is connected.
1: I feel it kind of ties in to a little bit to the work that you are doing at the university, because you did an internship with plants and helping the community. The work that you're doing now kind of like mirrors that work that you were doing with your abuelos.
3: Yes, it does kind of tie into my earlier life. So I interned for the Institute for Tribal Environmental Professionals. And with this, I moved to California, Northern California, for a summer. And I worked with a tribe up there on developing a climate change and natural resources needs assessment. What this means is that once I was in the community, I utilized Western science databases such as USGS, the EPA, and then NOAA, looking at the different climate change patterns, what wildfires were in the area, what droughts had happened within the tribal reservation over the years. But then I also went into the tribal community and I asked, hey, what are your medicinal plants that you are willing to share with me? Or is there any abundance of foods that you have seen gone missing? Is there anything that you have seen with the droughts and the fires? How has it been impacting the land? How has it been impacting your ceremonies? And I utilized that information that they shared with me and merged it with the climate science and was able to create that climate change and natural resources needs assessment, where we can see that there's a drought, but then we say, hey, this is also important because then we can't find these plants for the ceremony. We can't use this for this cultural need. And what's beautiful about this is that it's unique to that tribe and it's only meant for them. So I'm thankful that I was able to go and help, because I know that not every information is supposed to be shared with the world. And I respect that. And I know that's true with my own culture. So I'm just really happy that I was able to utilize both of the worlds of utilizing your indigenous knowledge and your Western science to create something that will further help our tribal communities.
1: Yes, the braiding of knowledge that is very important for our time, is because a lot of the issues that we're seeing with climate change can be resolved using knowledge that has been passed down through generations. And I have to say that you are such a great role model. You are such a great leader. I have seen firsthand how people look up to you and how you always use your platform for helping others, for supporting others, for educating others. And it makes me think, like, what words of wisdom can you give to people that are looking to do projects like yours? Because you probably have faced many challenges to do all those things that you're doing. If somebody wants to follow on your footsteps, what kind of words of wisdom would you give to them based on your experience?
3: What I would give to them and what I would say is that I truly am going to speak from the heart, and that is that it is not going to be easy. There are going to be many difficulties, many obstacles. A lot of times we can face imposter syndrome. You know, there's limited amount of people in higher education, limited amount of people in this specific niche. But then you learn, once you take that healthy risk and once you go into these spaces, that you don't see a lot of people like you, but that's because you're needed there. They don't know it yet, and you may doubt that within yourself. But what I would truly say is that you need to be present in those spaces, because that's what your ancestors fought for. A lot of times you may think, oh, I'm just one person, I can't do this. But then you need to remember, it's not just about you. You need to continue to remember that passion and why you're pursuing it in the first place, and then use that and use your good intentions and your healthy heart to push you forward so that you can be that representation in those spaces. And once you do, you start to find all these people and that you never would have known were like you. So through unity, a lot of people are like, oh, I didn't know there are other people that have the same passion as me. Oh, they're doing something really similar. I can collaborate with them. So it may take some time, but you will eventually find people that share those same interests, and you guys can uplift each other.
1: There you go. You have heard it from the heart. those beautiful words of wisdom. So if you're thinking about doing something for your community, you're thinking about braiding that Western knowledge with indigenous knowledge, hear those words, hear those inspiration, and go ahead and help your community, help the planet, because we are all part of the healing that needs to be done on our earth that needed so much. I always think about how the earth gave us everything. It gave us food, gave us water, gave us laughter, and the earth asks so little from us, and we don't hear when the earth calls for us.

0: So it's very important to be there and hear that. So thank you so much for sharing that. And what currently project you have going on? You share a little bit about a storytelling project you have.
1: Mm-hmm. I mentioned that I was an Indigenous correspondent for Planet Forward. And through that, we are gifted the opportunity to create a storytelling piece. And it could be any type of piece. People have done multimedia, poetry. They have done writing essays. So there's no correct way to tell a story because who is there to say, oh, that's wrong. Oh, you're not doing it right. So that's one thing that I love about that particular cohort is that you are given any way to tell a story about an issue going on within your community that is environmental and what people and what actions are being taken. So for this, as I mentioned, I grew up traveling between the two countries for ceremonies and to visit family. And my storytelling piece is kind of like a short film. It's going to be 8 minutes and shown at the Planet Forward Summit in Washington, D.C. But it is going to be based about the importance of growing and knowing and valuing your traditional crops. So as I mentioned, we don't live near the water over here on the U.S. side. And the water is sometimes restricted for our relatives on the side of Mexico. And with that, there are certain elders and certain community members that are taking a step up and they're trying their best to grow these traditional crops and to educate others, to educate our children and our families about what the crops are, why this desert plant is important. So my film is going and interviewing these people that are doing this important work over here in the Tucson community, as well as within the different pueblos in Mexico. I've interviewed a few different people ranging from different communities on both sides, and they all have unique perspectives and they all share about the importance of the traditional medicines and the traditional plants that grow. And they all have very different backgrounds. I've interviewed a midwife, I've interviewed a traditional agriculturalist, a chemist who works with the Yaqbatwe or Yaqui River, local elders, and youth. So it's a diverse background, but it's all connected because we all utilize the desert plants. So I really wanted to amplify their voices so that other people can know the urgency of knowing our plants and to inspire others, because it's not only for my tribe, but I feel that with this film that I'm making, it can help inspire others to go and find those knowledge keepers within their own community and to start learning from them as well and to spread that knowledge with our youth and with any intergenerational person who's willing to listen.
0: That is such a cool project. And is there a place that people can go online to see the work that you're doing, the videos, the interviews?
1: Yeah, it's not published yet, but once it is, it will be on the Planet Forward website. I have a author page. It's under my name, Leila Lanai Kokobachi. So once I am finished editing and ready to release it, it will be published there. My best recommendation is to find my LinkedIn or my Instagram or Facebook. I kind of use that as a way to tell about different events that are happening or different workshops, different opportunities or things that I've been a part of.
0: I'm going to add those links to the show description. And it's so incredible to see the work that you're doing in your community. You're always out and about, you know, during an event or doing some education videos. So it's great to see how you're using social media for good. And as we kind of wrap up here, I'm just wondering, based on your experience, is there something that you feel like is one thing that people can do to help our planet?
1: Ooh, that is a good question. What I would say is we must listen. And by that, I mean listen and observe the world around us. There are so many times where the earth gives us signs about things that are going to happen. If there's going to be a flash flood, snakes go up into the trees and different plants start to recede. There are so many signs and we must listen and we must observe so that we can truly hear what the earth is trying to tell us and what we need to know. So I would say the best thing people can do is go outside, spend time out there and observe and listen and be open. And then from there on out, they can find

0: Thank you.
1: Thank you so much for having me, your wonderful questions, and the amazing work you've done as a former Earth ambassador and with this podcast, educating others, helping kids in all different countries. You also inspire so many people, and I'm just so thankful to be here with you today.
0: Aguche, thank you. Gracias.
1: Thank you. Chocotelia.
0: Leila and I remind us that the answers to our environmental challenges have been here with us all along. In the desert plants that our ancestors knew by name, in the stories that the elders tell, in the practice that we have to do of listening to the earth and try to see what she's trying to tell us. If you want to follow Leilana's work, I'll put the links to her social media and Planet Forward page in the show notes. Watch her documentary when it comes out. It's going to be so amazing. And for you, I want you to take this episode to the heart. Go outside, observe, listen. Find an elder in your community who knows the plants, the land, the old ways. Ask them what to teach you. Because as Leilani showed us, it's not about preserving the past. It's about securing our future. I'm Frank Oscar Weaver. Thank you so much for listening. Thank you for being here. Until next time, take care of each other. Take care of the planet. Aguche.

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1: Executives climbing the corporate ladder to the top seem to lose IQ the higher up they get. That might explain why John Deere's top executive bosses have imposed an astonishingly stupid policy on America's farmers. For years, they've decreed that while a farmer technically owns a tractor or other John Deere product, the owner is prohibited from making any repairs when the machinery breaks down, stalls out, etc. Instead, the owners must call an authorized Deere dealer to fix what most farmers could handle by themselves. The monopolistic profiteer refuses to make its repair manuals available to customers or local repair shops. So, gotcha. But in 2020, Walter Schweitzer rallied with other mad-as-hell farmers and ranchers to rebel. The Montana rancher's tractor had gone kaput in hay baling season. But no, said a Deere dealer, a technician is not available. And no, you can't have access to the diagnostic computer to do it yourself. So he had to wait weeks before Deere finally got his tractor running, a fairly basic job worth about $600, but they bill Walter $4,000. That's what's called a monopoly fix, but they messed with the wrong farmer. Schweitzer, president of the Montana Farmers Union, mobilized grassroots pressure from five states, forcing federal officials to sue John Deere. This month, Deere's aloof executives settled that suit, finally letting its farm customers take charge of the equipment that, hello, they own. This is Jim Hightower saying, Schweitzer points out that this landmark win over the arrogance of Deere executives is just one stepping stone to a right-to-repair law for all products. To help push this right forward, go to repair.org, repair.org. 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
4: I was service connected for a cardiac condition. I had most of my health care in the private sector. I had some really bad experiences. I mean, I saw an orthopedic guy for my knee, and honestly, he was in there about 2 minutes, and I said, "You're leaving?" He said, "Well, yeah." I said, "Well, you haven't asked me any questions. You haven't done an exam, done anything, and what are you going to charge for this?" He got upset about it, but I thought, this is nonsense.
3: There was Bruce Carruthers, friend of the show, member of Veterans for Peace, and especially our Save RVA project. And you even heard Harvey there. And so you will hear more from Bruce and Harvey, because he's back, as they talk about the status of the challenges of the veterans' health care system under the Trump administration. Well, let's put it this way. Under the Republican administration. Well, let's put it this way. Under a bipartisan control from Congress, who actually does see capitalism and health care for profit as okay. You will hear more about that. But first, my name is Jim Wohlgemuth, and I'm here with fellow Vietnam veteran Harvey Bennett. Yes, Harvey is back. We're members of Veterans for Peace. Veterans for Peace is an international organization of military veterans and allies whose collective efforts are to build a culture of peace, humanity, equality, and justice. Just go to veteransforpeace.org. 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Okay, before we hear from Harvey and from Bruce Carruthers, we have to take a moment because along with the thousands that the United States has killed in Iran, and elsewhere, we lost three more of our young service people, including a 19-year-old girl, in Trump's war of choice. So if you know anybody that's in the military or considering the military, please use your influence and just point to these examples of lives wasted. Yes, serving our country, but still on an ill-fated, irresponsible mission. Also, before we get to Bruce and Harvey, we have a clip from friend of the show, Jack Gilroy. Here is a segment from the latest, one of the latest International Peace Coalition meetings with Jack Gilroy. And the International Peace Coalition, IPC, has been doing great webinars every Friday at 11 a.m. Eastern Time. 11 a.m. Eastern Time. And so Jack Gilroy, friend of the show, member of Veterans for Peace, he was on one of the latest episodes, and here he is.
5: My suggestion today will be sort of a follow-up of what Helga has been working on in all of you for so long, and that is nuclear weapons. And I have my own particular history that I won't get into with that, involving arrest, etc. But this is more than a protest. This is an action, a kind of direct action of education and a possibility that we can bring Pope Leo XIV into this whole mix, pretty much as John the 23rd, Pope John the 23rd in 1962, was so instrumental in stopping the crisis, the greatest crisis in history, the Cuban Missile Crisis. Even Nikita Khrushchev himself said that it was the Pope's moral tone that led him to back down, tell his ships, tell his captains to turn their ships around and not take the missiles to Cuba. To refresh your memory, American planes had flown over Cuba in 1962 and saw that missile sites were being developed. They knew that it was the Russians. The Russians had already soldiers there in cadre, engineers, etc. And information also began to leak in that out of the Russian ports were a series of ships carrying intermediate missiles, and they were headed to Cuba. And keep in mind that these intermediate missiles would be able to hit major targets in the United States, cities, population growth, Washington, D.C., New York City, etc. So this was a frightening event. JFK, the president JFK, his brother Robert, you know, McNamara was around at the time. The various team members had a series of sessions and said that the only thing they felt they could do was to draw a line and tell the Soviets that they could not send their ships beyond that line. How did American people react to it? Well, I was a teacher at the time in a middle school, and I had 15-year-olds, and one young girl took a bottle of aspirin and passed out. We got an ambulance and got her to the hospital, and she survived. But this was the sort of anxiety of not just adults, but with kids, and not just throughout the United States, but throughout the whole world. And there had to be some sort of intervention that would happen. Kennedy asked his friend Norman Cousins, who was the editor of the Saturday Review of Books, and a brilliant fellow, great negotiator, if he would go and see the Pope, Pope John the 23rd. Cousins, who was not Catholic, Cousins went to visit with John the 23rd. They discussed how they might be able to get to the Soviet Union and Nikita Khrushchev. What happened was that the Pope, within days, made a radio broadcast on Vatican Radio. And this particular broadcast was eventually printed in Pravda magazine, Pravda newspaper, the daily newspaper of the Communist Party of the Soviet Union. That particular act was important because the people, the Russian people, were able to read it and get a feeling that somebody is out there, somebody is looking at the moral sense that is needed as this craziness goes on for nuclear disaster, the end of the world, basically. So what did happen? Khrushchev admitted to Cousins and to others that the message that essentially was by the Pope, leaders of the world with nuclear weapons, please do not be deaf to the cry of humanity. And the cry of humanity touched Khrushchev because he thought of himself more as a person of planet Earth than just as a Soviet member. I think there's a lesson there for us today, and I often think that individuals who could be the Norman Cousins of our time would be Archbishop John Wester, who this year, the year of 2026, has been appointed as the Teacher of the Year for Pax Christi. Archbishop Wester is from Los Alamos, and I don't think we need to lecture you on the importance of that, where the whole business of nuclear weapons began, and where, of course, the laboratory is still there for improvements of advanced ways to destroy the world. He has opposed that whole business for so long that I think that he would be an excellent negotiator. Would Trump, would Putin, would Xi Jinping be willing to sit down? We won't know. We won't know this, right, until there is some sort of pressure to have them meet. Where would they meet? They could meet in the Vatican. It's the oldest diplomatic organization dating back to 1487. They have over 100 ambassadors, nuncios, throughout the world, 170 nations that they connect with. They're considered to be neutral, but not necessarily silent, as John the 23rd was not silent. So there's an opportunity here for moral leadership, and I think the moral leadership could come from Pope Leo the 14th, who has already spoken out strongly in opposition to war and to nuclear weapons. So I'm throwing that out not just to Schiller, which is an important leader in this whole movement in opposition to nuclear weapons, but also trying to consider my own organization, Pax Christi USA and Pax Christi International, with an office in Belgium. I'm thinking of Jewish Voices for Peace and the coordinated Muslim American organizations in the United States. Thinking of Peace Action, that claims they have the largest peace group in the world, and Fellowship of Reconciliation, which is the oldest peace group in the United States, dating back to 1915. These are just a few of the many groups, such as my own, the Veterans for Peace, which is constantly making the point that they are not like other veterans organizations. They are totally opposed to war and totally in favor of diplomacy. So I ask that maybe others much more competent than I would be able to jump in on that suggestion in this situation, which is really vital, with Poland asking for American nuclear weapons on the border of Russia, with Lithuania asking to have nuclear weapons on their border, with Finland, which will soon work toward adjusting their constitution to allow nuclear weapons on the border of Russia. It's sheer madness. And yes, not the guns of August, the guns of July of 2026. It's a desperate time. And I think it's about time that we have a moral voice that will speak for for all of humanity. And I suggest that Pope Leo XIV be that person.
3: That was Jack Gilroy, friend of the show, member of Veterans for Peace and Pax Christi, and the producer of a wonderful stage play, which we're actually going to share over the next month or so. And he was speaking at a recent International Peace Coalition webinar hosted by the Schiller Institute about reaching out to Archbishop Wester and the Pope to intervene in this nuclear and global chaos that we are living through right now. If you or your organization wants to help, I know the Schiller Institute, where Jack has a letter to the Pope that you can endorse after you read the letter, of course. So go to schillerinstitute.com, and then you will see icons, and it is the second icon from the left. Okay. Now we're going to turn it over to Harvey and his interview with friend of the show, Bruce Carruthers.
6: Hello, this is Harvey Bennett with Veterans for Peace Radio Hour. Today I'm reporting from Asheville, North Carolina, where fellow Veterans for Peace member Bruce Carruthers has kindly agreed to come by and bring us up to date with the current challenges facing the Veterans Administration health and benefits system and what we can do to protect this vital service for our veterans. Bruce is a leader in Veterans for Peace Save Our VA National Project, and he has a tremendous amount of knowledge and insight into understanding this and responding to it. Bruce, thanks for coming. Welcome to the show.
4: It's my pleasure.
6: And I try to read all your emails and stay up to date with what's going on. Actually, I got to meet some VA folks in Charleston. The Charleston VA is huge, and it's the Charleston area is full of veterans because the Navy base was there, the Air Force base. So they have a huge veteran population. And I got to meet some people at an organization called Charleston Alliance for Fair Employment. And two of the people were VA staff, not in nursing, but administration. But there were members of the AFGE, and this was in the wake of Trump's canceling the contracts. So, you know, I look forward to working with them, but it's been hard to keep in touch with them. So I guess that would be a good place to start with you, how that's affecting the VA here. And I know there's a lawsuit that has been filed. I don't know if you're aware of that and what the status of that is.
4: You mean for the AFGE employees?
6: Yeah.
4: Yeah, I get a newsletter from AFGE, and I know there's a lawsuit. I don't know what the final status that is, trying to overturn. VA Secretary Collins said it was a national security issue to disenfranchise AFGE, which makes absolutely no sense. But before we go, let me also put in a plug for the Veterans Healthcare Policy Institute.
6: Right.
4: I'm the current president of that. And
6: oh, really?
4: People who are interested in what's going on in the VA healthcare system, you can Google Veterans Healthcare Policy Institute, and it has the most up-to-date information.
6: Right. Yeah, I love that source, and I put that out to these people at the VA to make sure that that's something there. They didn't seem to know that much about it, so I hope they're using it.
4: Yeah, we have a new interim executive director, post 9/11 Marine veteran, who is really working hard on trying to get information out on social media. You know, we as old timers don't know how to do that, but he's familiar with Instagram. I don't know, you know, TikTok, all these sort of all these things. So he's publicizing it more. But anyway, back to, I'm not sure what the status is, but I know did that, and AFG has filed a lawsuit. They've had some success. I don't know what the final outcome will be, but they kicked them out. They threw them out of their office space. I mean, it was just arbitrarily abridged all the rights of VA union employees.
6: Yeah, I know.
4: It makes no sense. I mean, it was just because they didn't want any interference in how they were operating the healthcare system or the benefit system or anything else. I think it's just typical of what this administration is doing and continues to do to federal employees. Now, there's some talk they're going to make all these employees sign these non-disclosure agreements so they can't talk about what's going on in their employment. I mean, all of it, just it's a continued violation of our civil liberties. I worked for the VA for 30 years.
6: Yeah, I remember that.
4: And I have to say, I'm glad I'm not a VA employee. because the situation has just turned dramatically. And, you know, here's a pretty good example. In both in ProPublica and I think in The Intercept, but anyway, two, or maybe The Washington Post, the number of healthcare professionals who are refusing jobs at the VA has increased dramatically because they know the situation is not stable at the VA. They could lose their job at any time, and it's no longer a good working condition. It makes recruitment difficult. And then Secretary Collins said, well, if a position is vacant, we don't need it.
6: Right.
4: Ignoring the fact that recruitment is difficult and turnover in the healthcare sector is very high, and there's a real shortage of doctors, nurses, and other healthcare providers, it makes it a very competitive environment. In the budget that Secretary Collins proposed for the next budget year, he recognized that because of that, the VA will have a hard time hiring people, but didn't recommend pay increases or anything to try to make it easier to hire people.
6: Right.
4: Recommended a 17% increase for community care and about a 2% increase for VA care.
6: And, yeah.
4: I don't remember who it was, but one of the senators pointed out to him, 2% won't even cover inflation.
6: No.
4: I mean, you know, because healthcare inflation is always higher than regular inflation.
6: Right.
4: So no matter what he says, it's an intentional attempt to undermine the VA healthcare system and outsource as much care as they possibly can, as long as they can.
6: And I think they try to undermine even the employees there, try to suggest to them that, you know, they can't really count on their continued employment. Maybe they ought to look elsewhere.
4: Well, I think they would like them to leave. Then they don't.
6: I know.
4: Then they can say, well, we don't have to replace this vacant position, and they can continue to reduce the VA. You know, I know you know, a lot of people don't realize how important the VA is for in healthcare education.
6: Oh, yeah.
4: 70% of all doctors get at least some part of their training in the VA. And the VA has affiliations with almost every medical school in the country. It trains thousands of nurses, physical therapists, occupational therapists. If the VA really fails, it'll affect everybody in the country. It's not just veterans.
6: Right.
4: And it has its research program is only second to the National Institutes of Health. The VA has produced shingles vaccine, the pacemaker, all kinds of prosthetic devices that don't just help wounded veterans, help people all up through the country. It's really important. And I don't think most people knew that. If they realized how important the VA was, I think they'd be more concerned about what happened to it. We try to get that message out.
6: Right.
4: But it's not easy.
6: Well,
4: it's hard to get the mainstream media to pay much attention to that.
6: Well, I don't think there's any mystery about why, but I just think it's, I don't know if you'd call it ironic or just worst case scenario, but I remember first learning about the, you know, the efforts of the Koch brothers to privatize veteran system and back in like 2014 or whatever, and the hitman, the main guy in charge was Pete Hegseth.
4: Exactly. Yeah. Yeah. You know, we lived in Wichita before we moved here in 2012, and that's where one of the Koch brothers still lives there, the one who's still alive. But he was a member, I think, of the John Birch Society. I mean, they've been pushing this privatization, anti-government thing for years and years and years. And so it's not a surprise they're involved in that. And they're the people behind this Concerned Veterans of America, which is really just a shell game that pushes privatization.
6: Yeah, are they still putting things out?
4: Oh, yeah. And they still testify before Congress
6: about, of course,
4: how privatization is such a good deal. But, yeah, it's not really a veterans group. It's not like American Legion, VFW, even Common Defense, which has a lot of members and has regular virtual meetings.
6: DAV, they're a veterans group without a constituency.
4: Yeah, and they don't care about that. Their whole purpose is to destroy the VA healthcare system.
6: Right.
4: And they've also attacked VA benefits. I mean, you know, Hegseth and other people said, well, unless you're wounded in battle, you don't need any of this. I mean, they don't like presumptive conditions for Agent Orange or anything else.
7: Right.
4: They
7: just the whole pact.
4: Yeah, they didn't. They oppose that. They think you're just out of luck.
7: Yeah, you think there'll be an effort to scale that back or get rid of it?
4: I think the Republicans would like to underfund it. They won't do it in a public way, but I think they'll try to underfund it, so not so much. But it's led to a huge increase in number of people enrolled in the VA healthcare system.
7: Yeah.
4: And people filing claims. And unlike effects of Agent Orange, and I have service connection for cardiac condition and prostate cancer for Agent Orange, it didn't take anywhere near as long. But it took a lot of lobbying from people like John Stewart to get Congress to finally own up to the fact that these burn pits that weren't regulated. I mean, these companies with the burn pits not only did not follow regulations that would be applying in this country, they didn't even follow the regulations the military had over there. You know, my opinion is all this money for injuries from burn pits should be paid by these companies that ran that and the burn pits, not by the taxpayers.
7: They produced the problem.
4: Yeah, they did, with absolutely no regulation, and they don't care. And nothing ever happens to them for doing this kind of stuff.
7: Well, impunity.
4: Exactly. Yeah. You know,
7: if you're corporate connected, whether it's U.S. corporations or Israel, impunity is the name of the game.
4: Yeah, it's not the same thing, but example. No. So the government raids a company that has workers who don't have legal status. The workers get deported. The most happens to the company is they pay a fine, which the company pays.
7: Right.
4: The managers that hire them, nothing happens to them. If you're going to deport people and they knowingly hire people who are illegal, well, they should go to jail. And that would stop it pretty quickly, I think, if they thought they were going to actually go to jail for this rather than paying a fine. And they probably save millions and millions of dollars by hiring these people and they pay a minus fine. So it's a cost of doing business.
7: Right. And it helps in the fact that they underpay them.
4: Oh, yeah.
7: Creates all this division
4: them.
7: In the U.S. about their, we get paid less because these immigrants work for so little. It's not like the immigrants don't want to be paid fairly.
4: Oh, they would like to be paid fairly, sure, yeah. Just deporting all these people now, protective status, temporary protective status. I just heard on NPR a long discussion of what's going to happen to some of the healthcare facilities if they can't hire these people. If they deport them, the Haitians have been in some areas of the country, have been instrumental in providing care in nursing homes and other
7: Absolutely.
4: Places.
7: And they're good at it.
4: Yeah, and they're excellent
7: they
4: at
7: have
4: it.
7: The, you know, they have the temperament.
4: Yeah.
7: And they're compassionate people.
4: Empathy with patients.
7: Yeah.
4: So anyway, there's a lot. This Republicans made a mistake in this omnibus bill. Taking Care of American Veterans Act, I think it's called.
7: Okay.
4: They attempted in legislation to reduce benefits for sleep apnea and tinnitus. And that got all the veterans groups upset about that. They wanted to offset the cost of this by reducing service compensation ratings for that. And finally, some of the more traditional, the mainstream veterans groups, DAV, American Legion, have objected to it. In fact, what the Republicans did this in secret, they told the mainstream veteran service organizations about it, but swore them to secrecy. But the DAV said to hell with you, and they made it public anyway. And so
7: good for them.
4: Set up, but there's a lot of sort of Trojan horses here, other things that are included in this bill, that they're hoping to get things passed, and these things that really lead to privatization that would harm veterans. You know, for the post 9/11 veterans, many of them don't really appreciate that these disabilities they're experiencing from traumatic head injuries, burn pit, that they're not really going to know about this until they're well into middle age or older age. That's when the effects come up. And if the VA disappears, nobody's going to track this. Nobody's going to do research on it. Nobody's going to really know how to treat them.
7: Right.
4: And so we really need post 9/11 veterans to get interested in this issue and lobby their members of Congress to stop this, to protect the VA. I mean, that's a promise America makes to its veterans. And care in the VA is almost always equal and often superior to care in the private sector. There are numerous studies that demonstrate that.
7: Yeah, I know. Suzanne Gordon has published a lot of that information. Of course, VHPI is a main source for that kind of information as well.
4: If you go on the VHPI website, there's actually a list of summary of all these studies and a link to the major study that show constantly that VA care is equal to, often superior, and more cost-effective than
7: sector care. And veterans overwhelmingly prefer it.
4: Oh, they do, yeah. Some 90% of people, veterans, prefer to get their care at the VA. But to show you how unlevel the playing field is, so if you're a veteran and you want a telehealth visit, that doesn't count as meeting the timing standards under the Mission Act. But if you go to the private sector, it does. And many veterans prefer these telehealth visits because you don't have to take time off of work. You don't have to get care for your kids. And for some things, like mental health visits and other things, they're very effective. And it's always a choice.
7: Yeah.
4: You can be offered a telehealth visit or that. And I've been offered those. I take the in-person visits because I want the VA to get credit for that.
7: Right.
4: If they got credit for the telehealth visit, I would take some of the telehealth visits.
7: You still need the personnel.
4: You do. You still need personnel. And in some cases, you need to actually see the doctor.
7: Right.
4: So I had gallbladder surgery at the VA, for example. Just the consult with the doctor after I'd already seen him about scheduling the surgery, they offered me a telehealth visit, but I took the visit so they would get credit for it. I would have preferred the telehealth visit because I didn't have to travel some 30 miles to get to the VA, but I knew they didn't get credit for it.
7: Right.
4: And when you call the VA, they'll offer you a community care appointment. And I always say, I prefer my care at the VA. I don't want to go in the community if I can get it at the VA. And more veterans would say that, I think it would be helpful.
7: And it's gotten to where that's the default, and then you have to
4: be persistent
7: and demand the VA appointment.
4: Yeah, instead, that should be the option if you can't get care at the VA. And if it takes a long time to get an appointment at the VA and a specialty, that's a clear indication the VA needs to hire another person in that specialty.
7: Right, yeah.
4: That puts you to the private sector.
7: Yeah, where in the private sector, it probably takes even longer.
4: Oh, yeah.
7: Especially for specialists.
4: Waiting times, well, you know, if you know anything about seeing a specialist in the private sector, you don't get an appointment in 30 days or 45 days.
7: 6 months if you're lucky.
4: If you're lucky. And you need a referral from your primary care provider,
7: that's
4: difficult to get, and they don't have any time to see you.
7: Mm-hmm.
4: Or they'll tell you go to the emergency room if you're really suffering.
7: Right.
4: Or go to urgent care.
7: Yeah, and they won't ask if you're having thoughts of suicide.
4: No.
7: No screening.
4: No screening.
7: And let's talk about suicide some, because that's certainly been an intractable problem. And it's going to only get worse with you know, people getting shunted over to community care.
4: Yeah, the
7: what's the data?
4: The VA has an evidence-based thing, and suicide is high. What the data shows, and I don't know the figures offhand, but veterans who get their treatment in VA facilities have a lower rate of suicide than veterans who receive treatment outside the VA.
7: Yeah.
4: And VA and non-VA providers are not required to take the kind of training that VA providers get.
7: Right.
4: I mean, so if you have suicidal ideation and you go to a VA, you're going to encounter people who've been trained in veterans issues. If you get into a group, you're going to be with other veterans and you may feel a lot freer to talk about your experiences and how you feel. If you're in a group outside the VA, I think a lot of veterans would be reluctant to talk about their experience and why they feel the way they do. But Congress, the Republicans especially, are constantly trying to push more and more people into the private sector.
7: I know.
4: It makes no sense because they don't have the training. And secondly, especially in mental health, for many areas of the country, it's a desert for providers. There's just not enough of them around.
7: Right. And a lot of them won't take insurance.
4: Oh, almost, I don't know what the figure is, but like over 80% of psychiatrists won't take insurance.
7: Yeah.
4: And so
7: that's crazy. How can they get away with that, you know?
4: How can they, and how could you afford to go to somebody that charges $304 an hour and won't
7: get
4: any insurance?
7: I know. Well, that's sort of a self-selection mechanism for the psychiatrist.
4: Yeah, so you just get you get wealthy people who can afford that.
7: Right.
4: I know this whole idea of us spending more money than all our peer nations and having worse outcomes, you would think it would occur to everybody. It's time for a change.
7: Yeah.
4: We need a different healthcare system here than we do, but...
7: Well, that's I think, why the VA system is such a threat.
4: Oh, I think
7: because
4: so.
7: It demonstrates...
4: That they can work and it provides good outcomes.
7: Right.
4: Yeah.
7: That an integrated, accessible system is going to outperform these fragmented...
4: Well, you know, you're a veteran, so you moved and so you go to a new VA and your medical record is available.
7: Yeah.
4: The providers can see everything that's happened to
7: right.
4: you.
7: Right, yeah.
4: When you get in the private sector, you get referred to a specialist, you have to make an effort to get them to send the record, and you'll be lucky if they look at the record.
7: Right. Well, they don't want to hire the staff to
4: do that.
7: I know when I was at Vanderbilt, I was a nurse practitioner at Student Health, and they went to an all online, record system, and they said you cannot have any more paper notes and progress notes and all that. Everyone had to take the training to do that, the worst ones in refusing to comply with that were the specialists and subspecialists.
4: Yeah.
7: You know, you'd say, what's this? You know, well, they just refused to do it.
4: Yeah. Well, when the VA started this electronic record, I think I was at the Erie VA facility at that time, and some of the doctors quit or they retired. They wouldn't do it. And we said to them, we'll have a clerk go around with you for a while till you learn how to do this. This will be a big improvement. Some just, they absolutely refused. They didn't want to do it.
7: Uh-huh.
4: The ones that did, of course, said, well, God, this is great. I mean, so they're going to prescribe some kind of medication. The pharmacist on the team, the pharmacist can look at and say, look, this is contraindicated given this person's position or they're on a medication.
7: Right.
4: They'll interfere with this. It's all right available electronically, which is great for a patient's safety and patient care. So, I hope that we get a change in leadership here in the fall and something can be done to thwart this effort toward privatization and reverse it. Halt it, at least.
7: Yeah. So who are our friends now in Congress?
4: Well, Takano, who's the ranking member on the Veterans Affairs Committee, is one of our strongest advocates. Bernie Sanders has been a really strong advocate.
7: Is Takano from Minnesota?
4: He's from California.
7: California, okay. I don't know where I got Minnesota.
4: But we go Save Our VA. For a couple of years now, we've gone to Washington to meet with congressional staff. Rarely meet with a member of Congress, meet with their staff.
7: Yeah.
4: It's the staff that really informed it. But the last time we went, Takano actually came to meet with you personally and spent over 20 minutes talking to me about it, which is really unusual.
7: Yeah.
4: And his staff person kept reminding him that he'd been there a long time. He shooed him away because he was interested in talking about veterans' issues. Yeah, so we have some strong supporters, but not all Democrats have been that strong in supporting us. And Republicans have almost been universally opposed to doing anything to
7: the VA. I think John Tester used to be...
4: He was, yeah. He was a pretty
7: good one. I don't know where things stand anymore with him.
4: Yeah, I don't know. They make a lot of compromises to get something done, but the compromises are pretty harmful.
7: Right. What do you think about these new... Democratic primary winners who are DSA and talking all those things they want to do?
4: Well, Trump Republicans are trying to label them as communists, a threat to the country. So the things they stand for are health care for everybody, a living wage, affordable housing.
7: Right.
4: And they're not anti-capitalist. What they want is for the economy being regulated so it supports everybody.
7: Yeah.
4: It's not just profit-taking. Right. It seems to me most Americans would look at that and say, well, you know, those are things I believe in.
5: Yeah.
4: I'd like to have affordable health care. I don't want to work for $12 or $15 an hour when the minimum to live a decent life is $25 an hour.
7: Yeah. I'd like to just work one job.
4: Yeah. So when I was a kid and growing up in Buffalo, New York, and unions were really strong there. It was Bethlehem Steel, Republic Steel, Ford and Chevrolet, Trico. A person could work. One person could work, support a family, buy a house, send their kids to college, and take a vacation once a year.
7: Yeah.
4: That's a decent life.
7: And have a decent car.
4: Yeah. It wasn't anything extravagant. They didn't live in a mansion, but they could afford a decent house.
7: Yeah.
4: Well, in a country this rich, that's a reasonable expectation.
7: Mm-hmm.
4: That you're working, two people shouldn't have to work and try to afford health care, try to afford child care, and, you know, live paycheck to paycheck.
7: Yeah, and that was also a time when the vast majority of hospitals were governmental owned or community owned.
4: Or nonprofit.
7: Yeah, or nonprofits. That's out the window.
4: Yeah, when all the time I worked for the VA, one of the most attractive recruitment tools was the doctors wanted to work here was you're not under pressure to sell things.
7: Right.
4: You can practice medicine the way you were taught. You don't have to fill capacity.
7: Yep.
4: You don't have to see a patient in 15 minutes or 10 minutes and force them out the door. You can actually treat people.
7: Right.
4: And, yeah, I don't know, before I was service-connected for a cardiac condition. I had most of my health care in the private sector. I had some really bad experiences. I mean, I saw an orthopedic guy for my knee, and honestly, he was in there about 2 minutes, and I said, you're leaving? He said, well, yeah. I said, well, you haven't asked me any questions. You haven't done an exam, done anything, and what are you going to charge for this? He got upset about it, but I thought, this is nonsense.
7: Usually they don't ask any questions. You know, they get your kind of what joint it is, and then they do the imaging.
4: Yeah, that's about
7: okay.
4: It.
7: They do the CT or the X-ray, and then they don't have a look at you; they just look at the film.
4: Yeah, and you have to write your questions down, make sure that you get them in, and you got to insist that you have more questions that you want to have answered.
7: Yeah.
4: Now they're not all like that, and I think a lot of these physicians are under so much pressure from corporations to see so many patients that it's difficult for them to do otherwise.
7: Yeah, the practice manager is in charge.
4: The guy who was my primary care provider in Waynesville.
3: You're listening to Harvey Bennett's conversation with Bruce Carruthers with regard to veterans' health care and the challenges coming from Congress.
4: He talked about that. They were bought out by Duke LifePoint. And he said, things have changed completely.
7: Yeah.
4: We're under pressure to see patients. Used to be, if we had a good year, we gave everybody a bonus. We made some improvement to that. And he said, all that's gone. And he retired shortly after that. He said,
7: well, I've heard a lot about the hospital here in Asheville since it got taken over by HCA.
4: It's been on warning from the Centers for Medicare and Medicaid three times.
7: Really?
4: The nurses have gone on strike. The nurses unionized there, and that's very hard to do in North Carolina.
7: Yeah.
4: That's how bad it was. And they spend a lot of money on advertising. They're always on TV.
7: Of course.
4: And I think, well, why don't you spend that money on hiring staff and taking care of your patients? I don't know why that was ever sold to Hospital Corporation of America. Their reputation is horrible.
7: It is.
4: And they... I mean, as far as I could see, profit has no place in healthcare.
7: Well, you know, HCA, I'm from Nashville.
4: Oh, yes.
7: So I was there at the birth.
4: Yeah.
7: And it was at a time where the idea of getting rich off the misfortune of your fellow man was a scant. You know, what?
4: Yeah, why? That's not the idea.
7: But they managed to turn it into a way to get rich.
4: Yeah, there's a book I read not too long ago called The Plunderers about equity capital.
7: Yeah.
4: And there's a chapter about healthcare, especially about HCA.
7: Yes.
4: About how criminal their behavior's been.
7: Yep.
4: And now these equity firms are buying out nursing homes.
7: I know.
4: And it's been a disaster.
7: Yeah.
4: I mean, they've reduced staff in order to increase profits. And you think... You got elderly people in a nursing home, and you're more worried about profits than taking care of them.
7: Yeah.
4: Hey, you know, profits in a lot of industries are effective. If you mm-hmm. look at how the cost of computers and TVs and electronics mm-hmm. have come down, you can see it's effective. But they're not. It's not effective in something like healthcare, because the measure is not how much profit you make, is what kind of care are you providing people.
7: Right.
4: And that can't be measured by profit. I don't know, HCA has been really bad here, and then they get out of it, and they're always talking about how great they are. And if you follow the news, all you know, that's not the case.
7: Well,
4: I mean, this
7: well,
4: has been a real disaster.
7: You know, they took over so many rural hospitals in Tennessee, yeah. and when they weren't making as much money as they wanted to, they just closed them down.
4: They closed them down, or what HCA has done here is eliminate some programs like the maternity programs.
7: Yeah. So oh, yeah.
4: Women have to travel a long way if they get...
7: Absolutely, yeah.
4: But there are places in rural areas in the Midwest mm-hmm. where people have to drive 60 miles to get to a farm.
7: Yeah. Well, in Nashville, one of the big hospitals that has been there forever was St. Thomas, and run by the Daughters of Charity or whatever. And I remember going to it when it was downtown, the old yeah. building, you know. Then they built this huge new place out in West Nashville, and, you know, everything top of the line. It wasn't that long after they, you know, went upscale and all that, that all of a sudden they didn't provide maternity care. When a Catholic hospital refuses to provide yeah. maternity care, something ain't right.
4: Exactly. Something is not right when that happens.
7: So every year, like at Christmas, they have one of these sort of nativity scenes on their front lawn, you know, with the baby and the manger with it. And I just said, well, that's pretty accurate description of St. Thomas's maternity care.
4: Yeah, it is. Oh, hey.
7: It's shameless. You know, it's shameless.
4: It is shameless. I don't understand how these people can live with themselves doing this. It makes no sense. I mean, you're talking about somebody's health, how their loved ones feel about this, what happens to the family, and your concern is profit. The surveys show the majority of Americans support something like Medicare for All.
7: Absolutely.
4: But and then Congress keeps saying, well, if we get competition, prices will come down. We've had competition for a long time now and said nothing to do but drive prices up and access down.
7: Yeah.
4: And so people go to the emergency room instead of seeing a physician where they get minimal treatment.
7: Right.
4: Because they're required.
7: And they've waited too long.
4: And then the cost of those unsupported, you know, the no insurance emergency room visits just get passed on to everybody else that has insurance.
7: Right.
4: And
7: then their premiums go up.
4: Yeah. And they do the minimum to get them out of the emergency room. They
7: yeah. have stabilize.
4: Yeah.
7: So other than, you know, you're doing a lot to educate the public through BHPI and what about media? Have you found local media open to carrying any of these?
4: I haven't. I've written to local newspapers, contacted NPR. I've written to the Asheville paper, to the small paper in Waynesville, and a couple of free papers.
7: Yeah,
4: I've written to all of them and said, this is a big issue. I'd be happy to be interviewed. I never got a response from any of them.
7: Yeah.
4: So they just don't seem to be interested in the issue.
7: Mm-hmm.
4: It's, radio shows like yours are interested in what we have to say. And Suzanne Gordon and Russell from BHPI are able to publish a lot of articles in outlets like American Prospect, sometimes ProPublica and places like that. Mm-hmm. They'll get that and get some interviews. But the real mainstream media like the New York Times and those doesn't seem to be an issue of a lot of concern to them. If the VA makes a mistake, it'd be pretty close to front page news.
7: Right.
4: If the VA does something good, mm-hmm. it's like page 8 or page 9.
7: Right. Well, the VA can't advertise.
4: No, it can't advertise. But
7: all these wonderful data and statistics they have on outcomes versus the private sector community, they can't make an ad and show people.
4: And like all government agencies, the VA is an easy target.
7: Yep.
4: So if they make a mistake or if they make something about that, and the VA is incredibly transparent compared to the private sector. So you can go to VA Inspector General's website, and you can sign up for their reports. Once a week, you'll get a review of some VA healthcare system. It points out faults. It gives a response to the VA facility, what they're going to do to correct it.
7: Yeah.
4: You'd go to Hospital Corporation of America and try to find out. They've had problems. There's no way. Unless it gets in the newspaper, you'll never hear anything about it.
7: Right. Unless there's a patient who's got an attorney who's going to get maximum public.
4: But other than that, or if you've got a problem with the VA, you can contact your congressman. You can get an answer on it.
7: Yeah.
4: You've got a problem with Healthcare Corporation of America, you contact your congressman. They'll just stonewall them.
7: Yeah.
4: They won't give them any kind of answer. So the VA is incredibly transparent, so it's easy for people to point out its faults. And it should be easy to point out its successes, but that's much like it's rarely done. Rarely does that get reported.
7: Are you aware of any places or any people who are promoting the idea of I don't know about civil disobedience, but more active agitation and combining people who are with the VA and people who are in the private sector who don't like the way they're having to function?
4: Well, let's see. The people have been pretty active. Common Defense, which is a large veterans organization. A lot of the members are post 9/11 veterans.
7: Yeah.
4: Compared to Veterans for Peace, which, you know, tend to be Vietnam era veterans.
7: Right.
4: They've been very active. United Nurses Union has been pretty active in this. They've done a lot.
7: They've done a lot of strikes.
4: Yeah, they have. some people in Medicare for All have lobbied. I don't know that they've been so much involved in demonstrations. Mm-hmm. Vote Vets has been pretty vocal about this. Common Defense had a demonstration in D.C. not long ago complaining about what's going on. So some of these groups like Common Defense are a little bit late to the fight, but they've taken up pretty seriously. Okay. It took a while to convince them this was a serious threat. But they've waged a pretty major campaign against privatization of the VA. Their motto is VA not for sale.
7: Yeah.
4: And Vote Vets has been pretty active in this.
7: Mm-hmm.
4: The traditional veteran service organizations, American Legion, DAV, the VFW, have been so-so on this.
7: Yeah.
4: They've been afraid to lose their seat at the table, so they haven't opposed much of this when they could have been much more
7: active. Right.
4: With their membership, they did a much better job here on opposing this, taking care of Americans' veterans based on reducing service connected.
7: Yeah.
4: Because they're really concerned. If that can be done in legislation for one condition, it can be done for
7: another. Right.
4: So, but you know, they should have been awake a long time ago, I think. And been more active in opposing what's going on.
7: Right.
4: I know a lot of their membership is older, and they have not attracted a lot of the post 9/11 veterans because that's their model. I mean, Common Defense and Vote Vets, these have been organizations that younger veterans have been a lot more interested in.
7: Okay. All right. Well, I've learned a lot, and I'm sure our listeners will.

0: learn a lot.
1: Yeah, and I'm always happy to be on. They can look at Save Our VA. They can put that in the search engine, and also Veterans Healthcare Policy. And through Save Our VA, about once every 2 weeks, we produce a letter that will go to your congressional delegation about these issues. All you have to do is put in your information. We ask that you personalize the letter a little bit by saying,
0: "Yeah,
1: I'm a veteran. I have family members who are veterans." And you automatically get sent to the appropriate member
0: right.
1: of Congress.
0: Yeah. So
1: it takes at the most 5 minutes.
0: Mm-hmm.
1: It's an easy thing to do.
0: Yeah.
1: You can sign up for our updates. You'll get them every 3 weeks, and then it'll tell you what to do that.
0: Yeah.
1: And in the Veterans Healthcare Policy Institute, you can find out the latest on what's going on.
0: Yeah. I used to get those. I probably need to re-sign up.
1: Yeah, I've had some issue with that. But if you re-sign up, if you go out, you can sign up for the newsletter. It'll start coming through then.
0: Yeah. Okay. So if I go to the SOVA working group, that information.
1: It's now a national program rather than a working
0: group. Oh, it's not a working group. Okay, good.
1: Yeah, all you got to do is just put in Save Our VA and it'll take you right to the
0: right.
1: website.
0: Yeah.
1: You can sign up
0: good.
1: For them.
0: All right. Well, thank you.
1: Glad to do it. I'm happy to be on your show anytime.
2: That was Harvey Bennett interviewing Bruce Carruthers. And remember, sign up to help veterans and help Save Our VA. 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All right, so I asked Harvey how he wanted to end the show, and he said, Gil Scott-Heron, and Work for Peace. And so, here it is, Gil Scott-Heron, Work for Peace.
3: Back when Eisenhower was the president, golf courses is where most of his time was spent. So I never really listened to what the president said because in general I believed that the general was politically dead. But he always seemed to know when the muscles were about to be flexed.

grief. So we knew he was going to bring us messages of grief. The military and the monetary were shielded by January and were storming into February. Brought us pot-bellied generals as luminaries. 2 weeks ago, I hadn't heard the sumbitch. Now, all of a sudden, he's legendary. They took the honor from the honorary. They took the dignity from the dignitary. They took the secrets from the secretary. But they left the bitch an obituary. The military and the monetary from thousands of miles away in a Saudi Arabian sanctuary.

0: As I have walked among the desperate, rejected, and angry young men, I have told them that Molotov cocktails and rifles would not solve their problems. I have tried to offer them my deepest compassion while maintaining my conviction that social change comes most meaningfully through nonviolent action. But they ask, and rightly so, what about Vietnam? They ask if our own nation wasn't using massive doses of violence to solve its problems, to bring about the changes it wanted. Their questions hit home, and I knew that I could never again raise my voice against the violence of the oppressed in the ghettos without having first spoken clearly to the greatest purveyor of violence in the world today, my own government. For the sake of those boys, for the sake of this government, for the sake of the hundreds of thousands trembling under our violence, I cannot be silent.
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0: In the opening chapter of Marie Gottschalk's book, Crime and No Punishment, Wealth, Power, and Violence in America, a chapter titled Social Murder, she writes, "The United States is an exceptionally militarized, lethal, and violent country. The growing concentration of economic, political, and military power is draining America of vital resources to sustain healthy and peaceful communities. It is pushing more people to the margins, where a police officer, a prison cell, a tent, a military recruiter, or a deadly dose of fentanyl-laced heroin is waiting for them. Rates of homicide, gun violence, suicide, drug overdoses, incarceration, traffic deaths, poverty, and police use of force are exceptionally high in the United States compared to those of other Western countries," she continues. "In a historic reversal, U.S. life expectancy has fallen below that of much poorer countries as a growing number of people in this country are at risk of losing their homes, health, livelihoods, and savings. Tens of millions of U.S. gun owners are locked and loaded, ready to take the law into their own hands or turn their guns on themselves. And escalating political violence has put the electoral system and democracy in America in mortal danger." She warns that the United States is increasingly unable or unwilling to stem violence in its many forms. Powerful economic and political interests are rendering less powerful groups and individuals in the United States more susceptible to premature death and other harms, or what Frederick Engels calls social murder. Joining me to discuss her new book, Crime and No Punishment, Wealth, Power, and Violence in America, is Professor Marie Gottschalk. She is the Edmund Kane Distinguished Professor of Political Science at the University of Pennsylvania, as well as the author of Caught, The Prison State, and The Lockdown of American Politics. So, Marie, I said before we went on the air, I thought your book was just a compendium of all of the political and historical missteps that have resulted in the rise of the cult-like figure of Trump. You open the book by looking at the kind of twin evils of state violence at home and imperial violence abroad. I'm just going to read, I thought it was a really prescient little section before I ask you. You say the country's deep investment in its overseas empire, including the massive military budget and the unassailable assumption that the United States is the indispensable nation destined to police the world, has compounded the problem of violence in America. Can you talk about that interlink between imperial violence and violence at home?
1: Yeah, there's so many links. I studied mass incarceration for many years, and we focused on that, how, you know, we can shift money from policing to social welfare issues and defund the police. But we ignore the fact that defunding the police is not going to solve the fundamental issues in the United States, and that for all the talk about polarization, the giant military budget goes through every year almost without any significant opposition, and that as a society, those resources are not available to be tapped. So the first thing is just where the money is going. The second thing is that there's blowback from the empire, that we see that the policing that is done overseas, and the what we learn about policing overseas, how policing developed since the early 20th century, was very much intertwined with what the American military was doing, and also of recruiting veterans to go into our police forces, to use high-level military training in our police forces, use military equipment. And so this kind of blowback from the empire, and after 9/11, we talked about blowback, whether it was going to increase threats of terrorism at home, but we've ignored the blowback from policing, and also the disparate impact of the empire on certain parts of the country. It's very easy today to disparage rural areas and to say that this is the heartland, the support of MAGA. But in many ways, rural areas have carried some of the heaviest burdens of the empire. Many people from rural areas have gone for 2, 3, 4 trips overseas, serve in the military, they've come back. Deaths have been lower than other wars, but casualties, injuries, PTSD, mental health problems, opioid problems related to overseas service are astronomical in many of these communities.
0: You make the link too between the kind of law and order agenda pushed through by the, in large part by the Clinton administration. And at the same time, the deregulation and, lack of oversight of corporate crime, corporate malfeasance. But for those two issues for you are also interrelated.
1: Yeah, it was fascinating to me, and I have to admit, it was a major blind spot of myself teaching mass incarceration. I just focused on crime in the streets and didn't really focus on, I sort of knew there was crime in the suites, but I didn't intensely focus on it, and I didn't see these as two important twins that go together. And so while we're all focusing on mass incarceration and the increasing number of people for crime in the streets or in U.S. prisons, putting the U.S. really to be the world's warden, almost the highest incarceration rate of any country in the world. And yes, you're right to finger the Clinton administration. At the same time, we have these crime waves from corporate America, and we have this phenomenal decriminalization of crime in the streets. So we have a evisceration of our regulatory units. We have the financialization not only of the Treasury, the Secretary, the SEC, taking people from the financial industry, but increasingly during the Obama administration, to some extent Clinton administration, you have people from the financial sector who are staffing key positions in the Department of Justice. And so what we've seen is a lightening up on corporate crime, both in investigating it, in prosecuting it, and we had this intensification of punishing people for street crimes.
0: Well, there's a quote in the book, because all they do is slap fines on them. Nobody's ever really sent to jail unless they're Bernie Madoff, and that's because he stole from the rich. But there's a quote in the book, I think it's from Jamie Dimon. He says, go ahead, find me. I don't care. What's $15 million, whatever it is. He doesn't care.
1: Right. And it was a quote directed at Elizabeth Warren when he was testifying, right? And if you see some of these fines from the financial crisis they look like a lot of money, billions and billions of dollars, right? But often they don't even equal the quarterly profits of these corporations. The corporations are able to often deduct these from their taxes. And many times the government doesn't even follow up whether they've paid these crimes, these fines or not. I think the other thing important to focus on are these so-called deferred prosecution agreements. This was a mechanism dates back to the early 20th century, and it was to help young juveniles who got in trouble with the law to say, look, you stay clean, you don't get in more trouble, we'll just not charge you, we'll not prosecute you. Well, beginning toward the tail end of the Clinton administration and then really taking off in the Bush administration and Obama administration, these became the mechanism of choice to deal with corporate America. And these are basically negotiated agreements between corporate law firms and the Justice Department. If you break the deferred prosecution agreement, you're supposed to be prosecuted. That's what it is, a deferred prosecution. But it's often like Britney Spears. Oops, I did it again. I break the agreement and I'm given another deferred prosecution agreement. These agreements are often not monitored in any close way. And so with crime in the streets, we obsess about our people who commit robbery or people who commit burglary, are they going to recidivate again? But we have major corporations who are repeat recidivators and they get deferred prosecution agreements. The other thing about these agreements is you have a shift towards prosecuting the corporation rather than the corporate executives, right? And so that even if you would you have these, it's still not directed at the individuals, but rather it's directed at the corporation, which is a big change in the United States.
0: Talk about the political effects as these huge corporate entities accrued more and more wealth and more power. You do also write about, of course, the rise of the American oligarchic class. How did that affect our political system?
1: I think we have not fully reconciled with the enormous impact of the Great Recession. And that we said the Great Recession was over. Obama campaigned in 2012. The economy is back. We're back. But for many parts of the country, we were not back. And many parts of the country understood that this traumatic economic event happened. Millions of people lost their homes. We had the biggest mass migration of people since the Great Depression. People lost their pensions. People lost their health care. And it was a rebound from the Great Recession that was very unequal, and that the coastal areas, the high-tech parts of the country rebounded, while many other parts of the country were mired in this economic distress. Tax bases were eroded. Public spending didn't come back. Public spending on public health didn't bounce back. And I think that was, for many people, a crystallizing event of experiencing this economic trauma, and nobody was to blame for it. And many of the elite, the head of the Fed, the head of corporations, treated it like it's an act of nature, it's an act of God. And yet we knew that there were many reports it was coming, and that people, that something had to be done and it wasn't done. And many people in the United States understood that nobody went to jail for that, nobody was charged for that. And I think that that has been a very powerful undermining of trust in government, and also that there was no reckoning with the banks. The banks, the largest banks, came out stronger than before. People understood that hundreds of billions of dollars went to save the banks, but the Obama administration supported a very shoddy foreclosure plan that, as Timothy Geithner, with the Secretary of the Treasury, we now understand, said, oh, well, the only plan, the only reason for that was to foam the runway for the banks, so to slow down the foreclosures a little bit so they could process them. It wasn't really to help the people who were in threat of losing their homes. And I think this, we focus on lack of trust in Congress, but there's a fundamental lack of trust in corporations right now. And the public opinion polls are very interesting in that increasingly people don't trust corporations. They don't have a trust in capitalism. They have increased favorable views of socialism. And if, you know, we look at the current president running in 2016 and then coming back again in 2024. And we want to all blame this on this kind of misogynist, racist, deplorables that he's appealing to. And I think there are much more complicated reasons that, yes, he's got this, you know, rage that he appeals to from certain parts of the country. But there's also a powerful economic rage that then has been directed towards immigrants, towards women, et cetera, et cetera. But I also think it's directed towards increasingly the economic elite.
0: It was a little interesting for me, footnote in the book, which I didn't know until I read it, and I'd like you to address it. And that is the spiraling mass incarceration rates in rural areas.
1: Mm-hmm. Yeah, so we often think of mass incarceration as an urban phenomenon and one that primarily affects African-American men. And what we've seen over the last decade is a kind of shift in that your chances of being incarcerated have actually are higher in rural areas and suburban areas than they are in urban areas right now. And so even though we're overall in some states seeing the incarceration rate go down, it's often driven because the incarceration rate in urban areas is going down. And meanwhile, in rural areas, it's going up. And so it's misleading to say, you know, we finally are going to have a downward trend in incarceration rate, that there's actually great variation across the country in this.
0: And this is also accompanied by, which I didn't know until I read your book, a rise of police violence in rural and suburban communities, you write, which have accounted for about three quarters of such fatalities in 2020. The fact is not widely known for several reasons. Research on police homicides overwhelmingly focus on large cities, even though most of these fatalities occur in communities with fewer than 100,000 people. Furthermore, major cities tend to have more political networks, organizational resources, and media outlets, so police killings in urban areas are more likely to attract public attention. Indigenous people are the most at risk of being killed by the police, but their deaths, which typically occur in rural, underpopulated areas without witnesses to record the deadly encounters on smartphones, do not garner wider public attention.
1: Yeah. You know, what I'm trying to do here is to talk about police as state violence and to see that it's not just an urban phenomenon, and also to understand some of the deeper structural roots and causes of that. And it's remarkable to me that we have very good data on how many police get killed each year. But we don't.
0: Which I just want to interrupt you. I know from your book, almost none are charged, or they're charged right. with very minor offenses. Right. I mean, it's staggering. I think if I remember, you had it was like one per. I mean, you know the figures, but it's kind of shocking.
1: Right. Very few get charged. Very few get convicted. And then even if they get convicted, the sentences are pretty nominal, right? Even in departments that have banned chokeholds, you can have police who use chokeholds, and sometimes they won't get charged, and the internal punishment might be taking some of their vacation days. But trying to look at rural deaths and to see state violence as something that spans the United States, right, is a very important way to try to think about the coalitions to challenge state violence, and that certainly African Americans are disproportionately killed by the police. But in many parts of the country, being in a rural area, being a white person in a rural area, will put you at high risk for being killed by the police. And it's often how we think about racial disparities. White people are less likely to be killed by police than African American people are. But white people in the United States compared to white people in the United Kingdom or Germany are very high at risk for being killed by the police because we have such high rates of police violence. And the police violence is probably even higher than what we know because we don't collect good data on police killings of civilians.
0: And as you write, more white people are killed by U.S. police officers each year than people from any other racial or ethnic group. 8 of the 10 states with the highest rates of fatal police shootings are in the West, where black people constitute barely 3% of state populations on average. As for the other leading states, one is West Virginia, which is one of the whitest and least diverse states. The other is Louisiana, one of the most racially and ethnically diverse states. White people make up the majority of people in rural areas in nearly every state, and also constitute 2/3 of the people killed by the police in rural communities. That those statistics were completely unknown to me.
1: Mm-hmm. Yeah, they're unknown to a lot of people, right? Because we think that if we just fix our urban police departments, we're going to fix this problem. I think the other piece that I don't emphasize enough in the book, though I do mention, is many of these rural areas are run by sheriffs. And sheriffs
0: yes.
1: are a whole force onto their own. They're elected. They are above the law in many ways, and they are a prime recruiting ground now for this constitutional sheriff's movement, which
0: right.
1: is that we can interpret the law the way we see fit, because we are elected and we are, they argue, the prime representation of the public will.
0: Well, you compare it to police systems in Europe, not only in terms of training, which is much more extensive, but also the vast variety of law enforcement entities that exist throughout the United States, which are disparate, which are not connected.
1: Right. And, you know, how do you have, you know, some places you have a police force that's one person, right? And the average police force is 10 or 12 people. How do you get high quality training? In many states, we have more extensive training required for a hairstylist or manicurist than we require for someone who's going to carry a gun and be able to shoot and kill someone.
0: Oh, it's a matter of weeks, isn't it? What did you say?
1: Right.
0: It's like 11 weeks?
1: Yeah, 11 weeks is the average. And if you're in Europe, in some countries, it's 3 years of training. And in some of the Scandinavian countries, getting into a police training program is as hard as getting into an elite university in the United States.
0: I want you to talk about what you call the fetish of secrecy.
1: The fetish of secrecy is we don't know what the police are doing, right? We don't collect good data on civilian deaths. And we often focus on civilian deaths, and we forget that there are many more times shootings, sexual assault, beatings, all other kinds of abuse by the police. And there, much of the data that we have on police abuse is collected by enterprising journalists, citizens. It's no national database on what the police are doing. The 1994 crime bill said that police departments should do collect this data, but there have been no real strong incentives, like we'll take away federal funding if you don't collect this data. So we don't have even good databases to track this information.
0: You also write about non-fatal police violence and abuse. You say while killings by the police have become a major issue in recent years, other types of police violence and abuse have received comparatively little national attention. Sexual assault and sexual misconduct are among the most frequently reported forms of police misconduct, second only to excessive use of force. Low-income, LGBTQ people, black women, and members of other historically disadvantaged groups are most likely to be victims of sexual assault and sexual misconduct by law enforcement. Police officers across the country conduct roadside digital anal and vaginal exams on the thinnest of pretexts. Furthermore, school officials and police nationwide persist in strip searching students from preschoolers to high schoolers in violation of the Constitution because courts cannot bring themselves to impose a penalty upon them for doing so.
1: Yeah, that's pretty remarkable, isn't it?
0: Yeah, but it's this culture of impunity.
1: It is a culture of impunity, and the reasons why, first, we don't prosecute. And then the second reason is if you want to bring a civil lawsuit, we have this thing called qualified immunity, which essentially has immunized most of the police from really ever facing serious civil lawsuits. And even if you're able to get your lawsuit into court, and even if you win, the police themselves usually don't even pay the penalties or the cost of the civil lawsuit, the fine.
0: You also write about police unions. Of course, you have a notorious police union in Philadelphia where you teach, which can often resemble a white hate group. But these police unions bestow, you write, political endorsements. They run their own candidates. It goes far beyond the traditional role of enforcing established policies. Talk about the role of police unions.
1: Police unions are a very powerful force. And some police commissioners say, you know, we don't even have control over our unions, right? And so that many, you know, if there's a shooting, often police have the right, for example, if there's video of that shooting, to see the video ahead of time before they're interviewed, right? So they can make their stories align with what the video is there, that they have often aren't interviewed right away when there's a shooting of a civilian. Many of these things go to arbitration, and the arbitration is very heavily tilted towards the police. So it's very difficult to discipline police, to fire police, to impose new strictures on the police.
0: When did this begin? I mean, you had Rizzo in Philadelphia. He was the 1960s, right?
1: Yeah.
0: And I think at one point Philadelphia had the most, in terms of per capita, it was killing more people. And of course, the whole Mumia Abu-Jamal case. But what is it that, in your view, that triggered this culture of impunity, this ability of the police to carry out lethal violence and non-lethal abuse?
1: I think you have to go back to the 20th century and really going back again to the empire, actually, and bringing military back into the United States at a time when there's more attention on developing police forces. Because at that time, capital didn't really want to pay for police forces. They had their own private police forces. But increasingly, with labor unrest, rising concerns about income inequality, political mobilization with the populace, capital began to think maybe we need professional police forces, maybe we need to pay for those police forces. That was the same time that the United States was going out as an empire and then bringing back veterans who had developed policing tactics overseas. And there was this idea that we should make professional police, and professional police should be autonomous, and they should behave like the military. And so these roots of this militarization of the police and its autonomy stretch, you know, are intertwined with the development of the empire.
0: But there was a backlash, I mean, certainly in the 60s. I mean, wasn't there a certain period of an attempt at a corrective or not?
1: Yeah, it's really, really interesting. We think about Lyndon Johnson and the big crime bill and the Kerner Commission and saying that we need to invest more in jobs and healthcare and the social safety net and things like that. But the other thing that came out of the crime bill of 1968 was actually that we need to have more professional police. And here, professional police was defined by more equipment, more training, and more autonomy for local police. Because one of the ways that local police bought into, okay, we might get this infusion of money from the federal government, was that we'll take that, but we need to have autonomy. And so you give a lot of this military equipment, but you're also having rising autonomy of the local police. And again, you also see the blowback from the empire, because this was a period of develop non-lethal weapons. But many of these so-called non-lethal weapons that were used overseas during that period, obviously Vietnam, many of them were actually quite lethal. Tear gas that was used in Vietnam that was imported back here was very, very lethal. Rubber bullets, things like that. But we began to use the language of non-lethal weapons, even though these were actually could kill you. And if didn't kill you, they could seriously harm you. So we talked about this new professional policing with non-lethal weapons, but it was highly militarized policing.
0: Can you talk about the parallels between deindustrialization and the militarization and excessive force by police, and of course, the huge expansion in the carceral state?
1: So one of the reasons that we got the carceral state, I was served on the National Academy of Sciences Commission on the causes and consequences of mass incarceration. And one of the causes we came to as a committee to agree upon was that you had deindustrialization in the cities in the 1950s and 60s, and there was rising fears that people didn't have jobs and that that might be a threat in some ways to the stability of cities, and with the decline of jobs, decline of social services, things like that in the cities. And so there was a sense that you needed to assert more control over cities. There's a common thing that if unemployment goes up, then disorder will follow. That isn't always true, but it's a really common belief. And so there's an idea about cracking down. If you think that that's one of the things that fueled increased police and increased incarceration, then we can think that something like that is happening at a delay in rural America. As you got NAFTA, as you got more industry that was in rural areas and in the heartland moving overseas, you had this wave of deindustrialization, you know, 50s and 60s. Many companies moved out of the cities, moved to greenfield sites where they didn't have to deal with labor unions, fewer environmental protections, cheaper labor, all that kind of stuff. Then they started moving to Vietnam, to China, to Mexico. And with this deindustrialization in these areas, you have some of the same fears that you had in urban areas that helped to fuel mass incarceration in urban America.
0: I just want to read a passage you wrote about the Obama administration, because it seems to me that this passage explains how the Obama administration really paved the way for the arrival of Trump. The Obama administration failed to reverse the remarkable inversion in the criminal legal system of the last five decades. That is, the vast expansion of the carceral state to punish street crimes, drug offenses, and immigration violations since the 1970s, and the accelerating de facto decriminalization of high-level crime in the suites since the 1990s. As non-prosecution agreements and deferred prosecution agreements proliferated to settle cases stemming from the financial and foreclosure crises, these get-out-of-jail-free cards became even more deeply legitimized and institutionalized to deal with all kinds of corporate crime under Obama and his successors. Furthermore, Obama's mortgage relief program ended up being a boondoggle for leading banks and mortgage servicers, who turbocharged the foreclosure crisis, turning millions of people out of their homes and illegally repossessing many properties. An estimated 9 to 10 million families would end up losing their homes, about two-thirds of them to foreclosures. Many people simply walked away from their devalued properties, as you said earlier, returning the keys to the banks, an action that would destroy families' credit for years. I think that you make this point in the book. I mean, you people who turned to Trump had at one point supported Obama.
1: Well, and at one point had supported Bernie Sanders, too, after Obama, right?
0: Yes.
1: And so, you know, there's a common argument that, you know, the support for Trump is largely racially driven, but there were millions of whites who voted twice for Obama. And, you know, Obama won states like Indiana, which we can't imagine the Democrats right now winning, right? But he won Indiana. And many of the, a good number proportion of the Sanders voters, we understand them moved over to Trump. And if you listen to Trump's final commercial, his main commercial in the 2016 election, It could be a commercial by Bernie Sanders, except that the voice is unmistakably Trump's. But it's pictures of Bill and Hillary Clinton, the so-called global elite, the oligarchy, and it's interspersed with this multicultural working class people of seemingly all different races, ethnic backgrounds, etc. And it's a very, very powerful commercial about this perception that these people have been abandoned in the United States. I want to add one other thing about Obama. The book, what I don't want people to come away with is thinking corporations have always had all this power. There is no choice. There's nothing we can do about it. And what I try to do in the book is say, yes, corporations throughout American history have disproportionately had power, but it's waxed and it's waned. And I try to identify moments when it was possible to do something else. So after the savings and loan crisis, George H.W. Bush was forced to put some regulations in. The Clinton administration stripped down those guardrails and let the economy rip and be deregulated, crashed and burned with the Great Recession. Obama comes in and we read back now and say it was always polarized with Obama. Yes, it was very polarized about the Affordable Care Act, but there was remarkable support ranging pretty broadly across the political spectrum to restructure the banks, to do not just window dressing about economic reform, but something much more penetrating so that you wouldn't have these banks become too big to fail, that you would make them pay in some certain way, that you would make them keep high reserves compared to previously. And the Obama administration blinked on that. And Obama's justification, he said, if we sent these corporate executives to jail and we use the criminal system, he says in his memoir, that would have been violence to the social order. Like, think about that. And think about the violence to so many Americans who lost their homes, who lost their pensions, right? But this would be violence to the social order. So what Obama sort of argues is, okay, we're going to do regulation, right? We're going to just let our Department of Justice close its eyes to what's going on, and instead we're going to do regulation. And then he supported a very weak economic reform regulation of the banking industry. He delayed in what side he was going to come out on that. By that time, capital had regrouped. They were back on a roll. The largest banks had consolidated. They used the hundreds of billions of dollars in the TARP money to come back, to buy up smaller banks. And that then at that point, Obama had missed the moment. And yet there were opportunities, legislation in Congress, to take a much stricter position with the financial industry, and it didn't happen. And Obama justified it, okay, we're going to do regulation, we're not going to do criminal, but he didn't really do either.
0: And let's talk, before we talk about Trump, the media a little bit, and the fact that you have this handful of oligarchs buying up Larry Ellison, Bezos, and others, and what that has done, that kind of corrosive effect on our political life.
1: You know, I mean, I'm a professor today in part because I used to be a journalist and I sort of saw some of what was happening. I work for an independent newspaper. It got bought up by Gannett. We tried to organize a union. I watched what happened when an independent.
0: Which paper was it?
1: The Burlington Free Press.
0: Oh, yeah.
1: It was a really fine newspaper that then shrunk its news hole, didn't do as much investigative journalism, et cetera, et cetera. But the problems with the press predate, you know, just Bezos, right? That, in fact, we've had this consolidation of the media for several decades now. We have not had administrations willing to use antitrust law, the FCC, to prevent those consolidations that are going on. We've also not had a good push to support local journalism like you have in other countries where, you know, people pay a tax and they see it as a public service that you should have good local journalism, right? That's what you have in Norway, and that's what you pay for it. Like you pay for roads, you pay for good local journalism. What we see now is this all happening on steroids. And the other piece of it, and again, goes back to Clinton administration, the Clinton administration let private equity rip after the 1980s and the crisis that we had with some of the corporate raiders, private equity recoiled a bit. But then Clinton, some deregulation that happened during the Clinton administration allowed private equity to blossom again. And private equity has been very corrosive to journalism. And one of the things I'm trying to do with the book is to say that we need to think of all these aspects, right, of what is corroding our society, and not just look at Trump, either Trump 45 or 47, and one of them being journalism.
0: Well, Trump he's the symptom, he's not the disease.
1: Right.
0: And I think, you know, by the end of your book, you do a good job of explaining why we have a figure like Trump, a con artist, a demagogue. Because the one thing he did was tap into that very legitimate sense of betrayal by both parties, a sense of anger, and in some ways the kind of mask that has been ripped off, and we're seeing all of the poisons that you document in the book being turbocharged by the Trump administration.
1: We are. You know, I think – and. You know, people say to me, like, how could all these Americans have voted for Trump in 2016? And I said, to many Americans, Hillary Clinton look like a shill for Wall Street.
0: Which she was.
1: Which, right, to many, right? And when it came, you know, her $100,000 speeches that she was getting.
0: For Goldman Sachs.
1: The Goldman Sachs, you know, her fancy home in the Hamptons, et cetera, et cetera. And her saying, you know, when Bill and I left the White House, we were penniless. And then their net wealth was being in the tens of millions of dollars. And so, you know, people saw that. And I don't think we should underestimate what they may not know every in and out of the Great Recession and the financial crisis, but they can pick up on some of that. And especially when Trump came down his elevator and made his announcement, and he stoked some of those concerns.
0: So now, you know, the deregulation, the destruction of watchdog agencies, you know, just the entire edifice that provided ineffective, but at least largely ineffective, but at least some protection are just being ripped apart. Of course, the Trump administration has no respect for the system. I mean, they tried to overturn when he lost the first presidential race. When he ran this time, he said that if he lost in 2024, he wouldn't acknowledge the results. He's talking about a third term. Where are we?
1: Where are we? I guess it's who's we, right? I think the elite in the Democratic Party are, there were good days. We need to go back. And Obama looks better when you compare him to Trump. Biden looks better when you compare him to Trump. George W. Bush looks better when you compare him to Trump, right? Until we, the elite, finally reconcile with what their responsibility was for where we are, we can't start rebuilding. And it's not about going back. And in some ways, it's about a reckoning with what the wrecking ball was from both parties and the elite of both parties. And then it becomes, this is not just going to come by putting somebody else in the White House. And the takeover of the Republican Party was not just about Donald Trump. This has been a decades-long project to figure out how to shift the polity in the United States. And this didn't come out of nowhere. And if we think we're just going to elect somebody new in 2028 to clean it up, it's not going to happen. And there isn't, I don't sense that energy in the elite levels of the Democratic Party to really reckon with this. I think there are, you know, the grassroots that they've been trying to trash in the Democratic Party for a long time, or trying to contain it, those forces. But there does seem to be this kind of, you know, bring back the good old days without recognizing that the gold old days were the Clinton years of deregulation, were Obama having this phenomenal moment, this political moment, got himself to a veto for a short time, a veto-proof Senate. And what did he do with it, right? He squandered that moment.
0: Yeah, that's the tragedy of it. It's kind of like the sterility of the late Weimar Republic. It's extremely worrying. I think you'd probably agree the Democratic Party's sabotaging of the Bernie Sanders campaign was, you know, one of the greatest political sins, because he was speaking to those issues, and his commitment to the working class, unlike Trump's, of course, is real. And as you mentioned, even on university campuses, there's a paragraph in your book about the shutting down of the encampments, the closure of free speech on university campuses.
1: Well, this is something that's very near and dear to me, because, and even at my own university, the narrative is, well, we just have to weather what's going on in Washington, and it's all just happening down in Washington. And we forget the really tragic year we had in universities in 2023, 2024, and really that we're living in right now, of a complete chill and lockdown for open expression on universities. And we're right now going to impose possibly some very permanent draconian open expression rules at my university that I can't believe might actually pass and be imposed here. And these are pre-Trump. These are things that happened under Obama. And even at my own university, I talk about in the book, we called out my public security people, a SWAT team looking yeah. for a student who allegedly threw paint on the statue of Benjamin Franklin. Like, how did that happen? And that is, and how do we allow, like, the outrage, right, that we're calling out SWAT teams on our students for something so minor like that? And that, again, is also a public reckoning. Likewise, at my own university, we essentially had an attempt for a hostile takeover of our board that ended up, you know, losing our president at our university. And that was not all about just what happened in Washington, but it is the tentacles of these larger political forces that many people just think, including many administrators at my university, that we can just get below the radar, wait this out. Maybe things will be better in 2026 midterms and the 2028 election, and not really see that democracy is in peril and that we're both all at fault and we all have to save it, rather than kind of cowering, which is what I see with many of the elite universities, including my own.
0: Yeah, it's really quite tragic. I know I spent 20 years overseas, and, you know, once they shut down the universities, universities are always the last readout mm-hmm. of free expression, you know, real political debate. Once they shut those down, it's almost, unfortunately, terminal. I was at Harvard, and the Dartmouth students would always come and dump green paint all over John Harvard every year. So I can just imagine the SWAT teams coming for them. Thank you very much, Marie. And I want to thank, Sophia, Max, and Milena, who produced the show. You can find me at chrisedges.substack.com.
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Read for LibriVox.org by N.R. Collard. "Is there anybody there?" said the traveller, knocking on the moonlit door, and his horse in the silence chomped the grasses of the forest's ferny floor. And a bird flew up out of the turret above the traveller's head, and he smote upon the door a second time. "Is there anybody there?" he said. But no one descended to the traveller, no head from a leaf-fringed sill leaned over and looked into his grey eyes, where he stood perplexed and still. But only a host of phantom listeners that dwelt in the lone house then stood listening in the quiet of the moonlight to that voice from the world of men, stood thronging the faint moonbeams on the dark stair that goes down to the empty hall, hearkening in an air stirred and shaken by the lonely traveller's call. And he felt in his heart their strangeness, their stillness answering his cry, while his horse moved cropping the dark turf neath the starred and leafy sky. For he suddenly smote the door even louder and lifted his head. "Tell them I came," and no one answered, "that I kept my word," he said. Never the least stir made the listeners, though every word he spake fell echoing through the shadowiness of the still house from the one man left awake. Aye, they heard his foot upon the stirrup and the sound of iron on stone, and how the silence surged softly backward when the plunging hooves were gone. End of poem. This recording is in the public domain.

0: much time. We haven't much time.
1: I immediately played the records, and since then I've played them so often, I almost know them by heart.
0: We haven't much time.
2: Where's their sense of what's right? Their respect for what's happened here?
0: We haven't much time.
3: How far can we go? We've got to start somewhere.
4: Been starting, that's the whole point. We've been starting all types of places, man.
0: We haven't much time. 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
2: Welcome to The Intercept Briefing. I'm Michaela Lacey, Senior Politics Reporter at The Intercept.
3: And I'm Jessica Washington, Politics Reporter at The Intercept.
2: Jesse, the big news this week has been the ongoing fallout from the most recent killings by federal immigration agents in Texas and Maine, along with two other deaths in relation to immigration enforcement within the last month. What did we learn this week about those deaths? And is Congress responding?
3: Yeah, Akela, so we've continued to learn more about the ICE officer, David Brulette, who shot Johann Sebastian Duran Guerrero at a traffic stop in Maine 2 weeks ago. So his ex-wife, Ashley Brulette, said that he'd called to ask her to vouch for his character, which she refused to do. Instead, she's been speaking publicly about the violence she said she endured during their marriage and his apparent racism, which she believes may have been a motive in the shooting.
4: He's like, well, I need you to lie about my character because this is how, like, this is what it comes down to, is like my character. I don't want you talking about any of the abuse in our relationship. Like, this is literally about me, Ashley. I told him that I was not going to lie for him, that I've waited years to speak my truth. I've been silenced long enough, and now I need to come out with everything because a man lost his life.
3: I think for many, this story is highlighting the kinds of people, and frankly, the caliber of people who are being hired at ICE as the agency rapidly staffs up. You know, there was also some additional news The Intercept broke recently. So last Thursday, Intercept contributor Carl Loftus reported that the ICE officers who were on the scene at the Maine shooting were actually wearing body cameras, but they just weren't turned on. And we also learned more about the man who was killed fleeing from ICE agents in Florida. So according to Mexican officials, the man who was struck by a truck after fleeing into traffic to avoid ICE, Juan Coronia Duran, was in the United States legally on a tourist visa and was actually visiting family. And I want to preface this by saying there are still more details to come about why ICE targeted that vehicle and about the people inside, but so far, the incident does seem to bolster claims that ICE is targeting people based on their race and ethnicity, not a sophisticated calculation about their immigration status, or as Juan Proano, the CEO of LULAC, the oldest Latino civil rights organization in the United States, put it when describing the other recent ICE shooting on Democracy Now.
5: ICE was casing Magnolia Park, which is a 97% Hispanic community. They were hunting for Latinos.
3: You know, as for Congress, there really isn't much to report. Last week, Democrats sent a letter to the Department of Homeland Security demanding new restrictions on ICE after the fatal shootings in Maine and Texas. Democrats also attempted to add enforcement guardrails to a new sweeping immigration bill in the House, but were shut down. So there is some noise, but the closer we get to the possibility of Democrats regaining control of Congress in November, the clearer it becomes that there isn't an appetite from leadership, or frankly, much of the caucus, to come up with a Democratic solution to do anything but tinker around the edges of a broken, violent system.
2: Jesse, while those shootings were all over national news the last 2 weeks, the Trump administration has been busy all over the map. Officials froze more than $1 billion in Medicaid funds to California and Minnesota as the president and his allies attack blue states with claims of fraud. The president has also been laying the groundwork to contest the outcome of the 2026 midterms, continuing to push Republicans in Congress to pass an unpopular and unprecedented voter ID law. And on Tuesday, the Justice Department announced the monitoring of polling sites in Arizona. Meanwhile, the House approved $1.1 trillion in military funding on Wednesday and another $95 billion budget blueprint with $70 billion in funding for the Iran war. The House also passed another war powers resolution directing the president to withdraw the U.S. military from Iran on Thursday. The Pentagon had requested $67 billion to make up for the spending on the Iran war, which has already cost $37.5 billion, Defense Secretary Pete Hegseth told senators in a hearing on Tuesday.
6: Do you have a new estimate about what the war has cost us so far in this, the fifth month of the first year of this war in Iran?
7: Senator, the estimate we have as of today is $37.5 billion.
2: Trump has continued to escalate the war on Iran and promised to strike an Iranian bridge or power plant for every U.S. service member killed, as that number continues to climb. Our colleague Nick Terse also reported this week on the unraveling of the administration's efforts to cover up the number of U.S. military casualties. So, Jesse, we're talking about cutting all of this money from social services while simultaneously pumping tens of billions of dollars into federal law enforcement and the military. These are some of the hallmarks of a country shifting to an authoritarian form of neoliberalism. Is that what's happening?
3: So, Akela, short answer, yes. Longer answer, it does feel pretty clear that the Trump administration is employing really classic authoritarian tactics. So step one, focus the country's attention on a marginalized group with little political power who are already being scapegoated. So in this case, immigrants. Step two, use that group to deflect from the fact that you are pillaging all of the resources, privatizing everything, and concentrating enhanced military and police power in your control. And then step three, which I think we're all familiar with, crush all dissent. So the administration is really using alleged and unfounded, by the way, fraud by immigrants, whether that be claims of voter fraud or Medicare and Medicaid fraud, to enact policy goals that either enrich or empower them or enrich and empower their allies. And we don't have to go back to the Nazis to see authoritarianism in action. You know, for example, in the 1970s and 80s, former President Ronald Reagan deployed the myth of the welfare queen. So this was a woman, typically Black, who defrauds and abuses the welfare system. And he did this for a particular reason, to push really draconian rollbacks in the social safety net. And you can't divorce that from the Cold War politics and the militarism and the rapid wealth and income disparity growth that was also a key feature of that administration. So, Akela, yes, this is a march to authoritarianism, but it's a march we've been on before.
2: This is something that came up in my conversation this week with Naina Gupta, the policy director at the American Immigration Council. And she says, quote, "We have over the many months of this administration seen them use the immigration system as the tip of the spear in their attack on democracy and core democratic institutions."
3: Yeah, and to her point, we are really seeing the administration use immigrants as a way to come after democracy writ large. You know, I'm really interested in hearing that conversation between the two of you.
2: I get into all of that and more with Naina Gupta, who also leads the council's legislative, administrative, and policy portfolio, and Noreen Shah, the director of Government Affairs Equality Division at the American Civil Liberties Union, where she leads the ACLU's immigration policy and advocacy work. Noreen Shah, welcome to the Intercept Briefing.
8: Thanks for having me.
2: Naina Gupta, welcome to the show.
9: Thanks so much for having me.
2: Within the span of 6 days, federal immigration agents shot and killed two people, 52-year-old Lorenzo Salgado of Rajo in Texas and 25-year-old Johan Sebastian Duran Guerrero in Maine. That brings the total number of people fatally shot by immigration agents in Trump's second term to at least 11. Two more people died in connection with ICE within the last month. A third man, identified this week as a Mexican man on vacation in the U.S., was struck by a truck after fleeing an encounter in Florida. A fourth man died in custody in Georgia after his family says he was denied medicine, reported by our former colleague Jose Olivares at The Guardian. Their deaths are not isolated incidents. A new analysis from the ACLU that documented 1,200 ICE incidents last year across 8 states finds a pattern of federal immigration enforcement that consistently flouts civil liberties. Noreen, one of the report's findings that struck me the most was the emphasis on these most recent killings and deaths not being an aberration, but part of a broader systematic pattern, and that the way the U.S. government is conducting immigration enforcement is moving us further away from a liberal democracy and toward authoritarianism. Can you tell us more about that finding and others from the ACLU report?
8: Again and again, ICE and immigration agents that work for ICE are resorting to violence. They are using the threat of violence and actual physical violence in their interactions with people, not because they are facing a specific threat, but just as a default tool, as a way to compel immediate obedience, as though that is the main tactic they have in understanding how they engage with the public. And what we saw was that they weren't doing so in a professional way. It wasn't calibrated. It wasn't specific, as though they were following a carefully designed protocol. Let me give you an example. There was a situation not far from where I live in Maryland, in Hyattsville, Maryland, where a man is pulled from his car. He is in the traffic intersection being held down. He's being pinned down by the neck by an ICE agent. And that agent fumbles his gun. His gun falls while he's doing this. He grabs the gun, picks it back up, and points it at the crowd that has gathered to watch this. A second agent then moves in on the crowd with his weapon raised as well. And so you're seeing them act as careless as they are reckless. And that is really dangerous, because the other thing we found in the report was that ICE is now on our streets, at our grocery stores, at our parking lots, even at school playgrounds. And that presence there in, you know, masks, in street clothes, with that kind of aggression is changing the nature of daily life in this country. When you have to be afraid that when your 15-year-old is waiting for the bus, you know, they are brown, that they may be accosted by a masked agent, that they may be questioned about their citizenship. I've heard about people wearing their identification around their necks because they're so afraid. That is a change in our country. It's a change for the worse.
2: I want to back up a little here and just remind people of the arc of this mass deportation project from the beginning of Trump's second term, although, you know, it was a feature of his previous administration. This attack has reached an unprecedented scale since 2025, when Trump entered office for the second time. We saw, as you mentioned, Noreen, masked and unidentified ICE agents descend on our cities, attacking pro-Palestine students. We saw, as the report notes, the president send the military to cities run by his political opponents, first deploying the National Guard to California to suppress anti-ICE protests, where we also saw a surge of masked federal agents targeting Latinos and grabbing people off the streets at gas stations, grocery stores, churches, and so on. We started the year with immigration agents flooding Minneapolis and killing two protesters and shooting another who survived. Although the killings of those protesters, Renee Good and Alex Preddy, really drew national attention to this issue in a new way, you all documented just how widespread this kind of action from immigration agents has been over the past year. And while we've covered a lot of that at The Intercept, namely the targeting of pro-Palestine students by ICE, ICE has been doing this kind of thing in ordinary neighborhoods across the country. 52 people have also died in ICE custody since Trump re-entered the White House, putting the mortality rate of deaths in ICE custody at its highest level in over a decade, more than doubling that rate since he started his second term. That's according to a new report from Physicians for Human Rights and Human Rights Watch. Nina, can you talk a little bit about why you think January was a turning point in terms of people paying attention to this?
9: Sure. So, you know, I'll just start by saying, I mean, the Trump administration right now may have moved away from the more theatrical displays of force that characterized those earlier operations in places like Minneapolis and Chicago. Mm. But just as you say, the basic objective has not changed, and that is a fixation on increasing detention and deportation simply for the sake of numbers. This is an administration that has made clear that sheer volume is their goal. What we saw in January was a lot of Americans waking up to the fact that this is the first time in U.S. history that we are seeing the immigration system taken to its extreme and sometimes beyond its legal limits within American communities against long-standing immigrant neighbors and those that stand up for those neighbors. In other words, while in the past we have had harsh or punitive or restrictive immigration policies at our border, this is the immigration enforcement system used to the extreme within the interior of the United States in our communities. And folks seeing that in their streets, this kind of indiscriminate enforcement driven by sheer quotas and numbers is a wake-up call. And that includes for folks who voted in support of this president and mass deportation. We've heard stories reported early on of communities in places like Missouri that voted in large numbers for the president, who were suddenly out on the streets calling for the return of their favorite local business owner and soccer mom who was swept away by arrest and detention. In other words, a lot of the protests and pushback we've seen is both because of the extreme nature of these agenda, but also who it's targeting. And those are longstanding members of our communities who pose absolutely no public safety threat. And I think we're seeing a lot more Americans than ever before say, wait a minute, why do the laws subject these people to this kind of extreme response. That doesn't make sense.
2: This is for both of you. I mean, I want to talk about the people who have been dying in ICE custody, which often does not get as much attention as the shootings. What is happening to people when they enter these facilities?
9: Look, the immigration detention facility had a record of endemic abuse long before the Trump administration. And now what we're seeing is the administration sweeping in, again, people who largely pose no public safety threat, who have no prior criminal convictions, who are being put into a system that no longer records where they are in the system, so that family members and lawyers are unable to locate or find their loved ones. We're talking about a system where now, under the Trump administration, the vast majority of people locked up in these inhumane facilities don't even have a right to a court hearing in the immigration system to make a case for their release. The administration is rapidly expanding the use of mandatory detention so that people who would have a good case for release don't get to make that. And that means that then folks are stuck inside. And sometimes when U.S. citizens or folks with lawful status get swept into these detention facilities, it can take weeks before they're able to show that they shouldn't even be there because they don't have access to that basic kind of due process. And then finally, you know, again, the endemic abusive conditions of this system predate the Trump administration, but this administration has taken that to an all new extreme. And at this point, we're seeing an average of one death every 8 days out of the immigration detention facilities across the country. And the kinds of conditions we're hearing about include starvation, you know, not just medical neglect, but intentional medical abuse, people not being able to receive life-saving medical treatments, pregnant women not being given the support they need. I mean, this is extreme inhumanity. And that is what folks are facing when they go inside. And it's a lot harder to shine a light on those abuses because we don't have viral video footage like we do when we see some of these shootings and killings in our streets.
8: If you've ever been to one of these detention facilities, you get a sense just of the geography that's at play. The geography of a detention facility is that sometimes you're driving hours from the nearest city. These are in the woods. They are in areas that no one is supposed to be able to reach. The Trump administration has a design. They have a plan. They want to put people in detention sites that are remote, where lawyers have a harder time getting access, where journalists are not going to visit, and they don't want people to be knocking on the doors and finding out what's going on inside. They don't want congressional staff and members of Congress to be there either, because what's happening inside is truly frightening. It is straight out of the most dystopian novel, which is that you go inside these detention facilities and you have no ability to reach back out into the world and get that lawyer to help you navigate the system, or even talk to an ICE officer and say, I have no idea what's going to happen to me. And the most tragic cases are the ones where people need something as basic as their heart medication. And without it, they will die. And they can't get answers. They can't get seen by a doctor. There is just no way to reach out to people to say, this is happening to me. That is why we're seeing the record number of deaths in ICE detention. Because once you go in, you are stuck there in the most nightmarish kind of way. We hear from people not as much as we would if people actually had working phones in all these detention facilities. The ACLU just published a report with Human Rights Watch about Camp Montana, the largest detention facility that's on a military base. The conditions there are appalling. It really just strikes at your conscience to think that people are living this kind of nightmarish condition where they don't think they're ever going to make it back out of these facilities. And that, again, is what the Trump administration wants to do. There was an ICE official last year said, we're going to create the Amazon Prime of deportations. They want to treat people like they are not human beings. And that is partly why they put them in these detention sites. It's to be able to get them out of public view quickly and deported quickly. That is just anathema to our Constitution, our entire system. You know, under our laws, detention is not supposed to be used as widely as it is being used. It's meant to effectuate a final order of removal. That doesn't mean that it's meant to be used as punishment or to deter people from coming here or to terrorize people into self-deporting. But we know that's the Trump administration's aim.
2: I just want to mention while we're on this note, the case of Mohsen Mahdawi, a pro-Palestine student targeted by Secretary of State Marco Rubio, whose arrest by ICE I reported last year. In his case on Tuesday, a panel for the Second Circuit Court of Appeals overturned a ruling that had released him from ICE custody. He told me, though, that he was, quote, in good spirit, unshaken and determined and hopeful. More from Naureen Shah and Naina Gupta after a quick break. Turning back to the most recent shootings in Maine and Texas, neither of those men were the people ICE was, quote unquote, supposed to be targeting. The shootings also renewed criticism of ICE having slashed its training standards for new recruits, including cutting the amount of time that they had to go through training. They actually instituted new training in June in response to backlash, though they said it was to protect ICE agents from, quote, coordinated campaigns of violence against them. The AP reported that David Bruyette was the officer who shot Guerrero in Maine. Bruyette was an Army veteran with a history of mental health issues and domestic violence, according to relatives. Noreen, what do we know about how ICE is screening officers? And does that really matter when even vetted agents are also carrying out these policies or involved in misconduct?
8: A number of members of Congress have been asking questions about ICE's vetting and hiring standards, as well as their training standards. And what they have heard from the new DHS Secretary, Secretary Mullen, was meant to assuage them, meant to assure them that things are going back to the way they were before and that standards are going to be increased, that the training is going to go back up to its full level. But as you say, you know, it's not really just about who they're hiring and even the training that they're getting. It's the message that they get all the way from the top. And of course, the message after the killings of Alex Preti and Renee Good was, you have immunity in the conduct that you're engaged in. It's basically a message of you're going to get away with it. Don't worry about it. And even now, after these latest shootings, when Secretary Mullen said, okay, we're going to pull back on vehicle arrests, the very next day, the president was out there saying, yes, vehicle arrests. So the signal from the very top of the administration is unmistakable. It's arrest as many people as possible without regard for the actual impact on public safety, without regard for the killings that may result, the harm that results. We've still got an ICE arrest quota, and we still have ICE officers out there who are being told to just get it done. As Nano's saying, you know, it doesn't matter for them how many U.S. citizens, how many green card holders, how many kids. One of the things our report documents is how many kids have been caught up by ICE and other immigration agents. We identify more than 200 kids, including 32 U.S. citizen kids who were subjected to misconduct and targeted by ICE. They just keep going. And you don't see any accountability for the missteps, the clear missteps that they have made, let alone, you know, real investigations into these killings that result in people being held accountable.
2: Yeah, I mean, talking about not taking accountability, I remember listening to Tom Homan when he went to Minneapolis in January, you know, effectively blaming the shootings of Good and Preti on quote unquote hateful rhetoric toward ICE.
9: I think it is important to talk about some of these political players at the top. I mean, again, this is an enforcement agenda, as Noreen is alluding to, that rewards volume and scale. And, you know, just before these most recent shootings, there was reporting on how the White House was doubling down again on a quota. We have heard reports from law enforcement leaders who engage directly with people inside the administration that Stephen Miller himself was on the phone with ICE field offices around the country, asking them why arrest numbers weren't higher. When you combine that kind of pressure from the White House with a workforce that has grown exponentially very quickly, with relaxed training, vetting, and hiring standards, and a slush fund from Congress that has no meaningful accountability and oversight, these killings are no surprise. They are not isolated incidents. They are inevitable results of the combination of all of these factors that are at play. So even with more training and vetting, so long as Stephen Miller is on the phone and Homan is backing him up, pushing for higher arrest numbers, I don't think we can expect to see much different on the ground. That being said, in the immediate term, it is incumbent on members of Congress to push for training, vetting, and hiring. This is an administration that marketed this agenda as being focused on the worst of the worst that has used public safety as a pretext to advance mass deportation when they themselves are hiring people with questionable criminal records that underscore an inability to manage tense situations like the kind of enforcement that they are being thrown into and like what we've seen out of Maine from the officer there.
2: I also just want to mention before we move on to the next question that The Intercept recently reported on ICE adopting a new dress code after the deaths of Araujo and Guerrero and a botched raid in Las Vegas. An ICE official who spoke to us anonymously citing the Las Vegas incident where a man was tackled to the ground by two plainclothes people said, quote, "What an embarrassment the Vegas video was. Those two fucking clowns should have been immediately fired. Half these fucking new DOs," that's deportation officers, "don't even know the basics of immigration law or how to process an alien. They hired a bunch of fucking clowns and they look sloppy as shit." Noreen, we spoke last year for a story about ICE rapidly expanding its cooperation with state and local police departments, even with wildlife and gaming commissions. And I remember you describing this sort of dystopian image of a nationalized police force dispatched to do Trump's political bidding. Does that match up to what you're seeing now? Is it not quite there or is it worse?
8: We are at a really dangerous point with this national deportation policing force, which is what we call the cannibalization of federal law enforcement and state and local law enforcement to serve the mass deportation agenda. And so what we see all around the country is that law enforcement agencies, sometimes the entire law enforcement agency, are deputized to work for ICE. There's a huge financial incentive for them to do so. They can get performance bonuses. They can get people's salaries paid for, new cars, new phones. What it means is that you have signed up to work for ICE. And so we see, for instance, highway patrols in some states just posting up. Their weekend duty is to set up checkpoints and have ICE in cars nearby. And they stop people for the purpose of funneling people to ICE. You've got local police who are in Florida. You know, they're seeing people and saying, "Hey, you're walking your dog in the wrong part of the beach. No dog walking here. And by the way, where were you born? You seem to be speaking with an accent. Oh, I've got to call ICE." So what we have now is local police doing ICE's bidding. And I think from a democracy perspective, what's so dangerous about that is that ICE is not just a law enforcement agency. It is a political tool of the White House. They've made no bones about it. During the funding shutdown last year, the president threatened to deploy ICE to the airport and did so really in a blatant political stunt to try to put pressure on Congress and say, "Look, I've got ICE and I can send them after you if I don't like what you're doing. If you're putting the squeeze on me, I'll use ICE to put the squeeze on you." So if you look not very far into the future and you think about, well, there's more than 50,000 law enforcement agents that are now working for ICE, you know, with ICE directly from another federal law enforcement agency, as you've reported from the FBI, from state and local police, they've got more than 50,000. Every day, there's even more law enforcement agencies signing up to work for ICE. And now they can be deployed by the president, by Stephen Miller, to go after dissent. That's not a hypothetical. That's not a hypothetical because we've seen it in states all around the country. In our report, which was just looking at 2025, we identified more than 780 people who were engaged in First Amendment protected activity. They are documenting ICE's behavior. They've got their cell phones on recording. I mean, they're not like trained legal observers. They're just people. But there's also members of the clergy, elected officials, journalists, more than 780 of them who are targeted or subjected to misconduct by immigration agents. And I think that should scare all of us when ICE is tear gassing people. We documented 132 times when immigration agents were directly targeting people with chemical irritants, like spraying them in the face. That is brazen. And again, thinking about that as a politicized force, concentrated power at the beck and call of the president, not just here in Washington, D.C., but in states all around the country, it is truly frightening from the perspective of our democracy.
2: You mentioned the reporting that I did in May on the FBI redirecting a quarter of its staff, over 9,000 personnel, to target immigrants. And at the state and local level, cooperation between federal immigration agents and local police has exploded under Trump. In his first year alone, the number of local and state police departments partnering with ICE to do immigration enforcement increased by 600%. As of July, ICE has partnered with more than 2,100 such agencies. Noreen, you touched on this a little bit, but Nate, I wonder if you can elaborate on how those specific partnerships are making this deportation machine possible.
9: Let me start with the diversion of resources from other federal agencies. One thing here that's important to talk about on both fronts is public safety. These are agencies, federal agencies, that have typically focused on core public safety priorities like political violence, domestic terrorism, human and drug trafficking. Instead, these are now officers that are focused on low-level immigration enforcement with very little understanding of the immigration system altogether. That is a way to supercharge this mass deportation agenda at the federal level, but also a way in which it undermines safety for all Americans, not only immigrant communities. At the local level, this expansion of partnerships between local sheriffs and the federal government absolutely, as always, can serve as a force multiplier for ICE. That means police officers out on the street using routine traffic stops that can turn into detention, deportation, family separation, or even death. There was the young 3-year-old boy who died because his mother had been deported, and she had been picked up by a local police officer during a traffic stop. That is an example of how these partnerships have real human harms. Now, on the public safety front, what we know is that when local police are deputized to work as ICE agents, of course, they lose the trust of community members because communities become afraid that reporting crime or contacting public government services will result in deportation and detention. Earlier in the administration, we saw a public post from a sheriff in Tennessee who said that a baby died in the care of a non-citizen caretaker who was too scared to call 911 in Tennessee because of recent raids that had just happened at the hands of Tennessee state police officers and federal agents. So those public safety implications are real. And at the council, we have been talking to sheriffs around the country who do not want to enter into these partnerships because of how it erodes their credibility and how it works against public safety. These are sheriffs in places including like North Carolina who say, we can't investigate homicides in immigrant communities if we're in bed with the Trump administration and ICE. We've seen the most conservative sheriffs in Florida who cozied up to this agenda saying, wait a minute, why are we going after people who pose no safety threat for these kinds of arrests? So this kind of collaboration, as Noreen said, it obviously has implications for our democracy. It's growing our federal police force, but it also has terrible negative effects for actually protecting public safety and maintaining public trust of public institutions. And we can expect the kind of violence we're seeing not only at the hands of federal agents, but also local police officers if we continue to see the administration expand this kind of collaboration.
2: I'm not really sure people grasp just how unprecedented the amount of federal money we're giving to ICE and CBP is compared to when those agencies were created after 9/11. Congress just gave ICE and CBP another $70 billion on top of the money allocated in Trump's economic bill last year, which allocated $170 billion over 4 years for federal immigration enforcement. Noreen, can you put in perspective for our listeners that explosion in funding? And how is that money shaping what federal immigration agents are doing, what resources and the kinds of weapons that they have?
8: The $240 billion injection that the Trump administration has given ICE and Border Patrol makes these agencies, which already were the largest federal law enforcement agencies, makes them far larger than anything that we've seen at the federal law enforcement level. Their budgets are bigger than that of many, actually most militaries around the world. So most militaries around the world are funded less than ICE and Border Patrol at this moment in our nation's history. If you think about where ICE even comes from, like how it came into being after the 9/11 attacks and the creation of the Department of Homeland Security. It's a pretty young agency as they go, you know, less than 25 years old. And even after 9/11, which, you know, it spawned a lot of legitimate concern and also a lot of hysteria about terrorism and immigration, even after that, we didn't see this kind of funding, nothing near this kind of funding. We've actually got a bar chart that shows just how enormously, like a staggering amount of money this is in comparison to anything ICE and Border Patrol got before. Even if you compare it to the first Trump administration, even if you look at several years combined, it does not meet $240 billion. So what can they do with this money? I mentioned that they want to create the Amazon Prime of deportations. It means that they can not only expand ICE's footprint directly in terms of hiring, but they can do more of what we've been talking about, which is incentivizing state and local police to join their ranks through a program called 287G, billions of dollars on detention, and detention not to make it more safe. It will be deadly. It will be large facilities where people are just left to suffer all kinds of abuse and all kinds of medical neglect. And of course, just to deport as many people as they can. It's worth remembering that their ambition is to deport 100 million people. That's what they've said on their social media platform. 100 million, which is about a third of the country. That's how many people they want to get rid of. And they've got a lot of ideas about how to do it. So they will be spending that money unless Congress takes it back. And we will certainly be looking for members of Congress now to make that commitment that they will take that money back because it is just too large a sum.
2: I want to end on how immigration is coming up in the midterms. There's been an intractable debate on immigration reform in Congress for as long as I can remember. Congress could create a path to citizenship for people. We saw efforts to that effect under President Joe Biden, which were then used to attack him and the eventual nominee, Kamala Harris, in 2024 as a preview of what Trump would do in office. Meanwhile, Republicans are campaigning in this midterm cycle on attacking immigrants and taking advantage of anti-immigrant sentiment among their base. We also have Trump basically trying to hold the GOP hostage until they pass his SAVE Act bill that has previously failed and is even unpopular among Republicans and would require people to prove their citizenship to vote with a birth certificate or a passport, documents that more than 21 million Americans already lack access to, according to the Brennan Center. I wonder if you could talk about how the war on immigrants is tied to the war to strip people of their right to vote. Nina, I'll start with you.
9: The challenge of advocating and pushing to reform and fix the immigration system has always been that so many of the people impacted are quite obviously the most politically disenfranchised. They're non-citizens. They don't have a right to vote. That means that pathways to permanent status and citizenship could wake up new constituencies that would be a threat to the far right, given the far right's anti-immigrant sentiment. And that is always a backdrop in the fight for advancing reform. We have, over the many months of this administration, seen them use the immigration system as the tip of the spear in their attack on democracy and core democratic institutions. And once again, we're seeing the administration use immigration and the authorities they've been given in this system to attack fundamental voting rights, whether that's using immigration agents at polling locations, whether that's pushing back against these efforts to provide folks pathways to permanent status and protect them from the arm of ICE. So there's no question that the immigration enforcement agenda that this administration is pursuing ties to voting rights. Now, the question is, given that, how do we still make sure we're offering solutions and reforms that can be viable and build a broad enough coalition of support to overwhelm that far right base and the way they've weaponized this issue? And at the council, what we've observed is that while we've done a great job at talking about what we don't want. We don't want this many dollars. We don't want an immigration detention system to enforce civil immigration rules. It's been harder to explain to folks, how do you get rid of those harmful parts of the system, but still have a system of rules? We still have to enforce immigration laws in the United States. And what we've been doing is talking to members of Congress, talking to the public about what that can look like, that you can have penalties for violations of civil immigration law, but deportation should not be this one-size-fits-all punishment. And that is the system that we have right now. And when we talk in those terms, there are many Americans who are increasingly uncomfortable with what they're seeing, given the killings of people like Renee and Alex, but who still believe in a system of rules and are worried about an America that welcomes anybody and everybody. And so what we're really saying is, you can enforce rules and have a system, but no, it doesn't have to mean that any person in violation of civil immigration law could be subject to arrest and mass incarceration. And what does that look like? And I think those kinds of conversations are a more effective antidote to the far right's effort to weaponize the immigration system, not only to hurt immigrants, but to hurt core democratic rights like the right to vote.
8: Most Americans still support citizenship as a pathway. More than 80% of Americans support a path to citizenship for Dreamers, people who came here as kids. That includes 54% of Republicans, according to a Gallup poll from July. So even with years and years of anti-immigrant scapegoating, Republicans, Democrats, independents all support a path to citizenship. I think it gets to what Nina is speaking to, which is a value of fairness, a value that cuts across a lot of different parts of our political spectrum, a sense that people ought to have a fair shot. And when we talk about the rules of the system, we are talking right now about if you were playing this, if you were explaining this as a board game to a child, there would be no way for most people to win that board game. They would just keep landing on go directly to jail, you know, do not pass go, just go to jail. That is how our immigration system is set up. It's a game with rules, and the rules are rigged so that people will fail and they will be punished and they might even lose their lives and they might even be torn from their small children. And of course, we've seen heartbreaking cases like that. So the ACLU is seeing this moment as a moment for policymakers to call for transformative change to an immigration system that has long been cruel, has long not served anybody's interests. Right now, that system is on overdrive. We are seeing that cruelty on display. And it means that we just need to transform this entire system. How do you turn a broken upside down system right side up? The first thing is that people in this country, millions and millions of them, need a path. They need a path to being here with legal residency and ultimately with citizenship. But if we continue to have a system where more than 10 million people who are our neighbors, our loved ones, ourselves, people who are working, who keep this country going, if those people are stuck in this game that they just cannot win, you know, we'll never have a system that works. Enforcement will always be broken. It will always mean people being put in detention because they just never had a chance at any kind of alternative where they could live freely and openly and with legal authorization. And, you know, just say also that that's really terrible for our democracy. I think about, I've got little kids. I think about the country they're going to grow up in. If Stephen Miller has his way, the undocumented people in this country and their U.S. born children are not going to have the same right to education. They won't have the same right to free speech. So 2 decades from now, if we were having this conversation and one of us was undocumented or one of us was the child of an undocumented person, Stephen Miller's pipe dream is that some of us would have the right to speak our minds on this in this conversation, and some of us would be afraid. That's where we're headed to unless we have transformative change to this broken immigration system.
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2: 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That's 530-763-2278. That does it for this episode of The Intercept Briefing. This episode was produced by Laura Flynn. Ben Musig is our editor-in-chief. Maya Hibbett is our managing editor. Faye Leo is our product and design manager. Nara Shin is our copy editor. 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
1: Distinguished guests, brothers and sisters, ladies and gentlemen, friends and enemies. I want to point out first that I'm very happy to be here this evening, and I'm thankful for the invitation to come here to Detroit this evening. I was in a house last night that was bombed, my own, but it didn't destroy all my clothes at all, but you know what happens when fire dashes through. They get smoky. The only thing I could get my hands on before leaving was what I have on now. It isn't something that made me lose confidence in what I'm doing, because my wife understands, and I have children from this size on down, and even in their young age, they understand. I think they would rather have a father or a brother or whatever the situation may be, who will take a stand in the face of any kind of reaction from narrow-minded people, rather than to compromise and later on have to grow up in shame and in disgrace. So I just ask you to excuse my appearance. I don't normally come out in front of people without a shirt and a tie. I guess that's somewhat a holdover from the Black Muslim movement, which I was in. And that's one of the good aspects of that movement. It teaches you to be very careful and conscious of how you look, which is a positive contribution on their part. But that positive contribution on their part is greatly offset by too many other liabilities. Before I get involved in anything nowadays, I have to straighten out my own position, and which is clear, I am not a racist in any form whatsoever. I don't believe in any form of racism. I don't believe in any form of discrimination or segregation. I believe in Islam. I'm a Muslim, and there's nothing wrong with being a Muslim. Nothing wrong with the religion of Islam. That just teaches us to believe in Allah as the God, and those of you who are Christians probably believe in the same God. Because I think you believe in the God who created the universe, and that's the one we believe in, the one who created the universe. The only difference being, you call him God, and we call him Allah. Jews call him Jehovah. If you could understand Hebrew, you'd probably call him Jehovah too. If you can understand Arabic, you probably call him Allah. But since the white man, your friend, took your language away from you during slavery, the only language you know is his language, you know, your friend's language. So you call him, you call for the same God he calls for. When he's putting a rope around your neck, you call for God, he calls for God. And you wonder why the one you call on never answers you. When I was in the Black Muslim movement, they didn't have the real religion of Islam in that movement. It was something else. But the real religion of Islam doesn't teach anyone to judge another human being by the color of his skin. The yardstick that is used by the Muslim to measure another man is not the man's color, but the man's deeds, the man's conscious behavior, the man's intention. And when you use that as a standard of measurement or judgment, you never go wrong. But when you just judge a man because of the color of his skin, then you're committing a crime, because that's the worst kind of judgment. If you judge him just because he was a Jew, that's not as bad as judging him because he's black. Because the Jew can hide his religion. He can say he's something else, and which a lot of them do that. They say they're something else. But the black man can't hide. When they start indicting us because of our color, that means we're indicted before we're born, which is the worst kind of crime that can be committed. Elijah Muhammad had taught us that the white man could not enter into Mecca in Arabia, and all of us who followed him, we believed it. And he said the reason he couldn't enter was because he's white and inherently evil. It's impossible to change him. And the only thing that would change him is Islam, and he can't accept Islam because by nature he's evil. And therefore, by not being able to accept Islam and become a Muslim, he could never enter Mecca. And this is how he taught us. And, you know, and so when I got over there and went to Mecca and saw these people who blind and blue-eyed and pale skin and all those things, I said, well, but I watched them closely, and I noticed that there was, though they were white, and they would call themselves white, there was a difference between them and the white one over here. And that basic difference was this. In Asia or the Arab world or in Africa, where the Muslims are, if you find one who says he's white, all he's doing is using an adjective which to describe something that's incidental about him, one of his incidental characteristics. So there's nothing else to it. He's just white. But when you get the white man over here in America and he says he's white, he means something else. You can listen to the sound of his voice when he says he's white. He means he's boss. That's right. That's what white means in this language. You know the expression free, white, and 21. He made that up. He's letting you know all of them mean the same. White means free, boss. He's up there. So that when he says he's white, he has a little different sound in his voice. And I know you know what I'm talking about. Despite the fact that I saw that Islam was a religion of brotherhood, I also had to face reality. And when I got back into this American society, I'm not in a society that practices brotherhood. I'm in a society that might preach it on Sunday, but they don't practice it on any day. And so since I could see that America itself is a society where there is no brotherhood, and that this society is controlled primarily by racists and segregationists, and it is, this is a society whose government doesn't hesitate to inflict the most brutal form of punishment and oppression upon dark-skinned people all over the world. To wit, right now, what's going on in and around Saigon and Hanoi and in the Congo and in elsewhere. They are violent when their interests are at stake. But all of that violence that they display at the international level, when you and I want just a little bit of freedom, we're supposed to be nonviolent. They're violent. They're violent in Korea. They're violent in Germany. They're violent in the South Pacific. They're violent in Cuba. They're violent wherever they go. But when it comes time for you and me to protect ourselves against lynchers, they tell us to be nonviolent. We should defend ourselves. And when I say that we should defend ourselves against the violence of others, they use their press skillfully to make the world think that I'm calling on violence, period. And I wouldn't call on anybody to be violent.

without a cause. But I think the black man in this country, above and beyond people all over the world, will be more justified when he stands up and starts to protect himself, no matter how many necks he has to break and heads he has to crack. I saw in the paper where they, on the television, where they took this black woman down in Selma, Alabama, and knocked her right down on the ground, dragging her down the street. You saw it. You trying to pretend like you didn't see it because you knew you should have done something about it and didn't. It showed the sheriff and his henchmen throwing this black woman on the ground. On the ground. And Negro men standing around doing nothing about it, saying, well, let's overcome them with our capacity to love. What kind of phrase is that? Overcome them with our capacity to love. And then it disgraces the rest of us because all over the world, the picture is flashed showing a black woman with some white brutes with their knees on her, holding her down, and black, full-grown black men standing around watching it. Why, you are lucky they let you stay on Earth, much less stay in the country. When I saw it, I dispatched a wire to Rockwell. Rockwell was one of the agitators down there. Rockwell, this Lincoln Rockwell. And the wire said, in essence, that this is to warn him that I am no longer held in check from fighting white supremacists by Elijah Muhammad's separatist black Muslim movement, and that if Rockwell's presence in Alabama causes harm to come to Dr. King or any other black person in Alabama who's doing nothing other than trying to enjoy their rights, then Rockwell and his Ku Klux Klan friends would be met with maximum retaliation from those of us who are not handcuffed by this nonviolent philosophy. And I haven't heard from Rockwell since. And brothers and sisters, if you and I would just realize that once we learn to talk the language that they understand, they will then get the point. You can never reach a man if you don't speak his language. If a man speaks the language of brute force, you can't come to him with peace. Why, good night. He'll break you in two, as he has been doing all along. If a man speaks French, you can't speak to him in German. If he speaks Swahili, you can't communicate with him in Chinese. You have to find out, what does this man speak? And once you know his language, you learn how to speak his language. And he'll get the point. There'll be some dialogue, some communication, and some understanding will be developed. And you've been in this country long enough to know the language the Klan speaks. They only know one language. And what you and I have to start doing in 1965, I mean, that's what you have to do, because most of us already been doing it, is start learning a new language. Learn the language that they understand. And then when they come up on our doorstep to talk, we can talk. And they will get the point. There'll be a dialogue. There'll be some communication. And I'm quite certain there will then be some understanding. Why? Because the Klan is a cowardly outfit. They have perfected the art of making Negroes be afraid. And as long as the Negroes are afraid, the Klan is safe. But the Klan itself is coward. They never come, one of them never come after one of you. They all come together. Sure, they're scared of you. And you sit there when they put the rope around your neck saying, forgive them, Lord, they know not what they do. As long as they've been doing it, they're experts at it. They know what they're doing. No, since the federal government has shown that it isn't going to do anything about it but talk, then it is a duty. It's your and my duty as men, as human beings. It's our duty to our people to organize ourselves and let the government know that if they don't

0: racists in reverse. With skillful manipulating of the press, they're able to make the victim look like the criminal, and the criminal look like the victim. Right now, in New York, we had a couple cases where police grabbed the brother and beat him unmercifully, then charged him with assaulting them. They use the press to make it look like he's the criminal and they're the victim. This is how they do it. And if you study how they do it here, then you'll know how they do it over here. It's the same game going all the time. And if you and I don't awaken and see what this man is doing to us, then it'll be too late. They may have the gas ovens already built before you realize that they're hot.
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0: I'm Mimi Rosenberg, and you're listening to Building Bridges, where we bring you the voices of working people and oppressed communities struggling for equal rights and justice, dignity, and liberation. Gaza. More than 1,000 days of genocide and counting. Yes. For more than 1,000 days, the people of Gaza have endured mass killing, starvation, displacement, the destruction of hospitals and schools, and the systematic dismantling of the conditions necessary for human life. And even as Gaza is reduced to rubble, Israel's project of Palestine dispossession continues, and it continues across the occupied West Bank through settlement expansion, land seizures, settler violence, and the accelerating legal and administrative machinery of annexation. Joining us is Ziad Abbas Samrouche, Associate Director of the Middle East Children's Alliance. Ziad is a Palestinian refugee from the Daisha refugee camp in the occupied West Bank. He's a journalist and a filmmaker and co-founder of the Abda Cultural Center, where he served as co-director for 14 years. He holds a master's degree in social justice and intercultural relations. Ziad, it's good to have you with us again.
1: Thank you for having me.
0: I opened up the weekend newspaper, the New York Times specifically, and the first thing that greeted me was the photo of a blindfolded man lying prone on a fold-out cot, naked except for underpants. His hands had been zip-tied behind his back, with a cord lashed around his body, and what appears to be a broomstick slipped through the length of square metal pipe, tying him down to the cot. In Hebrew, a caption says, "Good morning." Now, when the photo was posted on social media recently, it showed at least one war crime being committed, and perhaps two, human rights groups said. Well, I want to look at that within the context, and just for us to begin also with Dr. Hussam Abu Safia, the pediatrician and director of Kamal Adwan Hospital, who was taken by Israeli forces in December 2024 and remains imprisoned without charge. His attorneys and international human rights organizations report he's gravely ill, physically injured, and been subject to abuse and solitary confinement, indeed torture. The United Nations has called his detention arbitrary and demanded his immediate release. Now, what does the picture that I described, and what does the imprisonment and reported torture of Dr. Abu Safia reveal about Israel's broader assault on Gaza's physicians, hospitals, the healthcare system? Oh my goodness, on humanity.
1: Yeah, absolutely. This is reflect actually what Palestinians are going through. It's not just since October 2023. It's actually for since almost like 78 years right now, since the Nakba, since 1948, where Palestinians are targeted. And the description of the photo you spoke about, which most of the Palestinians living in Gaza Strip and West Bank, they went and experienced, and it's reflect about Palestinian political prisoners and the way how they are targeted, tortured all these years. And just to remind me with the numbers, like of the Palestinian prisoners, that right now over 10,500 Palestinian prisoners inside the Israeli jail, among them 4,500 prisoners like Dr. Hussam Abu Safia. They are already held there without any kind of charges. They are under the administrative detention laws. And these are the emergency, the British emergency laws in 1945 that the British used it. And Israel still uses it until now. many people, they went through this kind of, in Palestine, hundreds of thousands of Palestinians, they went through this kind of laws. Among them, doctors, journalists, engineers, workers, students, children, etc. And the captures of Hussam of Safiya and the way how he's treated, and actually whatever Israel tried to publish publicly about him, that accusing him certain kind of accusation all the time. As a Palestinian, the accusation, they are ready for you, no matter if you are Hussam of Safiya or any Palestinian, they are targeted. Just I want to remind the people, Dr. Hussam of Safiya is not alone there as a physician. There are other 14 Palestinian physicians until now. They are inside Israeli jails. They were captured. Most of them, they were arrested from their own hospitals, like the way how it was Hussam Abu Safiya arrested after they destroyed most of the Kamal Adwan hospital. And later they surrounded him, and we have that famous photo, the way how he walked with his medical dress uniform and walked toward the Israeli tanks. And since then until now, they are capturing them without charges. They keep them in jail. There are a lot of reports about his health. And just want to remind every Palestinian arrested, the possibility to be released, it's very low. And because many people, they are already released, including I have a friend actually in January. He was arrested. He has a medical health issue. They released him 3 days before he passed away. Actually, just they released him to die outside, not inside in the prison, after they didn't allow him to access his own medicine. And right now, Dr. Hussam, like many Palestinian prisoners inside prison, they are facing this kind of very unfortunate health situation. They don't eat well. They are tortured every day, and they are attacked every day. And when I speak tortured, you speak about systematic, a system that Israel using in torture. They don't allow people to sleep. They beat them in very strong way, and they leave them. Even today, about the famous Palestinian political prisoners right now in jail, Marwan Barghouti, he was shot a bullet inside the prison, rubber bullet. While he is in isolation cell, he was shot a bullet, rubber bullet inside the prison. So it's part of the how Israeli government right now treating Palestinians in general, dehumanize them. They kill every Palestinian. Look about the number of children they are killed, they arrested, tortured. At the same time, torturing them and put them in a lab. We consider these kind of prisons and jails inside Israel, they become a lab. How to invent their own torture section. And we can see other prisons around the world right now, dictatorship, where they are treating prisoners, and Israel contributing by having Palestinians do the experiment on Palestinian prisoners right now. So Dr. Hussam Abu Safiya has become a symbolic for many Palestinians. They are become forgotten inside Israeli jails. And it's part of the genocide against the Palestinian people right now. And unfortunately, the international community, I know you spoke about certain kind of committees, groups, they are right now campaigning for Hussam Abu Safiya. Hussam Abu Safiya should be in his hospital right now treating Palestinians. Every Palestinian doctor should be there, and many other volunteers. But Israel, they don't allow that. Instead, they shoot. They killed many doctors. We speak about like over 1,000 medical team. They are already killed between nurses, doctors, and there are families of doctors. They were erased from Gaza. And 94%, according to the statistics from the Palestinian Statistics Center, published about 1,000 a day, 94% of all the medical hospitals, clinics, it's already destroyed. And add to that, the way how the medical teams, how they are treated. I hope, and I'm explaining this because we want the people to take an action and to stand and be in solidarity with Dr. Hussam or with everyone inside Israeli jails. And these prisoners, they are facing death every day. And who knows? We say Israeli jails become, the moment you get in, it's become unknown if you'll be released alive or not. But even if you release alive, you will be released with different kind of disease, and it become a threat for your life and the future.
0: And of course, you said administrative detention. Dr. Safaya has been held for over a year now with absolutely no charges whatsoever delineated. The other heading, which is, and this goes to create a sense of what continues to happen, 1,000 days and counting. So the Monday edition of the New York Times, U.S. lawmaker blocked by West Bank settlers, armed Israelis taunted Ro Khanna and team. The Israeli settlers had guns and representatives. Ro Khanna was scared. On Wednesday afternoon, Mr. Khanna, the congressman from Silicon Valley who was exploring a 2028 presidential run, was visiting the ruins of Sanuta, a tiny Palestinian Bedouin village in the southern West Bank that was abandoned after escalating attacks from settlers and then demolished. And suddenly, a car of men holding guns pulled up and blocked the narrow road out of the village. Now, of course, this is somebody who is a contender for the presidency of the United States. And of course, to add insult, if you will, to injury, what then happened, aside from the settlers, is when the cars drove up with Israeli military in them, Mr. Khanna initially assumed the soldiers were there to help him pass. Instead, the soldiers smoked cigarettes, chatted with the men, and after the settlers left, moved a car to block the road, he recounted. So how are we to understand the expansion, indeed what many claim is already the annexation, but now it's efforts to legitimize that annexation or quote-unquote legalize an illegal act, the annexation of the West Bank.
1: Yeah, what's happening in West Bank, it's not something new. Like, the Zionist plan or this settler colonialism, is they are very clear of their plan. And about the annexation, it's happening in the ground. In a practical way, actually, it's happening. The only thing is missing right now is the official announcement. And this is coming from the Russia or whatever they try, like with all the relationship between United States of America and many other Arab regimes. Hey, don't do this kind of announcement for the annexation of West Bank. They are like worry about how the reaction will be in the Arabic street and maybe internationally. But in a practical way, it's already happening, the expanded settlement. And what Mr. Khanna faced, this is what many Palestinians, they are facing every day, like today, like in different parts of West Bank where Palestinians, they are targeted by settlers. And of course, the settlers unleashed, and these settlers already armed officially by the Israeli government many years ago. They are already armed officially long time ago, but made it more official like 3 years ago, almost after October 7th, where these settlers become more armed with different kind of weapons. So me, I grew up in a refugee camp, and they were the main road in the front of our camp. It was the main between the settlement in south of West Bank to Jerusalem, Hebron area. And you see the settlers every day passing with their guns. Sometimes they shoot. There are many people, they were killed in the camp while in my childhood. This is, I'm speaking about 70s and early 80s, before even the first intifada. And these settlers all the time, they are very, very aggressive against Palestinians, especially in the south area of West Bank, in that period where what's called settlement Kiryat Arba and all these kind of all the areas in Hebron. So what settlers right now, it's additional. These settlers are protected by the Israeli army as usual. And of course, the Palestinian simply as a human being, when you are under attack, when you try to defend yourself, the moment if you touch a settler, you are arrested and you will be charged that you are threatening a life of a Jewish person. But while you are under beaten by the soldiers, by the settlers, sorry, while the soldier witnessing and watching and protecting these settlers, it's okay. Of course, we saw many houses set on fire, and still every day, many villages actually attacked in different parts, villages around Ramallah, Nablus, in Jenin, Qalqilya, Tulkarem, and especially in Hebron, where they target this piece of land called Msafer Yafta, where Rokana, he was there. And of course, there are other area near Dura area. This is the continuous of like how settlers attacking. Now, settlers, the world, they are not paying enough attention. Only the European Union, and they are still discussing to boycott the products coming from settlements in West Bank. Look where we are, the level. There's a life threat on the Palestinian lives, where many Palestinians, they were killed by settlers, by the way, since October 7th until now. And many Palestinians, they were killed by Israeli army when they tried to protect their homes or to protect their farms while the settlers, they are attacking. And these attacks, it's already in front of the world. We saw how they attacked, for example, in East Jerusalem, the United Nations offices, before they close it, they erase it. Yani, United Nations right now, they don't have offices in East Jerusalem. But the settlers themselves, they attack these offices many times while they are protected by the Israeli army. So the Israeli government already unleashed the settlers. And this is part of the ethnic cleansing of the West Bank. The annexation is happening. They are every day you read in the news. This is what they, it's published sometime, what's called liberal Israelis. When they get the news, they publish it. This is how we get the news, that about the expand of settlements, like, or building a new settlements, or you find a few settlers, they go and they take their own caravans and they put it in Palestinian lands, and after that, there are the army protecting them, and soon it will, like in a few weeks, you have a new settlement started in West Bank. I'm coming from an area called Bethlehem. I have my nieces, they are living in different villages in the edge of settlements. Their houses, my niece, she has three children, and her brothers-in-laws, they have children. The windows of her houses, because they are close to settlements, it's three tracks to protect the children inside the house. Three tracks of their windows, the glass and the net and other kind of net. So if they throw bombs, and we saw that Derbash, the boy, the family where they were set in fire, except one boy survived, and Beit Nuba near Nablus. And there are many other cases where Palestinian houses set in fire while the people, they are inside the house. So my nieces, it's like, this is part of almost my daily contacts with my family, just to be sure they are okay. And these are like lives of tens of thousands of people. They are living their homes in the edge close to settlements, where settlers, they are every day harassing them. Some, my niece's children, sometimes they are not able to reach the school. And because the settlers, they block the road, they don't allow them to move outside. They can impose like a curfew where the people, they stuck in their houses. The issue of West Bank, it's become huge. And the official announcement of the annexation, I believe it's coming soon, because in the ground, and they speak in a very clear way, there is no... I mean, they speak about actually the Israelis, different ministers and different thinkers. They speak even today, this is I read it today, that the time for the Israeli army to invade the borders of Jordan is very close. It means to push the people toward Jordan. What they call it, the Jordanian alternative plan for the people like in living in West Bank to move to the Jordan. This is what some of the Israeli government, this is, these are their thoughts, where they keep the Jordanian solution is alive, that to throw the Palestinian living in West Bank to Jordan. Even they speak sometime about Palestinian living inside 1948, which they have Israeli citizenship, but you know, it's in different level, because the way Israel discriminate against Arab inside Israel, in very, very bad way. So that between Gaza living the genocide, ongoing genocide, the ethnic cleansing in Palestine, which is connected to that, and we saw what happened in refugee camps in Jenin, Tulkarem, Nur Shams, even in Farah and Tobas and many Palestinian villages, the way they destroyed these camps, uprooted the people from these refugee camps, throw them 42,000 people already from north of West Bank. They used to live in this refugee camp. They are already spread everywhere, and they have plans. A few weeks ago, actually, my family in my refugee camp in Dehesha, they told me that in a very clear way, that the Israelis, they were warning the people, soon we are coming to your refugee camp. They like tell them, okay, what will happen in this refugee camp, the same way it was happened in Jenin, Tulkarem, Nur Shams refugee camps in northern West Bank. So Israel, the issue is that no one hold Israel accountable. And as I said, the settlers unleashed, the Israeli government already unleashed, no one hold them accountable. The Palestinian life become very cheap for any settlers can shoot the Palestinian soldiers. And of course, you can destroy like refugee camps, a village, and throw the people out. It's become very easy for the Israeli government. And just simply, they are protected and funded and supported by the United
0: Well, that's
1: States
0: what I
1: government.
0: wanted to move to now, the issue of that none of this takes place without American weapons and money and diplomatic protection. What responsibility, let's dig into that, does the United States bear for what is happening, and what must the labor movement, the students, the faith communities, and community people do now to stop this genocide and oppose annexation and the projection of the colonialist project of Zionism, Greater Israel, which you say now is moving closer and closer to the penetration of the border with Jordan. And we also, of course, understand, certainly our audience does, the aggressions against southern Lebanon. So your work, and what is to be done to support your work, Ziad?
1: First of all, yeah, there is something, of course, what happening since October until now, we see how the Gaza exposed the world. I speak about this all the time, exposed the value of the human being. At the same time, Gaza actually expand the solidarity movement, not just toward Palestine and what's going on in Palestine. I know you have other speakers that are coming to speak about Haiti and about the so all the social justice issues around the world, where this solidarity has become very necessary to survive. No doubts Gaza changed, and especially in this country, we saw the students' movement, we see the solidarity movement, and this is what the people in Gaza they say. Actually, I have my own colleagues like there, our staff members in Mecca where they work there. We do still able to do our work in the ground in Gaza. And we have our partners and our friends there. They say all the time, the only hope for the people in Gaza and in the West Bank and in Palestine and for many other people, they are struggling against oppression. It's the people in, when they are taking the streets and taking the action. We see some changes happening. We see some voices, they are raising the voice against this kind of support funds for Israel. We hear that, but we need more actions to be able to stop this kind of genocide. I want to ask the people simply just to look, don't get numb because every day is passing. That it means people lives. Last 48, last, sorry, 24 hours, 8 Palestinians, they were killed in Gaza Strip. And one Palestinian young boy, he was killed in West Bank. All our actions, whatever we are doing, it can save lives of people. And of course, people of Gaza, like many other people, they need this kind of support. People need to survive. And you can go to our website and meccaforpeace.org and learn about our work and find a way how you can support and keep the solidarity of, with Palestine going on at the same time to help people to survive and to support their steadfastness on their land, and just to survive under this kind of circumstances in West Bank or in Gaza Strip, or in, actually in Lebanon too. There are many areas where a lot of things. Mostly what we need from the people, take an action. The action can go from writing to your representative, take the street, organizing, mobilizing, educating, and connect the issues together. Palestine is connected with Haiti, connected with many other countries, many people they are struggling in the world, connected to the immigration issue here in the United States, and connected to the old marginalized communities and indigenous people they are struggling for their rights.
0: And of course, one of the things that should immediately be thought about, we did a program the other week, which was very gratifying. Members of the United Automobile Workers Union proposed a resolution at their convention to divest in Israeli bonds the members' money. And so that's roughly $440,000 in monies that were invested, and the resolution passed. That resolution was extremely important, and those things can be made available to people from groups like Labor for Palestine. You can introduce a resolution in your union to divest. You can also push in your city government. We're certainly looking right now to preventing our city controller in New York from reinvesting, which had lapsed, in Israeli bonds, our city pension funds. Mm-hmm. So, Ziad Abbas, is there a final thought that you want to give us as we continue to look at 1,000 days and counting and say, no, no more genocide in our name? There's so much that we can do.
1: No, absolutely, you are right. And I agree with you totally about all these unions, labor, etc. Just want to remind the listeners that take an action. Your action could save lives. And it's our responsibility as people living in this country. Israel will not be able to do what they are doing. They are not able to commit these kind of crimes without the support from United States. Yeah. This is our responsibility. And thank you for having me.
0: Oh, always, always. And we've been speaking with the Associate Director of the Middle East Children's Alliance, MECA. Go to their website. You can find out more about what you can do. Ziad Abbas Samroush. Yes, we have to say to every organization and the AMA, get off your behind and work to free all medical workers and Dr. Hussam Abu Safaya. Freedom for all Palestinian political prisoners, an end to the genocide, an end to the American military support, and an end to the occupation and annexation of Palestine. Thank you so much for joining us. And this is Building Bridges, and I'm Mimi Rosenberg.

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2: Welcome to Understanding Israel-Palestine, a Beyond the Walls edition. I'm Jeremy Rothkuchel. For this episode, we return to a 2021 interview I did with Tahir Zaidani, the pen name of a grassroots Palestinian intellectual from the West Bank. As the news cycle escalates, returning to deeper historical lines of analytical frameworks closer to the source ensures that we don't let the headlines obscure the forest for the trees. But first, some news. When Ferran Torres scored in the 106th minute to seal Spain's 1-0 World Cup victory over Argentina, the street celebrations and reactions from Madrid to Buenos Aires and across Gaza's displaced tent camps played out as a direct geopolitical clash. The match followed a complete rupture between Madrid and Tel Aviv after Prime Minister Pedro Sanchez recognized Palestinian statehood, imposed an arms embargo, and banned Israel-bound military cargo from Spanish ports. Benjamin Netanyahu issued a video statement in Hebrew accusing Spain of, quote, waging a diplomatic war, unquote, and warning that Madrid, quote, will pay an immediate price, unquote. Netanyahu's office accused Sanchez of issuing a, quote, genocidal threat, unquote, escalating diplomatic hostility to an unprecedented peak. On the pitch, 19-year-old prodigy Lamine Yamal carried that political weight. His waving of the Palestinian flag during Barcelona's title parade had drawn public condemnation from Israeli officials. Opposing him was Lionel Messi's Argentina, aligned with Javier Milei's pro-Israel stance. Messi's commercial ties to Tel Aviv AI firm Orcam, founded by Israeli military intelligence veterans, and his reliance on Israeli private security details gave Argentina's team a distinct perceived Israeli alignment. For some global audiences, Spain's victory served as a public assertion of Palestinian rights and international law over state-backed and corporatized military intelligence powers, a persecution and intimidation. Capitol Hill is currently locked in legislative standoff over the future of binational U.S.-Israel security ties. At issue is Section 219 of the National Defense Authorization Act, derived from the U.S.-Israel Futures Act, which creates a Department of War executive agent to hardwire cyber-military intelligence integration between Washington and Tel Aviv. The provision authorizes joint operations in AI target processing, autonomous systems, quantum computing, missile defense, and real-time data fusion. The bill has now triggered severe deadlock. House leadership blocked a bipartisan amendment by Representatives Ro Khanna and Thomas Massie to strip the measure. Shortly after, Senate leadership brought the broader NDAA to a procedural vote, where a 50-46 majority blocked the bill. Opposing lawmakers cite warnings from former intelligence officials that structural integration risks installing surveillance backdoors and bypassing congressional oversight. The legislative battle now moves to conference committee negotiations. This is Jeremy Rothkuchel with Understanding Israel-Palestine, Beyond the Walls. I'm very pleased today to be joined by Tahir Zaidani, the pen name of a Palestinian intellectual from the West Bank who works with Al-Muftakh, the key. Thank you so much for joining us today, Tahir.
3: Pleasure to be with you, Jeremy.
2: This group, Al-Muftakh, it's spelled A-L-M-U-F-T-A, parentheses 7, the key. What does that mean?
3: Yeah, so any youth from sort of an Arab-speaking state would recognize Arabizi, which is sort of like I am speak. Basically, in Arabic, we have a lot of letters that you can't say in English or write. There's no letter for it in the alphabet. And so the kha is a 5, the 7 is a ha, etc. And so there are a number of different letters for, you know, different Arabic sounds that aren't in the English alphabet. And in this case, the word al-muftah means the key, referencing the key of the right of return. So the idea is that Palestinians who were expelled from their homes in 48 and 67, many of them held on to the keys to their homes, you know, in the hope that one day they could return. And in some cases, even passed them on from generation to generation. And so the keys became sort of a symbol of the right of return and the dream of one day returning home. So amongst Palestinian refugees, for a number of generations, this became kind of a almost like an heirloom. In some cases, people don't actually have the original key, and the key is just symbolic. But in a lot of cases, people, you know, still have the, you know, the key from their grandfather to their homes. And a lot of the people who were expelled from these villages in 48 and 67 during the, you know, the ethnic cleansing that occurred, literally made their beds that morning, you know, expecting to return home. And so that's the idea.
2: Wow. There's so much resonance there in the combination of the bridging into the contemporary youth and digital culture and making one's identity and language work, even if it doesn't, there's challenges to it being expressed, and then the key as holding forth through the generations the desire and insistence to reclaim one's rights, one's birthrights, while also understanding it practically in terms of unlocking a difficult situation. So I appreciate you explaining that. And we are hoping to maybe bite off more than we can chew in our 20 minutes of discussion here, but let's get to it. The hope is that in the midst of what is going on contemporaneously right now, in the midst of Ramadan and the escalation of what look like pogroms from aspects of Israeli settlers in occupied Jerusalem, responses from Palestinians in Gaza, the IDF involved, we want to understand this moment by casting back over more than a century, really, in terms of what I might call, what I'm learning from you, that I understand as a long-term Palestinian consensus in relationship to the Palestinian response to Zionism from then to now. So will you take us back and help us understand what the Palestinian response to Zionism has been over the long term?
3: Yeah, I mean, this is something that I care deeply about, in that I do think the Palestinian narrative is so misunderstood, particularly in more recent years. I think we sort of spoke with a clearer, a more unified voice, sort of prior to the Oslo Accords. But in the wake of the two-state solution, sort of the Oslo agreements, there was a sort of politicization, you know, the tension between political parties, the infighting, etc. And then it sort of turned into what the world understands the Palestinian narrative as today, you know, through the lens of international law and sort of everything that's transpired since the 90s, you could say. But the narrative, particularly in relation to the response to Zionism, is much older. And, you know, people, when they think of the, what they call the conflict, quote unquote, or Sira, as we say in Arabic, sort of start their history from something like 48. When the history, I think, is easier to understand if you go a lot further back, you know, sort of to even probably taking a bit of a dive into Jewish history, in sort of the 18th, 19th century, and the response to the first Aliyah and, you know, Herzl and the WZO on the Palestinian side long before 48, long before the war. And so, you know, if you kind of cast your lens back to the 18th century in Europe, in the wake of the Haskalah, the Jewish Enlightenment, and sort of legal equality being you know, granted to Jewish citizens in France in the 1790s, an increased sort of secularism within the society, followed by a rapid and extraordinarily intense rise in anti-Semitism in Europe. It was always present. It sort of has a very, very old history, you know, even as far back as the Roman Empire. There was a very strong sort of movement that arose, particularly in the wake of European ethno-nationalism. And so things got, you know, extraordinarily bad, you know, movements that spoke about a desire to assimilate as a way to keep the Jewish people safe, had their pushback. And so people like Herzl emerge, you know, in the wake of the Dreyfus affair and whatnot. And this ideology of what we can kind of call modern Zionism is born. And very early on, this is sort of during the Ottoman era of Palestine, the mayor of Jerusalem at the time, Yusuf al-Khaldi, writes a letter to Herzl. This is in the late 1800s, effectively imploring him to go elsewhere. That basically, you know, there were a people here. They were not going to accept, you know, the establishment of an ethno-national Jewish movement in Palestine. They were not going to accept, you know, partition, etc. And effectively imploring him to go elsewhere. And he even mentions the existing Jewish population in the Ottoman Empire, you know, the impact it would have on them. And Herzl responds with something to the effect of, there is no desire to displace you. This will only bring benefits to the local population. And if needed, you know, we will. Of course, that's sort of not what transpires. this cycle kind of continues, you know, into the first Aliyah onwards. And so you kind of see a shift in how Palestinians respond to this movement, you know, in a parallel way to that timeline. So the timeline of the emergence of modern Zionism in Jewish society, Palestinian society itself was growing its own nationalist movement, sort of along a similar timeline. So the best way to describe the land, you know, is effectively you have a number of tribes, clans, and farmers, fellahin, you know, we say, in different regions, and they have a very strong regional identity. And so, you know, the Abdullahadis, the Tuqans, the Husseinis, the Mashashba, all these famous sort of Mutasalim or Ayyan tribes and clans who are basically something like lords or tax collectors. You know, these sheikhs would rule over these different tribes, protect the local farming population, pseudo-feudal system, with a very strong regional identity. So sort of each tribe had its land. There's a diwan, you know, which is like a meeting place for that tribe, or a majlis, you know, like a meeting council. And the land is sort of broken up into these different tribes that at various points rebel and achieve autonomy, you know, an independent kingdoms of sorts, or independent shechtems, you'd call them, like that of my pen name, you know, Zahar al-Omar al-Zaydani. In the wake of the fall of the Ottoman Empire, you then see a very rapid rise in Arab nationalism, you know, across the Middle East in general. And interestingly, the response to the Zionist movement on the Palestinian side in the early 1900s was relative ambivalence. So you sort of have the first Aliyah, where a number of Yemenite and the later Eastern European Jews arrive in Palestine, and are met with total ambivalence. The local population really doesn't have an opinion here, partially, you know, because this has happened before. You know, we've had mass migration of ethnic groups like the Armenians or whatnot who migrate to Palestine, live there and integrate into the community. And worth noting, without assimilation. So they had their quarters and sort of their culture, their vibe, and they fit quite nicely into the society, which is already, in a way, a mosaic of tribes. And, you know, there are Aramaic-speaking tribes, Christian tribes, Muslim tribes, etc., Druze. And so the land is already a number of different cultures, and particularly immigrant groups who come with these cultures bring opportunities for local traders, etc. And people don't really particularly expect them to assimilate. They sort of, over a number of generations, just become a part of the society. You know, these quarters are well known, the Armenian quarter of a particular city, etc. So the reaction was relative ambivalence. And that starts to shift very quickly. And so you have Palestine and Al-Karmil newspaper, Palestine is the Arabic pronunciation of Palestine. So you have these newspapers that begin to write about Zionism to explain what is occurring here. You know, very much quoting the words of, you know, Herzl and Max Nordau and Ahad Ha'am and sort of the Jabotinsky and all of these figures who are bringing this ideology and explaining it to the local population, particularly the political ruling class, these clans and families. And that is probably where the population's reaction to the movement shifts from ambivalence to hostility. You know, Palestinians are fundamentally opposed to this national project, albeit the hostility remains tame until about 1917 with the Balfour Declaration, where things get a lot worse very fast. There is sort of Balfour is sort of seen as a vindication of everything that Issa Laissa was saying. He was the editor of a Palestinian newspaper. A vindication of everything he was saying in this paper as to the, you know, the aims of this immigrant group, and the recognition of them not as immigrants, but actually as a settler colonial movement. I mean, they certainly referred to themselves as such, you know, Jewish colonial office and whatnot. And that therein sort of begins a rapid increase in hostility. At the time of Issa Laissa, it was still under Ottoman rule, and he actually had to, you know, speak before a court, which suspended his newspaper on a number of occasions with the fear that it would incite hostility or, you know, violence inside of Ottoman-era Palestine. And his defense in court was basically something to the effect of, you know, Palestinians do not oppose Jewish immigration to the land. They oppose the establishment of a ethno-national state there, you know, a homeland exclusively for the Jewish people, given that the vast majority of the local population was not Jewish. He said as much in court. You know, he specified that his opposition was to what he called the Zionist Party, because he saw them as a political party, you know, like a hezeb, you know, we say in Arabic. So his opposition to this political party, not to Jewish immigration, and basically was able to, you know, fall within the guidelines, I guess, of the Ottoman court and continue writing. Things sort of continued to escalate, a number of aliyahs, you know, onwards. Post-Balfour, the hostility is, you know, palpable. You have it eventually resulting in, you know, Thawrat al-Buraq, the Hebron massacre in the 1920s. Intercommunal conflict then in Mandatory Palestine was at an all-time high. I mean, you basically have a local population that identifies this movement now as a colonial one. You know, in all of its tactics, its behavior, its sort of strategy and attitude towards the local population, particularly the calls for transfer, you know, and that is a lot of what starts being published in these newspapers, you know, sort of taking words directly from the mouths of these leaders. You know, the calls for the transfer of the local population, the compulsory transfer, which is effectively a euphemism for ethnic cleansing. And also the referring to the local population a number of times, you know, as the equivalent of redskins. Those were the words that they used. So comparing them to, you know, native populations in the United States and, you know, saying they are rocks that must be cleared on the way to Judea, etc. The conflict, you know, is burgeoning at this point. By the 30s, you know, sort of after the Peel proposal, you see negotiations starting to occur. This is now under British Mandatory Palestine. So you see negotiations start to occur, and right from the start, I think the Palestinian consensus, let's call it, is fairly clear. We are opposed to partition because we are not from, you know, we are not one tribe. We are from all over the land. You know, Akkawi, there's a, you know, a number of different families, and that's where they kind of come from. You know, the Tuqans in Nablus, the Abdul Hadis in Jenin, you know, the Husseinis in Jerusalem, all these different clans and tribes come from particular places in the land. That's almost their entire identity, their music, their dress, their food, their dialect, their, you know, the homes that their grandfathers built generations upon generations are very specifically tied to these locations. So partition was an idea that people would not accept under any sort of circumstances. The response that the AHC and basically gives to the Jewish agency is something to the effect of a binational state. We refuse to partition the land, so if you're going to live here, you're going to have to live here with us, you know, under one, you know, one democratic state from the river to the sea. And I think that theme then sort of continues onwards throughout the conflict, particularly around the unity of the land. And then after 48, with the Nakba, it shifts to a unity of the land as well as right of return of the refugees who were expelled from their lands.
2: This is Jeremy Roth-Kushel with Understanding Israel-Palestine Beyond the Walls. I've been speaking with Tahir Saidani, the pen name of a Palestinian intellectual from the West Bank who works with Al-Muftakh. Will you take us through, in our last segment here, this post-Nakba, post-foundation of the Israeli state, through to our contemporary moment by touching on the question of where the key may actually lie in terms of Al-Muftakh, and begin to help us understand what the power of the Palestinian consensus in the contemporary moment might be?
3: Sure. I mean, effectively after 48 and 67, where the ethnic cleansing of these villages occurs, 800,000 Palestinians are forcibly expelled from their homes. There are massacres, lootings. The Palestinian consensus is, regardless of what, you know, our leaders and politicians say, it's in opposition to modern Zionism's fundamental tenet, you know, this demographic war that was waged, you know, from the beginning of the conflict. The need for ethnic cleansing came from this ideology, this idea that, you know, Jewish safety can only occur by establishing an overwhelming majority in this area. And that basically the presence of, you know, Palestinians in their native homeland is a threat to their safety. That is how it was posed to the local population. And that demographic war has then continued ever since. We see this today in Jerusalem with areas like Sheikh Jarrah and Silwan, where people are, you know, forcibly expelled from their homes still in order to wage that demographic war. And it's never been subtle. You know, these politicians were fairly comfortable in saying that, you know, the Palestinian population represents a demographic threat. You know, Netanyahu referred to them as a demographic bomb. This ideology of basically

0: the premise of the state must be, ethno-nationally or ethno-religiously, you could say, Jewish, in order for this democracy to be safe for a portion of the population. And this sort of, it's a parallel to me to, many other settler colonial projects, including apartheid South Africa. The Bantustans then, another form of partition, were not going to be accepted by the local population. And I think the future of the Palestinian liberation is to communicate this idea fairly clearly. Partition has never had a mandate from the Palestinian people. There's always been a sort of Palestinian consensus regarding the unity of the land, simply because 60% of the population of Gaza isn't from Gaza, and a third of the population of the West Bank isn't from the West Bank. Indeed, the portion of the population that supports the idea of partition is roughly the same as the portion of the population from these areas. And the two-state solution, the Oslo Accords, I think, have always played the role of trying to cloud this concept, for the cause to not be seen as parallel to the anti-apartheid movement in South Africa, where there are a lot of parallels, both ideologically and in terms of the geographic, demographic war. The pushing of Palestinians into Gaza and the West Bank, Area A, B, C, etc. And so I think this idea is what needs to be communicated clearly. When Palestinian liberation and the ideological conflict that has always been present between the local population and the Zionist movement is fundamentally about equality, about a rejection of an ethno-religious state that excludes half the local population, and historically the overwhelming majority of the local population present there at the time. Communicating this narrative where our leadership will not, and where, the acceptable mainstream political discourse is so focused on a solution that is neither practically viable, nor has a mandate from the Palestinian population, I think is very important, and is sort of what we are all about, I guess.
1: Well, thank you so much. And I think this combination of the clarity in relationship to the Zionist project of the ethno-state, which was disclosed, as I've talked about before here, she was a journalist and editor of the Jerusalem Post, Caroline Glick, at a conference a few years ago when she gave a Freudian slip she meant to talk about the Jewish Democratic State. And she said the Jewish demographic state, which basically exposes the project, I think, very, very clearly. And then what you are bringing to this, it seems like, is that there's also an apparent opaqueness to what is really maybe the Palestinian organic voice that has been very clear about its, no matter which tactics politically, either leadership or the streets may take, whether it's two-state solutions, intifada, boycott, divestment, sanction, that the concept of the unity of the land and the rights of the Palestinian people is really what should be put forth front and center. So any final comments, Fakhir Saidani?
0: In a nutshell, when Palestinians say the phrase from the river to the sea, in a Nahr al-Bahar, there is an attempt to, make that out as a call for genocide, when it is a call for equality. Apartheid South Africa fell, it was by putting aside this notion of partition, which was not an acceptable solution for the population who was there at the time. Democracy, equality, the right of native people to return to their homes. I mean, that is the crux of what Palestinian liberation means for us. It is fundamentally the rejection of, ethnic discrimination. That is at the heart, I think, of, this future, state, and

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3: Disability cannot and should not preclude someone from living whatever a full life looks like for them. 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But disability itself is not the problem.
1: Rethinking Disability, Inclusion, and Belonging. That's coming up today on Peace Talks Radio. This is Peace Talks Radio, the radio series and podcast on peacemaking and nonviolent conflict resolution. I'm Jessica Tigden, today with Emily Cohen. More than 1 in 4 adults in the United States has a disability. Some advocates point out that disability is something many of us will experience eventually. In that sense, we are all temporarily abled. July is Disability Pride Month, a time to celebrate disability identity, advocate for equality, challenge ableism, and push for full inclusion in everyday life. The month commemorates the anniversary of the Americans with Disabilities Act, signed into law in July 1990. To mark the occasion, Emily Cohen speaks with 3 guests working to amplify the voices and experiences of people with disabilities and advocate for a better world for everyone. We first hear from disability rights advocate Emily Ladau, host of the Accessible Stall podcast and author of Demystifying Disability, What to Know, What to Say, and How to Be an Ally. Then we'll hear from actress, speaker, and disability advocate Lolo Spencer about representation, identity, and challenging stereotypes about life with a disability. In part 2, Emily speaks with disability justice leader Mia Ives-Rubley of American Progress. Here's Emily's interview.
3: All of the work that I do is focused on meeting people where they are on their journey of learning about disability, recognizing that for many people, disability may feel confusing or scary or unapproachable. So I want to, as the title of my book says, demystify disability and make it feel much more approachable to people, because it's not at all a niche issue. 1 in 4 people in the U.S. have some type of disability, and around the globe, more than 1 billion people have some type of disability. So this is very much statistically relevant to everyone, but also just relevant to people, because disability is a natural part of the human experience. So I take the stories, the ideas, the concepts surrounding disability and try to make them accessible.
4: You write that disability is the one identity that anyone can acquire at any time, that we're all really just temporarily able-bodied. How does that idea change the way people should think about disability?
3: I think that people don't necessarily recognize the idea that being non-disabled is a temporary state of being for everybody. And anyone, as you said, can become disabled, whether it's because of an illness or an accident, or should you be lucky enough to live a long life, you will most likely age into disability. And we think of this as something that is incredibly frightening, but it's not. It's really just another way of being. And I am very much of the belief that we need to take disability away from this negative framework that we've been socialized to look at it through, and instead just think about it as another way that our mind or our body might function and move throughout the world. So it's true that anyone can become disabled, but we often ignore that fact until it becomes our reality. I'm of the belief that we need to recognize that because anybody can become disabled at any time, that's all the more reason to make the world more accessible, so that if your mind or body does change in a way that you need that accessibility more than you previously did, it's already there and ready and available to you.
4: For folks that are new to this concept or

0: sure about how to talk about disability, what are one or two things that you want them to understand?
1: I think first and foremost, there are narratives that are pushed about disability where, if we think about it at all, we're taught to think about it in terms of either hopelessness or helplessness. And so hopelessness being that disability is tragic, that people are the victims of disability, that it's sad, or that we should pity someone. And then, of course, there's helplessness, this idea that people with disabilities are not whole and worthy human beings who can live full lives. And I want to debunk those immediately, because disability cannot and should not preclude someone from living whatever a full life looks like for them. Very often, inaccessible environments are what preclude people from being able to fully participate in their own lives, as well as discriminatory attitudes. But disability itself is not the problem. And in terms of this idea that people with disabilities should be pitied, I also want to push back against that, because we've created this narrative around disability that it's so very sad to have a disability, because many people who don't have disabilities are fearful of what their life would be like if disability were to happen to them. And so they push this negativity onto the disability community rather than understanding that disability is not something that we should feel this deep, unsettled fear of. And it's not something that makes me, as a disabled woman, someone who should be pitied. I'm not the victim of my disability. My disability is very much just another part of me. I also want to push back against this narrative of disabled people as being inspirational simply for living our lives. There's so often this misconception that simply because I've gotten out of bed in the morning, that means I am an inspiration. And I like to joke that the only reason I'm really inspirational for getting out of bed in the morning is because I'm not a morning person. But other than that, there is nothing inspirational about simply existing as a disabled person. We are navigating the world in our own ways, just like everybody else.
0: Was there a moment that made you want to decide to become an advocate?
1: I think that the very nature of being disabled is that we are sometimes forced to become advocates for ourselves, whether that's a direction we choose for ourselves or not, simply because we live in a world that's still not welcoming of and accepting of the disability community. So in many ways, the choice was made for me, but more than that, I think that it took a while for me to come into my own and honor my identity as a disabled person. There was a time where the biggest compliment that you could pay me was to say, I don't think of you as having a disability. And it wasn't until I got older that I started to realize if people were saying that, what they were really saying is that they had to overlook an entire part of my lived experience in order to see me as a human being. And I didn't want that anymore. I'm lucky that in many ways it came early for me, because my mom has a disability and her younger brother, my uncle, also has a disability. So it was always something that was a part of my life, the same disability that I have. And when I was 10 years old, I got to appear on multiple episodes of Sesame Street to educate kids about my life with a physical disability. So those were some, you know, early moments where I connected with disability in a way that pointed me towards being an advocate. But it wasn't really until I started to fully become comfortable with myself as a disabled woman that I started to identify as an advocate. So it wasn't a singular moment, but, you know, a series of moments of growth over time.
0: What are some of the biggest gaps in accessibility or rights today that people might not realize? Some of the things you mentioned in your book are airlines, voting, enforcement of the ADA. I wonder if you can expand on some of that.
1: I often remind people that you can create a policy, but you can't legislate an attitude. So there are indeed policies in place to protect the rights of the disability community. There's legislation in place to protect travelers with disabilities who are traveling on airplanes. There's legislation meant to protect voting access and voting rights for the disability community. There's the Americans with Disabilities Act, of course, which is meant to ensure that people with disabilities have equal opportunities in many areas of public life. There's the Individuals with Disabilities Education Act, which is meant to ensure that disabled people have full and equal access to education like non-disabled people do. And all of this legislation is essential. But what matters most is the attitudes of people who are responsible for enacting and upholding this legislation. So the gaps really exist in the need to continue shifting attitudes to keep up with what the legislation says. Disabled people should by now have full and equal rights and access to anywhere and everywhere that a non-disabled person would. But that is not the case yet. And that is largely because hearts and minds have not yet shifted to match the legal language.
0: I think one of the best examples of you gave was around the curb cut effect, the idea that accessibility really helps everyone. Are there other examples that you can think of how that might show up in everyday life that people could relate to?
1: The curb cut effect is my favorite example of the benefits of accessibility, because if you have a curb, not everybody can get up and down it. But if you have a curb cut, it works for everyone, whether you are using a mobility device or you're a caregiver pushing a stroller or you're a kid using a skateboard or somebody rolling a cart. Everybody can use curb cuts. And I often try to extend that further and remind people that you can create curb cuts in pretty much any area of life that will vastly improve things for everybody. And some really key examples of that are, first of all, providing captions. You may think that you don't need to caption or transcribe material that you put out into the world, but even if someone is not deaf or hard of hearing, if they don't have a sensory processing disorder, chances are you'll still benefit from captions because you might be in a loud place, but you want to hear what you're watching and you can't hear it, so you can read the captions instead. Or you might be in a place where you need to keep the volume off on your phone. You might be watching a television show and not catch everything that's going on. So captions are in many ways a curb cut that helps everyone. Another one that I often point to is working from home. And I say that this is in many ways a digital curb cut for people. And the COVID-19 pandemic really brought to light the importance of providing working from home as an option for people. And it continues to be a curb cut to employment for so many, allowing them the flexibility that they need for their minds and bodies and still being able to show up and get their work done in a way that works for them. So I encourage people to think about curb cuts both literally and figuratively and look for places that we can create more of them.
0: What would you say are the things that you've seen over your lifetime that have been most impactful?
1: I was born in 1991, so that was actually just a year and 3 days after the passage of the Americans with Disabilities Act. And that means that I have never known a life without it. And yet, in so many ways, I do still feel like I know a life without it, because there are many people who think of the law as a suggestion rather than a rule. That being said, I have seen incredible change, particularly in the digital realm, noting that when the ADA first became law, a lot of the technology that we use regularly today was not common. And so updates have had to be made over the years to ensure that the ADA is broadly interpreted to account for technology. But I have seen significant efforts towards creating more accessible technology for everyone. Of course, I have seen commitment from schools, from companies, from organizations, to recognize that diversity, equity, inclusion, and accessibility should not just be buzzwords, but should be core values of any work that we're doing. And it's really a shame that where we are now is that a lot of these efforts have either been rolled back or discontinued. But I still see so many people who remain committed to DEI-related efforts, not just because it's the right thing to do, but because they recognize that we are all better for it when every single person truly and meaningfully has a place at the table. I try to remind people as often as possible that if you've met one disabled person, then you've met one disabled person. And I speak from the heart about my experiences, but I am only the expert on my own experiences. And part of disability pride to me is embracing the richness and the depth and the diversity of the disability community, and recognizing that if you've heard one person's story, there are millions more stories to hear. So keep going.
2: That was Emily Ladau, a disability rights advocate. Ladau's writing has been featured in the New York Times, CNN, Vice, and HuffPost. Next up, we hear from Lolo Spencer, an actress, public speaker, and brand partner whose work sits at the intersection of disability, style, and inclusion. She's worked with major brands including Tommy Hilfiger Adaptive, Adidas, Zappos Adaptive, Anthropology, and Meta. As an actress, she's appeared on Max's The Sex Lives of College Girls and as the voice of Jazzy on Disney Junior's Firebuds. In 2021, she was named one of InStyle's 50 Women Making the World a Better Place. Here's Lolo Spencer.
0: How did you decide to pursue such a visible life? Acting, modeling, social media influencer.
3: I was working a corporate job at the time in film distribution. And I had a boss at the time who basically almost kind of like threatened to fire me over things that were kind of more her preference than it was the actual reflection of my particular work at the office. And so I had told myself, I don't ever want anyone to have control over my livelihood again, because what she didn't know is had she fired me, which she ended up not doing, thankfully. But had she ended up firing me, I would have been back on SSI. My health insurance would not have been as good as, like, obviously a corporate job. And it would have just changed my life drastically for the worse. And she had no idea that that was going to be the case. Now, is that entirely her responsibility? No, but it was just the feeling that I remember having of being like, I cannot let anybody control my life. So from there, I was like, okay, well, then what can I do where I feel like I have a little bit more control and autonomy over my lifestyle? And, you know, I got my degree in TV production with an emphasis in video editing. And at the time, people making like real money and careers off of YouTube was still fairly new. So I was like, I remember having a conversation with my mom. I was like, yo, mom, people are making like big bucks on YouTube. Maybe I should just start a YouTube channel. I know how to work a camera. I know how to edit. I know how about lighting and all these different things. So maybe I should do that. And she was just like, why not? Like, try it. Obviously, I had no idea like what it would really take to build a career off of social media. But I did. And that's honestly how everything started.
0: And was it always the intention to focus that on disability and on your experience?
3: Yeah, it actually was, because I wanted to be different on the internet. Like, I knew I had to stand out some kind of way. And so I just had to do like some really deep thinking. I'm like, okay, well, if I did start a YouTube channel, like, what would I even talk about? And so I just had remembered, because I was freshly out of college at this time, like a couple of years out of college. And I remember in college constantly being asked, like, how do you do it? How are you always smiling and you're in a wheelchair? How are you living life and you're in a wheelchair? I always see you at parties. I always see you out. You know, how are you doing it? And so I was like, well, maybe that's what I should talk about. It's just like literally how I live my life and the fun parts about it, like going to the parties, going shopping, traveling, and all these different things. Because when I did do my research on YouTube of like other disabled creators at the time, there really were not a lot. It was really just a handful. And the handful of people that I had come across, you know, didn't really represent disability in a way that I had created a life for myself. So I was like, okay, then this is something different. So I'm just going to move in this direction.
0: You touched upon this in your answer, but if you could elaborate, like, for where you are right now, what's something that people consistently misunderstand about your life that you wish they got right?
3: You know, I feel like people really misunderstand that there is a way to navigate a disabled life that isn't rooted in trauma or turmoil or negative energy feelings. Like, there can be joy, there can be laughter, there can be style, there can be sex, there can be fun. Like, there's so many elements to people with disabilities in our lifestyles that I think that's the part that people miss the most, is like that side of the experience. And when it is witnessed by people who don't have disabilities, it's not anything to like give a gold star around. Like, it just, we're just living, you know, like, don't make it a big deal.
0: I guess on that, you talk a lot about dating and relationships.
3: You know, I think the thing that people get, and because, you know, I am a woman who dates men, the biggest thing that men tend to not understand is the how it works part, like the actual sex part. For some reason, there's this assumption that as a woman who's specifically a wheelchair user, I would even say that maybe our vaginas are closed just because we sit down. Because it's always like, well, how does it work? I'm like, well, how would it work with any other woman? It's the same exact thing. Now, if you're asking if I have feeling down there, like, am I paralyzed? And that's a different question, right? So I think there's that. I think there's this assumption around intimacy in intimate relationships of being incapable of managing them or being a part of in a relationship, as if we don't have the emotional capacity or physical capacity to show up as an equitable partner in a relationship. So I would say those are like the two. Well, three. I brought up three things. So I would say those are the three things that people tend to get wrong about it, as if like it's impossible. And a lot of times I get questions about children too, like, can you have kids? And you know, it's an interesting topic for me in particular. You know, I would have to do like a lot more research, but I think it's kind of the same thing. I don't think any woman is guaranteed to be able to have children, as we've learned in the rise of IVF and surrogacy, right? So what would make me any different? You know, but because of that, the assumption of that, then the pursuit of the relationship just does not happen, I feel like, at the same rate that maybe a non-disabled woman would be able to experience dating.
0: What are the conversations that you think the disability community is still unresolved or uncomfortable with?
3: Ooh, that's a wonderful question. I think that, what is a conversation that I think this will... I think it's that if we talk about the community as a whole, I still don't know if the community has fully grasped that they can live the life that they want to. I do understand that there's so many different factors that come into play as to why somebody may be discouraged to go after a dream or get what it is that they want. But I think that's the thing of like, I don't know if people are completely sold on the idea that they don't have to live a life that is isolated from the world or that doesn't include joy and laughter and friendship and relationship. I think a lot of people with disabilities are still struggling with that, and understandably so, because there's a lot of things that factor into why I feel so confident in being able to live the life that I live, right? But I do believe that there's still a lot to unlearn, even in our own community, around language, around expectation, experience, and all those kinds of things.
0: And there's a lot of structural barriers for maybe why people are not feeling that confidence.
3: Absolutely. Absolutely. And that's why it's like, I've never shied away from it. I'm like, look, I understand the life that I have, right? I have a support system of family and friends. Recognize us as humans first. Because when you see us as the same person that's at the gas station, behind a register, in your office, in your family, then you start to humanize who we are first. We're not these people that there is no those people over there. No, we are the people that are right here in society amongst everybody else. So that would be the quickest change. And then I would think immediately after that is, if it were me, what would I want? You know? And then from there, it's just like, how would I want to be approached? How would I want to be talked to? How would I want to dress? Where would I want to go? Let me just be mindful of that. And if you see anything that you're like, wait a minute, why is there no ramp outside of said place? Bring it up. Bring it up to the person that can make the change and just see what happens from there. The disabled community is a community of people first. Remember the humanity first. And when you advocate for people with disabilities, you're essentially advocating for your own future.
2: Was Lolo Spencer, an actress, speaker, and disability advocate challenging stereotypes about disability, identity, and inclusion. Earlier in the program, we heard from disability rights advocate and author Emily Ladau, who reminded us that disability itself is not the barrier. It's often the environments and attitudes that exclude people from fully participating in society. After a short break, correspondent Emily Cohen continues the conversation with disability justice leader Mia Ives-Rubley. They'll explore how disability advocacy is reshaping public policy, expanding access, and helping create communities where everyone belongs, an essential foundation for a more inclusive and peaceful world. We'll hear about her journey from a South Korean orphanage to becoming one of the leading voices for disability justice in the United States, and why she believes disability justice benefits all of us. That's coming up after this short break. Stay tuned. For correspondent Emily Cohen and co-founders Suzanne Kreider and Paul Ingalls, I'm Jessica Ticton. 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

0: 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From personal moments to global movements, we consider what it takes to build a more peaceful world. I'm Jessica Tickton. On part one of this program, we heard correspondent Emily Cohen speaking with disability advocates Emily Ladau and Lolo Spencer about representation, accessibility, and challenging common misconceptions about disability. In this second part of our series, marking Disability Pride Month, we turn our attention to disability justice and social change. What would it take to build a society where access, inclusion, and belonging are not afterthoughts, but fundamental values? Emily Cohen explores these questions in conversation with Mia Ives-Rubley, Senior Director of the Disability Justice Initiative at American Progress. Best known for founding the Women's March Disability Caucus, Ives-Rubley has spent years advocating for disability rights, accessibility, and greater inclusion in public life. Here's Emily's interview.
1: I was dropped off at a welcome center in Busan, South Korea, by a paternal aunt, and then spent about a year in an orphanage and then 2 years in the foster care system in Seoul, and then got adopted by my parents. I found out that my family actually had four other kids. So when I was born, there were three other kids. And so was adopted by two parents. They were looking for a kid that had some type of disability because they had already adopted a kid with the disability. And so I joined their family of two biological kids and one adopted.
2: And what inspired them to adopt a child with disabilities, or two children with disabilities, rather?
1: Actually, in the end, they adopted three kids with disabilities.
2: Wow.
1: I think they knew that we were kids that were less likely to get adopted. And so my mom was a special education specialist. And so when she was looking, she was like, well, I have experience kids with disabilities, so let's go in this direction.
2: So was disability talked about openly in your family?
1: Oh, very much so. I think the benefit to me was my parents didn't have that big of a difference in terms of expectations for their kids. And they made me do the same chores and the same reading requirements and expected me to get good grades and all of that. It really set up my life to know that I needed to try to keep up and be responsible for myself.
2: Did your disability share anything with your siblings? Were there any commonalities there?
1: Yeah, all three of us were in wheelchairs, so that was a commonality. And my older brother had the same type of disability as me, a little more severe. And I think it made my mom very prepared to advocate for us. And I think that probably, most likely, rubbed off on me.
2: It sounds like your parents really tried to inspire you with models, and they took you to the Paralympic Games in Atlanta.
1: Yeah.
2: Can you talk about that and what you remember?
1: Yeah. So my uncle was a Paralympian. He was on the football team, or soccer team, sorry. And he had a bunch of tickets that he was willing to give to us. So we went down to Atlanta. I remember the drive very well. There's a lot of sibling fighting during that time. And we got to Atlanta on the day of the opening ceremony. And I remember very vividly, one, it was extremely hot because it's Atlanta in the summer. And we were strolling around, going towards the stadium And I just saw all these adults with disabilities. And it was probably one of the first times I got to see somebody who was an adult who had a disability and that they were living independently. And they had goals and expectations, and they were pushing beyond the bounds of expectations around their physical abilities. And that really sparked something in me, much like the seeing the Paralympic flame get lit.
2: So it was as much seeing the audience and the attendees with disabilities as it was the athletes. But it was also after this experience that you got inspired to compete yourself as an athlete.
1: Yeah, my parents were not super thrilled with this because I have osteogenesis imperfecta, which means my bones break easily. And so my brother had started doing wheelchair basketball, and it was something that I was very interested in, loved basketball, played video games all the time. But my parents rightfully were worried that I would break. And so when we found out that there was a track team that was going to get started down in Charlotte, North Carolina, that was when she was like, okay, you can go push around the track. I don't think that is going to cause any issues for you in terms of breaking your bones. And that really got me started in athletics. And I eventually did get to play basketball. Yeah. And I got to do wheelchair fencing. I also did adaptive swimming and both track and field, and then many other things that really taught me how to set goals for myself. Because a lot of times when professionals are talking to you, the goals and skills that they're trying to teach you are so low. And wheelchair adaptive sports really taught me to increase my expectations and have higher goals for myself.
2: Can you talk about the community as well that the sports world gave you?
1: Yeah. Again, wheelchair sports is the only time I got to hang out with people that were very similar to me. And so it really brought me out of my shell because I was very shy as a kid. And I felt very different from everybody because I looked different. Not only was I in a wheelchair, but I was also Asian American in a white family. And so it was all just very much, I was very shy. And so when I joined wheelchair sports, I gained a community that allowed me to stretch my character and be my true self.
2: And you found a community even in college at the university level. You went to the University of Illinois partly because of their adaptive sports program. Is that correct?
1: Yeah. So I attended the University of Illinois because it was one of the oldest universities in the country to have an adaptive sports program. And it was well known for its track program in particular. Marty Morris was a legendary coach who had tons of athletes who had gone to the Paralympics. And that was my goal, was to go to the Paralympics. So I attended at the university, studied sociology while I was there. I knew I wanted to do some type of career that gave back. It was something that was instilled in me as I was growing up to give back to the community. My mom worked at a nonprofit. My dad was a professor. And I just wanted to find some type of career that would allow me to do something similar. And so I was toying around with a couple of different majors, but landed in sociology and knew I wanted to go into social work.
2: I want to hear a little bit about your time as a social worker and how that led to your engagement with the Women's March, and then and then we'll get to where things are today. So let's start with, yeah, your time as a social worker. This was after college. You went back for a master's degree.
1: I went to UNC to get my master's in social work with a concentration in child health and mental health. I really wanted, because I had been in the foster care system, I had really wanted to also work in that system. Unfortunately, I found out really quickly that type of work is not very accessible to me. And so after going to school, I applied to a lot of jobs and none of them really wanted to take a chance on me because I was in a wheelchair. And so I eventually landed in a job at vocational rehabilitation, working with adult clients with mental health disabilities. And that was a time where I really learned crucial aspects of how the system does not work for disabled people and people in general. And it allowed me to see how policies connect with each other and influence each other and create barriers for people. And it was extremely frustrating. I was working in Carrboro and Chapel Hill, and which is a pretty well-off community. And I was working with people who were living on the street, who were basically told that they weren't wanted in that area because they kept on, the community kept on declining, building new homeless shelters. And I had a caseload that inched up to 300 or 400 people. That meant that I could only meet with them for a few minutes once a month. And that's not very helpful to people. And I would spend that time talking to them about how different types of jobs could affect their benefits. And it was extremely frustrating because here I had people who wanted to work. They were excited to work, but had to fear losing their Medicaid, which if you know anything about mental health, there's episodes, cycles, where you'll have a good amount of time of stability and then you may have something happen, some stressor that happens that results in you declining or having some type of mental health episode. And that can result in you being hospitalized or requiring more treatment or more intensive treatment, which means that you have to have some type of health insurance. And it's so frustrating for me to stabilize somebody and then a couple months later, have them come back through the door because they lost their job, they no longer have health insurance, and they need treatment.
0: 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Today, we're exploring disability and the role that accessibility, inclusion, and belonging play in creating more just and peaceful communities. Let's return now to correspondent Emily Cohen's conversation with disability rights advocate Mia Ives-Rubley.
2: So how did you go from working in social work and managing complicated cases like this to policy?
1: Yeah, I think part of it was understanding that I was putting band-aids on huge issues that were, you know, basically bleeding out. And I was getting frustrated. I knew I was burning out and I didn't want to become some bitter counselor who could no longer empathize with their clients and was just there to get a paycheck. And so I was like, I need to do something else. And so I decided to make a commitment to get more involved in organizing.
2: one of your first forays in organizing was the Women's March.
1: Yeah, I've been doing some stuff locally in Chapel Hill, but I saw that there's this Women's March that was getting put together, and initially I just wanted to volunteer, and so tried to get in contact with the organizers, but didn't hear back. And then I started seeing things pop up online, people asking, what about accessibility? What about accessibility? And I was like, that's a good question, because I have attended protests before and they are always inaccessible. And I was like, well, this is something that I could do. And so I contacted a bunch of my friends who also had disabilities to find out if they had any interest in organizing a disability contingent, and got a bunch of different folks who were referred to me. And once I had a mass of people, I started contacting the national organizers and utilized a lot of the dogged determination that I had from my athletics to be like, I am not going to take no for an answer. And so I utilized my research capabilities from my time at vocational rehabilitation to find the contacts for a bunch of different people on the national organizing team, and was able to eventually catch up with somebody who also agreed that there needed to be some type of accessibility at the event. And that really began my national organizing career. And during that time, I was also working with advocates and policy experts on building some type of platform that really focused on disabled women, and gained experience putting that together.
2: Was there resistance from any of the leaders of the march? And what was their initial reaction?
1: Yeah, there was quite a bit of resistance, not only the national organizers, but also the disability community as well. I was seen as an upstart because I wasn't known nationally. I was just known locally. And nobody trusted me. And I had to spend a lot of time trying to gain people's trust. Just was not willing to receive a no from people. And so I just continued to push on the organizers, got others to contact the organizers when I thought I was stalling out somewhere. And it was funny, one of the organizers came up to me and they were like, you're the person that starts with saying something very nice and then giving something very critical. And I was like, yeah, that's me. That's what I learned to do in social work.
2: Yeah,
1: feedback sandwich. And I also got a lot of criticism that I wasn't doing things right. But at the end of the day, you know you're doing something if you're getting feedback from folks. And I tried to take that feedback as much as possible, and that criticism as much as possible, to make it as accessible as possible. I remember it was 2 a.m. in the morning, and I had been told that our ASL interpreters, who were deaf and were paired with hearing interpreters, that they weren't going to be allowed to interpret on stage. And I was not willing to hear that. And the interpreters, who were all volunteering, also were not willing to take no for an answer. And so I had a very frank conversation with folks on the national team saying, this is a non-negotiable, and that the deaf community was very good at protesting. The deaf president now is a historical, legendary protest that happened at Gallaudet in DC. And so I told them, you are not going to have any interpreters available and they will likely protest you. So I got a yes. I had one deaf interpreter on stage and a hearing interpreter on the ground.
2: Okay. Okay. And that was the first time this sort of arrangement had happened at a major...
1: protest. Yeah.
2: Okay. Mm-hmm. Wow. And is that something that has continued at other events? And what does that look like?
1: Yeah.
2: Is this now institutionalized or the norm? Is it the standard? Or is there still a conversation every time where you're having to set this context?
1: Yeah, I don't do as much organizing on the ground now. When I got connected with this guy, Robbie, who owned his own firm that helped to organize big protests in DC. And we worked together on one of the women's marches and we learned how to work with one another. And so he gained the understanding of the importance of having representation from the community, particularly on stage when we're doing big events. And he always okayed us hiring deaf certified interpreters. So it became the standard whenever I worked with him.
2: You've talked a little bit in past interviews that I've read about allyship and being mm-hmm. open to criticism, which I think mm-hmm. is definitely a theme of that in this situation. Can you talk about what good allyship actually looks like in practice?
1: Yeah, one thing that I noticed, particularly in social work, was that oftentimes we were coming into communities and doing what we thought was right for those communities, particularly historically, social workers did that. And the one thing that I really learned in terms of allyship and in terms of partnership is that you have to be willing to listen and you have to be willing to be led. Because if you are an individual that is not willing to listen, who is not willing to take a back seat, then you aren't doing your organizing correctly. And one of the best examples that I have of that was I was working on the Warren campaign for president, and I was a constituency manager in North Carolina, and we were trying to connect with this political organization that organized South Asians. I sent email after email saying, hey, I'd love to connect with you, and didn't hear anything back. And then I finally, like the last 2 months of when I was working on the campaign, I got him to respond back to me. Again, that dogged determination was very helpful for me. And he was like, okay, I will schedule a meeting with you. And he came into the office and the first thing he told me was, I am not as liberal or progressive as you. I am not going to be voting for your candidate. I don't know why I am meeting with you. And I was like, that's fine. I'm not here for that. What I want to hear from you is, what are the issues that are going on in your community? What are the things that you want to see in a candidate? What are the policies that you want to see? And we sat there and talked for 45 minutes. And at the end of that conversation, I spent a lot of times just asking him open-ended questions. And at the end, he said he appreciated that I was there to listen. And he actually invited us to come to an event that his organization was hosting. And he said that we could talk to them and hear from them directly about the issues that they were concerned about. That was one of the greatest lessons for me and for my organizers to see how important listening is, how important taking a backseat. And
2: what are you working on now?
1: The conversation.
2: What's at the frontier of disability rights?
1: Oh, yeah. I wish we could be working on more actively pushing for new legislation that would get us to new heights. But unfortunately, due to the current administration, we are continuing to have to play defense. And the HR 1 bill passed, and we had been trying to analyze the impacts that it will have, particularly on disabled people around Medicaid and SNAP and other work. We are also trying to plan for the next 4 years and in hopes that we will have a more friendly administration where we can actually do offensive work. And right now we're working on some home care policies and also sort of transitional services for disabled youth so that we can have a way to get them from when they have an IEP and they're under the IDEA primary and secondary school to going to college or going to university or going to community college and then getting a job.
2: I want to know, what gives you hope right now? Where do you feel there's a future?
1: Two things. One is the amount of coming together that communities have had. I've seen more communities reaching across their community to other communities to work together. And that is something that happened during the civil rights movement. It was less common in the last two decades, but I've seen more and more that communities are working together, trying to bridge the gaps and have conversations and push for similar issues. Secondly, I think as a young organizer, when I was a young organizer, I was always told that we can't change the system in large ways. We have to do it incrementally. But this administration has shown that you can do big things quickly. And I think given that we are now seeing structures fall, that we have an opportunity in a friendlier administration to actually push for the things that we want and build structures in a way that is much more equitable for communities.
0: That was Mia Ives-Rubley, Senior Director of the Disability Justice Initiative at American Progress, speaking with Emily Cohen. This program is part of our observance of Disability Pride Month, a time to celebrate disability identity, challenge ableism, and recognize the contribution of people with disabilities in every aspect of our communities. To learn more about Mia Ives-Rubley and the guests featured in this series, visit our website at peacetalksradio.com. 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Nola Davis-Moses is our executive director. Ali Adelman composed and performs our theme music. For Emily Cohen and co-founders Paul Ingalls and Suzanne Kreider, I'm Jessica Tickton. 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
3: 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Fairbanks North Star Borough comprehensive draft plan comments are being accepted again this week. 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All run together. Why is looking at and commenting on the proposal important? Let me put it this way. The comprehensive plan is our local borough's constitution with 20-year updates built in. Local plans and ordinances, laws, have to abide by this plan. So, of course, stakeholders with financial interest weigh in early and often to

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4: It's hard to know what to look at first in here. Lots going on in here.
3: Bert Tallman is giving us a tour of his garage. But this is not your average garage. It's the home of Black Elk Arts. It's here that Bert creates his one-of-a-kind jewelry that incorporates Blackfoot and Indigenous design.
5: But that's emmalite.
3: Mm-hmm. What, and, the blue there, or?
5: No. See, this part here is emmalite.
3: Okay.
5: And this is mammoth ivory, and this is turquoise.
3: Bert is a lapidary and silversmith who, along with his wife Rose, works out of their home on the Blood Tribe in southern Alberta. He works with silver, ammolite, and other semi-precious stones, many of which are found here in Blackfoot territory.
5: A lot of people aren't familiar with ammonite. Ammonite is found all over the world. And this is the ammonite from this area.
3: Other materials he has to go a little further abroad for.
5: Have you ever seen mammoth ivory?
3: Wow, ever neat. Where do you even get that?
5: It's from Yukon, Northwest Territories, Alaska, Siberia.
3: Bert's garage is very well organized. There are glass display cases on one end and various lapidary equipment spaced out thoughtfully throughout the workshop. When we paid him a visit back in the summer, he was nice enough to show us around and demonstrate his craft.
5: So then I start working on it with these machines. This one here is quite coarse, and then it gets finer. So I have to put a little bit of coolant. Not much, just a spit.

0: go.
1: How do you know when it's ready to move to the next thing?
0: See the consistency on the flatness? So that's ready to go. And now we'll just do the final polish.
1: Wow, it looks so different.
0: And that's it.
1: There you go.
0: Ready for a setting.
1: Bert Tallman is proud of his jewelry. He sells his pieces to people all over the world, and some have even been shown in galleries.
0: And once it's done, it comes out looking like this. Like some of these pieces are amulet.
1: Very beautiful. So you'll make these into what?
0: Into probably pendants, rings, or whatever.
1: It could be a giant ring. Can I take that home today? Or
0: actually, you could almost have it done in about an hour.
1: We got about an hour.

0: Danse, Anine, Bujou. Hello and welcome. This is Unreserved. I'm Rosanna Deerchild. Blackfoot silversmith Bert Tallman says making jewelry is part of his cultural practice.
1: My family and friends, we all been into crafting, and it's just part of our culture.
0: Plus, at Sapling in Flint, twin Mohawk sisters Dakota and Jessie Brandt create jewelry that's guided by their Haudenosaunee culture.
2: So one of our first collections that we did do was when we kind of branded ourselves as Sapling in Flint was lacrosse sticks.
0: But they also draw inspiration from the land, like their gold and silver maple leaves. It sparks important conversations.
2: That's an opportunity for me to engage with them. Well, what do you think is an Indigenous design?
0: Today, Indigenous jewelers who create wearable art inspired by culture, history, and their traditional territory. The maple leaf is an iconic symbol of Canada. It's on the national flag, after all. But for the Haudenosaunee, the maple leaf is more than just a symbol. The maple tree is connected to ceremony and harvesting that's been done for thousands of years. It's also one that's inspired pendants and earrings created by twin Mohawk sisters Jessie and Dakota Brandt. The two own and operate Sapling in Flint, a jewelry business. They run out of their home territory, Six Nations of the Grand River. The jewelry is an expression of their Haudenosaunee culture, but more importantly, it starts important conversations. Jessie and Dakota, welcome to Unreserved.
3: Thanks for having us.
2: Yeah, thank you.
0: Let's start with, what does it mean to create jewelry that starts conversations?
2: When we are doing our art, we aren't monoliths as people. You know, we have different interests beyond our own art too. But there's always that conversation out there, is what you're making Indigenous art? For me, I am an Indigenous artist. Everything that I make is then Indigenous made. It's an Indigenous art form. And so when we say that our pieces are conversation pieces that share the story of Turtle Island, it's about making people understand that we aren't a monolith. You know, we live and exist here in the 21st century with everyone else. And a lot of forms of expression that we have as Indigenous people, they're not necessarily translated in a way that non-Indigenous people really understand. And so when they see our pieces, every piece shares a story or has an intention behind it. And even the mediums that we choose to work in, they're not monoliths either. I think that when we make our pieces, then there's an opportunity there to share in meaningful conversation with people so that they understand or see where we're coming from when we're saying who it is that we are through the work that we do.
0: Mm. And Jessie, what about for you?
2: When I make a new design for Sapling in Flint, I like to make things that I want to wear. So one of our first collections that we did do was when we kind of branded ourselves as Sapling in Flint was lacrosse sticks. There's five different sticks that we use, and each design kind of goes through the evolution of lacrosse. It's a sport that's near and dear to my heart and our community and even our people. Lacrosse is an ancient sport, and it was invented by the Haudenosaunee and the people in the Northeast. And it's been one of our most popular designs, our lacrosse sticks. They've gone all over the world. Even this summer, the U20s field lacrosse team, they were wearing them in Hong Kong at the World Championship. So that, to me, is kind of the pinnacle of what we mean when we say it's a conversation piece. Our brand as Sapling in Flint, like we cover our own culture, but also things that inspire us as well, just like nature. We do have a lot of designs that are inspired by the trees and plant life as well in our territory where we're from.
0: Mm-hmm. Speaking of, we mentioned the maple leaf design. Can you tell me a little bit more about the kinds of conversation that's brought up?
2: I think just being in our store and working with our customers to look at pieces. And on more than one occasion, I've had people come in and, you know, look at our Garhoggle collection. It means in the woods. And so we have a collection of maple and birch and oak designs. And they'll say about this collection, it's like, oh, you don't really have any Indigenous designs, I notice. That's an opportunity for me to engage with them. Well, what do you think is an Indigenous design? Mm. You know, and they realize, well, I don't really know what Indigenous design might be. Are you thinking like wood carving and totem poles? Do you think beadwork? Maple trees are Indigenous to Canada. These trees were always here. In our language, we call it Oata. It's the leader of the trees. We call it, we refer to it as the grandfather of the trees. And it's the very first ceremony that we do in the new year. And these are the things that I'll talk about when I'm talking with customers about getting them to reframe what they mean by an indigenous design. And I'm like, what else is a maple? It didn't come from England. It didn't come from Italy. It doesn't come from where you come from.
0: And when you say the maple tree is the grandfather of the trees, how does it fit into your culture in terms of your practice?
2: Haudenosaunee people, like, we're agricultural in nature. A lot of our ceremonial cycle is representative of either growing and planting or about harvesting. And when you think in English, the word harvest, people generally think autumn time or fall when, you know, you start pumpkins and leaves falling on the ground. But for Haudenosaunee people, harvesting happens all year round. The very first harvest happens right away in the new year, which is, you know, we're harvesting maple sap. Some of our original instructions as Mohawks is to give thanks to these harvests. It's also an opportunity for us to be encouraging to creation around us. So when we are giving thanks or doing our ceremonies for opening the maple, that's the opportunity for maple as the leader of the trees to say, look at the people. Look at how appreciative they are. They're giving thanks to us. They're appreciating us for remembering our instructions that the Creator gave us as trees. We're giving thanks to the maple, but he's also encouraging the other trees to start blooming and to start with their cycle of life in the springtime. Our ceremonies are about encouragement. We're encouraging creation, and creation is encouraging us right back. And it goes back to the original instructions that we got from our creation story.
0: That's a beautiful connection between your art and culture. Let's talk a little bit more about sapling and flint. What are each of your roles within the business? Jesse, let's start with you.
4: Yeah. So my role in everything is I am a trained goldsmith. I actually make the jewelry. I'm in the studio. We do have a studio in Six Nations. And Dakota does things on the business front. She is very much a creative authority in our designs. It's not just all my designs. I'm able to visualize it in metal. I'm really good at manipulating things into silver and gold. So Dakota's a big part of the creativity. And that's why we call it sapling and flint. Mm-hmm. It's not just my designs.
0: And what drew you into the metalsmith, goldsmith trade?
4: My mother encouraged me to do it. I'm the youngest of four sisters. Me and Dakota are twins, but, you know, I'm a whole 15 minutes younger than her.
0: Hey, that's a big deal.
4: So I just remember being in high school where I ended up staying at a fifth year because I didn't know what I wanted to go to school for. And I was a kid and I wanted to play hockey. So that's what I wanted to do. I wanted to be able to play hockey for another year. So I did like another year of school just to improve my grades and whatnot, not knowing what I wanted to do. But at the time, I had my older sisters who were in university. And the one thing I remember about them coming home on weekends to visit is that, like, all the reading they had to do, all the essay writing they had to do, and it just didn't seem like a good feeling to me. Like, they were kind of always complaining about their schoolwork and that. And I'm like, man, is that really what I really want to do? And I had that conversation with my mom is, what do you want to do after high school? And a friend of hers who is a silversmith in Six Nations had mentioned to her that George Brown College has a jewelry arts and design program. We went to Toronto to an open house. My mother took me there, and I was 17 at the time. I didn't have much of an arts background myself. Like, I didn't even take it in high school. When I reflect on that, I've always been really good with my hands. Like, I've always kept my hands busy. I did do bead work. I grew up playing hockey and lacrosse. I always had something in my hands. And so that's kind of how I am still today. So that's what got me into the jewelry field, was just when my mom inspired me and took me to this open house at George Brown.
0: And yeah. Dakota, what about for you as somebody who wanted to go into the business world? What were you hoping to do with that?
2: I wouldn't say I had a background in business. Like, I never took it in school or anything, but I did my undergrad at Trent University in Indigenous Environmental Studies. I was one of the first people to graduate from that program there. And I'm exact opposite of Jesse in that regard. Like, I love to read. I love to research. And, you know, I love my culture too. And so I was able to incorporate that into my education. A big part of my post-secondary experience my big takeaway was to learn how to learn. And then I did my master's degree in Vancouver at the University of British Columbia in community planning. It was that whole experience being there where I'm learning about community engagement opportunities. But also when I was out there, like, I maintained access to my culture. And so in 2010, I was Miss Indian World. I was crowned at the Gathering of Nations powwow in Albuquerque, New Mexico. And so for a year, I was very much a cultural ambassador or a bridge for our communities. So when I went to Vancouver for my master's degree, like, I did You know, people, when I went there, people knew who I was. And so people come up to me and say, oh, have you met so-and-so? They're from Six Nations. Or, oh, I know somebody. He's Mohawk from Cuga. There's a, you know, some Onondagas living here. And so I basically found out just how many Haudenosaunee people were living on the Lower Mainland while I was there. And a bunch of us got together and we created our own dance troupe called the Eastern Sky Ambassadors. So we did a lot of like social dancing and education around Haudenosaunee arts and stories. We did performative productions of Haudenosaunee stories as well, not just social dancing. It was a lot more. That was really my first business, was learning how to manage a dance troupe. And so a lot of that experience kind of culminated into like a small business management experience for me.
0: When did you feel confident enough that Sapling and Flint could be, you know, as you said, a viable business?
4: I didn't feel confident.
2: I still don't feel confident.
4: I get shocked. We had an order from the UK a couple of days ago, and I'm just flabbergasted. Mm-hmm. In the summertime, with someone from Australia ordered one of our lacrosse sticks, and I couldn't believe it. I'm like, wow. So I'm surprised all the time, even still. It's been a few years. But yeah.
2: But we didn't go into our business because we were ready for it. I mean, I don't know if any entrepreneur would say that they were ready when they made that leap. We did it because the opportunity was there. A retail space became open in the plaza in the village where we come from. And that's just something that did not happen. Like, this is a plaza where like the businesses are there for 10, 15, 20 years. My son was 5 months old at the time. Like, I wasn't in a position to even be going back to work or school. I'm not sure what exactly it is that I'm doing with him. But suddenly, like, we're taking a leap to own an entire business. And at that time, too, is when we rebranded as well, too. So we were taking it seriously. Okay, we're opening up a store. That means we actually need a name. We need a logo. We need a proper brand. We didn't have that before. So, yeah, I wouldn't say that there was ever a point when we were really ready for it. It's just like the brick and mortar store was there, whether we were ready for it or not. We just had to take it.
0: Mm-hmm. And in terms of non-Indigenous people, do you get a lot of non-Indigenous people come through? And what are their reactions to these, you know, beautiful pieces that you've made?
2: I'm starting to find that non-Indigenous people who are visiting us do come to Six Nations specifically to come to our store.
4: Yeah. And they show their appreciation. There's nice vibes that come from people that come from off reserve.
2: Yeah. I like that. Like, we're starting to be a tourism destination that, yeah, people are driving, you know, 40 minutes from Burlington or some Oakville or somewhere, like, because they'll call me ahead of time. Like, oh, wait, are you open today? What's your store hours? Because I'm driving from Oakville. Like, they can shop online. Our products are there online. I tell them that, but they want to come to the store. Like, they want to see the products. They do appreciate what it means to buy Indigenous made.
4: A lot of the times I hear that they say they follow us on social media, especially mm-hmm. on Instagram, because we're always doing a lot and our travels and that. So they all say they follow us, which is neat because our business, it's a journey for me in Dakota. We're evolving constantly and people say, oh, I've been following you for years and I finally made it to your store now. And then that's a big part of our journey, right? With our brand.
2: And when they have family visiting too, like I find a lot of customers will come in that, you know, they're from Canada or lived here for the last 30, 40 years, but then they have their mother from England comes over to visit. And so, you know, they decide to take her to the reserve. I get a lot of those kind mm-hmm. of people coming in too. But like, so just know that we get to the point where we are considered a destination location. Like, people come specifically to the reserve because they want to see our product. It's endearing for me to know that we've gotten kind of to that level as a business for people that actually want to come to the reserve specifically to see us.
0: Yeah, it's in a destination conversation as well. Mm-hmm. How do you think those conversations with non-Indigenous people or Indigenous people, for that matter, about the jewelry and those connections that it has to your culture, how do you think that that can be used to share and mm-hmm. to share understanding and to teach?
2: I mean, that kind of goes back to the conversation we had about like the maple leaf.
0: Yeah.
2: Every piece in our collections is like that. All of them. Like, I have people come in and saying like, oh, what is that? Is that a tennis racket? I'm like, no, that's a goalie stick.
4: It's a goalie
2: stick. a lacrosse stick, but they've never seen or played or heard of lacrosse. And so they think it's a goalie. They think it's a tennis racket. So I can tell.
4: One question it's not just us as artists that people get a lot, but people that do beadwork, you'll get non-native people saying, am I allowed to wear that? Mm-hmm. Can I buy this? That happens at powwows, and you'll see people like online just saying like, oh, I love your work. Those are amazing. Am I even allowed to wear those because they're Indigenous mm-hmm. made and designed? Mm-hmm. Just putting it out there. Like, if an artist has it for sale, it's something that they made and it's absolutely something for you to wear. There are aspects of my culture where I wouldn't put them into metal. Like, there are some things in our culture that's not for me to put into a design. So I'm not going to go and put out something that's not going to be wearable. So the designs, like I said, when I kind of start something new, it's because it's I'm going to make a piece that I would love to wear. And so and Dakota will put her spin on it, and we'll and it'll get put into a new Sapling and Flint design. So that's something that comes up quite a bit, is people sometimes feel like they can't wear our stuff just because they're not Indigenous. But that's not true at all.
2: It's a careful balance with our, you know, how do you navigate an Indigenous owned arts based business and products and people feeling welcome or invited to wear them? And I have a number of friends all across Canada and the United States who are in my position. They're female entrepreneurs, but I've seen brands completely just, you know, they give up on their brand, they give up on their business, and, you know, they might try something else. And a big part of it is like they're not quite tapping a market that thinks that they can wear their products. If your stuff is too Indigenous looking, it's not to say that it's, you know, don't do that. Like, I'm not saying that at all. Make all your designs Indigenous. But like, if you want to be in business, your products have to be marketable and people have to feel invited to wear them. And it can't be a conversation with every single customer that, you know, they can or can't wear this design and this design. So our brand has developed in a way where people feel invited to wear most of our collections, where it's not a question of where they can wear those things. And so it is a balance. And I find almost any an entrepreneur in our position where we're kind of arts-based or with our designs, like it's a, like we're always trying to navigate that, making people feel invited to wear our designs, to be able to buy them, to be able to support our business without having to be like sales pitchy about it at the same time too, because that's exhausting. It's exhausting to have that conversation all the time too. Absolutely. Yeah. Mm-hmm.
0: That said, how do you hope that your work, your designs, and your business, you know, helps contribute to the representation of the Haudenosaunee culture?
2: What I love is just some of the opportunities that our jewelry has brought to us. Like recently, Jesse finished, I think it was 14 gold lacrosse sticks. Wow. In 10 karat gold, but we were invited to make all of the MVP awards for all the games for the Man Cup. So that's Senior A.
4: Yeah, it's the Senior A Canadian Lacrosse Championship. It was hosted in Six Nations this year. And the Six Nations Chiefs is our team. They won it two times in a row. They're back-to-back Canadian, like, national Man Cup champions. Mm-hmm. They really brought a lot to the community when it comes to promoting Six Nations. They wanted to make sure that everybody that came from near and far to watch the Man Cup, that they were getting a good experience from Six Nations. And it was awesome to be able to be approached by the team's owner to be a part of that. I put a lot of time and attention into those lacrosse sticks because the players that were winning them, they're all pro lacrosse players. Yeah. They're all professionals. And I'm like, man, I want them coming back. You know, like I want to see that on their social media. Like, hopefully they're wearing them in that. I think that's really promoting who we are as Haudenosaunee artists anyways. That was like kind of the pinnacle for me in the last year mm-hmm. was being able to make these gold pendants.
0: Right, right. Thank you so much for spending some time with me today, Jesse.
2: Yeah.
0: And Dakota.
2: Yeah, I appreciate it.
0: Have a great day.
4: Yeah, thank you.
2: You take care.
0: Jesse and Dakota Brandt are Mohawk twins from Six Nations of the Grand River. Together, they own Sapling and Flint. This is Unreserved on CBC Radio 1, Sirius XM, U.S. Public Radio, and Native Voice 1. I'm Rosanna Deerchild. Still ahead, we'll head back to the Blood Tribe and Bert Tallman's workshop, Black Elk Art. Taking us there, an oldie but a goldie from 1975. That's when folk singer Shin Goose and poet Duke Redbird founded the record label Native Country. As Indigenous artists, the Ojibwe duo found the music industry difficult to navigate, so they took matters into their own hands to create a record label. Shin Goose's debut was their first and only album. Silver River features lyrics written by Duke and sung by Shin Goose. The song was re-released in 2014 on a compilation album called Native North America. That collection was nominated for a Grammy Award in the category of Best Historical Album. This is Silver River.

0: That was Silver River by Shin Goose and Duke Redbird. You're listening to Unreserved on CBC Radio 1, Sirius XM, U.S. Public Radio, and Native Voice 1. I'm Rosanna Deerchild. Earlier this year, we took Unreserved on the road to Blackfoot territory.
1: This band of Blackfoot are called Gana. Yeah. And then the next one, just over to the west, is Pikani. Yeah, Pikani. And to the north is Siksika. And then down into Montana is Skapipikani.
2: Oh, that's
0: going to be... Gana First Nation, also known as the Blood Tribe, makes up the largest reserve in Canada.
1: It's got 550 square miles. Mm. It goes almost to the mountains and almost to Lethbridge. It is outside of Lethbridge, actually.
0: And in one of its pockets of land, you'll find Bert Tolman and his wife, Rose. Bert is an artist who works with metal and stone, and she creates beadwork. He gets much of his inspiration from the land around him, the land that he grew up on.
1: We just lived across the Coulee, and where we got our water is right from down near the creek here. There's a spring that runs all year. Back in the day, it was dug out, and there was a culvert that was set in there. And a lot of the neighbors would come to get their water from there. There was still a few. There was three that I remember that still had a team of horses and their wagons, and they would come and fill up their galvanized barrels and then head home from there. But that was a good jaunt for a little guy like me to go all the way up the hill and up to where we stayed. I had those two buckets. I remember you'd have to rest along the way. But in the wintertime, we had a sled that we would use.
0: Bert still takes frequent walks on the land. He often brings back materials for his jewelry, like amelite, which is the official gemstone of Alberta. He tells us all about it here in his sunroom as we drink tea and look out at Chief Mountain. That spectacular view is one of the most recognizable peaks of the Rocky Mountains because it looks like the face of a chief wearing a headdress. Bert says you never know what treasures you might find here in the foothills of the Rockies.
1: There's a lot of areas here that are really unique. Like my hiking areas, there's some places where there is some teepee rings that people are not even aware of. And there are some locations that are just so unique with respect to landscape and just the surroundings on it. Hardly anyone has been there. Sometimes I think that, but it doesn't always happen that people, you think that you've been the only one there. I'll tell you one story. So because I'm a jeweler and into lapidary, cutting and polishing stones, so I'm always looking for stones, you know, any place where I'm going. So I'm up in the mountains. I'm walking in an area where I thought, I bet I'm the only one that's ever been here. Just from how isolated it is, I thought, I'm sure that I'm the first person to see with my eyes what's going on, what's here. So there's a little creek only about a couple of feet wide, just as clear as can be. And I thought, I'm going to follow it and find out the source of this creek. So I'm following it upstream. It's quite steep. And I only go about 200-300 yards. And out of the ground is just bubbling water. Like, there's a artesian well. And so I take my water bottle and I empty it first and then get some of that water and drink some. Really good. Like, the best water. So I have some of that, and then I fill my other one, and standing around again, just taking it all in. Like, this is so pristine. It is so beautiful here. So I thought, I'm going to go back down along the stream. And I actually walked past where I was, and then there was a game trail. And as I'm about to cross the creek, in the water, there's this blue stone. And I thought, wow, turquoise. Never has there been found turquoise in our area. So I'm the first one. So I take this blue stone, and I'm admiring it and looking at it. And I thought, when I get home, I'll cut it and see just the quality of it. So I put it in my pocket, and I forget about it. About 2 months later, I got that jacket on, and feeling in my pocket. Oh, look at this. Oh, yeah. The stone, and I'm looking at it. It looks different. And I press on it, and because turquoise, if it's really low quality, you could almost rub the material on turquoise. It's very chalky. So I was really examining it, but then I thought, I'm going to press it hard, and I pressed it really hard, and it cracked. And I smelt it. Gum.
2: Not the first person.
0: That's Bert Tallman, Blackfoot jewelry maker from Ghana First Nation, sharing some of the inspirations behind his metalsmith work. From the kitchen table, we headed out to his workshop, where he showed us some of the many tools he uses to create his one-of-a-kind pieces. And then we pulled up some stools for a longer talk.
2: Well, first of all, thank you for having me in your art studio. Having us here is amazing. Can you tell us where we are right now?
1: You are in my studio. This is where I do lapidary and jewelry. It's classified as jewelry art rather than just jewelry.
2: Tell us what kind of art you do. What do you mean by jewelry art?
1: I cut and polish my own stones. I do a lot of inlay with the cabochons, I guess you'd call them. But that's connecting different types of stone together to come up with a design. So some of the pieces that you've seen will incorporate turquoise, ammolite, mammoth ivory, and other types of semi-precious stones. I try to have a design. Sometimes they're 3D. Other times they're just how they are, just cutting it. And once I have that done, then I do the silversmithing, which includes either argentium or sterling silver. And again, I use the raw materials. And I use different techniques with argentium. You could fuse that, but then there are also other types of metals, such as with sterling, you do solder. And then occasionally gold, mixing it with silver or with argentium. And then there's different techniques that are used, which may include overlay, stamping, some drilling, but the whole process, you come up with a design.
2: It's quite a intricate process that you undergo in some of these pieces. How long does it generally take you to make a piece?
1: It could take a week, depending on the design, and if I have to do some carving, especially with the ivory, mammoth ivory, mammoth tusk ivory, I have to carve it using certain tools to come up with a design. So there's a bit of a process. And then if there's a cord that's going to be put on, my wife, Rose, she'll do the beading on that. And she uses the peyote stitch. Mm-hmm. That is very time-consuming and takes a lot of patience. But it looks the best when it's done.
2: Earlier, you had shared a little bit about how you came to start making this beautiful jewelry. Could you relay that story with us and share it with our audience?
1: I learned silversmithing and lapidary from a well-known jewelry artist. His name is Jimmy Calabaza. His Pueblo name is Cowan. He was the one that introduced me to this art form. He had a lot of patience, too, to teach me on cutting stones, polishing, and then with metalsmithing.
2: And why did you want to take that journey?
1: I used to do other types of crafting. I did leather crafts and also did replicas of regalia, but I realized that I didn't get the return that I should have got for the amount of time that I spent creating those items.
2: And how long have you been an artist? Is this something that you did from your childhood, or where did that journey begin for you?
1: As a kid, I would watch my grandmother and aunties and my uncles doing different types of crafts. My uncles would be doing some carving on wood. And my grandmother and aunties, they did a lot of beading. And then also, too, with leather. I'm guessing it was hand tan leather. And they also made household items from antler or horn of bighorn sheep. And they were used for utensils at home. And there was even spoons that were used, yeah.
2: You know, our people often are artists or writers or singers or drummers or dancers, or they paint. What was it about making, you know, these things that reached you, that you felt was something you wanted to do?
1: It was in me all the time that just wanted to make stuff. And my father saw that, and he encouraged me to pursue it a little bit further. He actually sent me to a leather workshop, some lessons on how to make purses and wallets and so forth. So he was very supportive of the work that I wanted to do, even as a child. And just being influenced with that type of people around me, my relatives, my family, they were all into art. And when we would go to like a powwow, I watched the chicken dancers. I do chicken dancing myself. I've got a regalia that's been sitting there for a while, but if somebody has the right music, my legs start going.
2: Cue the powwow music, somebody.
1: Yeah, so it's been there all the time. My family and friends, we all been into crafting, and it's just part of our culture.
2: Earlier, when we were having coffee in your beautiful sunroom, looking over the mountains and the valleys and the fields, you shared some of your upbringing with us, your childhood. You were raised by your grandparents until you were six. Can you share a little bit about what that was like?
1: It was quite different. My grandfather was a hunter and a trapper, and many times I go with him, sometimes early morning. We go fishing before the sun come up. We're on a team of horses off to the river, and I never saw him have a fishing rod. But when we got there, he would get a willow, and he had a little bit of line and a hook, and he'd get me to look for little bugs around there. It was a really calming, very comfortable lifestyle. My grandmother didn't speak any English, and they were very traditional. They would pick berries at certain time periods throughout the year. And then during hunting season or towards the end of August, there would be mountain berries, and then also, too, he would be hunting elk. And there was no social services at that time, so everything was done in a traditional manner. And with the food sources, it was all from the land.
0: This is Unreserved on CBC Radio 1, Sirius XM, U.S. Public Radio, and Native Voice 1. I'm Rosanna Deerchild. My guest today is Bert Tallman. He's a Blackfoot silversmith and lapidary artist from Kaurna First Nation in southern Alberta. Bert was raised on the land by his grandparents. That's where his journey to become an artist began. He watched and learned from his grandparents, who made household items from things like antlers and horns from bighorn sheep. But his young life took a turn when, at 6 years old, he was returned to his parents.
1: Well, my grandmother passed away, so went back home, mostly at my parents. And shortly after, things kind of went upside down. It was 60 Scoop residential school. It was, I don't know why they would think that they could raise us better. Nothing was good about it.
2: Were you taken to residential school or scooped?
1: Both. Yeah.
2: Can you share that story with me?
1: Well, I was about 8 years old when I was taken from my home, but it was on the other side of the mountains. It felt like if you cut yourself, for instance, if you fell and you cut yourself, you would go to your parents and they would comfort you and they would fix you up. So you'll be okay and away you go. That wasn't there, having that parent or someone that cared about you to be able to comfort you, to be able to care for you. So it was cold and it was mechanical. And then I think what helped me to survive was knowing that people have the potential to show kindness, like my parents and my grandparents. Just having that upbringing. And then it wasn't very good after that.
2: And were you completely disconnected from your family and community, or how long were you away for?
1: Yeah, I was gone for about a year from for that scoop.
2: So first you were scooped and you spent a year on the other side of the mountain, and then were sent back and then went to residential school?
1: That's right, yeah. And then when I came back, things were not well here either. It was an area time that I don't really like thinking about, because it just brings back bad memories and it brings back bad feelings. There was a time when I was very bitter, very angry. I wanted revenge. I was about 15 years old. But I went and talked to my auntie, and she told me, I'm not going to tell you what to do, but I'll tell you what helped me. She had gone through something similar. She said that you think about it. What will happen if you follow through on your feelings of revenge and bitterness and all these? This is going to be, you might be in jail. Somebody might kill you. You might kill somebody. But I'll tell you something that I was told, that all humans were created with the potential to show kindness and love, those kind of qualities. And if you show those qualities, it'll make you feel better. You're going to find those people that will continue to be prejudiced. There's going to be people that are going to be showing negative qualities, negative attitudes. You'll have to overlook them. But in every culture, every nation of people, you're going to find those people that are kind, that will show you, that will dignify you. Those are the people. that you'll find them. And over time, I've had that. I've got different friendships now that are of different nationalities. And really, you think about it, our Creator designed us with that potential as humans to show kindness to one another. And later on, I found out that what you said was found in the Bible.
2: Yay for aunties, right?
1: That's right.
2: Aunties saved the world.
1: Well, and she replaced my grandma. Mm-hmm. Yeah, so I took her as my grandma. Anytime I had some issues, I'd go see her. She was a great cook, too. She'd be always cooking some kind of pastry. She'd treat me really well. Come in, have some tea, and I felt like a growing up. And our tea over here, that's the kind of tea that most of us like, right. Mint tea.
2: Wild mint tea.
1: That's right, wild mint tea. A little bit of, if you mix it up with red rose tea and wild mint, good combination.
2: Good, noted. So besides your auntie sort of redirecting your life from a violent sort of frame of mind to this beautiful art and culture that you have found yourself in, what else happened for you that sort of changed your direction?
1: Well, being a student of the Bible has helped me quite a bit. That it has helped my children, ourselves, and it's helped us to have a good life skills. Gives us a hope for the future. All those good qualities, and it's not going to be always the way it is now. It's just wrong how things are, how people are. It's just continually in that direction with how people act around the world, like greed and pride and those kind of things. It's not productive at all. Mm-hmm. Until the people start recognizing that we all need someone other than ourselves. And that's really our Creator. We call him Abstatoki, or Tsipatopio. Abstatoki is Creator. Tsipatopio is source of life. And he does have a name, too. And a lot of people don't know that. And his name actually means causes to become. He caused the earth to become what it is, caused humans and everything on the earth to become what they are, except that humans made a bad choice right from the beginning. But he still has that good purpose in mind that he's going to bring about his original purpose for humans, which is peaceful. And that's helped me quite a bit.
2: And do you find that that spiritual nourishment also in your work that you do, or why do you do it?
1: Well, I try to be respectful of designs that have a spiritistic nature to it. So I avoid those ones. I try and make designs that are generic in nature or something to do with nature, like itself, like creation. But yeah, it's a sensitive topic with people that have different beliefs. Everybody has a free will, different choices, so you got to respect that. Mm-hmm. And if they choose that they want to do a certain thing, just let them be with what they decide. We can't force anybody to say or do anything.
2: What do you find in doing this work? What does it do for Bert?
1: Well, it satisfies my creativity. That's really what the whole thing. I want to make things, and that satisfies that. And then also too, you need to make a living. Mm-hmm. And that too is, and I like to share it with others. So I have up to four or five students here that could learn at a time. But I've had up to one, which was my son or my daughter. I've taught them just one-on-one, but I've had up to four or five at one time.
2: Why do you want to pass on this knowledge, this art knowledge to other students?
1: Well, I'm not getting any younger.
2: You don't look a day over. No.
1: So I like just to share it. If there's somebody that wants to learn, I'm willing to share it. And that's the same with my instructor, my first one, Cowan. He was willing to share his knowledge of how to make jewelry. And he willingly showed me. And I just want to do the same. Mm-hmm. Using modern methods, of course. Yeah, it makes it a little quicker.
2: I'd say.
1: Yeah, so that's about it then, yeah.
2: Well, thank you so much for your time today and showing me around.
1: Yeah, well, thank you for coming.
0: Bert Tallman is a lapidary and jewelry artist. He's a member of the Blackfoot tribe and works out of his home on the Kaurna First Nation in southern Alberta. That's all our time on Radio Indigenous. This episode was produced by Kim Casher, Rhiannon Johnson, Elena Hudgens-Lyle, and Amanda Gear. 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You can also find and follow us wherever you get your podcasts. I'm your favorite cousin, Rosanna Deerchild, coming at you from Winnipeg in Treaty 1 territory. Inanaskamit Nawa. Agusang.

0: This is Our Living Land, and I'm Jill Freitas. Amy Bowers Cordalis is a Yurok attorney who has fought to protect her people's land, water, and way of life. In this encore episode, Our Living Lands producer Daniel Spaulding spoke to Cordalis about her new book, The Water Remembers.
1: You spent much of your life advocating for the health of the Klamath River and Yurok homelands. Can you share your personal connection to the water, the land, and the fish, and how those relationships have shaped who you are and the work that you do?
2: Well, Ayakwe, thank you for having me. My relationship to the Klamath River, my home waters, to our home fish, to my culture, to our place, our high country, it has made me. You know, I exist as I am because of those relationships. I'm from the village of Rekwoy, right at the mouth of the river, and we've been there since the beginning of time. And we have always had a fishing-based way of life. And one thing my dad says is we have fished the same salmon runs in the same exact places for so long that we and the fish now share the same DNA. So I like to think I'm part Chinook salmon too.
1: Yeah. And the Yurok tribe has faced layers of challenges over the time, from climate change and industrial impacts to colonial systems that disrupted, you know, traditional ways of life. How do these intersecting factors continue to affect your community and your tribe today?
2: In the book, I talk about how in 2002, there was an active ecocide against my people and really all indigenous peoples along the Klamath River, where water was diverted away from the river. And as a result, water levels on the bottom part of the river were the lowest in history at the exact same time that a massive salmon run came home, and it caused the largest fish kill in American history. About 70,000 adult salmon died. You know, that moment of ecocide, that tragedy that we all experienced, it really launched us into the Undam the Klamath River movement, which has now led to the largest river restoration project in history. The river is cleaner, the water is colder, the river is just coming alive again. And, you know, I tried in my book, The Water Remembers, to really outline and tell the story there so that others could learn, right? And that maybe they could use the tools and technique that we have used on the Klamath to preserve their own cultures, their own lands, their own waters. I titled the book, The Water Remembers, because it does. It remembers what it was like to be healthy and to support all this wonderful life and abundance. And I think it's working to get to that. And in many ways, so is humanity. And so are we as humans. We have ancestral knowledge in our blood about what it was like to live in balance with nature, what it was like to be on a healthy planet.
1: You've done so much work across different areas, from law to advocacy to restoration. What inspired you to write The Water Remembers, and what do you hope readers take away from it?
2: My family inspired that, writing it. I was very lucky to be raised, you know, fishing in the Klamath at the family's traditional fishing holes. And so I just heard all these amazing stories. And then when I went through law school, I realized that none of these stories were in the law books or in any of the books that I had read going through, you know, my whole education. And the stories, the struggle of Indigenous peoples, you know, the fight, the resilience is so important. And it's such a critical part of the country's history that is untold. So it really is just a privilege to have the opportunity to write that story in the way that I wanted to write it.
1: Now here's Amy reading from her book.
2: I thought about my great-grandmother Geneva, who had lived through some of the most challenging times. She passed away in 1986, but I knew her. And I remembered her sweet smile and outstretched hand asking me to give her a hug when I was a young girl. My mind grew still and I faded away from the water, the boat, and the dead fish. And then it hit me. I felt a wave of electricity move through me like it was her. She traveled on the

0: All right, I'm so glad to be joined once again on Bad Faith Podcast by Dr. Charisse Burdon-Stelly. You know her as an associate professor of African American Studies at Wayne State University. Importantly, she is also a member of the Black Alliance for Peace, which was named in this new Red Scare Cuba document that is the subject of today's episode. She is also the author of Red Scare, Black Scare, which is why I felt it was so perfect for her to be the guest of the moment today. And additionally, she is a member of the Anti-Imperialist Scholars Collective. Welcome back to Bad Faith Podcast, Dr. CBS.
1: Thank you for having me. And just a tiny corrective, my book is called Black Scare, Red Scare.
0: Yes, what did I say?
1: Red Scare, Black Scare. It's okay.
0: Oh, sorry.
1: I just want people to be able to find it. It's all good. Thank you for having me again.
0: No, I appreciate the correction. Okay, let's start with this new Red Scare. What is going on with this Cuba document? What should people know about it? And talk to us a little bit about who's included on this list and what you take away from that, especially given that an organization that you're a member of, is on this list.
1: It's such an interesting document. There's so much to say about it. So basically, what is being done is that the State Department and I glean Marco Rubio is at the center of this because he has had a bee in his bonnet for Cuba because he is the arch gusano, right, in the United States. And apparently this report was written by Claude, which is very interesting and also very obvious given some of the points that are made about like the new left. You can tell that there are particular books that are being drawn from. But anyway, so basically,
0: wait, I'm sorry. You're saying that what we're talking about now is a government document that is evidently generated by Claude, as evidenced by the fact that it's drawn from a number of left sources.
1: Mm-hmm. Yeah, different academic texts, which characterize things like internal colonialism and the new left in a particular way, some ways that are accurate, some are not. But as we know, these are kind of epistemological and ideological differences, which are not important to what we'll talk about today. But Cuba's essentially being positioned as this container of subversion in the United States. It is like seen as the centrifugal force of George Floyd, campus protests, Antifa, anti-ICE protests domestically, but also Iran, China, Russia, and the axis of resistance abroad. So Cuba, the report says, in some way or another, is involved in all of these anti-American or un-American machinations. So this tiny, tiny country that is under extreme economic duress is being positioned as the ultimate sort of arbiter of un-American, anti-Western civilization, ideology, and action. That's what's at the crux of this report. And it's meant, of course, to legitimate the ongoing genocidal oil blockade that's happening against Cuba, but also the increasing repression against organizers, activists, and media figures who have gone to Cuba and who continue to send material aid to keep the people alive as the U.S. continues to prepare likely for a ground invasion.
0: Okay, let's take this in stages. So, you know, one of the drawbacks of no longer being a part of a daily show is that there are huge news stories that don't get as much attention on this twice a week show as they should. So it's been a while since we talked about Cuba and the ongoing blockade. Can you just bring us up to date? I think the last time we talked about it was probably in the context of various leftists taking aid trips, maybe a couple of months ago now. Hassan Piker got a lot of media attention around going, although he was part of a much broader effort that included members of Code Pink, who are also included on this list. So tell us what the effects of the ongoing blockade have been and what the status of life on the ground is like right now in Cuba.
1: So I am a lot less informed than people who are at BT News or Belly of the Beast. But I will say, from what I gather, there are still blackouts that are happening throughout the island for up to 23 hours a day. A lot of the power that is on the island is being redirected to medical centers. People are having things like food spoil, medicine go bad because of the ways that the blackouts are spreading throughout the island. And this is exacerbating ongoing economic issues that are a product of the embargo and then the placement of Cuba on the list of state-sponsored terrorists that happened in once Trump got back into office. There is also an amassing of troops by SOUTHCOM, the Southern Command, in places like Trinidad, surrounding Cuba, which is portending an imminent ground invasion to topple the Cuban government once and for all. Of course, there were indictments handed down against Raul Castro, who was like 90-something for drug or narco trafficking. So there's all sorts of things that are happening that are meant to destabilize the government. Another thing that happened recently was that the Cuban government introduced a sort of a liberalizing policy to open up some aspects of the economy to private capital. You know, and part of what they're saying is that you need wealth to be able to socialize. And because of the conditions of the blockade, people are really suffering. And so there's ways that the Cuban revolution is having to pivot in order to kind of mitigate this economic disaster.
0: So given that after obviously 60 years of a blockade followed by this increased crackdown that we've seen of late during the second Trump administration, the stories out of Cuba are of a really hobbled and imperiled nation, but we're now being told that it is the source of a global axis of evil, a threat to the American way in a way that is motivating and justifying a ground invasion. Help us understand how he's trying to sell this and making this make sense in this document.
1: So the document argues that the primary weapon of Cuba is ideological. So I'm going to read something from the very last page of the document. It says, Cuba's assault on the United States was never at root a quarrel over economic policy or sovereignty or even ownership of a particular territory. It was a revolution against Western civilization itself, waged in part via the novel and insidious method of persuading the children of the West to turn against their own inheritance. It goes on to say, to mistake Cuba's poverty for harmlessness is to misunderstand the threat entirely. Its material weakness was never the measure of its danger. Its power was always ideological, subversive, and parasitic. And it has proven remarkably durable, outlasting the Soviet Empire and helping build it and grafting itself onto every new enemy of the United States that has arisen since. So it's the ideology, right? The very existence of the Cuban Revolution, Castroism, as they say, not just Marxist-Leninism or Maoism, but Castroism in particular, which is rooted in this idea of third worldism, is the danger, despite the sort of economic peril that the United States has placed the island in since its revolution in 1959. It is the durability of Marxist-Leninism and the taking up of Marxist-Leninism by the third world that is the danger that Cuba has represented and continues to represent.
0: Why now?
1: Well, I think, one, because the U.S. wants to invade Cuba in the context of a deeply unpopular war on Iran that is happening, in which the United States is getting its ass kicked like the redheaded stepchild of a rented mule, which is good news. And so I think that the United States is trying to manufacture consent for this overthrow of Cuba because it needs another quick victory. What it sees as a quick victory, not unlike the kidnapping of the Venezuelan sovereign president, Nicolas Maduro.
0: So I'm struggling with the idea that given how pervasive the anti-interventionist sentiment is, including on the right, as evidenced by the unpopularity of Iran, that the idea of doing another conflict and then a ground invasion, not even, of course, this is in no way an endorsement, but not even this characterized as surgical kidnapping of Maduro and his wife, but an actual ground invasion into a country, something that has been historically extremely unpopular, no matter what political party does it, would somehow ameliorate and make better the discontent around the war with Iran?
1: Well, so I think a few things are happening. One is that when we have these direct wars, repression always increases. So whether it's the Korean War, the Vietnam War, World War I, World War II, we see this spike in repression, but also people's willingness to give up particular civil rights and liberties. And so part of what is being put forth in this document is the United States legitimating increased repression against this ostensible wide network of Cuban supporters who are also somehow Cuban funded or at least like perpetuating Cuban ideology. So there's that aspect of it. And I do think that part of what characterizes this government, I think that this government is at bottom a kleptocracy. Trump's primary objective is to steal and plunder the government, which opens up the space for all sorts of other people in this government to take on their pet projects. Cuba is Rubio's pet project, in my perspective. And part of what he's doing is trying to link things that unpopular amongst a particular segment of the American population, like the encampments, like the George Floyd protests, like the anti-ICE protests, to Cuban machinations to convey that, see, to get rid of these domestic uprisings, we have to go to the source, which is Cuban influence. This is a direct playbook of anti-communism that has been recycled. This ashy logic has been recycled since at least the Palmer raids. But whether or not it's effective, I think, is less important than the government at least trying to provide cover for these actions that are taking place.
0: So I think that's a really important distinction, that what this is about is providing a scaffolding to justify at-home oppression. And I think that's part of why there's so much frustration among at least the left, that there is a lack of attention to this effort in the National Defense Authorization Act to integrate the U.S. and Israeli intelligence infrastructure, that there has been insufficient mainstream attention to NSPM7, and the open articulation from people like Steve Miller from the sort of media pulpit of the presidency about how this is intended to be used to crack down on dissidents who are defined extremely broadly, as evidenced in this latest Cuba memo.
2: President Trump issued a directive. In our parlance, it's called a National Security Presidential Memorandum, or NSPM, NSPM 7 to be exact, that directs for the first time in American history all of our law enforcement and intelligence agencies to work together to disrupt, identify, defund, debank, arrest, and prosecute these political terrorists that are operating in our country.
0: So let's talk a little bit about the specifics of who is included on the list of, how are they characterized, these Cubist terrorist sympathizers here that are the ostensible target of this new Red Scare.
1: There's two different discourses that are being put forth. One is about those who are directly funded and sponsored by Cuba. And this is like the Vincent Amos Brigades. But then there's DSA, the Democratic Socialists of America. But what they say about the Democratic Socialists of America is that they were not sort of founded or funded or influenced by Cuba per se, but they are a outcome of the infiltration of far left radical ideology into the mainstream. And in some ways, they're more dangerous and more pernicious because it is homegrown terrorism, if you will. It is homegrown support for this Cuban so-called regime. And so those are the kind of two discourses that are being put forth. But within this context, there's a lot of mention of the Black Panthers and the Weather Underground as representing like the long durée of this Cuban subversion. But then current organizations include like the Black Alliance for Peace, IFCO, the People's Forum. Of course, I named DSA, PSL, the National Lawyers Guild gets quite a lot of attention because they're considered to have been subversive from the outset, a Cuban-funded outfit that has always been defending radicals and that is trying to keep these revolutionaries on the street. And then there's individuals like Karen Bass, Barack Obama, Maxine Waters, and they are implicated because they participated in some of these Cuba delegations or supported the Vincent Amos Brigade or support Assata Shakur in the case of Maxine Waters and her exile in Cuba. It's this huge dragnet of people who are implicated because of a single action, because of particular types of beliefs, because of connection to some organization, because of a trip that they took one time. And so it's a really, really wide net. And what is particularly pernicious and is very characteristic of anti-communism in this country is that here we can swap out communists for terrorists in terms of the terminology, but like it's never defined what exactly a terrorist is. But all of these people are said to be participating, abetting, or supporting terrorism. And so throwing a bomb is considered the same sort of terrorist crime as writing a book or believing in a particular ideology. And that is what we need to understand about this in conjunction with NSPM 7, is that anything that is considered anti-American, anti-capitalist, and anti-traditional values is directly linked to Antifa and to this very loose understanding of what domestic terrorism is. Moreover, what this report conveys is that past actions, things that you did decades ago, another playbook from anti-communism, you're still guilty for today. So even if, you know, so Karen, you know, Maxine Waters, old ass, like, you know, if she put out this statement in 1970, they point to things that she did more recently, but like, it's like Barack Obama staged his campaign in 1995 in the house of Bill Ayers, who is a member of the Weather Underground, who went on to be a professor at University of Illinois, Chicago. 95, this is 30 years ago. And so things that you have done in the past, you will continue to be guilty for. So it's a broad time frame as well as a broad dragnet of who is considered to be anti or un-American.
0: You know, there's a uncharacteristically optimistic part of my brain that says, okay, if they spread the net too thin, then what you're finally going to do is get some of these liberal actors, the Obamas and the Maxine Waters of the world, taking this issue seriously now that they've been so directly named and implicated in this, instead of what has historically happened, and which in fact is what's happening right now, at least in some quarters, where there's an effort to disaggregate yourself from the broader left. So for instance, there was a piece written in The Atlantic by James Kirchick called "The DSA is a Parasite" that is emblematic of a string of articles and news appearances that people have been made, people, many of whom are Democrats and within the Democratic establishment, though James Kirchick, I believe, is a Republican, basically making the case that for the Democratic Party to save itself, it needs to distance itself from these crazy leftists who've had these recent electoral successes in New York and in Colorado, et cetera. And so I do want to ask, before we get into some of these pieces more directly, what your impression of the response from the Democratic establishment has been, and whether or not you think it makes any difference that there's a target, there's an obvious target on their back as well.
1: I believe that there was a handful of Democrats who signed an anti-DSA pledge not too long ago. Maybe this happened a couple of weeks ago. So they're not building a big tent. So they're not like, oh, you know, the repression of DSA can have implications for us. They are trying to rapidly kick them as far away as possible. And again, this is not new. If we look in the 1940s and 1950s during a particular iteration of the Red Scare, the NAACP did the exact same thing. Instead of defending political minorities, they worked to rid anybody who had even been accused of communism from the organization. This is the tendency and the propensity of people in this country, because even though they know the government lies to us, they believe all of the lies about so-called enemies of the United States. I personally am not optimistic that there will be a popular front. I think it's going to be quite the opposite because, if you will, now granted, this was on social media, but there was a member of the DSA, a self-proclaimed member of the DSA, who's like, there's no room for Marxist-Leninist radicalism in the DSA. This is a progressive, whatever, a progressive socialist organization. And so none of these, you know, authoritarians need to be in this organization. So again, trying to make a distinction between those actual wild-eyed radicals that are not us, we are respectable socialists. And it's like, clearly, according to the government, all of you motherfuckers are the same. So
0: yeah,
1: I'm not saying unity.
0: So this is so interesting to me. So I listened to, and I hope to have him on, he was busy this week, but Bhaskar Sankara, who founded Jacobin Magazine, I believe he's the editor in chief of The Nation now, he did an interview with Ross Douthat recently, a podcast interview, where Douthat's politics are obviously conservative and pushing him on, you know, what does socialism mean? What does it mean for all of these socialist candidates or these DSA affiliated candidates to have won across the country? And in many respects, Bhaskar mounted a good defense of socialism. At other parts of the interview, it did feel a little like he was doing this thing where you make the case, well, it's not really that extreme. You know, socialism doesn't mean X, Y, and Z. We're really just social democrats sort of line of argument, which maybe is fine if you are just a social democrat. But I think it does raise questions as to what the left vanguard of the country really is and whether or not a more moderate reformist agenda can even succeed if that is your goal, not that it's mine, but if that is one's goal, without there being any semblance of a genuinely radical left party the way there was during the middle part of the century, the early part of the last century, when there were so many labor gains because the reformists were the compromise against an actual communist party and a genuine left movement. And that pattern I've seen through a few other interviews, as there are these DSA successes electorally, I do have questions as to whether or not there's going to be a rhetorical shift to downplaying what our goals are as socialists, as leftists, as communists, et cetera. I want to play you a couple of clips to that end. Can we first start with the Abdul al-Sayed clip? Of course, Abdul al-Sayed is running for Senate in Michigan. Let's listen to what he had to say in this Politico interview when he's pushed on the Democratic Socialist label.
3: You've said repeatedly that you're not a democratic socialist, but you know, I think the reason people keep asking is because like this weekend you're campaigning with Bernie Sanders and AOC, two of the country's most prominent ones. Is there like a specific policy of theirs that you would not support if you were in Congress?
4: Yeah, the socialism part. Like, I just read about capitalism. Forgive me. Like, I have this bad habit of trying to like study the things I talk about. And I read about capitalism. And if you read Adam Smith, what you'll read is that the biggest danger to capitalism is not government regulation. In fact, you need some government regulation to keep capitalism going. The biggest danger is monopoly. And we live in an America where we have functional oligopolies that are sustained by the way that these corporations can buy both sides of the aisle so that they can make sure that they have power in our system and they make more money and it comes out of our pockets. So I'm so sorry. I don't have to be a socialist to think that big corporations shouldn't be able to nickel and dime us at every turn. I don't have to be a socialist to believe that everybody in the richest, most powerful country in the world can have guaranteed health insurance. In fact, if you look at the healthcare market, the best single way to actually have a healthcare market is to make sure everybody has insurance so they can make their choices as patients and therefore customers. So I just think it's funny, right? Because we fall into these patterns where we say, well, like, you know, all of these people have to agree on all the things. And so we're going to find a label and we're going to stick them with the label. Like, again, maybe I'm just making the mistake of trying to be nuanced in our politics, but I believe that we can have healthcare, that we can regulate on the biggest corporations in the world, that we can make it easier for you to make your first million rather than for Elon Musk to make a trillion. And that doesn't make me a socialist. That just makes me somebody who wants government to work for people.
0: So the refrain repeated there, you don't have to be a socialist. You don't have to be a socialist. They say rhetorically, you repeat the things you want people to remember. How do you feel about that sort of response coming from someone who is being associated with the DSA and is considered to be a DSA-backed candidate?
1: I don't care. This is completely irrelevant to me. Whether he came on that show with a hammer and sickle in the Communist Manifesto and was having all of the radical talking points, or whether he said what he said, he's running for elected office at the national level, which means that ultimately his influence and outcome will be the same, period. I think that this left sectarianism is completely inane. It does not.
0: What do you mean by that? What do you mean by the left sectarianism?
1: What I mean is that DSA, Green Party, PSL, whomever else, nobody really has the moral authority. It actually doesn't matter. This kind of bickering about who is the best here. The reality is that none of us have been able to stop the onslaught of fascism. None of us have been able to stop the rapid increase of monopoly. None of us have been able to stop a genocide in Gaza. And so to me, to quibble about the rhetoric that somebody is using when they're trying to ultimately, that they're participating in this electoral system, I don't find that to be very relevant. And quite frankly, if he wants to win, he needs to say what he said. Because what good does it do?
0: I think that's a big question, because the lesson that I and some others have taken away from Zohra Mamdani was that despite an enormous amount of pressure to capitulate specifically on the question of Palestine and the genocide in Gaza, that he won in the most dense population of Jews outside Israel in New York City, despite the book being thrown at him in terms of being characterized as anti-Semitic and a lover of terrorism and all of the other kinds of things that you're characterized as when you support Palestinian liberation. And that while, of course, as I've covered extensively on this podcast, I have had criticisms and questions about some of the other areas in which he can be considered to have sort of bent the knee, in this, where he was being attacked the most, and which was the area of at least perceived political vulnerability, he didn't capitulate, and he won arguably because he did not capitulate on that. And and what's been frustrating for me to witness is how the lesson of, I hate to attribute this to him, but the lesson of Donald Trump, that you can win the confidence of people by standing by your beliefs, even when they are unpopular, and sometimes especially because they're unpopular, because it leads folks to see you as principled in some interesting backward way when we're talking about Donald Trump. It was reflected in Zohran's win, but not necessarily embraced by people across the country. And that matters to me because I do observe that pragmatism, this idea of political pragmatism, is used by liberals to justify taking political positions that aren't popular, that aren't populist, and that aren't morally good. And so I am concerned when I see politicians, instead of saying, I'm going to follow Zoran's example and double, triple down and say, actually, if you're going to call me a socialist, okay, fine, I'm popular and that's going to popularize socialism, to say, actually, there is something worth running away from here. And I might have the effect, despite being associated with the DSA, I might have the effect of actually validating concerns that socialism from an ideological perspective is something the public needs to run away from. What do you make of that?
1: He's not a socialist. He said he's not a socialist.
0: Well, evidently.
1: And majority of people in DSA are not. Democratic socialism is not socialism. You know this. And so I think that there can be a bit of like moralism when we. And also, I don't know. Did Zoran call himself a socialist? Or did he just say that he's against genocide?
0: He's a card-carrying member of the, you know, an actual participant caucus the DSA.
1: Did he run his campaign on being a socialist is my question. I don't know. I don't follow.
0: Well, what does that mean? To run your campaign on being a socialist versus self-describing as a socialist. Yes,
1: Did he center socialism in his campaign?
0: What would that look like to you?
1: I'm not arguing. I'm asking you an actual empirical question. Did he say as a socialist or I identify as a socialist? Just as he said, I am against the genocide in Palestine, did he say that I am for the end of capitalism?
0: I'm answering. Mm-hmm. But I do remember toward the end, right, in his acceptance speech, he definitely went out of his way to quote extensively from socialist leaders of the past. And, mm-hmm. you know, he really made an ideological case. That I remember more vividly than I can cite to, okay, what did he say in March of last year? What did he say in June of last year? I don't remember. Mm-hmm. But I do remember that he hasn't backed away from the idea that his ideological grounding is in socialism. I believe also in his speech after the Knicks won, he also made some comments that intentionally foregrounded socialism in that speech that was widely lauded. I would answer yes to that.
1: Okay.
0: At least Zoran never backed away from the label the way that we hear Abdullah Saeed doing in this clip.
1: So are there democratic socialists who have won, who neither disavow nor censure the fact that they're socialists, but run on perhaps concrete issues or some, you know, some other idea? I guess I'm getting at the point that just as DSA, it's an ideological diverse organization under this sort of abstract notion of democratic socialism, so too can candidates win emphasizing various aspects of what their ideological vision is. And if he identifies more with Adam Smith than with Karl Marx, then so be it. I don't see why that's problematic.
0: And okay, especially well, if he's not I a do, socialist. And here's my, yeah, I do. And my concern is that this question of whether or not people's frustration with capitalism, which is real because of the failures of our current system, is being sheepdog into an institution that is fundamentally going to feed them back into the Democratic Party and more capitalism, instead of using that to foment a more substantive, dare I say, revolutionary change. So that to me is the central question, whether or not DSA is ultimately going to be a force for the Democratic Party to shore it up and to create a basically release valve for very real frustrations with our current system, or whether or not the people who are running under its banner, some of whom are getting into Congress, or the people who are simply joining an organization, learning how to volunteer, learning how to build community, are going to use those skills to actually advance the interest that socialism is intended to be pursuing. And I think that matters.
1: Let me ask you one more question. Yeah. So are all the people who won these seats in Congress, they're in the Democratic Party, correct? It's like D-whatever. Yeah. So none of them are independents, correct?
0: So I don't believe any of them ran as an independent. Shama Sawant, notably, who was running against Adam Smith in Seattle's 9th district, is running independent. It's a jungle primary, so she can run as an independent for Congress against Adam Smith. Democrats.
1: So, but the majority of them are Democrats. So how is that not the answer to your question about whether they're going to shore up the Democratic Party? They're literally running as Democrats. They're telling you that they are going to shore up the Democratic Party and try to implement change from within.
0: Right. Well, because the argument is that, and this was what the initial strategy of the Justice Democrats were, was that the goal wasn't to just run and be a Democrat in Congress, but to be an adversarial sort of thorn in the side once you get elected, even if it means you're only in there for one term, to help to heighten the contradictions of what the Democratic Party really is for the public. My personal frustrations with someone like AOC isn't that she ran for Congress as a Democrat per se. I was open to that strategy. Obviously, I worked for Bernie Sanders. But the question is whether or not you're actually going to use that platform, which I would argue is necessary given the nature of corporate media blackouts, et cetera, to demonstrate to the public how little the Democrats are interested in fighting for you and encourage people to divest from the two-party system and look to other, you know, non-electoral and other non-two-party alternatives to try to affect change.
1: Do you have examples of that?
0: Of it being successful?
1: Of people who have won. Okay.
0: People have won in what?
1: Yeah, that's what I meant. So like you answered the question, like, so people who have actually won those seats and then who have implemented that strategy of being a thorn in the side of the Democrats.
0: No, and that's why I personally am I have divested from the two-party system and I support third-party politics to the extent that I am invested in electoralism at all. But that doesn't mean there's not, I can't snap my fingers and make everybody agree with me. Part of what's going on this podcast, and as I continue to have conversations with people, is to get people to where I am by explaining to them what I've observed in the Democratic Party that has radicalized me out of believing that there's a lot of hope in it, right? And part of my own journey is enabled by the fact that AOC and some other squad members did do the entryism, have been trying that strategy for 8 years now, unsuccessfully. But unfortunately, to others, they don't perceive their lack of quote unquote success, let's characterize that as some hard won, legitimate, tangible material gain, because the narrative is that they have been obstructed by Republicans. There's been a pandemic. There's a lot of excuse making that gets made that causes people to hold out hope that the next batch and the next batch and the next batch will be more effective. And part of what I would like to do in this conversation, if you're willing, is to talk about why I frankly don't think they're going to be effective, in part because of the full-blown press you're seeing from the Democratic establishment against these new progressives, as typified by this piece in The Atlantic, an alleged liberal bastion of a newspaper, about how the DSA is, quote, a parasite preying on the Democratic Party and that they should be expelled.
1: Well, I mean, I think that to me is, I guess that's part of my confusion about how people who are running as Democrats, what type of discourse they should be using and why that matters. Because on the one hand, I mean, I think that sometimes people kind of slip through the cracks and one can argue that Zorhan Mamdani is one of those people. But in the final analysis, they are integrating themselves into a party that does not want them and that will actively do everything to undermine any success. And so one has to question overall the strategy of running as Democrats. I think that if people really want to lean into an effective socialist discourse or platform, it might make sense to stop running as Democrats. Because what also happens is that, I think we see this with Mamdani, is that people become disillusioned when you have this very progressive and very convincing rhetoric, and then you start to do things that abet the two-party system or that convey the limits of what is possible with a radical platform, that can foment as much political disillusion as it does consciousness raising, if that makes sense. And so I'm skeptical of the strategy.
0: That makes perfect sense. I think we're seeing a little bit of that with Zorhan Mamdani, where one of his pledges when he was campaigning was that he was going to arrest Benjamin Netanyahu should he come to New York. And then at some point later, I can't remember if it's after he won his primary, after he won the general, there seemed to be a bit of a softening around that position where he started reverting to saying, I'm going to follow the city's law. I'm going to follow the local law. which what does that mean? And so then in the last couple of days, as we're recording, he gave remarks saying that his legal team had basically investigated his options and that while Netanyahu is a war criminal and he uses all the very strong language around the ICC warrant and while he certainly deserves to be arrested, he does not believe he has the authority with local law to arrest Benjamin Netanyahu, but he implores the federal government to do it, which is obviously nonsensical because the federal government is the one that's been funding Benjamin Netanyahu's genocide in the first place and has been saying that the ICC is illegitimate.
5: Anyone with their eyes, with their heart, with their conscience should recognize the devastation he has wrought and understand that he belongs before a court of law. As I've said, I agree with the ICC that Benjamin Netanyahu should be arrested and tried for his crimes, as I do for anyone else charged by the ICC. My administration has reviewed every avenue available under applicable law to determine whether New York City could execute the International Criminal Court's arrest warrant if Benjamin Netanyahu came here. It is clear that we do not have the independent legal authority to enforce this warrant. The federal government, however, does, and I call on them to join the ICC and execute this warrant. And I want to be equally clear. Benjamin Netanyahu is not welcome in New York City, nor is any other war criminal at large. While we cannot end the genocide on our own, we can decide whether our silence will become another weapon, and we can examine every tool we have to defend the humanity and dignity of all people. That is my commitment to you.
0: But this is in service of the point that you're making that I agree with, that whether or not Mamdani said that to intentionally mislead or that he just did not realize that there were limitations to him being able to act, or maybe there aren't those limitations, but he's afraid of reprisal. Who knows really what's going on there? But whatever the motives, the effect might very well be that people lose confidence in him, in the agenda, that people, because they do like him still, don't want to hold him accountable to said campaign promises, and it normalizes not following through on campaign promises. I mean, you can certainly see, especially with a candidate unlike Mamdani, who has accomplished much less than Mamdani, how it certainly can have the effect of making people more cynical about politics and less serious about their socialism.
1: Mm-hmm. People certainly are not where I am, but even where you are, whereby you want to hear socialism made plain, I think that people, even people who have particular socialistic beliefs, would rather that be moderated to even get into the position and then see the values put into action, which is, again, my reticence to critique people who use particular moderating language. I guess to me, like I said, I think the outcome is the same. Whether one uses plain socialist language or more moderating language, the effectiveness once one gets into office is the same. Because I think that if you use moderating language but then are successful, that can have as much of a consciousness-raising effect as if you use radical language and then are less effective. And also, we're operating on the assumption that people are, a false assumption, I believe, that people are politically literate.
0: Well, to that end, let's read off this quote from Polling USA that people have been talking about. Mm-hmm. They ask, which of the following people are socialists? And the people on this list range from Bernie Sanders down to Gavin Newsom. 55% of folks polled believe that Bernie Sanders is a socialist. 51% believe Mamdani. 45% AOC. Now, those are people who are DSA affiliated. Moving on, 27% of people believe that Obama is a socialist. 25% believe that Elizabeth Warren is. 23% believe that Joe Biden is. And 20% believe that Gavin Newsom is. So people have been reading this various ways. Some say, well, this is a sort of a demonstration that folks can tell the difference. There's a pretty big gap between the 55, you know, mid-40s to 50% in the actual socialist camp and the 20% in the non-socialist camp. You can also read that, why don't more people understand that AOC and Mamdani and Sanders are at least democratic socialists, you know, DSA affiliated. I mean, people are slicing this way, that way, and the other, kind of to confirm their priors. But it does suggest that some of the most popular politicians in the country are perceived to be socialist, which again is why I think there's a sort of victory lap happening among the DSA crowd and a sort of unwillingness to interrogate the efficacy of the people who have been historically elected and to have any kind of discipline or expectations for the people who are newly elected. And that's not to prejudge them. I think that we've heard, at least rhetorically, from Darlisa and Mila Kyros, a greater willingness to be adversarial to the Democrats, as evidenced by, for instance, their unwillingness to pre-endorse Hakeem Jeffries as Speaker of the House, which is not something that AOC and Zohra Mamdani have been willing to do. What do you take away, if anything, from that sort of poll spread?
1: This is just kind of a clarifying question. What makes those people some of the most popular? Were they put out as some of the most popular politicians in the country? What makes
0: Separately, polls of politician popularity consistently show that Mamdani, AOC, and Sanders are near the top of the list. And those also happen to be people who are polling as highly identified as socialists.
1: Because one might argue that there are some moderates who are pretty popular. What's the one with the wonky eye? Cory Booker. I think that he is pretty popular, probably. That's to be ableist. I just forgot his name. So, right. So there are moderates, too. So I'm not exactly sure what that means. But I mean, I think that the poll represents exactly what you described. I think that there is a conflation of socialism and democratic socialism. I think that there are aspects of, or that people have a sense of, not capitalism that is popular, especially as their material conditions continue to deteriorate. I think that there's a misunderstanding of not corporate or, you know, not monopoly as some aspect of socialism, i.e. like Elizabeth Warren, she wants some regulation, right? And this idea that some regulation makes one socialistic in some way, as opposed to just Keynesian. I think that it reveals a kind of political confusion that we have in this country. But to your point, perhaps it does, if it is that the people that you named are some of the most popular politicians in the country, and if it is that they are identified with socialism, then perhaps it stands to reason that aspects of socialistic policies are popular. But I think that also bears out, in fact, and just in everyday life, we know that people don't want to be, they want stuff. They want to be able to live, right? We are a communitarian people. And most of the stuff that we believe about capitalism has to do with people wanting to be individualistic, to be able to take care of themselves and their families. But that doesn't have to be a capitalist ethic. And so I think that it's not surprising that there are aspects of socialistic policies that resonate with people who are suffering greatly. But I do think that I'm disturbed by what we understand to be socialism, because it is so, by global standards, it is very, very satisfaction of basic needs, which then does create the conditions whereby real socialistic policies like expropriation, like real redistribution of wealth, come off as extremism. And so I think that's a conundrum that's difficult.
0: That's exactly, I think, an important point. So folks like Darlisa in particular are being called out as particularly pernicious, particularly hurtful to the Democratic Party brand, because she has defined herself and had a politic that is more authentically socialist than some of the other people that have been getting lumped in as DSA affiliated candidates. So we just heard from Abdullah Saeed, who is very clearly saying, you don't have to be a socialist, and I'm not one, to believe in basic social safety net types of programs. But Darlisa is of a different ilk. Mm-hmm. And she's been called out for supporting defund the police, abolish ICE, for talking about government ownership and things like that, that are more substantive than some of these Scandinavian social safety net program type stuff. And I think that's part of why it's worth interrogating here. What is actually going to happen to these people? So an interesting moment happened during this viral interview that sparked off on Breaking Points earlier this week, where Crystal Ball interviewed Shama Sawant's opponent in Washington's 9th District, Adam Smith. And ostensibly, Adam Smith had been brought on to debate this very question of, is the DSA a problem for the Democratic Party?
6: So you've argued both from most of your argument against the DSA thus far, I think you could characterize as an electability argument. You think
7: No. It's bad policy.
6: Okay, so
7: let's... I don't think having unlimited immigration is sustainable. I don't think getting rid of the criminal justice system is a smart way to govern. It's not just electability.
6: So here's a question I have for you. So back in 2018, you worked together with Pramila Jayapal on a bill to abolish ICE. which is a key demand.
7: I worked with her on a, here's what the bill did. Okay. It's a slogan.
6: We have an article here from the Seattle Times, right. Your local paper. U.S. Reps Pramila Jayapal and Adam Smith aim to abolish ICE, restructure immigration enforcement.
7: Exactly.
6: You were one of the Democrats actually who was in office when you voted for
7: DHS. Can I tell you what this actually does?
6: Creation of
7: so
6: ICE.
7: We can have an intelligent conversation.
6: Sure, of course. Yeah. Well, do you still support this?
7: Yeah. Let me tell you what it does.
6: Okay, because but you still support
7: that doesn't help anything, because what is this? Can I?
6: Yeah, of course. But first, do you still support it? You can explain more in detail what it is.
7: Let me tell you what it is.
6: Okay. Yes.
7: When we created the Department of Homeland Security, mm-hmm. we took immigration enforcement away from the Justice Department and we put it into DHS and created ICE.
6: Correct.
7: What this does is it puts immigration enforcement back at the Justice Department.
6: And gets rid of ICE.
7: Right. Well, it gets rid of... Yeah, no, but...
6: That's my position, too.
7: But here's...
6: We're on the same page here.
7: Yes, but it doesn't get rid of immigration enforcement.
6: Okay, so...
7: Okay,
6: so hold on. Let me hold you to account again.
7: Yeah.
6: Tell me which candidates, specifically, not a policy paper that they're theoretically says, which candidates have said we should get rid of all immigration enforcement.
7: I forget the name. The woman who beat Andrew Espelot. Absolutely.
6: 100%
7: Dari Leiza
6: Chevalier.
7: Yeah.
6: So you have one candidate.
7: Right.
6: Who said that? Do you think that...
7: Do you think that
6: her views should be associated with everyone under the DSA label? Or do you think that each person should be evaluated individually?
7: Many, many conversations with many, many immigration advocates. And I always ask them, and look, I'm in favor of a robust immigration system. I think what immigration enforcement is doing right now is an absolute crime. Okay, and it should be limited. I think we should go back to the Justice Department. That's what I said.
6: And you still support the bill
7: absolutely,
6: that you put forward.
7: Absolutely.
6: So you support abolishing ICE.
7: Well, abolishing ICE is just a rhetorical...
6: You don't like the label, but you support it, right?
7: But the problem is it means different things to different people. Okay, if you're talking about, let's go back to a Justice Department enforcement mechanism, mm-hmm. that's fine. But there are a lot more people who support eliminating enforcement. And let me tell you the question I always...
6: Who?
7: Let me tell you...
6: You're giving me one.
7: Let me tell you the question I always ask and the answer I always get from dozens of different immigration advocacy groups. I said, look, in order for this to work, you have to be able to tell me who would you deport and who wouldn't you let into the country? And they literally never answer that question.
6: Okay, are they in Congress?
7: Advocacy groups.
6: And here's my other question for you is,
7: do you think,
6: want to take the most extreme positions that you can find in the DSA platform or that... Let me finish my question,
7: sure.
6: please. That one candidate, Dari Leiza Chevalier, who I agree has positions that I think can legitimately be characterized as radical, right? You want to take those positions and you want to tar an entire group of candidates with them.
7: Well, let me ask you this.
6: Aren't you effectively doing the work of the Republicans there?
7: Yeah, see,
6: by saying
7: that's
6: all these
7: the
6: people,
7: that's
6: they're all
7: the
6: so crazy.
7: I'm
6: they don't
7: not,
6: want any enforcement.
7: I'm not saying
6: they don't want any police.
7: So
6: they don't want any borders.
7: Let me consolidate
6: when
7: for
6: they could,
7: you. Do
6: they
7: you
6: could
7: think,
6: easily characterize...
7: All right, you've done your thing. Let me do my thing.
6: They could easily characterize your abolish ICE position as just as crazy and radical as Dari Leiza.
7: I can't, because the Justice Department is going to enforce them.
0: Interestingly, this whole debate happened without any acknowledgement that he's facing a challenge from a socialist himself, or that the audience, who was rightfully really turned off by his performance on the show, if they are voters in Seattle's 9th district, have an alternative to him. But that's a different discussion for a different day. What was interesting was that he's made the argument that so many Democrats have been making, that socialists are bad for the Democratic Party's brand because they are associated with a maximalist version of these views. And Crystal pointed out that Adam Smith also has signed on to support abolish ICE at some point in the past. And that someone could say, well, you like abolish ICE. You don't think that there should be border enforcement, right, of any kind, which is, quote unquote, bad for the Democratic Party's brand. The same way that Adam Smith was saying these DSA candidates who had supported defund the police believe that, we should open the prison gates and let everybody run into the streets. And that maximalist view is going to be associated with the Democratic Party's brand. I think that Crystal is right, that on a certain level, if you start worrying about the most maximalist bad faith interpretation of what anybody in your political cohort says being attached to you, then you're going to be in the exact race to the right that led Democrats to basically adopt the Republican immigration platform without any electoral success, because all it did was turn off the base and not gain the support of a single Republican. But to be clear, that is exactly what, you know, establishment Democrats like Adam Smith are going to say. They don't actually support the more progressive policy, but instead of just coming out and saying that, what they're going to do is pretend that it's a legitimate choice to abandon your own belief system because you are afraid of a bad faith attack from conservatives. And when Crystal pointed out, well, you have also been subject to that same bad faith attack, there was prevaricating and an unwillingness to actually engage with that point. But I am very worried that people like Darlies and some a handful of the others who have actually been sort of ideologically consistent up until this point are basically going to be pressured to change into an AOC type figure, the way that Nancy Pelosi seems to have gotten her into shape, or they won't last very long in Congress because they're not going to actually get the support even from the other members of the progressive, the real progressive caucus, not like the fake progressive caucus that Adam Smith is actually a member of, but like the real progressives in Congress. I'm hearing from you, I'm sending from you that this is just fundamentally not a concern for you because you don't think this is, has anything to do with any authentic sort of socialist movement.
1: It has less to do with the question of authenticity and everything to do with the function of electoralism and electoral politics and electoral politics as a strategy for bringing about socialism. I do not think electoral politics are that. I do believe that electoral politics, running for office, can have the objective of raising consciousness. It can stop the bleeding in some aspects, especially if you beat out a completely pernicious candidate. It can have the effects of mobilization. A particular candidate brings out a new population of voters, for example. I think that is the function of electoralism. The function of electoralism is not to bring about socialism, which is my position. It seemed to me that a point that you were making earlier was that it is fine if these are one-term candidates, if they are being true to their values. So, okay. So it's okay. So they don't have to, right? And one good point to maybe Cori Bush, for example, right? That Cori Bush, Cori Bush is not my hero in the way that she is for many others. I'll leave it at that. But then that's okay, right? If they have gotten the socialistic message out, but it seems to me that if they are pushed out after one term, then they have done what you have said their role is, which is to show that the Democratic Party cannot even accommodate progressives within their own ranks. And so,
0: that's a win-win. I would agree, except that the only tweak I would make is that if you are pushed out and you still continue to rhetorically endorse the value of the Democratic Party and don't call out the reality, I don't want to overstate this because there have been moments that she and Jamal Bowman have obviously spoken to their frustrations about AIPAC's influence, the Democratic Party's embrace of AIPAC, the lack of defense from the Congressional Black Caucus and things like that. There has been some commentary from them about that, but not to the extent that I believe is necessary to heighten the contradictions and make their ouster worthwhile. Mm-hmm. Moreover, the fact that their fellow squad members have not also echoed this reality, like the Democratic Party is hostile to left interests. Look at what they did to Jamal Bowman and Cori Bush. I think really blunts the potential impact of them getting ousted. Also, I would have liked to have seen as they were ousted, them screaming more loudly, like the way, frankly, Massey did. Mm-hmm. I'm being ousted by a foreign influence campaign. I mean, I know this was a different stage of history where people weren't being as outspoken about what AIPAC's agenda really was because we were at a different place in the Gaza genocide that was so radicalizing for people. That's not an excuse, but I understand that that's why they weren't as vocal. But I hope in retrospect, everybody realizes that there's an enormous power in calling out what's actually happening because, I believe that the value of these electoral fights is demonstrating the failures of the Democratic Party. Mm-hmm. So I agree, but I would tweak it. Yeah, go ahead.
1: I don't know that Cori Bush, and maybe this is what you're saying, I don't know that Cori Bush or Jamal Bowman see the Democratic Party as a failure.
0: I agree.
1: And I don't know what, you know, these more sort of vocal and radical socialists would believe if they're pushed out or even if they're not. I think it's especially a question if they're not pushed out, if they keep their position and they're accommodated. Because I think that all, you know, I'm in academia. There's a little bit of radicalism that can be tolerated, right? That can be sort of, especially if it's marginalized, if you don't get any committee positions, if you're just kind of there talking your shit, like they don't people don't actually care. Because look at, I mean, how has Ilhan been able to last? I don't know what you think about her politics, but like, she, you know, she's still around, you know, mm-hmm. and that has to do with, I think, her particular district in mm-hmm. Minnesota and other things, but she's still around. She's still kicking. But like, I don't know that one can point to a

0: single structural change that she's made, you know, and that's not her, that is the nature of this thing, right? So I do think she's holding the line and holding that particular seat from like a right-wing nut job perhaps, but it's like, what else are we to expect of these people? Yeah, position.
1: I want to get into a mm-hmm. little bit of this article that I've been alluding to, this James Kirchick article, because I do think that it really, basically there's a tension right now, I think, among the flanks of the left mm-hmm. about the value of DSA as an organization, the potential value of the DSA as an organization, depending on how it chose to act and how it chose to sort of organize itself, and whether or not the backlash to these recent electoral wins will have the effect of further radicalizing the DSA and its membership into realizing that entryism has these limitations that we all agree with, or whether or not they're just going to keep fighting in this upstream battle. So we talked earlier about how there was all this pushback from establishment Democrats against these candidates. Of course, in this article, that's framed as a good thing, but insufficient. So he writes, other Democrats see more clearly what's wrong with accommodating the DSA. Rahm Emanuel told me that although the Democrats are a coalition, quote, the coalition doesn't include room for people who believe America is a country wrong at every level. Representative Josh Gottheimer of New Jersey, prominent moderate Democrat and vocal DSA critic, likened his party's situation to that of the GOP more than a decade ago, saying, I quote, I see this as our Tea Party / Freedom Caucus moment, he told me, with the Democratic Party staring down a movement interested in bomb throwing, not problem solving, sowing chaos, not finding solutions. Last month, Sozi and Representative Adam Gray of California released an open letter, this is what you were mentioning earlier, an open letter that proclaims, we are capitalists, not socialists. We want safety, not lawlessness. And we are proud, not ashamed of America. As of this writing, only 8 other members of Congress have signed this pledge. He's frustrated that more people haven't signed on to that. But the fact, I would argue, that there is even a cohort, a very loud, vocal, and I would argue majoritarian cohort of the Democratic Party that feels something along those lines suggests that the party, the fight rather, very much is within the party. What do you make of that?
0: Well, I mean, I think that DSA is going to have an even more uphill battle by being named in this recent Cuba document because, you know, they're being called terrorists and terroristic. And typically what has happened historically is that that is not a radicalizing thing. When you are called before a committee, you know, something like the HUAC or the House Committee on Un-American Activities or the Subversive Activities Control Board, when you're named in one of these reports, when you are subpoenaed, when your documents and records are subpoenaed, when you're linked to actual left-wing organizations, that does not have a radicalizing function. That has a moderating function. Mm. Or it can have a splitting function whereby those who, you know, the DSA has a lot of caucuses. And I met recently with like members of the Commie Caucus, and I liked what they had to say, quite frankly. Mm-hmm. And they are doing a lot of real world organizing. And so, you know, maybe them with an Afro sock. So it might be that DSA splits or those more radical caucuses sort of spin off or split off or are pushed out. But like that does attack from one's own party means that they have those who are attacking have even more fodder now, right? Whether or not they agree with Rubio, what they can point to is that these ideas are going to be targeted. They are being named as terrorism. They are going to put our party or you know, in more danger and more of the line of fire. And they're not wrong, because we have seen the weaponization of the Department of Justice for petty political, and you know, for petty political purposes by this current regime. So it's not as if the Democratic Party would be incorrect. And so that's a sort of roundabout way of saying that I think that this report and I think that there will be more reports give DSA even a steeper uphill battle. But then also history shows that has more of a moderating as opposed to radicalizing function.
1: I think that's a really important point, and I appreciate you sort of bolstering it with historical example. I mean, and I encourage you to even get more specific if you can about what the effect of these sorts of, you know, red scares have been in the past. And if you think that there's any, are there any factors that could lead to an alternate outcome here? Were there mistakes that were made, movement mistakes in retrospect at that time, that weakened the resistance to

0: is when there was an and pre-World War II moment when there is another Red Scare. These things are ongoing. But anyway, I think that, the dearth of organized fight back is a real impediment and puts us worse off than even in the 1940s and 1950s when we were comparatively more organized, but people still capitulated to this stuff. I don't think I have a positive prognosis. There's no reason to believe that people all of a sudden are going to become more courageous when in the face of this repression, because I don't think that that's what we've seen. But I will say the lessons to be learned from, so an organization like the ACLU, was like a liberal organization that got lumped in one of these Red Scare, the post-World War II Red Scare. And while it fought back against the sort of dragnet that was being used to paint everybody with, you know, to red bait everybody, they weren't against the red baiting. They were against themselves being characterized as red. And so that has been the tactic of liberal organizations or social democratic organizations, is to be against the repression, but not against the object of the repression as well. It's like, yeah, get those fucking commies, but stop calling us commies. And that is structurally a problem, because we're all commies now. We're all subversives and we're all terrorists. That is what this report conveys. And for whatever reason, because of the political inertia of this place, there has been pockets of fight back. And I'm not being, you know, whatever, jingoistic, but often by Black people, often by racialized and colonized people who have, because they have had comparatively less to lose, have been at the forefront of that. But we see a lot of these AIPAC Blacks now, right? Mm-hmm. And also the international situation is not what it was in the 50s and 60s in the era of decolonization, or even the 80s with the global apartheid movement, global anti-apartheid movement. And so I'm not sure. I think that a big organization, not DSA, I think DSA will be second. I think that there's going to be another organization that's going to get indicted. And that'll be the real test of if the left, the broad left, is able to close ranks, or if, as what happened with the CPUSA, if people are going to cheer their demise, not realizing that you're next. Because there's like 24 actual radical organizations on the left. And so I'm not hopeful that there will be a popular front close ranks moment, because people are scared. And I don't think that we have a strong enough organized alternative at this moment.
1: I agree. And this, I'm so glad you said that, because this is, I think, what I'm circling around. Can we play this John Stewart clip?
2: We're in that same bullshit place now where all these new ideas, suddenly the Democrats are these democratic socialists, they're crazy. And you're like, well, but that generally their crazy ideas aren't where the energy is. The energy isn't around like, we shouldn't have prisons or borders. The energy is around a belief that their economic populism. And when you call it socialism, I think it's a misnomer. Like, in the same way that if you call Social Security socialism, that's kind of a misnomer. It's about strengthening a safety net for a country that has suffered too long overvaluing capital and money and undervaluing labor and work. That's
3: a million.
2: That's it. And it's, so I don't get the whole hullabaloo.
1: So that to me feels like John Stewart, like so many others are trying to do, saying, okay, let's throw the maximalist version of this thing out. We're not really socialist, actually. We're not really communist, actually. So don't come for me. Don't be mad at me. We're friendly, actually, as though that's going to work.
0: But he's correct. If what he is saying is that we're actually not against capital, we're actually not against wealth hoarding, we're just for better treatment of workers and laborers, that's not socialism.
1: No,
0: and that's okay.
1: Dr. CBS, but that's not the point I'm trying to make here. What I'm trying to tie this to is what you just finished saying about how there are historically people thought they could save themselves by saying, I'm not the real culprit here, but that didn't really matter. That this is the moderating effect I'm talking about. Do I think, realistically speaking, if I get John Stewart in a room together, and it's private and no one's recording, he's not making all these caveats about what is and isn't socialism. What he's trying to do is not limit. It's less like, obviously, I agree, it's democratic socialism is not, you know, the Scandinavian Bernie style socialism is not communism. It's not even what Dara Liza, someone like Derisa Lachevalier, is talking about. But it is what's on the agenda right now, which is attracting an enormous amount of backlash from the establishment of both parties, right? Bernie, even doing Scandinavian socialism, got an enormous amount of backlash. That was a bridge too far. So these people seem to think by saying, don't be mad at me, I'm just trying to do Denmark, is going to save them. But it is exactly just Bernie trying to do Denmark and the DSA people trying to do Denmark that has got them put on this Red Scare list. And what I'm ringing the bell about is that instead of people mounting a defense and an argument against the Red Scare that's coming, they're defaulting to, oh, I'm not really that bad, as though that's going to keep them safe. And I'm positing that it won't.
0: I think it's human nature to be true to what you believe and to not cape for something that you think will hurt you. And why I keep iterating that these are not socialists is not to condemn what they believe. It's because they are articulating their position. And historically, what has happened is that people defend their position and not anything to their left. Some people perniciously so, and some people because they don't see the value. Or they too see that as a problem. And I think that even people who are in DSA too see some of these other policies as problematic. And so whether or not they think it's because they think it's going to save them by not being that radical thing, or whether it's because they're simply articulating what their position is. And to your point, perhaps the reality is to the US government, all of this is the same. And so to me, I think that what was problematic about Stewart's statement, it's like, you don't have, when he does call whatever the other, defunding the police or whatever, no, you know, no prisons and no borders, when he does call that like the maximalist or the radical stuff, it's like, you don't even have to mention that. Just mention your part, because when you mention it and you call it like that extreme thing, you are parroting the logic of the state, whether or not it's to protect your thing or to legitimate your thing or not. But exactly. What I'm saying is that I think that's very much consonant with what he believes. I do not think that he's being,
1: I'm not that interested in what he believes. I'm interested in what the effect is for the movement that I would like to be a part of. And I think it's a bad thing. The point I'm trying to make is it is a bad thing. If socialists winning elections means that we have to get Jon Stewart on one of the biggest slightly left of liberal platforms that exist in the mainstream, condemning defund and abolish ICE, that seems to me to be a bad thing. And this is the case I've been trying to make on this podcast for a while. I think that there are potential upsides to electoralism if you're drawing contradictions and making people want to back away from the Democratic Party. But if you're getting people like Jon Stewart, who are perceived to be ostensibly on our side, making a subversive case against popular programs that 5 years ago everybody agreed with because we had just watched a man choked out in the street for 7 minutes, then that's a problem. And I think that what's happening, my concern is, if I were to sum up this up in a thesis, my concern is that the effect of this Red Scare, this new Red Scare, is weaponizing liberals into putting the final knife in the back of left movements and left energy in the defense of preserving a handful of Zora Mamdanis across the country. Another example, Jamelle Bouie wrote in the New York Times on July 22nd an article called "Trump's New Insult Won't Save Republicans." And in it, he talks about how much Trump and some of his allies have been leaning into calling people communism. Now, I would argue that this is a funny thing that's happened. I think Zoran made this joke after I tweeted it about a year plus ago, that socialism has become so popular that now they had to up the ante and start calling everybody communist. But here's what Jamelle Bouie writes. He writes, "President Trump knows he is unpopular. This is why he's become even more obsessed with election fraud, why he's fumed and rambled about the 2020 election for a primetime audience last week, and why he wants Congress to pass the Save America Act, a bill that, in his mind, would make it impossible for Democrats to win the midterm elections. This is why both he and his Republican allies are throwing everything they have at Democrats in an attempt to find a message that sticks with the public, a message that could help them hold Congress for another 2 years. And what Trump and the Republican Party have settled on to spearhead their campaign against the Democratic Party is the threat of communism." That's right, communism. Now, Bouie goes on to say, "It's unclear exactly what Trump has in mind when he says communism, although there is no reason to think that the president could distinguish Marxist-Leninism from Maoism or Trotskyism or some other more boutique formulation. Whatever his meaning, the important point is that communism is, to the president, the single greatest threat to the safety, prosperity, and integrity of the United States." He goes on to quote Trump talking about communism a few times. But what's important in this piece is that at no point does Jamelle Bouie define communism, defend communism, interrogate whether or not communism is actually bad? It becomes another one of these John Stewart moments where he says they're not communist, actually. He says more important than polling is the fact that for many Americans, the quote unquote communist threat is a total abstraction. But he goes on to say, like himself, most Americans weren't even alive or conscious when the Soviet Union fell. And that's why he thinks Trump's attack is going to be defanged and that this is all basically nonsense. But I think the sinister aspect of pieces like these is that it validates the idea that if it were communism, actually, Donald Trump might have a point.
0: They're liberals. I don't know. Maybe I don't know. So this is the historical, they're liberals. This is the historical function of liberalism. And there's
1: of course it is.
0: There's right wing anti-communism. There's liberal. There's even left wing anti-communism, but they're liberals. There's no reason for them or this. Yes, they think communism is bad. And yes, their defense is to distinguish themselves from communism, which is why I gave the example of the ACLU where they said, yes, communism is bad. Just stop calling us communists. That's the political set point of liberalism. They believe in this American project. They believe in liberal democracy.
1: And I agree.
0: Okay, so then what is... So, you know, you said the weaponization of liberalism. That's not weaponization of liberalism. That's what liberalism is. That is their function. Their function is to...
1: I agree. I don't... What is I don't quibble
0: it? No
1: with any
0: enemies
1: of that.
0: To my right, no friends to my left. Mm-hmm. I'm doing
1: media criticism. Right? I'm just doing media criticism, which is to point out, you know, part of this podcast is media criticism. And so what I'm doing is hopefully illustrating to an audience that might not understand or have the time to go through this material and understand what is actually happening in sort of slow motion right now, that people, figures that they see at that might understand as mounting a sort of defense of the DSA. I think that Jamelle Bouie in the grand scheme of New York Times columnists is sympathetic toward the DSA, these DSA electeds, and is frustrated by James Kirchick's column in The Atlantic. And you're seeing people, the DSA has a lot of ideological diversity, as you pointed out, from the Commie Caucus and the like, but that there is this effort, Bhaskar Sankara going on with Ross Douthat, that there are these moments that appear to be solidarity and allyship in a defense of a broadly shared ideological project, but which I'm trying to warn and flag, are in effect validating a Red Scare that is like an authoritarian push to suppress broad swaths of the public that is not being interrogated and attacked head on. So I'm not telling you anything you don't know, of course. I brought you on for your expertise about the Red Scare. But what I'm trying to illustrate is that people who are acting on what I think they believe authentically as allyship by not squarely attacking and focusing on and reporting on in the New York Times the NSPM7 of it all and the Cuba hit list of it all and mounting a defense not just of Barack Obama and Maxine Waters, but also some more radical organizations and people like Code Pink that have been antagonistic for quite obvious reasons to the Biden administration and the Obama administration and the like, that they are missing opportunities for pushback and for warning that, and in fact are acting in ways that is disguised as solidarity and pushback, but are in fact are enabling the project that ultimately is going to be very detrimental to all of our shared interests. That's all I'm trying to say. I'm pointing out, trying to illustrate how that is happening.
0: And I agree with those points. And I think that that is their function. I also believe that, like I said, I think that we're underestimating how fearful people are of this moment and what the political reprisal will be. I expect nothing from the New York Times, quite frankly, even though, you know, I like Tressie and people who write in there, but it's like, I definitely wouldn't expect, you know, that, you know, when they reported that the lie of the beheaded babies, they were, they were Zionists like protesting outside. I never expect them to take like a courageous stand. And so to me, I think if your question is like, what do I expect of these people? It's nothing.
1: Well, no, that's not my question at all.
0: Okay.
1: But I have a joke with a friend that I listen to a podcast that I like a lot, but one of the co-hosts responds to every story with like, I'm not surprised. And it makes me crazy. Cause like literally nobody asks, I'm not filtering my understanding of the world as to whether or not you, a particular individual on a podcast, are surprised. I want to know what your analysis of it is.
0: Right.
1: So my question is absolutely not if you personally are surprised by it. I know because you're a savvy person who has much more knowledge and scholarship than I do, which is why you're here on this podcast, that you understand how the world works. What I'm curious about, however, is given your better historical understanding than I do, whether or not you see we would like to see anybody behaving differently, acting differently, mobilizing differently than we have seen in these historical precedents in a way that might lead to a better outcome or more resilience from left groups that wasn't demonstrated in the previous sort of McCarthyite era.
0: What people should realize is sort of what I think is the source of your frustration is that the moderation is not going to save you. So something that I always say, I do a billion of these podcasts, is like, you don't have to be a communist or even a socialist, but you cannot be an anti-communist. Because if you are an anti-communist, you are effectively against any liberation or even progressive struggle because of the ways that, as we see in this document, this CUPA document, because of the ways that anti-communism is weaponized to attack all progressive movements. There's a way that if you look at the discourse here, this, by centering the new left, this document is taking aim at people who fight for racial justice, feminists, of course, you know, people, sexual minorities, political minorities, like these are the targets. And if you marched in a George Floyd protest, if you have tweeted anything about being against ICE, if you believe that immigrants shouldn't be brutalized, like all of these basic things that decent human beings believe, that you are part of, you are ostensibly influenced by subversion. You can be tied to these things. So when the John Stewarts or Jamel Bowies of the world don't overtly take a stand against these mischaracterizations, even if it's not their own politic, they're not only not saving themselves, but they are legitimating by through silence. And I think that that's correct. And so speak up. We're all subversives now. And if that is the, if you're going to be a subversive for handing out a piece of literature or for throwing a bomb or for having read, you know, having read a Karl Marx book or for having tweeted something critical of the government or for having expropriated a bank, if these are all a piece when it comes to subversion, you might as well do the radical thing. You might as well do the most transformative thing. However, history shows us that is not what happens. And I can't be a society that is highly propagandized in the world, that doesn't even have clean food to eat, that doesn't have clean water to drink. You know, I live in Detroit. We have had terrible air quality because of these wildfires that are a product of climate change. I can't expect people that are so beleaguered to not do what they've always done without proper guidance, without proper sort of organized leadership, simply do not have at this moment. And so on a previous show, I can hope in one hand and shit in the other and see which one fills up. And so that's why I have come to a position where, because the entire left has failed, nobody has the right recipe. Nobody has been able to stop a genocide or fascism or the occupation of Haiti, shit, or even for us to have clean food. Everybody needs to do their thing and just not be certain. Like, if the DSA believes electoralism is a thing, do your thing. But you don't have to shit on PSL to do that. If the anarchists want to fight the pigs, fight the pigs. But you don't have to shit on the Marxist-Leninists for being authoritarian, whatever. You know, the abolitionists want to get rid of prisons. Do what it takes to do that. But you don't have to shit on the vote or die folks. If you believe voting is the answer, use voter registration as political education. Fight against the Save America bullshit. But then you don't have to kick off, you know, the left-wing folks. And that's all that we can ask for. Like, things are so terrible that there's something for every political ideology group or faction to do, but it's a sectarianism that I think is, we're making the job extremely easy for the right wing and for the moderates. And so I think this document pretends what the repression that is to come. And if we take that seriously, if we believe our own analysis, something that I often say as well, then we would do better to like focus on our work and do the best we can until we are in the camps, rather than attacking those who are to our left, right?
1: Or shitting on those who are to our right. Are there like particular examples of that you're thinking of?
0: I have critiques of like the 1930s popular front, but there was a historical moment when like the communists and the liberals and all of these different factions came together in a big tent against like fascism. So, for example, persons who went to fight across the ideological spectrum, who went to fight in 1936 in Spain in the Spanish Civil War, or who sent aid to Ethiopia when the Italians invaded Abyssinia in 1935, or when, you know, people were organizing against, you know, for everyone to have access to relief during the Great Depression. So this is all happening in this moment because there was the simultaneous like collapse of capitalism happening alongside the rise of fascism. And so I think that there was more solidarity across the ideological spectrum, but that was like a global thing. That was something that was happening internationally.
1: I was actually asking about if there's like contemporary sectarian bickering that you were frustrated by, but I like how you answered the question because I hear you saying that there's a shock doctrine-esque flashpoint because of the post-war circumstances or the economic depression circumstances and various things that drew people to have these shared interests and be maybe less willing to engage in sectarian squabbling. But also there's this argument for that that's what's going on right now, that we're seeing the end of American empire, the new Don Rowe doctrine, as Trump calls it, where he's doing all of this aggression in South America and in the Western Hemisphere, is a last grasp for power and territory, that the popularity of socialism and the socialist candidates is reflective of dissatisfaction with a failure of the social bargain, and that this is exactly the moment to do what you just said, which is to do the radical thing. They're already announcing that they're going to come for you, whether you share a flyer or throw a bomb. So do the most radical thing. I'm so sort of like interested and galvanized by that formulation. But then it does seem like you sort of take a step back from that and say, but we're insufficiently organized and that's unlikely to happen. And I do wonder about that shift from, okay, you are certainly a part of various groups that we talked about up top. Should the call to action be that the organizations, whether it's DSA or PSL or Green Party or whomever, need to be encouraging people to take the more radical rhetorical stance, that we need to be defending communism, that the DSA should be encouraging its members to say, you know, I may or may not identify as a communist, but being a communist isn't bad, actually, and have some discipline on figures, maybe not Abdullah Al-Sayed if he's not actually DSA, but to say, well, we need to have discipline as an organization because first they came for the communists. First, they came from the communists. And if we don't understand that we're the next target on that list, then we're failing our membership and we're failing the communities that we're supposed to be protecting right now.
0: Yes, that is what the approach should be. And so you asked if there are examples. Well, as I said, and you know, who knows if online is the real thing, but like I said, there are purported members of the DSA, like, get those Marxist-Leninists out of here. And then they are like the 5 billion five-person organizations of various Marxist, Leninists, or Maoists who are like, the DSA, they're not real socialists, right? And this electoralism thing is a dead end. And then everybody hates PSL, you know, even though PSL arguably has one of the, well, yes.
1: The DSA. When you say everybody, do you mean like DSAers?
0: I mean, other left-wing parties.
1: I just don't know the gossip.
0: So, and this is the thing, it's not like gossip, it's actually structural, like to the point where if you're trying to organize like an action, there are groups who won't participate if this or that organization is involved or.
1: But why? I'm not trying to be naive, but I am curious why, because this isn't obviously the first I've heard of this.
0: Yeah.
1: And I'm experiencing this a little bit because of my very online public frustration with the fact that so many of the sort of like big mainstream left media channels have refused to interview Shama Sawant, who's running against the Minority Armed Services Committee head and who is a rabid Zionist, seemingly because she is not associated with DSA and has been associated with other left organizations, Worker Strike Back, Socialist.
0: Well, yeah. So let me put it like this. Do you know Butch Ware was running for governor?
1: Of course.
0: Right? There was not left unity around that. And the question is why.
1: I remember hearing something about that. Yeah.
0: That is just an example. I'm not going to go into it, but you act like you know, that is an example of it. for a whole host of reasons. And different organizations, different chapters of organizations have their reasons why they don't want to work with this or that group. But then it's a question of strategy. So some people are like, well, Bush would have to write his name in because whatever, they didn't put him on the ballot. And so people are like, well, PSL is on the ballot. Everybody should rally around PSL. And then Butch was adamant, like, no, I'm going to be the person and everybody should support this, my writing campaign. And then other people, there was Green Party, right? So this is an obvious example of sectarianism whereby if you have, like, why couldn't there be a meeting between these different left or, you know, progressive parties and say, okay, we're all going to close ranks and have our members support this candidate.
1: I mean, I legitimately don't know. I believe Butch talked about this a little bit, if not on my show, then on another interview that I listened to, where obviously that his perspective is that there was some conversation that was had with, I believe, the PSL candidate where they agreed to unite behind him. And then that there was like a reneging of some sort that happened. But obviously that's just one person's perspective. Mm-hmm. But that does seem, putting that example to the side, just because we don't know the facts and it's largely speculative. It does feel to me that, like, as a person sitting here on a podcast, if you told me the person with the best chance to win any given race was PSL, I'd be great. I'd be like, great. Mm-hmm. Like, I agree with them ideologically. If they vetted this person, they're good. I'm with them. If the best person were Green, same thing. If the best person is a DSA person, great. Like, it's not, I don't have a dog in this fight. I'm like a very, you know, when they were trying to start a new party, the People's Party, happy to join that live stream. Like, may many flowers bloom. It does feel, particularly as some of these organizations, well, specifically the DSA, achieves these victories, that there is a sort of like, and the DSA, by the way, which is not a party and does not want to organize itself as a political party, which is much to this Atlantic columnist chagrin, committed to an entryist project with the Democratic Party, that it feels as though there is a lot of hostility coming out of some segments of the DSA to people who are not DSA affiliated. That seems to be the main, my observation. But of course, I'm saying that as someone who's not in the DSA, so I have my own perspective.
0: Mm-hmm. And that's sectarianism. But that, and so I'm just naming something that is a reality, right? And I don't, it's just the reality. And even bringing up the Butch thing, it's not to state the fact of the case is that people did not close ranks behind one candidate. That is an objective fact because it didn't happen, yeah. Right? And that is what I mean by the sectarianism. When, to your point, even if the person is not the best, if they're good, if they're better than these other dickheads that are running, support them, right? And then you work out the contradictions on the back end. But there's not enough trust and there's not enough organization. There's not enough political education. And there's not enough collaboration outside of these high stakes things like running for office. And so if you've never done an event or collaborated on something prior, it's a lot harder to get that organization to join you in your political campaign, for example. And so that is what organizing does, organizing amongst other things, like build these connections across, you know, connections and coalitions and alliances across ideological difference. And we just, in my perspective, it happens in a piecemeal way. But then if you look, for example, like the No Kings, right? Those big No Kings protests, like, they didn't want any radicals there. You know, like the ways that they laid out their rules. And then there was amongst the radicals, right? It was like, well, we need to attend those events and, you know, peel off some of those liberals. And others were like, fuck that. We're not going to waste our time. We're going to organize our counter thing. That's not unity. And when you have everybody doing their own thing or these 50 people groups doing their own thing, that's how you get the left gets picked off one by one. And what exacerbates that is when you actually celebrate the demise or the repression of another group, which happens more often than the kind of closing ranks and coming together. And so to me, that's the conundrum. If I had the solution, I'd be dead. Or whatever, you know.
1: I mean, you joke, but you don't. It's funny because my next question was going to be, how much of some of that infighting do you think has to do with infiltration, like actual outside meddling, that it's, some of it is inorganic. And that leads into this question of whether when the infiltration gets to the point of assassination and move bombings and.
0: Yeah. I do think that there is infiltration, but I think that a lot of it is our own doing. We're so acculturated into capitalist ethics of like, and even when individualism is like in an organization, but it's like my organization organized this thing, and therefore if you're going to participate with us, you have to do it our way, right? That's an individualist ethic. We cannot underestimate the propaganda, and with the explosion of social media, the deep infiltration of that propaganda, right? It's literally in the palm of our hands. We're consuming it every day in different ways. And then the profound alienation and isolation, because we're talking about people who are already relatively mobilized. That's not the majority of people. The majority of people are like watching, not even this podcast, right? They're watching like fucking, who know, maybe, no, not even FD. I don't know. Maybe Hassan Piker, no, right?
1: Or not even John Stewart.
0: Yeah. Those two pedophiles, human traffickers, what are their names? Those brothers?
1: The Tate brothers.
0: That's what they're watching, right? And so already the people who have some sort of penchant for some type of political consciousness, that's already a small group. And then we break ourselves into these even tinier like factions over 10% difference when 90% difference is the same. And like, I don't know how to overcome that. And I don't know, other than the typical things I always say, organize, political education, that type of thing. But there's this sort of accelerationist position where the repression will get so bad that we'll have no choice but to fight back. But the adage is socialism or barbarism. And it seems to me that at least in this epoch where we are now, the barbarism has more of a galvanizing effect. People would rather be part of the mob than be in an organization. And until we like crack that code, I don't exactly know.
1: Yeah.
0: But the first step that we can take is, you don't have to be a socialist. You don't have to be a communist. You don't have to be a DSA, but like, don't actively participate in undermining those things that you don't agree with. That's a first step, and build up your thing. Right. And see if your thing has commonality with the next thing. The reality is we might all, again, be just debating the merits of this from our prison cells. If this Cuba document is backed by the police and state power that they're currently amassing with a new $36 billion provision.
1: Yeah, I'll tell you what. I joke about hashtag last summer, which is the version of YOLO that I'm trying to make happen, but darker.
0: YOLO.
1: You know, live less.
0: Okay.
1: But I'm saying last summer,
0: Yeah.
1: I live in D.C. There's stormtroopers in the streets.
0: Oh,
1: ISIS killing people. I'm saying, like, let's live the summer like our last, because there's a smog cloud. Like, it might actually be the last summer. So let's just be present and enjoy our health and wellness while we have it.
0: I got you. I thought you meant last summer, like previous summer, but you mean last summer, summer. Like,
1: sorry.
0: I got you. Okay. Yeah. No, seriously.
1: I might have to tweak the slogan a little
0: bit. Because I was like, what the fuck was happening last summer? Last summer sucked too. Like,
1: No. Like, yeah. Well, I hope it doesn't come to that. I hope there are many, many more summers. My takeaways from this, I'm reflecting, frankly, on the do the most radical thing. At very least rhetorically, I'm thinking about my own identification. I often joke, I don't say I'm a communist because I'm not well read enough to know the difference. But if that's the case, then maybe it's incumbent on me to finally figure it out and to do more theory episodes. And because I do think one of the ways, if you did want to even insulate some of these electeds, not that that's the goal, but you know, they can't be, I often say this about my bourgeois ass, like I cannot be anywhere close to the left flank of an American political discourse. That's insane. I should not be anywhere near the left flank. Like, we need to be pushing leftward. If someone like me is being identified as like the ultra in these political spaces, like, this is ridiculous. We should be pushing our identifications. Yeah, go ahead.
0: I was going to say, to be fair, you know, I think that there's always more to be done, but I do think that you are a manifestation of what real radicalization in real time looks like. It's an ongoing process, because you started at Bernie and now you're, I don't know, greenish. I don't know, somewhere not Bernie. You're somewhere to the left of that position. And
1: I'm heading to the Green Party conference tomorrow or the next day.
0: That's literally what politicizing means. People think that you go from fucking, I don't know, like Kamala to like Kathleen Cleaver overnight. That's not what this looks like. I think it looks like conversations like this, conversations that you have all the time, pushing back, reading all that stuff. And so, like, I do think that this is part of the work that can be done. And I'm sure that there are people who have been politicized from watching like your podcast and the different people that you have on. And so, again, like I said, there's always more to be done, but like, this is what it is. It is like developing consciousness. So we get to the point where it's like, let's burn it down and keep each other warm, like whatever, you know?
1: Well, look, I hope you saying that and this whole conversation is a comeback and get us both put in the gulag, but they're going to get us either way. So I appreciate your openness. I appreciate the time you're willing to spend with us. I appreciate your scholarship. And can you tell the good people of the Bad Faith audience where they can find your book, Black Scare, Red Scare, mm-hmm. and any other work that you want to direct them toward?
0: Yeah, so that is my book. It is, just find a PDF at this point. I don't care about money. Just read it. I promise you, I'm not just trying to sell it. Like, it really gives tremendous insight into this moment. Read, the Anti-Imperialist Scholars Collective has a magazine called The Pen Is My Machete. Read that. I did do a very interesting social media project called This Is America. It's on Instagram and on my Substack. That also gives insight into this moment. It is the way that radical, revolutionary, Pan-Africanist and communist folks have thought about America. I did it for like 31 days leading up to July 4th. So that's something else that it's their 3-minute videos. Somebody who had a friend of the show, Chris, John Paul Fart on Instagram. So check that out. It's very digestible. But yeah, keep studying, y'all. And we'll win or we won't. But we don't have to give up easily.
1: That's right. Not without a fight. Thank you again, Dr. CBS.
0: Thank you for having me.
1: 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Thanks again for tuning in. And as always, take care of yourselves and remember to keep the faith.

0: question is about Steve Biko and his significance to young people today, both here and elsewhere. And I happen to think that Steve Biko, or Steve Bantu Biko, as he called himself, is a critical voice in not just the anti-apartheid movement, but in the Black Freedom Movement worldwide. His book, I Write What I Like, is not just kind of a solitary voice of resistance, but it is a collective yearning for resistance. And he was a central figure in the Black Consciousness Movement, and the state executed him, right, by brutality, because they feared that so many people would hear him and respond to him, that Biko would become the president of a new South Africa. And I don't mean a continuation of the state of South Africa, but a break with the state of South Africa and the rise of something Biko called Azania, a new state, a new African state. And, of course, the repressive apartheid government executed him out of fear of his influence, because it was growing and growing and growing. But, you know, we put, I think, sometimes too much weight on the movement of the past, and we don't think about movements of the present. There is a group in South Africa today that is in resistance to the political leaders of South Africa today. And it's a collective of homeless people, or what they call the shack dwellers. And their name is Abalale Base Imjondolo. And they consider Steve Biko one of their ancestors. And they also are students right now of Frantz Fanon. And they call out how South Africa is not living the freedom that was yearned for decades after decades after decades, and how it has become, in some ways, a neoliberal state, as opposed to a new, free African republic where education, housing, the land is returned to the African people. And to give you just a smidgen of information about the present versus the past, we're in the present, right? We're in this new world, right? Guess what percent of land in South Africa is owned by Africans today? Take a wild guess. I bet you did not say 8 or 9%. But guess what? That's the truth. So these are some of the lessons that Biko fought for. These are some of the lessons that Biko was killed by the apartheid government for. And these are some of the struggles that Biko still resonates among in South Africa, outside of South Africa, and throughout the Black world, who reads him and thinks about his life, his sacrifice, his struggle, and the struggles to come. With love, not fear. This is Mumia Abu-Jamal. Thank you.
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Hey, what's up, everybody? My name is Mahdi Hassan Ali, a wrongfully convicted black man down in the state of Minnesota. I'm currently incarcerated at Rush City Correctional Facility, which is in Minnesota. And today, man, I'm happy to come to this platform and use the support which they offering me to help, you know, highlight my case, my story, and my wrongful conviction. But more importantly, just the injustice in the criminal system in this country of America. I was just to touch base with a little bit about my story. I was 15 years old when I got arrested for triple homicide that occurred at a store robbery, a robbery gone bad, basically. And at the time, I remember, man, when they arrested me, I was 15, just got out of school. And, you know, they arrested me at the middle of, it was like 9 o'clock at nighttime, which is kind of late in Minneapolis. It was during the winter. I got arrested at January 8th, 2010. So and I was 15 years old during that time, and I was a kid, and I had no idea what was happening. And I couldn't comprehend the severity of this the case. And I knew it was tragedy that occurred, you know what I mean? And that was something that rocked the whole community during that time. And it was a high-profile case. And based off, you know, rumors within the neighborhood and, you know, just names flowing around, my name became a target for them. And that's how I was labeled as a suspect. During that time, that particular night, I was with a friend of mine, and, you know, the sad thing about that is, like, we were just, you know, we was out there hanging out, smoking, and we were never serious about what was happening, so, like, nobody took it to account, like, or nobody was paying attention to what we did or where we went or how. It wasn't any, there was nothing different about that particular night. And, you know, even though I was 15, they interrogated me, asked me about where I was and all this other stuff, and that ended up leading to my incarceration. During that time, I was a homeless youth. I was a youth that was in between of the system. So I didn't have a support system. I didn't have family members. I didn't have individuals to, you know, show up on my behalf and say, hey, this is my son or this, you know, my brother or this is my, you know, anything relating to relative to stuck their neck out for me. So I was a basically easy target. I was known in a criminal system, you know, at that time being a homeless youth. You know, I used to get into petty troubles, but I never got into, you know, I got locked up for auto theft a couple of times, you know, but I never really got locked up for anything violent. I never shown anything relating to anything that could possibly be violent or that could possibly lead up to a triple homicide. Until this day, man, it's been 16 and a half years, and man, I'm still fighting my case, fighting my wrongful conviction, and I'm still doing work out there to bring awareness and help the community be aware so therefore they can rally behind my case and my conviction. I have a campaign going on in the state of Minnesota, and in the state of Minnesota, my case and my story is very famous. The sad thing is that never brought any justice still, and I'm still in prison till this day. I do believe my community, being a Somali individual in the state of Minnesota, we are low-hanging fruit. We are in a community that's easily get targeted, that's easily get outcast, that highlight our flaws, you know, and exploit our weaknesses. And me being a Somali,
youth, you know what I mean? And right now being a Somali adult male that's saying I'm innocent doesn't amount to injustice, doesn't amount to nothing in their eyes. And that's why I'm on this platform today, man, to help bring awareness outside of Minnesota. And hopefully, man, somebody that have the cachet to create change within my story or my case could see this recording and, you know, be able to help me or to help contribute to anything relating to my cause or my story. I have a coalition called, I have an organization called the Coalition to Free Mahdi Ali. That coalition is led by the teachers in my high school days and my middle school days that believe I'm innocent, that know I'm innocent, that are supporting me. And that coalition is led by the teachers themselves and the teachers union director. Also, to learn anything about my case or anything relating to my story, you could go to my website at MahdiAli.com. I mean, FreeMahdiAli.com. Free, F-R-E-E, Mahdi, M-A-H-D-I-A-L-I.com. And you will learn anything you need to learn from there.

0: there. Also, you can hit me up on the social media sites. I'm also a musician, and I'm someone that I can't wait to come home and help contribute, help build change in our society. I want to be the voice of, you know, justice. I want to be someone that the community could be proud of when I come home, that could use my story to inspire the youth, to create, you know, changes. And more importantly, man, to really get a hold of the youngsters, man, and you know, decrease the number of violence that occur every day in our neighborhoods, man, in our urban areas that constantly find themselves in a tragedy position and situation, in situations where 9 out of 10 is a very young kid going away and going to jail for maybe the rest of his life, and you have another young kid that got killed tragically, you know, and in both ways it's a tragedy. My story, I don't want nobody feeling sorry for me. I don't want nobody feeling like, you know, I pity for me. I just want people to understand I'm worth fighting for. I'm worth my community. I'm worth the support and anything that it takes to help contribute my freedom and, more importantly, man, my exoneration. With that being said, again, my name is Mahdi Ali. Thank you so much. And please help me, man, and please help support in any way, any form, any fashion.
1: Hello, everybody. Welcome back to Rev Left Radio. All right, on today's episode, we have on Christian Alfonso, a.k.a. on Instagram, Jean-Paul Fartre, which is how I discovered him. Very funny name and also great page overall. And we interacted through Instagram originally and then, you know, exchanged contact information and talked about having him on the show to discuss a bunch of different things. But what really emerged in this two-hour conversation organically is this sort of fascinating discussion that I will label practical dialectics. The application of dialectics to not just politics, but to our personal lives, our interpersonal lives, the sort of our own subjectivities, how we behave in the world, how we role model our politics. We also talk about base building and mass line, his experiences organizing and doing political education within San Quentin prison, and just a wide-ranging, deep conversation on what it means to be a human being engaged in trying to make the world a better place. It was a fascinating, insightful conversation, and I'm really happy to share it with you. Towards the end of the conversation, we also spent some time talking about the Prairie Land Nine, the folks in northern Texas that just got barbaric, cruel, and unjust punishments. For 30, 50, 70, 100-year sentences for protesting outside of an ICE concentration camp as an attempt for the fascist police state government to make an example of the left, and finally, in a lot of ways, leveraging that earlier pronouncement that Antifa are terrorists to try to lay the groundwork legally for this sort of judicial warfare against protesters who are standing up for the dignity and the humanity of other human beings. So, you know, I just wanted to make that a point up front, let you know we have an extended discussion of that later in the conversation, and encourage people, whatever your platform, if you're in an organizing space, if you have an Instagram page, whatever you have, whatever ways you have to talk to other people, continue talking about this, because it could be any one of us. I mean, one of the people got locked up for 30 years because they had left-wing reading material at their house, which all of us do. Just a blatant violation of basic human rights, disgusting to the core, and we have to fight for them. We can't forget about them. We can't stop talking about them. We can't move on. So that's part of the discussion as well. I'm very happy with this conversation. I know you will be as well. It's deeply engaging. I also want to mention too that I got accepted to speak at the Socialism Conference. So in Chicago this year, September 4th through the 7th, the sort of 4 days leading up to Labor Day, there's a yearly conference called the Socialism Conference. Lots of different people will be there. And I, you know, submitted a proposal to give a talk on, you know, Che's concept in socialism and man in Cuba, about the new sort of socialist man and woman, right? The development of our subjective sides to be

Chicago, and I'm just going to invite anybody that attended the conference that is on our Patreon at any tier. We'll do a little meetup. We'll hang out. We'll have some drinks, have some food, and meet some comrades in real time and just hang out. So it's a really cool opportunity to do that in particular. So if you want to support the show, if you want to possibly be invited to that situation at all, because if you're going to be there, you will be invited. Join the Patreon and support the show. We're 100% listener funded, always have been, always will be. All right, without further ado, here's my conversation with Christian Alfonso on practical dialectics. Enjoy.

0: Hey, everyone. I'm Jean-Paul Fartre from Instagram, also Chris Alfonso. I've been an organizer, researcher, in some ways academic, but really just a person that's trying to be a part of this massive lineage, this history that we are so blessed to be a part of, and trying to show people that if we take on the responsibility of building a future together that's founded on collective freedom, not only is it possible, but we'll win. And when you think about the stakes, it's socialism or it's barbarism. So we either win and we're alive, or we all lose and we're dead. So I think it's a really beautiful mission to be a part of. It's given me so much purpose. So I think I'm just like really happy to be here. Thanks for having me.
1: Absolutely. It's an honor to have you on. One of the things I love about this show is that, you know, I've never chased big guests. I always just have communication and I build relationships with regular people. Oftentimes they start off as listeners and then they become guests. And I think this is another version of exactly that, because I truly believe that regular people living regular lives have plenty to offer when it comes to political education. And I think this is another example of that. So it's a pleasure to have you on, my friend. And I came to know you through your hilariously named, sillily named Instagram page, but it actually, that's how I started following you and became aware of you. That's how we connected. So it's really cool to finally be able to have a full-on conversation with you like this. I guess maybe we're going to talk about a lot of stuff today. We're going to talk about, you know, dialectics, education, base building, different types of maybe Marxism, right? The organizing on the streets Marxism versus the more academic Marxism, and perhaps the roles that they play. But before I get into any of that, can you kind of talk about how you personally came to these politics and how your personal political evolution kind of took place and how you ended up at Marxism?
0: Yeah, no, absolutely. It's like a long story. I'll try to make it as concise as possible. But I'm from the Bay Area, Richmond, California. I think when we moved there from San Francisco, it might have been the murder capital of the world in like 1997. Largely a black community, but a lot of diversity. And I think before I knew anything, I knew about the Black Panthers just being so close to Oakland, California. I had known about San Quentin State Prison because it was 15 minutes from my home. Obviously the prison where the Black Panther, the dragon intellectual George Jackson, was assassinated by the state. But I had been reading and hearing about both the Black Panthers, Huey Newton, and then also I'd read the autobiography of Malcolm X. And I don't really know why I read that book. But I read it really, really early, like maybe 13 or 14. So I'd always kind of been like loosely interested in a radical politics just because my environment was saturated in it. But because I had grown up in many ways in the black community, it was just like a standard of, you know, freedom means black liberation. So when I finally started putting not just like my lived experience and my feelings about my friends, my family, people I just grew up with, into like technical words, the idea of solidarity just came so naturally. And in many ways, I'm very grateful because, you know, there's been trials and tribulations of being so pro-black and not a black person. I don't know if that makes sense, but it's just like, you know, obviously there's like a otherness that just happens, which is totally understandable. But in many ways, it taught me maybe one of the biggest lessons that has been persistent throughout my life, which is humility. The idea of sometimes, and maybe most times, we have to fight fights that are for us, but not on the surface, maybe. Right. What it means to fight for third world struggles, what it means to fight for black liberation, what it means to fight for freedom for women, for queer people. Sometimes like on the surface, you're not going to feel like, oh, that's helping me right now in this moment. But that's actually a really powerful and I think fundamental anchor for all of the work that we do.
1: Yeah. No, absolutely. I think that lineage is wonderful and potent. And I myself, deeply influenced by Malcolm X and the Black Panther Party when it came to my own political development. And it's actually a beautiful thing that, you know, these revolutionary movements who, you know, were dismantled in the case of the Black Panther parties severely in the, you know, 60s, 70s. And, you know, no longer really existed in anything like their original form by the time I was born. And Malcolm X obviously assassinated decades before I was born. And yet their legacy still lives on. Yet they still provide not just inspiration, not just radical aesthetics, but political education by their very being. Once you start reading Malcolm X, once you start reading the Black Panthers, studying the life of figures like Fred Hampton, you are also at the exact same time being radically politically educated. And so I think it's a testament to the potency of their revolutionary seriousness and impact that, you know, generations later, not only are we being influenced by it, but hopefully through our work, we're turning around and helping the generations behind us become aware of them and be influenced by them, be inspired by them, and be educated them in the same way. So I think there's something absolutely beautiful about that.
0: Hell yeah, brother. It's funny because I think, and we're going to get into this, so I don't want to take us on a tangent, but when you think about the dialectic in action, when you think about this evolving change, this philosophy of change, the reactions that we have personally to change, I just think about all these early moments and then how they grew, right? The seeds that just blossomed over time. So, you know, it was like Black Panthers, and then I'm like learning about Marx. And I think, and it's so funny because your podcast really does symbolize like a huge moment in my trajectory, because it was the first time ever that I could just like listen to someone. And this is a long time now, thank the Lord, but I could just listen to someone and take in what they were saying. Right. Mm-hmm. I didn't have to be a person in front of me with accolades. Not to say that you don't have them, but I would hear people that just like would speak, and I'd be so bitter and I don't know, like, you know, crushed by capitalism, competitive, wanting people to think that I was smart or good or whatever it was included, that it became really difficult to learn. So when I really became invested in Rev Left, it was a moment of like, whoa, like everyone has something to give. And if you really take the time to pay attention, like it's not just something, it's like the whole world. It's a whole universe.
1: Hmm. That means a lot. And thank you. Thank you very much for that. But yeah, let's go ahead and move forward into dialectics. You mentioned it, you put it on the table. It's obviously a huge part of the show. And I think there's a deep, just personal interest in it, a fascination with it, the extrapolation and the understanding of phenomena writ large through the dialectical and materialist lens has been incredibly helpful in so many ways. My spiritual practices within Buddhism sort of resonated with dialectics in such a fascinating way that it really strengthened my commitment to both of those seemingly totally disparate traditions. But I remember as a youth when I started studying Marx and Marxism, I got the class warfare shit. You know, I grew up in working class context, still to this day, coworkers, family, friends, everybody are just working class people from Omaha. And that's my whole world. And I saw the trials and tribulations, the financial struggles they went through despite working all the damn time. And just from a very young age, I was highly sensitive to that. So when I stumbled across Marxism, it was like, oh, of course, like this makes total sense. But it was hard for me as the, you know, 19, whatever, when I first started on my political path. I'm getting approaching 40 now, you know, but it was difficult to wrap my head around historical and dialectical materialism. That was kind of the last thing that clicked. And I really tried. And this is kind of certainly before any like accessible podcasts were out there. You know, this was way, way, way before Rev Left. But I'm trying to, I'm in philosophy program as an undergrad. I'm struggling with these concepts, trying to understand them. And I was living in the basement bedroom of a friend's house at the time. And he had, for one reason or another, one of the walls were just a whiteboard that he had installed. So a full wall of just a whiteboard. And I remember like writing all these Marxist concepts, writing definitions I would find every day, waking up, reading the definition of dialectical materialism, trying to understand what it meant. And as time went on, of course, my grasp deepened and deepened and deepened, and educational material became more and more accessible through the internet, social media, etc. And I found my people, my community, and I found resources through that and deepened my understanding. But it was one of the harder things to wrap around. And so knowing that, I've really gone out of my way on the show to try and help other people understand this aspect, because it is truly enlightening when you grasp it. Like, things make sense when you grasp it. And even you were just mentioning this sort of dialectical buildup of time. Like, you know, the Malcolm X and the Black Panthers are not actually separate from us today. They made these monumental contributions that inspired us and kept the flame alive. And then we take what we can and we do our part. And nobody has to do everything, as I always say, but everybody can do something. Everybody has a talent or a skill or a penchant for something that you can put to use towards revolutionary ends. So that's how I kind of came across dialectics, and that's my reaction to it. How did you come across it? Why are you inspired by it? And maybe if you could, like, how do you explain it to others when you're trying to educate them on it?
0: Brother, that story, you are my people. You don't have to claim me yet. Maybe by the end, but I claim you for sure. Very similarly, you know, like I said, I grew up, I was reading Black liberation theory and history. And in a lot of ways, just because I felt like it was a part of my own life. But I think when I was first exposed to Marx, maybe I'd heard the name, but maybe in like a intro to sociology class in undergrad, I remember the first thing I ever heard about dialectics was, it might have been literally class two, where I read the term dialectical materialism and was just like, whoa, what's that? And the teacher immediately said, oh, you don't have to worry about that. That's been proven as false. Absolutely. And I think,
1: I'd love to see that proof.
0: Fortunately for me, the cornerstones to my personality is that I'm just defiant. I'm trying to work on it and be kind and use it for good, but just defiant. So I think really that moment of thinking that the word sounded cool, and then the teacher saying, don't even look at it, like it was forbidden knowledge or something, I was just like, I'm going to dig into it. But in the same way that you just expressed, I really had no idea what I was talking about. I mean, and even when reading, I was like, okay, contradiction, whatever. And I think it was years of studying and really like being able to, in some ways, talk the talk. Like, I could say all the words and I could put them in the right orders. But I don't think I really knew what it meant until, you know, deep into studying, because I was just kind of parroting abstract language.
1: Mm-hmm.
0: And it was only until I started really writing about, like, really kind of journaling, writing about love, writing about my relationships, my desires, my goals, my fears, that dialectics really came to life. And now that I, you know, teach workshops and try to introduce people to the concept, to the philosophy, it's funny because if people are coming in fresh, what I've noticed is if you spend too much time or emphasize the rhetoric, the language, the technical jargon too much, people have no idea what you're saying, but they think you sound smart. But if you really emphasize ways in which, maybe in like a Ferrarian education, how people already know what dialectical thinking is, what dialectical action and advancement is, I've seen, and I'd love to hear if you've had similar experiences, people will be like, yeah, no, duh.
1: Mm-hmm.
0: Obviously, what are you talking about? And I guess, like, the biggest lesson that I got, and this is now the starting point whenever I try to teach it to anyone, is you might know or experience moments of, like, dialectical thought. I think C.L.R. James says all correct thought is dialectical. Most incorrect thought is, like, Hegelian understanding, right? Mm-hmm. So all correct thought is dynamic, whether you know it or not. But the point here for Marxism, for Marxists, for people invested in a dialectical philosophy, is that it's always happening. Mm-hmm. There is never a moment, even if you don't see it, you don't feel it, things feel like you're stuck or they're static or concrete, or like, I shouldn't say concrete, but like everything feels really rigid. Things are constantly changing, just sometimes in imperceptible ways. So the real secret to dialectics, I think, is not only knowing in many ways the fundamentals of the philosophy of change, but really committing to the understanding that it is always happening without escape.
1: Mm-hmm. Mm-hmm. Yeah, and there can be something kind of scary about that, perhaps, because you know that there is a certain human urge to want solidity and stability. Particularly within themselves. And Buddhism is so radical because it says this even applies to the very notion of your own self, this psychological structure inside of you that you think is you looking out of your eyes somewhere up in your head, you know, that's permanently there, even though your opinions change and, you know, your tastes change and your relationships and all these things change. There's a sense that there's still a me in there. And like Buddhism says, not even that. Even that is actually, there's no stable, static thing there. It is in constant, unfolding, radical relationship with everything else. And that non-separation is really essential to think critically and think clearly politically. One of the biggest things you'll hear, just to pick one example out of a million, in American context, is like, you know, racism is a thing in the past. Like, yeah, we had slavery. That was unfortunate. But Barack Obama was elected. And, racism is... But when you think dialectically, you understand there's no separation between the past and the present. The present is just the expression of the compounding effect of these past sort of instances building on one another. And you cannot have modern day American society in all of its ugliness and grotesqueries if it wasn't for that deep history of settler colonial, genocidal, slave-oriented foundations, right? If you have a rotten foundation in a building, even by the time you get up to the sixth or seventh or eighth floor, those are still inherently compromised by the compromised foundation. And so thinking in those ways and thinking that capitalism itself is not an eternal system, that capitalism is not, we've arrived. Like, you know, that's actually implicit in liberalism. All conservatism, libertarianism, liberalism, there's an implicit sort of assumption that, yeah, capitalism has some flaws, and certainly we're going to have to tweak some things and reform some things, but more or less we've arrived at the final system because liberalism and conservatism and libertarianism are manifestations of that system. When you can stand outside of it and look at it critically, you can see, just like slavery, just like feudalism, this capitalism too is an ephemeral, ever-changing, driven forward by contradictions, process that will play itself out and will be transcended one way or another. And that's liberatory because that means things are open-ended. So if you can embrace that change, that constant cascade of never-ending change that is implicit in dialectics, there is at first a little dizziness that comes with it, but then like a sense of like, oh, there's an open-endedness. I can contribute to this process that can push things in this direction or that. And that actually kind of gives you a sense of agency in a weird way.
0: I got a perfect story to that because I absolutely agree. Really early on in maybe my like educational career, I think I had just started teaching at San Quentin State Prison at this time, but I was doing, you know, poly-ed, I guess, with some friends, the small little book clubs, maybe 5, 6, 7 people. But we're talking about the text. I forget what we were reading, maybe Revolution and Evolution by Grace Lee Boggs, Jimmy Boggs. But a friend of mine, really close friend still to this day, he's like, what happens when we get to communism, you know? Mm-hmm. And I'm like, well, when we get to communism, there will be problems that arise out of that, and we'll have to fight those too, but it'll be better than now. And his reaction, just like you said, this like confusing, really frustrating experience of recognizing that there is no finish line. You're not going to be done. You just are better. There's no end. It's just better than yesterday, mm-hmm. You know?
1: Yep.
0: At first, you're like, wait, you're saying I have to do this forever? ever, right? That's, I think, the first experience, this initial, like, are you kidding me? My life is so hard now, and I'm just going to have to keep doing it. Once we achieve this thing that seems, even in its own right, so far away. But just like you said, when you embrace that, you realize, yeah, of course we're going to have to do this forever, because that's what, like, human flourishing is. Mm-hmm. Every solution incubates its own set of specific historical problems, which then elicit, motivate its own specific solution, which then goes back and forth and back and forth. And hopefully the entire time, as we're developing as a human species or a society, or I don't know, our place in the universe, right? We're talking about Buddhism. I don't know, existentially. As we're advancing, things are getting better. If there's anything I've kept from Hegel, and obviously I know, right, Marx turned him on his head or whatever, but I'm a big Hegel head, and mm-hmm. it's just like, I really do believe deep in my core that we're moving towards freedom. Yeah. We're moving towards this, like, absolute bliss. I don't know if we get there, but as a human species, there's something in us that drives us towards liberating not only ourselves, and really, really specifically, not only ourselves, but everyone. And we just got to choose to do it.
1: Yeah. No, it's fascinating. There's a, you know, there's a dialectic within class society. As you move from ancient slave societies to feudal societies to modern capitalist societies, there's unfreedom implicit in class society. So it's master slave, it's, you know, king and serf, or landlord and peasant, and then it is boss and worker, however you want to argue that, bourgeoisie and proletariat. At each instance of moving forward, there is a sort of an abstraction away from brute oppression. So when you're a slave, your master says, I literally own you. Like, I own your whole being, I own your body, I own your time, I own you. When you move to feudalism, they start saying, okay, I don't own you. I own the land you have to work in order to live and survive. There's a little bit more of a degree of autonomy here. The ownership gets abstracted one level away from actually owning you. And when you get into capitalism, it's abstracted even further. I don't own you. I don't even own the land that you're standing on. I own this business, this productive asset. And if you come and work for me, I'll give you some money in exchange for producing a successful profiting business that I can then accumulate capital, et cetera, et cetera. And so, you know, when you ask a modern person in the 21st century, would you rather be a worker as much as it sucks, or would you rather be a serf in medieval Europe? There's actually an interesting argument that there's some more free time and community and stuff under feudal strictures in some interesting way, but overall people would say, yeah, I'd rather be a worker than a serf, and certainly I'd rather be a serf or a worker than a slave. And so that speaks to your sort of Hegelian point that there is a frustratingly slow movement towards freedom that actually can only be propelled forward by class struggle, right? Slavery didn't turn into feudalism because the slave masters decided to become landlords. They turned into it because there was constant revolt from the slaves over and over and over again. And at the same time, there are these machinating changes within the mode of production that necessitate that shift forward. And we're living through that period of time where capitalism itself is coming up against its own limits. It is hitting its own sort of dead end as both a mode of production, the contradiction between the forces of production and the social relations. And along with that, there's an increasing subjectivity among people that it fucking sucks to go in and wear some shitty uniform and let your boss let you know when you can take a break and when you can fucking piss and yell at you for being 2 minutes late. There's something that is, like, assaulted in our being, some indignity that we have to face just to fucking make a living. And so that subjective side of that consciousness sort of arises alongside the objective decay of the mode of production itself, driven forward by contradiction, which is just fascinating to kind of think about and see that we're in that, you know?
0: No, totally. I mean, and to your exact point, it's frustrating. It's hard to think about the quote unquote good things. And I shouldn't even say good, but the silver linings of serfdom, right? Yeah, it's so intuitive to believe in this, like, liberal, and sometimes people attribute it to Hegel as well, but this, like, automatic forward progress. I do think there's elements of that that makes sense. But obviously the thing that you're in, right, that you're experiencing, you're going to understand with so much nuance because you're literally in it.
1: True.
0: One of my favorite moments in Capital Volume 1 that I'm constantly talking to people about, and sometimes people think it's interesting and sometimes they're kind of like, whatever. But this idea of post-festum, have you ever heard of this?
1: Vaguely, but yeah, no.
0: So basically, Mark says, we come to know things post-festum, right, after the feast. And the whole point that he's saying is like, and he's talking about it in the section on commodity fetishism. He's like, these things appear natural because you've been thrown, to use like a Heideggerian phrase or something, like you've been thrown into this world where things are already normalized. And in that way, we have a tendency to believe these things are normalized, right? Whether it's capitalism or feudalism or slavery, we have a tendency to believe that we've been thrown into this society and this is like a natural state of being, as opposed to the product of a historical movement that both has its own momentum and also is the culmination of all the different people, whether they're fighting for it or against it. So this concept of post-festum is just like recognizing that when something is currently developing, like when you're living through the development, and this is on my mind because we just taught a class, gave a workshop on violence and Wretched of the Earth with Franz Fanon. Mm-hmm. But he talks about, he compares serfdom to the colonial situation, right? And obviously the entire book, Wretched of the Earth, is about decolonization, fighting against colonial oppressors and masters, imperial overlords. It's one of my favorite texts. But then he compares it to serfdom, where he's like, well, the serfs were kind of like this. And it was like a paragraph, right?
1: Yeah.
0: And he's like, when he's speaking backwards in time, and this is not a criticism of Fanon, this is all of us, right? This is the whole point of why we need to understand post-festum. But it's like, when we're speaking backwards about a thing that happened, it's so easy to say, oh, one, then two, then three, right? Slavery, then feudalism, then capitalism, then communism, right? This Marxist stagism or something. But when we are actively experiencing something, whether that's capitalism, late stage capitalism, neoliberalism, era of imperialism, whatever, the nuances are hitting us over the head. Mm-hmm. You get what I mean?
1: Oh yeah.
0: And I just feel like this recognition that you need both, you need to be able to talk about certain concepts like very quickly, just to say, hey, look, we're thinking about this. This is a placeholder for a much larger conversation, but this is the concern that we're in. You need to be aware that you're doing that, but often we're not. And like a dialectical attitude or framework is like one of the best tools to be able to juggle all of those different needs when we're thinking about not only our political movements, but history.
1: Yeah, no, absolutely. And yeah, even when I teach courses in Socialist Night School and obviously on the podcast about historical materialism. And there's, you know, if I have enough time, if you give me 2 hours, I can go into like a lot of the nuances and the complexities. These are not actually nice, clean stages. It's not a linear model whatsoever. But for a shorthand, rough approximation, especially when you're talking to somebody who only has kind of a, you know, regular people might just have like a thin outline of like the last 10,000 years of human history. So you can't, you know, so there's a certain level of just like shorthandedness that is, needed for clarity when you're talking to people or trying to teach them a concept. But I'm always also at the same time, like in those classes, I'll have a whole section where I complicate the situation, you know, where I add nuance and I expand out to the rest of the world, where we talk about feudal Europe because Marx and Hegel and stuff are writing in Europe. You know, what was happening in Southeast Asia during, you know, the ostensible feudal time? What was happening in Africa? How are these modes of production globalized, and what are the nuances and caveats within them and their uniqueness in their own histories and their own sort of cultures in a lot of ways. So I totally take that point. And then your post-festum harkens back to a couple other philosophical sort of ideas. I think, you know, Kierkegaard said life must be lived forward but can only be understood backward, and yeah, which is good. And then Hegel, I think, has this really great line, which I never understood when I first heard it, but the owl of Minerva spreads its wings only at dusk. And that's kind of getting at this idea that philosophical understanding, wisdom, kind of only comes in hindsight when you can look back with 2020 clarity and see it for what it was. When you're living through it, you're in a sort of fog of the present, which is kind of counterintuitive because you think, well, I'm in the present. I can understand what's happening here. The past and the future are foggy. And that's true too. But like to be able to stand outside of your historical moment is exceedingly impossible for a lot of people and very, very difficult. Marxism is very interesting because it gives us this meta perspective on our own system. So if you're locked within some version of liberal philosophy, if you're locked within the confines of capitalist realism, you can't think outside it. You have no intellectual resources to stand outside the system and look at it. You can only look at it from within it. You're trapped within it and its premises and its logics. Marxism offers you this ability to stand outside of capitalism and outside of liberalism, to see it as a historically contingent phenomena that is in itself ephemeral, and then to be able to critique that object from the outside, which is the only way you can really sort of critique something. So I don't know. That just made me think of those different things. And I had this note earlier when you were talking about teaching dialectics. And I totally agree with you. The first thing I do, like at Socialist Night School when I'm teaching, which I just did a couple months ago, I say, all right, here's the term. And, you know, this is annoying. Like this term, you're looking at it and you're like, what the fuck does that mean? I totally get it. I promise you, you already understand what it means. Mm-hmm. You actually already understand what it means. This is just like jargon. If I try to teach you physics or something, not that I could, but, you know, if I was able to, I would use words that you wouldn't maybe understand. But if you just gave me 5 seconds or, you know, maybe for more complicated stuff, a couple minutes, I could explain the basic idea to you. It's not that you can't understand the idea, but within any specialty, within any sort of specialization, jargon is sort of unavoidable, because you have this sort of historical, philosophical, traditional baggage that you're working with. And dialectical materialism does mean something. Like it's a good word once you understand why that word exists. But when you're teaching somebody to like, yes, here are the words. First of all, we're going to talk about these words, but don't be intimidated by that. They're just big words with lots of syllables. The meaning behind them is something you already know. And then I go into some sort of example, and that example can change based on the context, but go into some sort of example that immediately drives home the point that you already understand this process. And then we can start working from that. And, I've found that I have a lot of success doing that. And the last time I taught a class, I had this like, you know, elderly lady, probably in her, I would say maybe upper 60s, early 70s. And, she came up to me and she was like, can you please email me the script for that? Cause I really want to learn about, I want to reread that script and kind of like entrench my understanding of dialectical materialism. And it was really, really rewarding to have that interaction with somebody that, you know, even as, you know, they're 60, 70 years old, are still radically curious and willing and open enough to try to learn these new concepts. And I just found that really cool.
0: We are locked in.
2: No, I'm telling you, because that is, I don't want to say it's the main thing. The main thing is obviously that we win, we get revolution, everyone's free. But that experience that you just described is one of the main things that keeps pulling me back into this type of educational practice. When you see someone really get it, I feel like it's almost visual. Oh, yeah. You can see it click in their heads where they're like, oh my God. And it's like the meme of the woman with all the math problems around her face.
1: Yeah.
2: But you can see them get it where they're like, holy crap. Everything now is fitting into place. And even if I don't know how it fits into place, I know that it will if I find out enough. And you can really feel people start to see it everywhere, which is just such as a teacher, instructor, fellow student, colleague, whatever you want to say,
0: a comrade. It is one of the most rewarding experiences. I also want to touch on earlier, I just want to give you your flowers. I mean, saying that Marxism allows for a meta perspective, I think is so important here. Like, it's one of the brief moments that we can kind of step outside of society to the best of our ability and then look back at it. Mm-hmm. Because I think people that don't like dialectics will often kind of, and probably on purpose, make the claim that it's fortune telling or something, you know? And it's like, no one is trying to say that we'll be able to predict the future. We're making suggestions to the best of our abilities, which is totally in alignment with scientific method. We're experimenting, we're fucking around, we're finding out, you know? but like this idea that Marxism or Marx is a prophet, I think is somehow wrapped up in the mysticism that comes with the word dialectical materialism. Mm-hmm. But when you ground it in concrete experience, like we're talking about, because I'm sure when you're giving your examples, right? When you just mentioned, if you give me 30 seconds, give me a couple of minutes, I can talk to you about it. I feel like I already know, I can hear that conversation. You're like, well, what's going on in your day-to-day life? Mm. Right? Mm. And it's like, from this, we can, you already are practicing this dialectical method. I mean, the thing that I always say is, whether you know it or not, you just need to get in an argument with your romantic partner and you'll be dialectical in a second. You get what I'm saying?
1: 100%. Yeah.
0: Someone accuses you of something and you're like, well, wait, actually this thing and then this thing and then this thing and then this thing. So just like attribute that same feeling you have when someone accuses you of, like, I don't know, not taking the trash out. all of the limitless reasons, excuses, whatever, like that's how everything's working.
1: Absolutely. Absolutely. Yeah. Relationships are one of those areas where dialectics really started making personal sense for me. Because it is, it's just so obvious. It's so, you know, out there, like I'm saying, front and center, like to be able to understand like how one's relationship with somebody over time matures and develops through contradiction. And even like when I'm teaching these classes and I get into, you know, the inner aspects of dialectics and you eventually obviously quickly bump up against contradiction. One of the ways I'll ease people into it is kind of pointing out is like, think of the times in your own personal life where you've had the most personal growth, right? Where you've expanded the most personally. And I can almost guarantee you that what preceded that was some sort of uncomfortable, difficult, tension-filled situation that you had to overcome to get there. There was a contradiction. You hit a sort of dead end. There had to be some sort of qualitative change in the way things were, and it was precisely through those difficulties that the contradictions was heightened enough and to enable that next stage of development to begin to unfold. And that is absolutely kind of everybody immediately like, oh yeah, and they start nodding along, and then you can kind of deepen it and you can apply it to society and all of these things. But yeah, I think that's very helpful. And earlier you said something that I wanted to circle back to. You said that there is no end point, you know, that like, you know, dialectics insists, as does, I think, you know, the dialectics of Buddhism insist that change is the only constant, that things never stop. And there is a weird psychological temptation in the human mind to project some vague point in the future where things will finally be okay. And I don't even mean like society wise and mode of production wise. I mean, personally, we think like, yeah, life is stressful now. I have to do this and this and this. I'm trying to obtain that. I want some stability over here. I'm pursuing this new relationship or this new job. When I get all these things in order, at some point, and this is not never even really articulated explicitly. It's sort of like an implicit assumption operating in the background. Some point in the future, I'll finally arrive. I'll have all my ducks in a row. Everything will be organized in such a way that I'll finally be blank, happy, content, you know, no longer insecure, no longer anxious, no longer stressed, whatever it is, our own little personal heaven that we can reach in this life. And, you know, and that also has applications to politics, because one of the hard truths you have to face and both ends of that spectrum is that no, you never actually fully arrive. I have an elderly grandfather I'm very close to. He's in his 80s. And, you know, he'll articulate that sometimes. He's like, I was always told, like, this is, you know, the golden age of your life is when you're retired. You can rest on your laurels. You did all the work. And he's like, but the anxieties are still there. The stresses are still there. The fears are still there. Now I have new medical issues. Now my wife has medical issues. We're going to get cancer treatments. He's like, it never stops. There is no point when life just calms down and is totally okay finally, or when you have maximum control and certainty. So to disabuse yourself of that as early in your life as you possibly can, to accept the fact that to live is to struggle and that the struggle doesn't end, that means both personally, although you can elevate to higher problems. There's lower problems and higher problems, and growth and development is really changing shittier problems for better problems, but they're still problems. And socially, like, we're socialists, we're communists, we're not going to see this whole game play out. We're just not going to be alive where global communism has totally won and we're entering a new era of human history, leaving class society in our wake. Those transformations happen on historical timescales. And that's okay. Like, you know, as Frantz Fanon sort of said, like, every generation, you have certain obligations. You can rise to the challenge and meet those obligations. You can fail to meet them and fall into relative obscurity. But, like, that is kind of, that's the thing here. We're contributing to a process that is much, much, much bigger than us. And your entire, if you're listening to this right now, your entire life will be defined by political struggle. And there will never be a point in the future where everything is finally okay and everything's in place and we've got socialism or we've got communism and we can just rest. I'm sorry, that is a hard truth we all have to swallow personally and politically, but I do think it's true, and I think it actually is beneficial to us if we fully face up to that and internalize that fact.
0: I would love to hear what you think about this. I imagine we're probably going to agree, but I think there's a lot of, like, relief and ease to making that, to finally embracing that life is struggle, just like you so beautifully put. Because now I don't have to be Vladimir Lenin. I don't have to be Neo from The Matrix. Mm-hmm. I just have to do the best I can and try to be a moment in this rushing river moving forward. And that's the best thing that I can do. And whatever's going to happen is going to happen. Obviously, we're trying, we're aiming for a particular goal, but we're not relying on some messiah, right? This is a gigantic project where we all just try to be better than yesterday. I mean, sometimes it could sound hokey, but it's just like, for me, when I finally embrace that this constant change, this dialectical struggle, this commitment, it was really relieving because I didn't feel like I had to save the world anymore. I just have to participate in the world being saved.
1: Yes. Yes, absolutely. Nietzsche famously said that man is a creature in transition, that we always feel this contradiction, that we are somewhere between primates in the past and some unrealized potential in the future. But that's a product of evolution. It's really a product of dialectics. Nothing is static. Nothing ever arrives. You're in this constant sort of process of change, this rushing river, which is a great metaphor to think about. And what we can do is we can accept that there's never-ending process, never-ending cascade of change, and then we can find ways to contribute personally through high ethical standards, through spiritual practices that deepen or elevate our own consciousness, and then politically and socially through political organizing, political education. If we can engage in those activities, if we can say that these activities are actually consciously how I want to spend my life, these are the most meaningful ways I can spend my hopefully 70, 80, 90 years on this planet. And what I'm doing when I engage in those activities, I'm humbly, without ego, without narcissistic self-aggrandizement, the opposite of that, I am humbly contributing what I can to human evolution, right? Subjectively, through human evolution, I believe, like, processes like meditation, they really do help you mature and grow beyond automatic identification with your little trembling insecure ego. And that allows you to elevate and mature as a human being. In fact, I would argue that all personal maturity is really maturing out of narcissism. Nothing is more narcissistic than a toddler or an adolescent. And as you get older and older, the move towards wisdom and compassion is simultaneously a move away from narcissistic self-obsession. And the sort of ruptures, the revolutionary ruptures that are gestured towards in things like Buddhism are really pointing to the fact that you can completely sort of transcend your identification with that ego. And perhaps there will be a period of time in the future where humans, more and more humans, naturally begin to mature within a single lifespan to that point and sort of elevate humanity in that subjective way. But that is also inseparable from and can never be separated from the outward political transformation that must happen dialectically and in unison with that subjective evolution. And so you really have a responsibility, I believe, as we were talking about before we started recording, an existential responsibility to do what you can to contribute to both ends of that human evolutionary spectrum. And, you know, the more people that do that, the more likely, right, quantity into quality, the more people that are engaged in that sort of behavior consciously, the more we are contributing quantitatively to a process that will eventually have a qualitative phase shift. How that looks, when that happens, you know, those are all things beyond our control or comprehension, but we are and we can actively and consciously sort of contribute to that in a genuinely meaningful way.
0: No, absolutely. I mean, Brett, you said earlier just now, nothing's more narcissistic than a toddler. I don't think you met me in my
1: 20s. Yeah, me too.
0: but I really mean, I think that you do this so beautifully through all of your work, and it sounds like through your educational practice at Night School. I try to do this both online and definitely in person. But this idea of letting people know, right? And this is really the dialectic in action. This is practical dialectics that, like, we were not, Mao says, where do correct ideas come from? Do they fall from the sky? You know, no, they do not. We didn't fall from the sky either. We are the process of development. And I think sometimes, especially in the internet era, in the content era, there's like an implicit pressure, sometimes explicit, that people have to be perfect. Mm-hmm. And they have to be perfect right now, or they don't deserve to speak. I will say, and I really try to make this explicit and apparent, I was not perfect. I developed a lot. I have a lot of people to be grateful to. Most people, and I think maybe all of them that I needed to apologize to, I've apologized to. And my assumption is that's every single person that deeply reflects on their own life.
1: Yeah.
0: So, and I hope I'm not like turning the conversation, but I'd really like to know, because you've been doing this for so long, some of the vitriol, right? This viciousness that's on the internet, I have never seen on Rev Left, which is a big reason why I adore it. It's something that I try to imitate in my own work, propaganda, agitprop work online, is that like, I've seen it in the workshops we've been able to do. People have really said this is a safe place to learn. Like, it's okay to not be perfect. You never will be, just as we're saying, there's no final point where you're now cadre, right? We're always in the mode of becoming. What led you to like make that such a big part of your project? Because I'll tell you, as a fan, a longtime listener, it hits you over the head.
1: What would you say hits you over the head exactly?
0: This like feeling that it's okay to not be perfect, that like things are in development, that this is a safe space for new learners that are listening to you to like develop both in their like political understanding, but their relationship with self and what it means to commit themselves to the movement. I mean, like, again, like when I listen to Rev Left, I feel like, and I'm so sorry, I don't mean to get hokey, but I feel like I have a very intelligent friend, informed friend, committed friend, who's teaching me about some stuff that I need to know. And the way that you present it, I'm like, whoa, like, I don't know anything about this subject. And I both feel smart listening, but also feel excited to try to learn more.
1: Yeah, no, that's beautiful. That's incredibly high praise. And more than anything, I want to kind of spread this sense of curiosity to people and this love of learning. And, you know, from early on, I saw the internet and how it operates and everybody with a platform or anybody speaking about politics publicly online. It's a heated environment. So at first when, you know, I would be the object of derision or, you know, mean comments or whatever. It would wound me because I wasn't used to being that exposed. This is early on in Rev Left, right? You start talking about politics publicly, people mm-hmm. will hate you. You will immediately and automatically earn enemies no matter how you behave. And at first I was sensitive to that and it kind of hurt and I would like, oh, I don't like that at all. But eventually I came to that realization that's like, hey, what the fuck do you expect? You take a stand on any of these issues, you know, you're going to make the person that took the opposite stand sort of not like you. And social media validates, incentivizes narcissistic and egoic behavior. And I learned very early on, dogmatism and sectarianism, these are products of an ego that needs to be right, that needs to be in control, that needs to see itself as above other people. And the dismissiveness with which you treat everybody else who isn't where you are or doesn't believe what you believe is a product of a narcissistic sort of ego. And when you can see your own ego operating, when you can face your own ego, when it gets insecure, when it gets wounded, when it gets vulnerable, when it gets scared, when it wants to puff itself up, when it wants to fight back and say something mean, the more you watch it, the more just kind of laughable it is. It's like, you know, your 4-year-old having a meltdown because you got the wrong flavor slushy or something. It's like, you know, you don't hate the kid for it. It's like, it's just a kid. And what you actually feel is kind of in your best moments, a sort of gentle amusement and love and compassion. And you go in and you try to settle that down. And so I have seen my own ego get flared up whenever I have a moment where, you know, like, let's say you go online and you read like a really harsh comment about you or mm-hmm. your work or something. What happens automatically is I will feel it in my body. Like, you know, your heart starts beating faster. You get this hot flash through your like sternum and chest area. Your stomach kind of gets in knots a little bit. We've kind of all been there one way or another. And your ego wants to do something about it. It wants to defend your honor or lash out or say something mean back or just spiral into like insecurity and self-pity or whatever. But if you can just set that aside, feel those feelings, watch them play themselves out, you start to understand yourself, you start to understand others. So when I see people behaving like that, I don't actually have harsh condemnation or judgment. Oh, you're lost in your ego, you're narcissistic, you're... No, I feel love and compassion. I say, I understand where this is coming from, I have it in me too. But one thing I'm going to make Rev Left is I'm going to elevate it above that. Not because I'm better than that, not because I'm personally more evolved and I don't ever have those feelings, but because if I want Rev Left to be welcoming, I have to lead with love. I want my politics to be welcoming. It has to lead with love. And I'm going to keep what I do, my work, above the fracas. I'm not going to be sucked into it. And I accept from the get-go that having a position on politics publicly invites all sorts of hatred, that being any sort of figure at all, even a tiny niche internet figure like myself, it attracts certain sorts of people with perhaps certain issues they're working out and they're dealing with in their own life. I've had people get very obsessive with me in various weird ways. People cross boundaries with me. People fixate on me in really unhealthy and negative ways. Not like fixate like I love him, but fixate like I hate him. Like his politics are 2% off of mine. I'm going to spend the next 6 months posting incessantly about how he's not a real communist and he's and all these things, right? And, you know, I just try to process that in myself and not replicate the woundedness and play out the egoic hurt. So I don't really know. I want to be honest about my own flaws and foibles and deficiencies and weaknesses. And, you know, I've never pretended

0: that I'm an expert in anything or that, you know, I've achieved some higher, you know, reified state or anything like that. I'm just a fucking human being. I have my problems. You know, me and my wife, we get into arguments. Sometimes I lose my temper. I yell at my kids. Like, I am not by any means a perfect person, but I'm trying to be better all the time. And I lead with love and compassion for others. I try not to judge other people. I don't know where they are. I don't know what they've been through. And when I see eruptions of ego, my first instinct now, as I get older and I and more mature in this realm, is to have understanding and compassion, not harsh judgment and striking back. Right. So I don't know if that answers your question, but that's kind of how I think about that.
1: No, it really does. I'll say one for me, but I know for a fact so many people, you are a beacon of light. You've accomplished that in many, many ways and continue to. Like I said, it's definitely a model that I try to put in my own work. And for the listeners, people tuning in, like, this is not just a thing that you do if you have a platform on the internet. This is a exactly. thing that we need to be doing in our organizing spaces when we're having discussions about these ideas, because and feel free to push back on this if you think that I'm missing something. But the reality is, if you really believe in your ideas, right, if you really believe, and like when I say believe, I mean, you want them to come into the world to be real. You got to convince people. It's not like there's some figure above us that says, oh, this is the most right belief, right? It has to happen in material reality. Otherwise, it's worthless. And so I tell people all the time, I go, do you want to be right or do you want to be helpful?
0: Yes,
1: exactly. And sometimes being helpful just means like, look, you got to explain it to someone. Just like we said, people usually already know this stuff, but you got to explain it to them to get them one step further so they can make that next step tomorrow or a bunch of steps tomorrow or whatever it is. But like, if you try to condemn someone or you come with, just like you said, like this narcissistic egoism, like it's not... We all have to have the responsibility to not allow a single moment or a series of moments to deter us from fighting for liberation. But at the same time, our personal goals cannot be to create barriers to that. We want to, I always say, and maybe I'm appropriating, but when it comes to like some gang cultures, I've worked in prisons and jails for a long, long time. Mm-hmm. When they initiate people, they say, we're going to bring them home, right? That's how I imagine bringing people over to radical politics, to Marxism, communism, socialism, whatever, anti-imperialism. I want to bring people home. Yes. I want them to have that feeling that we were talking about earlier when it comes to dialectics, see them envision the world, and now want to give that feeling to other people.
0: Yes.
1: Right? I always say, I don't want to be Neo. I want to be Morpheus. I don't want to be Lenin. I want to find him, mm-hmm. you know?
0: Beautiful. Yeah. No, I absolutely love that. And that's the huge thing. Yeah. Do you want to be right? Or do you want to like, do you want to serve others or do you want to serve yourself? And the being right thing, the need to be right is, you know, in the final instance, and we all feel it and I still feel it too. It is a need to, it's like, you've tied your ideas up with yourself so much that an attack on the ideas or the very idea that those ideas could be wrong or even subject to criticism feels like an assault on the self, on your very being. And that's an unhealthy place to operate from. And if we are going to be the purveyors and the advocates of our politics, I think more than any other political part of the spectrum, right? Certainly fascists don't have any sort of moral standards they need to live up to, liberals, conservatives, etc. We have, if we want to be genuine and worthwhile, useful advocates for this beautiful tradition that we find ourselves in, we also have to hold ourselves to such a standard that we become in our personal and our interpersonal life expressions of our politics, expressions of the best part of our politics. We actually have a responsibility to our movement, to our tradition, to be that. And that is a nonlinear process, and nobody's ever perfect, and you will always fail, and you will always make mistakes, and you'll always fuck up, and you know, you'll be doing really well, and then one night you'll get 5 hours of sleep and eat something shitty and have a bad, be in a bad mood and lash out at somebody you love. But, you know, we have to

0: a guy who knows some things about political theory, but actually that's a healthy way to kind of like live my life. And that's also, I think, why Rev Left has never just been confined to political theory. It's always bumping up against the rest of life, right? Because I want our politics to be embedded in a broader, more well-rounded life altogether. Our life can't just be politics, or our politics suffer. And the thing you said about, you know, not just on the internet thing, that's the most crucial thing. You'll see online, and not just on the left, but all across, like, you know, public figures on YouTube and all these things, time and time again, they find themselves in controversies. Their skeletons in their closet get revealed. They pretend to be one thing and are revealed to be another. And that's because a lot of people put on a facade, and who they are in a public facing manner is in some ways in direct opposition or contradictory to how they actually are in their personal life and behind the scenes. And I think there should be no gap. You know, I think there should be no gap between, you know, how you present yourself publicly and how you deal with yourself privately. And that may be somewhat impossible, right? Like when I'm talking on a mic for an hour and a half, there's just a different me than you're going to get if you're my wife going on a stressful vacation with me for 5 days in a row and the kids are screaming in the backseat and, you know, she's annoyed at me and I'm annoyed. Like, okay, you know, that's the personal foibles and just being a human being is always going to be there. But to increasingly try to live your life in such a way that it actually cashes out in your personal life. Like when you're engaged in spiritual practices or whatever, you know, I don't really care how long you've sat in retreat, how many hours you've meditated, how many times you go to church. What really shows me if you are engaged in transformative inner work, how do you treat your waitress? How do you treat the person walking in behind you in a studio? Do you keep the door open? Are you thinking about other people? Do you apologize to your wife or your spouse when you're an asshole and you do something fucked up and you go and you really humble yourself and you apologize? Can you take accountability? Can you actually be honest with yourself about your own mistakes and flaws and the own fucked up things that you've done? Can you take responsibility for behavioral patterns you picked up as an adolescent? Or mm-hmm. as a response to your trauma earlier in life when you didn't have the emotional tools, take responsibility for that and actively try to work through that, not for the benefit of you primarily, but for the benefit of the people around you. When you do scream at your kid because you're fucking angry and you just got off work and you're annoyed and they did something, you know, can you go in 5 minutes later, hug them, tell them you're sorry for getting angry, explain your side of things, listen to them? That's actually where it cashes out. It doesn't cash out in being perfect, you know, and it doesn't cash out in statistics of how many hours you've done this or how many times you've done that, but it cashes out in how you treat the people in your daily life, even when you don't feel like it and when nobody's watching, you know. That's when morality and being a good person and being a role model and being an expression of our politics, I think, actually cashes out. And we really do have a responsibility to not be perfect, but to do our best to constantly be better.
1: I cannot express how much I agree. I mean, one of my favorite things about what's happening literally right now in this conversation is that we're never moving away from dialectics.
0: Mm-hmm, exactly.
1: We said earlier, right? Like dialectics is not fortune telling, but instead like a meta perspective. I think another way to say that exact same thing is like, dialectics allows us to shorten the amount of time that we're stuck in obsolete beliefs. So just like what you said, we have interpersonal problems. You yell at your lady or your partner or your kid or whatever, and then you have this dialectical moment of like, oh, I got to reflect. Oh, I got to be self-aware. Because we are all flawed human beings. Those types of like visceral expressions, they're bound to happen, whether it's interpersonal or maybe it's theoretical, maybe it's professional. You are going to have wrong beliefs or really you're going to do wrong actions. And the thing that is going to cause the biggest problem is how long you commit to those wrong actions. And a practical dialectical attitude, individually, organizationally, nationally, existentially, right, as a human species, that shortens that window where we're stuck doing a thing that we should know is bad. And it allows us to get to that very historically specific solution that will inevitably lead to another problem. It makes the process of development

0: more efficient, you know? And I hear, every time I hear you tell the these stories, I'm seeing myself, because I have exactly the same position, right? You get into an argument and you say, oh man, you're never like this or whatever, right? And then you have to have a deep breath. You take a moment, you assess, you feel where it is in your body. I love that you keep bringing up these spiritual practices, because it does feel spiritual. I think, and I used to have more, now, you know, less. I had some liberal friends that are wondering, like, how do I find purpose? I feel so like such a robot at work. You know, I feel I can't figure out, why am I here? What's, you know, and we've heard about, like, we're both into philosophy, like, what's the meaning of life or whatever. I have not questioned what the meaning of life is in so long.
1: Yeah. Like,
0: the entire time I've been committed to this political project, and in many ways, just like we said, lead with love, committed to love for my people, the human species, myself, right? My relations. I have not questioned, like, what the meaning of life is for so long. And it's because now all of a sudden, every moment of my life, I'm extending my politic, right? There is not separations. And so I guess, I don't know. I just want to show or illustrate to the listeners, like, as we are talking about all of these different topics that seem in some ways unrelated, dialectics is the framework that shows us how it's just this one gigantic tapestry. And my father used to always say, wherever you go, there you are.
1: Oh,
0: you know?
1: Oh yeah.
0: Whether you're in your at your job, or you're with your partner or your friends, or you're by yourself, like, how you choose to live your life will inform how you act in other areas. And if you decide that actually there are these hard divisions where I'm this way in front of the camera, but I'm this way behind the scenes, or I'm this way at work, but I'm this way with my partner, you're never going to be able to accomplish it.
1: Mm-hmm.
0: Right. Okay. So it's just, you might as well just start recognizing wherever you go, there you are, and trying to be the best person every time. And I just want to reiterate from my own experience, it is actually a very relieving practice. It is not like this overwhelming weight that you have to carry around. It's the exact opposite.
1: Yeah. Yeah. There's a real lightness to it. And the way that you were talking there is, like, harkens back to the conversation about post festum, about looking back. You know, you'll have a moment where you do say something mean or do something shitty, and then you can immediately kind of reflect on that, look back on that, be honest with yourself about that. Often I'll ask myself, why did I react that way? You know, why does this get this response out of me? And what that does is it takes the onus off the other person. Because when you're angry, when you're upset, the mind will start telling you why you're justified. You know, fuck that person. They don't understand. They did this. They don't fucking give a fuck about me, blah, blah, blah. If you can invert that and start saying, why does that behavior provoke this reaction in me? What about that is triggering this response? Why do I repeat this behavioral pattern? One of the biggest things, and also one of the hardest things, is, like, looking at your own insecurities, honestly. Because, you know, a lot of times we'll tell ourselves, like, oh, I don't really have insecurity. I'm pretty happy with myself. Everybody has insecurities, no matter what the fuck, you know. There's no way around it. And we'll often repress it. We'll not look at it. We'll ignore it. We'll try to hide away from it. But to really go wholly into it, and to look at that insecurity deeply, to not run from it, to try to figure out where it comes from, and ultimately not even try to eradicate it, but to be okay with it being there, without needing a reaction from you, without needing to hide from it, without needing to be ashamed of it. That is just one of the many ways that you can kind of, you know, practically reflect on and look at yourself in an honest way. And that process of being very honest with yourself and facing your fears and facing your insecurities and examining why you behave in certain ways and what really gets you reactive and what wounds that they're pressing against when you get that reaction from you, I think that's a very constructive way to go about it. And the whole time, I think you do have to have compassion for yourself. Like, you know, you're not perfect. You don't need to be a perfectionist. And sometimes self-loathing and self-hatred can be just as narcissistic as self-aggrandizement, because there's still fundamentally an obsessive fixation on you. It's about you. I'm not good enough, or I'm the best ever. They ultimately amount to the same thing. Kind of take that spotlight off of the self so much. Be compassionate that you're just a human being along with other human beings. Think about how you impact others, and think about what you can do to be a better friend, lover, spouse, comrade, coworker, etc. And to shift that perspective from me to, yes, I have to work on me, but I'm doing it in the service of trying to serve others better with my life. That I want to be somebody that is a good partner to my wife, that is a good dad to my children, that is a good loyal friend, right? That does the right thing even when nobody's looking. And to do that consistently over and over and over again, I think is really important. And again, it's not separate from politics. I think it's very convenient when people insist that this stuff isn't political. It's like, no, like if you are an asshole, if you treat other people dismissively, if you're a sectarian weirdo, if you're unable to listen to another person's point of view without flipping the fuck out, people do not like or respect you. And therefore, your politics don't have a vehicle to transmit themselves. If you're dependable, if you're moral, if you're a person of your word, if you're honest, if you're self-deprecating, you can be honest about your own flaws, you don't have a huge ego, you serve other people, you care about other people, people will automatically like and respect you, and therefore they will be infinitely more open to mm-hmm. your ideas. Have you found that to be true?
0: And also, it's going to take, we want to get it done as quickly as possible, but it's going to take as long as it takes,
1: yeah,
0: you know?
1: True.
0: But absolutely, I have found that to be true. I mean, in my organizing life, like I said, I've been working in prisons, jails, the criminal courts, underprivileged neighborhoods, you know, now going on a little over a decade. And in many ways, you know, I've worked with gang members and killers and all kinds of wild individuals. Many, many, many of them have been my own mentors. Very, very brilliant. I mean, my audience obviously knows what I look like. Everyone is on Instagram that probably is listening to this episode. I don't look like I belong in those areas, right? That's like a natural thing, but this is what's so funny is I've never had any problems, and it's because of a commitment to respect, a commitment to the project, the reason why I'm there, right? A desire to both inform, but also learn. Exactly what you said, when you come in and you're humble, but also confident enough that you have something to give. Right. It's not like we are empty vessels when we come into new spaces. We should provide whatever project we're working on with all the gifts that we've been granted personally, but also the humility to recognize that we do not know all the answers. And it would be like a huge travesty to even come close to saying that we do. There is no. I taught a series on Paulo Freire, but I'm a big believer of there is no teacher. There's no student. We're all student teachers. We're all teacher students.
1: Yes.
0: And when you have that attitude, at least in my own personal experience, that humility, but also that confidence, the contradiction, the tension together, you can develop an intimacy and a way of speaking with people that really will at least give you enough room to be heard out. I'm not saying that it'll radicalize people or anything, but what I will say is no matter what, you come in with a humility and also a confidence, not an arrogance, people will listen and they'll take the time to just be like, all right, what do you want about?
1: Mm-hmm.
0: I really, really believe that.
1: Absolutely. Absolutely. I love that. And I wrote in my notes, humility and healthy confidence, they go together. The more humble you are, the more like not, you know, self-aggrandizing, the more willing you are to admit that I'm also in a perpetual state of learning, that actually gives a sense of confidence, because counterintuitively, a big ego and insecurity go together. They are two sides of the same coin. When you see somebody perform, like, you know, all these right-wingers online that want to perform this hyper-masculinity, does that and police the boundaries of real man and, you know, fuck feminism and, you know, slurs for gay people and all this shit. You see it all the time on the right. Every time I see that, I see little boys pretending to be men. That underneath all that machismo and egoic fucking performance necessarily is an insecurity they're trying to grapple with and cover up and compensate for. So ego and insecurity are two sides of the same coin. And genuine humility and genuine confidence are two sides of the same coin. Because when you're genuinely humble, you have nothing to prove. You're not performing anything. You're living life among equals. You're teaching and you're learning, as you said. And that's a beautiful thing. A little anecdote from my personal life. You know, I spent the last 10 years on Rev Left and even before that organizing. And I've built up a certain sort of like, you know, basic respect and people know, you know, in this niche, people
0: you're
1: know.
0: You're being humble right now.
1: People know who I am, you know what I'm saying? So anyways, that's like it's a rewarding thing to be like, it's kind of validating to be like, you know, people actually give a fuck what I have to say. And, you know, I can do these things and I have a certain sort of level of respect amongst people in this crowd. And then at age 36, I go into the trades, right? I need healthcare. I need a pension. I need more money for my family. And so I shift hard into this whole new world where none of that applies. Nobody gives a fuck what my opinions on politics are. Nobody knows Rev Left on the job site. And I find myself at, you know, my late 30s having foremen who are 10 years younger than me, having a dude that's like 25 teaching me how to use a certain tool for the first time. And there's a small part of me, my ego bristles. It's like, it's almost like I found myself early on wanting to tell people that, oh, I have this other thing that, you know, I have this other thing where I've kind of made progress and I've succeeded. So, you know, just keep, you know, I found my ego wanting to establish that. And quickly I saw that and I let that go. I don't need to tell anybody anything. I need to humble myself to this process. I am now a total noob. I am a kindergartner. I'm starting over. And is there a part of my ego that kind of like recoils when somebody 10 years younger than me has to teach me something or correct something I'm doing? Yeah. But I'm aware that that's there and I'm not going to play into it. I'm going to let that feeling pass and I'm going to embrace learning. I'm going to embrace being the student once again. And yeah, okay. Then all of a sudden I humble myself and I take direction very well. And I ask questions and like, I embrace the fact that they're teaching me how to do something. I'm actually grateful that they're teaching me. I think it's pretty cool that I still have so much to learn that somebody, you know, much, much younger than me with much less life experience still has something meaningful to teach me and show me about this world. And so it kind of reconnected me in a lot of ways with that student. And it had to come through the contradiction with my ego where, you know, I wanted to assert that I've done something with my life, right? I'm not, you know, but then also I had to let that go and like, I don't need to assert anything. I'm here now. This is a different world. Let me fall into it. And yeah, through that humility, you know, people take to you, people like you, and you're working in a trench with another dude for 8 hours. You do start talking about religion. You do start talking about politics and people are way more likely to hear you. And then very quickly they're like, oh, Breton might not know shit about, you know, this type of stuff, but he actually has some interesting thoughts on this or that, you know? And then all of a sudden you'll see somebody coming to you for advice. Like, whoa, isn't that weird? That person just randomly comes to you and is vulnerable to you out of nowhere and asks your advice on a thing. Well, that's because on some level, they trust you enough to be vulnerable. They don't sense an ego with you, so they can be vulnerable with you. And I found that to be true throughout my life, that people, even from left field, like people that I'm not even particularly close to, will go out of their way to reach out to me to ask me how to deal with a difficult thing in their life. And it's not because we've talked about it before or I've said something to them about it before. It's simply because they can feel comfortable being vulnerable in front of me because they know they will be met with some degree of like love and compassion and understanding. And I think that's a beautiful thing. When you see that happening in your own life, I think that's a testament that you're on the right path.
0: No, exactly. I mean, it's all about energy. A note that we keep hitting over and over throughout this whole conversation is that you're never, when I say you're, I mean me, I'm never going to get away from being flawed.
1: Yeah.
0: I'm never going to get away from these moments of feeling insecure or, you know, getting tight because someone knows something better than me. But it's about committing to a practice of getting through those moments so that we can learn and embrace all of the beauty that you just explained. I mean, one of my best friends, something, you know, if I ever call him, and by now you'll know I have a million sayings, but if I ever call him, I'm going through something, he'll just be like, yo, dude, you want to be a person you've never been? You got to do things you've never done, you know? And that's exactly what we're talking about. In order to really do those and do them to the best of your ability, you got to be humble and ready to learn. And just like you said, that's the seed that you planted, because we're all different. We're all good at different things. We're all bad at different things. And when you create that relationship and that trust, now all of a sudden you've initiated this kind of reciprocal process where people are coming back to you and you're going to them, and it's growing both in intensity but also consistency. Yeah. I mean, I don't want to make it so abstract, but I just feel like we're really, really talking about what it means to be a political being in this world, and particularly on the left. No one is outside of critique, outside of being reprimanded. I mean, that's that unity struggle, unity that we talk about. And in many ways, I think we're also touching on what it means to commit to the mass line.
1: Yeah.
0: Right.
1: Oh, absolutely. And in fact, let's kind of talk about that now. Zoom out or back into politics proper. because we have all these political things and it's an hour and a half and we're just talking about this stuff. But again, it's inseparable. And I think, people will resonate with that conversation. And I think that's a deeply meaningful conversation. I got a lot out of it, and I really appreciate you going there with me. But let's talk about mass line development. Let's talk about base building as a model for dialectical theory. I know you said that you've done a lot of different organizing work, but education within San Quentin prison is particularly very interesting to me. And maybe how you applied some of these ideas in that context, although it's not always necessarily organizing like labor or tenant organizing. It's political education, which does have its differences and isn't a one-to-one match, but I'm just putting all that on the table and I'm opening it up to you to take it in any direction you want.
0: Totally. And I do not think that any of this was a distraction. We're talking, just like you said, we're zooming out and we're zooming in, because you can't understand any of this work and what I think, what I'm constantly calling a practical dialectics, without understanding like this interpersonal way of like navigating our realities. To me, like what the mass line is just a recognition that, and sometimes these words get all, you know, wonky, and I don't like to hold myself or really other people so rigidly to them, but it's the difference between like a vanguard party and a proletarian party, right? The mass line is this belief that only with the support of the masses and not tricking them, right? It's developing the mass exploited and oppressed people, developing them into cadre, that we will ever succeed. And that's when people themselves come from not knowing anything about politics outside of the kind of indirect experiential ways that they face oppression and exploitation, into a very sophisticated political analysis, where now they're like, well, actually the world is operating in these ways. This is the way that I fit in. This is the way that the party fits in, the way that my organization, whatever. So just this recognition that we are not in rhetoric, but instead we truly are in service of the people, and our goals are not only to improve their lives, but to educate them in a way where they recognize, I want to take up this mantle.
1: Mm-hmm.
0: So, speaking to the prison work that I've done, the work in the court as well as jails, God, when was this? Maybe it's 2017. We organized the first ever academic conference held inside a California prison with incarcerated students alongside outside academics. And my role outside of being like an event organizer was I taught classes and I prepped people for their presentations. So I was, in some ways it was logistic, literally like printing out resources they could cite and then like bringing handfuls of paper into the prison, but then also just like coaching people through, how do we develop a research question? How do we think about this? What am I interested in? And like, how does that translate into an analysis as opposed to maybe just saying like an opinion or something? And in that process, this is the first time I think ever I had like been inside a prison for sure. And I'm not disparaging anyone in particular here, but here's what I'll say. No matter where you are, there are smart people, there are dumb people, there are hotheads, there are cool, calm, collected people. And that could be, you could be in your corporate office, or you could be in San Quentin State Prison, you could be outside in New York, or you could be in Omaha. Like that is, everyone is like that. There's just all different kinds of people. No one is a monolith. And even having, I think, the abstract politics that I did when I went into the prison, of like, you know, oppressed people are good and, you know, cops are bad or whatever, you don't realize how much stuff sticks with you, right? Even if you can say the words, even if you can say I'm a prison abolitionist, you don't realize like in your body how much of those kind of preconceived notions like stick with you until you're thrown into that kind of situation and like realize all the literal unlearning you have to do and all the little nooks and crannies in your brain. And I just remember that was one of the first moments where I was really like in awe of how much I had to learn from people that were absolute experts in a thing that I didn't know. And that could be all of the specific projects that they were working on, right? But it also, like, what it meant to be incarcerated, to be sitting for 20, 30, 40 years, right? Like, that is an expertise, that is an, a knowledge base that, God willing, I will never understand. Mm-hmm. And it really does provide its own set of wisdom. And so that was the first moment where it's like, I think I was reading Paulo Freire's Pedagogy of the Oppressed at the time. And I'll just be really vulnerable here. I think I had it in my head that if people were already in prison, that meant that they were willing to engage in certain types of extreme acts. So if they could be radicalized, we'd just be that much closer to revolution, which I want to just blame on youth. that kind of arrogance. But I was really blessed with being like, whoa. Like, I have so much to learn, and these are my mentors. Even though I might be teaching them how to do a research project, they're teaching me all about life and what it means to struggle.
1: Yeah.
0: So that's just, like, kind of, like, the story. That's how I understand, like, the mass line. It's, like, everyone is an expert. If we're committed to, you know, Marxist-Leninist politics, our goal is to develop people into cadre and have them see the world through this lens, but the way that that lens will take shape, that will be specific to each different time and place. Mm-hmm. And that means that our mission requires that we convince the people of those times and places, those institutions, the particular identities, whatever, that this truly is the correct framework towards liberation. And they will be able to translate it in a way that meets their own specific historical needs. Does that match your understanding of mass line?
1: Absolutely, 100%. And yeah, when you zoom out globally and look at socialist experiments in different contexts, there's also the application of general universal theory to specific circumstances, and it takes unique forms, you know, given those circumstances. And I think, you know, increasingly, you know, you're in a very specific situation with prison work, but even more broadly in society right now, we have this like opportunity we haven't had in our entire lifetime to do this sort of work, right? To win people over in that way, to organize, to struggle with them. And through that practical struggle and camaraderie and solidarity, we actually are more convincing than we ever could be writing books at them or even doing podcasts trying to convince them. It's through that dialectic of actually being with people, struggling with people, that those ideas often open up to people, which is not to say there aren't people that are already curious and come out and find stuff like this and learn. I mean, obviously, that's why we do it. But I think that's the mass line in that way is actually more efficient at doing that to a broad base of people. And we're living at a time where people are looking for alternatives. It is increasingly clear to people across the entire spectrum and really across the, you know, not just the US, but across the world, that this system is failing to keep its end of the bargain up, right? It's failing even more to produce and sustain a middle class, if you believe in such a thing in the first place. It's hitting its ecological limits. It's devastating our lives. It's our psychologies, alienation, the constant grinding precarity of having to live under a system that you know is dwindling your prospects of life and your children or the children you should care about in the world's prospects coming into this. They're seeing the open corruption. They're no longer trusting institutions. And that's not unique historically. It's unique over our lifetimes because this is the first sort of opening we've had in this way since really the post-World War II era in the United States in a lot of ways. The 60s and 70s were different. But, you know, people are opened up to it. There's widespread critiques of capitalism as such. Socialism, even if people only half understand it, is gaining traction, especially among young people, like never before. And the center is falling out of politics. And in those moments, people go left or they go right. But it also opens them up to hearing stuff that you and I would say, where in a different material context, even 20 years ago, they would scoff and completely dismiss it. Now, after they've been laid off and they can't get benefits and, you know, unemployment's not coming through and all this other stuff that they've actually lived through, they're starting to see the flaws in the system. And while the right wing has an easier job of convincing people because they go with vibes and feelings and anger and fear and frustration and they build on that, we have to build on understanding and love and solidarity and compassion. It's a harder thing to do in a lot of ways, but I'm just saying all of that is to say that we have a unique historical opportunity that's not going away anytime soon because this system isn't going to magically become better tomorrow. It's going down. It's untenable. It's unsustainable. It literally can't function anymore. And so we have this opportunity. And I also wanted to say one other thing. You were talking about traits, you know, and this is true. There are smarter people or dumber people or hot-headed people or cool and calm people. And it's also true, which you alluded to, that we are all those things too. You know, there's areas of my life where I am, you know, just ignorant or dumb and have a lot to learn. I'm doing that with my job every day. There are elements of my life where I'm, you know, smart and have something meaningful to say. People would look up to me. There's moments in my life where I lose my fucking temper, and there's moments in my life where I'm cool as a cucumber. And so that's true of them too. And so I think that's an interesting insight to see. And once you really internalize that insight, I think, you lead with a lot more compassion and love and respect to other people, just sort of automatically, because you say, this person might be presenting in this one context as this or that, but I know that there's a whole universe within them. There's a whole world within them. And you know, they're more than just this trait or that reaction in that moment, et cetera.
0: And that's why I think the mass line is so important, because it really is the political embodiment of this politics of humility that we're talking about, and also a related, maybe a little bit different, politics of empathy. I mean, the mass line and base building go hand in hand, and I'll give you just a short little story to explain it. A good friend of mine that I met through the work, he was a big time heroin dealer. I won't say what, in here in New York, just broadly. Mm-hmm. And then he did time. He was in the feds for a long, long time. But we're talking about politics. We're just like always talking about politics. And I'm asking him, I'm like, hey, how do we convince people from your neighborhood to get involved in this stuff in a way that maybe they haven't been before. Is like, is Marxism Leninism like a thing that you think could be, I don't know, persuasive to people? And this is what he told me. He goes, look, it's not a joke that the drug dealers, the scammers, the hustlers, the gangsters are like the superstars in a lot of these neighborhoods. That's what I was growing up. That's how I became respected in many ways. But a thing was, you know, back in the 90s, a drug dealer used to be able to put 20 grand in someone's hand, right? Coming into the game, they used to be able to do things like that if they thought that it was going to be beneficial to them. And that 20 grand, I'm not in any way promoting drug dealing. What I'm saying is that that's a material difference. It's a way to convince someone that this thing, that this project I'm a part of is real, right? He's like, currently now in this day and age, it's not really like that anymore, but they can show you physically 100 grand, right? And so when I think about base building, which is the process of politicizing very specific neighborhoods, geographic locations, through maybe you would call it mutual aid. I don't necessarily associate it with that word, but like, 'cause to me, a base building is a type of mutual aid that is directed towards a larger political project. It's not an end to itself. Like, we're grasping on that same idea my friend told me, right? When you develop tenant unions, or when you create institutions where people can meet and collectively solve the problems of their neighborhood, when people are learning about a political framework and analysis that sees the overlapping oppressions and exploitations and argues implicitly and explicitly for why we need to link up so that we can fight the boss. What you're doing is the Marxist Leninist equivalent of putting 20 grand in someone's hand, right? You are giving before you get it, before you get. And that, I think, is one of the most persuasive methods that we can apply. I mean, we've been talking about it the entire time, but I could yell till I'm blue in the face about dialectical materialism and the unity of contradictions and quantity into quality and the negation of the negation. I mean, I think Asada even makes fun of Huey Newton in her memoir about like his 5-hour speeches on the negation of the negation, which I love, but, yeah, but yeah. You know, but I think she has a point. You know, it's like, no, dude, the reason why the Panthers were so politically relevant to people is because their food program, because of protecting their communities, because of the obvious risk involved in their project. And it was visceral, right? There's nothing that's going to be more persuasive than showing someone, showing, not telling, I'm going to bleed with you, you know? Yeah. And so again, like I said, the mass line is the goal. Base building is how we build towards it. And when you have that kind of material project, I think that a lot of the things that characterize political discourse today, you know, like we're this like vitriol, this like viciousness of yelling at people, this narcissistic, condemnations of each other. I think all of that, for the most part, obviously, like we said, people are always flawed. I'm always flawed. They melt away in a large regard because we're grounded in the project.
1: Yeah. No, I absolutely love that. And I think that analogy to the lumping and putting 20K in somebody's hand, I think it's so good. And it speaks to material victories being much more convincing than rhetoric could ever be. And it's a part and parcel with the base building and the following the mass line strategies that are essential to our entire politic and to get them off the ground. And you're absolutely right. And you know, when you get somebody's, when you, you're in a tenant union and you get somebody's deposit back that they never thought they'd get back, you're putting $1,000 in their hands. Right. Yeah. When you get their AC fixed, you're putting 20K in their hands in a metaphorical sense, because you're giving them material victories. And that builds up a sense of solidarity that turns people themselves into organizers. It is politically educating in and of itself. And yeah, it builds up a base, and it incorporates the theory of mass lying in the real world. Here in Omaha, we have the Omaha Tenants United. They've spearheaded the first several of the first tenant unions in our state's entire history. And they say that they see this time and time again, that a lot of the tenants, they'll take the dub and they'll be grateful and they'll go about their life. But a section of them will become organizers. They'll become sometimes the most engaged and the most vociferous organizers. And they keep the momentum going in the tenant union, even after the organization itself has moved on to go fight another fight. And it's a beautiful thing to see that. And that really is the way we can build towards political power. Because what we need more than anything is just, in its basest, most crude sense, we need political power that we can impose on genuinely our enemies, which are the enemies of the world, those that would harm and kill and participate in genocide and exploit and rob and slaughter the whole planet just so they could raise their profit margins by 2%. These people really are the enemies of humanity, and the only way that we can stand up to them in any meaningful sense is by the construction of organized, disciplined political power rooted in a mass base. Where you have
0: again for the people in the back, baby.
1: And it's really hard to do, though. That's the thing. It's really fucking hard, but it's the only fucking way. What you're doing and the experiences that you're articulating are so important, and that 20 grand in your hand imagery is just so visceral, so real, and I think it's incredibly helpful for people to think in that way. And I do want to say one thing too. It just popped into my head. I have to say this. I haven't been able to speak publicly on this. I'd love to get your thoughts on this. But it's really crucial that right now we do what we can there's so many fights, right? But the Prairie Land Nine, the people who are indistinguishable from you and I, who were protesting an ICE concentration camp in Texas, who were using tried and true tactics used all over the world of noise, of, you know, shooting off fireworks and having banging pots and pans, that sort of noise demonstration that is one of many tactics when you're protesting. They're putting themselves in harm's way to stand up for the dignity and the humanity of immigrants that are in detention centers that most of the American society just completely dismisses, looks away from, not my problem. Half the country supports their torture and immiseration. They went out there. They tried to do something about it. They participated in a protest that almost everybody listening has, you know, very similar to the things that we've all participated in. They're getting 100-year sentences, 70-year sentences, 30-year sentences, not even being in the protest, but coming afterward and moving a box of zines, you know, reading material that any one of us could have in our homes. The cops went in, found that reading material, found a really basic printing press, just a little sort of printer you'd find in an office, and they use that to tie them to Antifa terrorism, and they're putting decades of prison time on their heads. And I just want to say, like, that breaks my heart to think about those totally decent, good people being locked in a cage. And what's worse than that is if their comrades, people that think the way they think, that do what they do, that support their movement, if we just go about our lives and say, at least it's not me, right? We can't do that. So I really wanted, and I've wanted to for the last week, and I've done it on social media, but coming to the microphone and really putting this out there, we have to organize and mobilize for them. We have to not forget them. We have to participate in whatever ways we can in the appeal process. We have to do protest outside of possible future court dates where we show that these people have support. If there's any influence at all on any local or national politician, now or in the future, we have to put all our pressure to pardon them, to get them out of prison, to have a retrial, anything to save them, because those people could be you, they could be me, they could be any one of us. And in these moments of fascist crackdown, we have to have each other's back. The hyper-individualist in us just wants to say, hey, thank God that's not me, right? But the collective struggle in us, the solidarity in us, the higher version of our natures, we have to show up for these people. We have to keep talking about them. We have to keep spreading their stories. We have to keep bringing light to this situation. Donate, protest, whatever we can do to have their backs. Because again, that could be any one of us. They did no crimes. You know, most of them were just at a protest, and the Trump regime and the fascist police state and the conservative circuit court that is in North Texas, wanted to make an example out of them and found a perfect opportunity to do that. And can you imagine? I just want to use the empathy pump a little bit. Can you imagine right now? You went to a protest, you moved a box of zines, you shot off a firework, you banged some pots and pans together, and you're sitting in a prison cell for the rest of your foreseeable life. And nobody is coming to your defense. Nobody's even trying. People talk about it for a week and then they move on to new issues, and you're just there forever. Like, isn't that hell? Isn't that the worst possible thing to imagine? And I know you, Chris, you've worked in prison systems, and you know the degraded quality of life that exists within those prisons. So I just wanted to use this opportunity to speak on that issue and to publicly urge people to not forget, keep talking about it, do whatever we possibly can to have their backs, because it could have been any one of us.
0: No, I absolutely agree. I mean, this is part of, obviously, and people that have been paying attention know, this is part of this very specific crackdown. We all know that poem, first they came for the communists or whatever,
1: exactly.
0: Right? We're at that level where now the United States government is red baiting, red tagging, I guess I should say. I think the executive order last year, 2025, labeled Antifa a terrorist organization, and now we are beginning to see the material implementation of that. This has been the plan the entire time, and we're not, as Brett already said, we're not talking about abstract categories. We're talking about real people, our comrades, and we really need to identify with that. Like, it's not a joke. It's not those people over there. It's not going to happen to me. You have to understand that if you don't fight for these people, like they're your family, like they're your best friend, they're going to be able to pick us apart and do that forever, until they win. We have to make a stand, because we're beginning to see this all over, whether it's Palestine Action in the UK, or right here, the Prairie Land Nine. The government is cracking down, and it's on purpose, because they know that we are growing relentless.
1: Mm-hmm. Absolutely.
0: So for those comrades, please, everyone keep talking about it. Go out. Let's try to figure out how we can organize, just like you mentioned, at courthouses, sending funds, sending letters, because these people have made the ultimate sacrifice, which is fighting for our liberation in the beginning when they are most vulnerable.
1: Mm-hmm.
0: There will come a moment, I believe, and Brett, I feel like we're locked in. I know you believe it too. But there'll come a moment where we'll win and we'll have this decades and weeks moment. But right now, our comrades that are being taken down, this is the weeks and decades.
1: Yes.
0: And we have to show up for them.
1: Absolutely. And you know, when the state can crack down and be successful, they will only be emboldened. When they were doing the ICE raids, and the ICE raids are still going on, but at a much lower level and tempo, with a bunch more caveats. And that was because there was such an outpouring of opposition to it. The opposition to it made it, weakened it, made it much less popular. At least two people had to fucking die publicly in international news, putting their own lives on the line in ways they didn't even think that they were having to do or even doing in that moment. Those lives were robbed from them. The rest of their lives were robbed from them. And they did that on behalf of others. And that process was slowed down because of all the politics that emerged from that opposition and from those sacrifices. And here we have a similar situation. If they are successful, if they can do this to them and nobody shows up for them, everybody moves on, nothing really happens, nobody with political power tries to intervene, then they will continue to do it over and over and over again until they're knocking on your or my door. If, however, appeal process happens, a pardon happens, protest and organizing happens, people that have law degrees go pro bono work to do everything they can, throw in their efforts to get these people freed or get them new trials. And that is a popular thing that the news has to cover, and they lose. Well, they might then turn their fascist eyes to some other thing that's easier for them to do. Same with Iran, right? If Iran turned over, if the people rose up against their own government and everything like that, the U.S. would do what it did to Syria and to Libya, and Israel would be very happy. But actually, the Iranian people came together. Iran fought back. They had plans and contingency plans for the decapitation strikes. They were still able to keep their government together. They beat back this war of aggression, and now the U.S. has to make, you know, unprecedented concessions to Iran in the wake of a military defeat, and that weakens the government. It heightens the contradictions within Trump's base. It makes people turn against him. You know, it hurts the economy. All these things. It's an L, and taking a big L like that genuinely weakens the presidency, the administration, and the fascist police state apparatus they're trying to employ to shut people up. So if they are successful in any of these trains, they will continue to be emboldened by it. When they are defeated, they shrink away. They are, as Mao said and as communists have said, reactionaries are ultimately paper tigers. They'll stomp on throats. They'll hurt people. They'll destroy lives until they get punched in the motherfucking face. And then they'll whimper, back down, throw their hands up in defeat. That's happened all through history, and it's happening right now. And that is one of many reasons why we have to stand up for these comrades who are really facing an injustice that is gut-wrenching.
0: Absolutely. I mean, in many ways, we're talking, and I don't want to distract. I just want to really hammer this point home because I totally agree with you. We're talking about games of power at scale. And just to harken back to the prison work, a thing that people might know from movies or TV shows, but it's real, is prison and incarceration in general is a very violent place. In many ways, jails are actually more violent because they're inherently like transitory. But the point that I'm trying to make is that, like, people are constantly trying to run scams on each other. Like, extortion is a big, big problem in prisons. And the ways that you solve that problem is by forcing the person that's trying to victimize you to run calculations on if you're worth it. Right? If you preemptively comply and you begin to pay people weekly, monthly, whatever, without causing a problem, you know, without testing your heart, then people will do it, you know. And that's a product of the system, oppression. You know, I'm not saying it's okay, but I'm just saying that's what's going to happen. And right now what we're talking about is a game of power at scale where If we do not say that there is a line, you cannot cross that, you cannot do that to one of ours without dealing with the consequences, then just like you said, the government has already proven that they will take it all the way, mm-hmm. right? Mm-hmm. If they are allowed to act with impunity, they will do it, and they'll do the worst things in the world, all the while Elon Musk is becoming a trillionaire, right? Mm-hmm. All of them are stealing from our pockets. So the way you fix that problem is by becoming coordinated, becoming organized, being principled, and forcing them into a series of calculations where now all of a sudden they have to be like, well, if I do this, then I have to deal with that.
1: Mm-hmm. That's brilliant. And I totally agree. And basically what we're saying from two different angles, it's the logic of the bully, right? Uh-huh. The bully preys on the weak. And the less you fight back, the more you capitulate, the more you get bullied, the more you're willing to stand up to make it a problem for them, to make it hard for them, the less likely they're willing to invest that time and energy into bullying you. And we've all had those experiences growing up of being bullied. And there have been times where I capitulated as a younger kid in certain, you know, stupid schoolyard bullshit. And there are times when I said, absolutely not. I'm going to fight you and I might lose, but you're going to walk away, you know, with a torn shirt and a bloody nose too. And you're going to think twice next time you come into school if it's worth it, you know, fucking with this kid. And that just is the bully logic is the logic of fascism. Fascists totally. Are bullies to their core, to their yellow bellies. They are bullies, and bullies are fundamentally cowards. And whether you say reactionaries are paper tigers or bullies are cowards, you're saying the same thing in the fucking end. And I think that, and that prison game theory sort of argument that you laid out is exactly in line with that basic psychology. And Iran just proved it. They were being literally bullied on the international scale by these two psycho terrorist states. And they stood up and they fought back nobly. And they took a lot of fucking losses. And they got a bloody nose themselves. And they lost a lot of their leadership. But they fought back. The Iranian people consolidated around their government despite their disagreements with it, because they knew that rule under, you know, Israeli balkanization or a puppet dictator for the U.S. is not going to be any better. It's going to be way worse. And they fought back the bully. And now the bully has to pay up. And in that process, Israel is further and further isolated. And America has to offer these unprecedented concessions to Iran. Now, that's still a fluid situation. There were strikes today and last night. So who knows where we're going from here, but Iran is still fighting back. And that's the thing. I don't know. It's just terrifying to think of the situation they're going through. I know some of them have children, and as a father, to be ripped away from my child because I had left-wing books in my house, my God, it is unfathomable. So I'm going to keep harping on this. Going forward. And if you're in the area, if you're in North Texas, Southern Oklahoma, if you're in Dallas, you're in the epicenter of this particular issue, and you're in any organization at all, I think it would certainly be worth trying to form a united front, a popular front with other organizations, even liberal organizations, legal organizations, in your areas, to try to team up, get as many people, as many organizations on the same page as possible, and try to push in the direction of standing up for the Prairie Land Nine. And of course, Rev Left is here as a microphone and a platform for anybody who is engaged in that sort of organizing that would like to come on and talk about it and ramp up even more support for those folks that are paying an unacceptable price for just being good people and standing up for their fellow human beings. So, all right, my friend, I don't know. This is 2 hours. We touched on maybe two things in our outline, but I think the discussion was totally worth it. The time flew by. It's really a pleasure and an honor to have this conversation with you. I would love to have you back on in the future to have more discussions. But before I let you go, any last words you want to say? And then if you want to let people know where they can find you, your work, or any other organizational thing you want to plug or promote, have at it.
0: Yeah, I really just, the thing I want to say is I'm so grateful to have been on to discuss all of this stuff with you. You're someone that I seek to imitate, I admire, and I'm really, really inspired by your project. So it's really meaningful to be here and talk to you today. The things that I want to promote, I just want to, I don't know, put an exclamation point, show up for your people, make it a problem, get organized. And if you've never done anything like this before, and you're interested, don't be ashamed of any of that. Today is the fastest you can ever get a part of something. So, just follow that urge and let's win this world together. Some projects that I think are important, you know, as you all know, Jean-Paul Fartre, that's JEANPAUL_Fartre, FARTRE _ on Instagram. There is No Casino FMCP. It's a campaign to fight back against billionaire Steve Cohen that bought the Mets basically so he can build a casino in Corona, Queens, and really just destroy not only that neighborhood, but New York in general, all at taxpayer money. I think it like costing, we had some really incredible people run the numbers on this, but it's like $20 million of corruption could lead to like $8 billion in profit. So it's just a scam on a massive scale. There's also no Brooklyn jail. They're building new jails. They say they're going to close Rikers. I don't know if they will. They're building new jails in each of the boroughs. And one of them, I think it's a $3 billion jail in downtown Brooklyn. It's 13 stories. They're saying that it's the woke jail because it's built with humanitarian architecture, whatever the fuck that means. Let's make it anything else, a school, a hospital. The first two levels are going to be a community center that children can hang out with. Let's make the whole thing a community center. That'd be really wonderful. We don't need any more jails. And then just like the educational work, tune in. We're trying to teach people dialectics, political theory about our incredibly beautiful

0: you're going to teach me and us what the right, how the world should be and the right way to get it. So, I'm just really, really grateful. Thank you so much.
1: Oh yeah, absolutely. And I'll link to as much of that in the show notes, including the Instagram, so people can go follow the page and even reach out to Chris if they're so inclined. All right, my friend, thank you so much. Genuine, I say this often, but I truly mean it. Open invite to come back on anytime. You have my email. Maybe we can even exchange. I think we actually have each other's phone numbers as well. So, yeah, just keep in touch with me. I'd love to have you back on. You're natural on the mic, and we have a really great conversation. So I appreciate you taking the time out today.
0: Oh, man. Yeah. Peace be to you, brother.

0: everyone, this is Ilya Yubin. You're listening to another episode of Defy These Times. It's good to be back. I mean, it's been a minute. I haven't released an episode in a few months, I know. If you have even messaged me asking if this project is dead, it's not. It's just that, you know, I've been doing this for 6 years now, on and off, and mostly on. And I think I need a few more offs to balance things out a bit, if that makes sense. Today's episode is an amazing one. I mean, this is my podcast, and I know I am biased when I say this, but I do think this is an amazing episode, and hopefully by the end of it, you will agree with me. I sat down with Chanda Prescott Weinstein to talk about her book, The Edge of Space-Time, Particles, Poetry, and the Cosmic Dream Boogie. Chanda is someone that I've known and followed online for a while. I read her previous book, The Disordered Cosmos, which I also highly, highly recommend, because I think she does a particularly good job, and I think you see what I mean in this episode, in explaining why science has always been and will always remain political, why reality itself is basically queer. And one of the things I really appreciate is her ability to talk about, you know, very complicated, mostly abstract concepts, while using terms, references, examples, even metaphors and so on and so forth that most people will understand. And the thing I really like about that is that it's not just a way of making the science accessible to a wider audience, because, I mean, of course, that's a big part of it. But it's also because, and again, I think you'll get the sense of it in this episode, that Chanda really does a good job at showing how the science makes most sense when you decenter the nation state, when you decenter Europe/the West, when you decenter whiteness, patriarchy, and so on and so forth. At the same time, it doesn't mean that, you know, Chanda has just figured it out, has figured all of it out. And that's, I think, part of this conversation that I think you'll really, hopefully really appreciate. That things are messy. Things are so messy. And a lot of the times when we, as a species, I mean, get to a sort of a certainty in science, something else comes along and just complicates it. It doesn't mean that it debunks it, but it just adds a different layer. And she doesn't shy away from showing how it's messy, why it's a good thing that it's messy, and just accepting, you know, acknowledging that this is, again, a very messy situation, because life is very messy. Understanding the world is very complicated, and we cannot disentangle those attempts at understanding the world from the living conditions that we all, you know, live through. The things we have to do to pay rent. Whether we have to be someone's carer. Whether we have a mortgage to worry about. Or whether we are so broke that a mortgage is like the last thing on our mind, you know? If you're a scientist who doesn't have tenure, if assuming the tenure is even well paid. If you're a researcher who has to struggle with multiple other responsibilities, that's also part of that story. It's not something that we can completely disentangle from. Nor should we. It just misses a lot when we do so. All right. A couple more admin stuff pretty quickly, if that's okay, before we get into the episode. First and foremost, I guess the best way to support me is through Ko-fi. I'll put the link in the show notes as usual. You can do so with a one-off donation or a monthly donation. Anyone who does the monthly donation will automatically have access to stuff like, you know, early access to my articles of the newsletter, this podcast. You will have a discount. And even depending on how much the monthly donation is, you can get a 100% discount on all of the classes that I have been teaching and that I'm continuing to do online these days. And speaking of, there are still, I think, 3 or 4, maybe 5 spots left for the masterclass that I'll be giving this August. It will be online on every Saturday of the month from 4 to 6 p.m. UK time. And it will be on the topic of Lebanon, specifically the past 30 or so years of Lebanese history and politics, how it relates to the wider world, how it relates to regional dynamics, most notably Israel, Palestine, and Syria. But of course, we cannot ignore the Iran of it all, the Saudi Arabia of it all, the America of it all, and so on and so forth. The perspective that I give, which I think is rather unique, perhaps unfortunately, is framing these things in a way that both centers Lebanon, but also de-essentializes Lebanon. Lebanon is just a place that has its own context, its own history, its own complexities, but it is not beyond comprehension. And I think I've been doing this for a while, so I'm fairly confident by now. And the feedback of the previous three classes, because this will be the fourth, have confirmed this. I think I've gotten pretty good at showing those dynamics. And at, as I said, de-essentializing Lebanon while also centering it, because this is a class about Lebanon at the end of the day. So this is for anyone, really. If you're just curious about a part of the world that you're not as familiar with, this class is for you. If you have some knowledge of Lebanon, or perhaps you're even an expert in Lebanon and or the region, I still think you'll get something out of it. And in fact, the demographic of the class so far has reflected that. Like, we've had activists, scholars, including people who are more senior than I am, but you've also had just people who perhaps have listened to the podcast or read my stuff and have been curious about Lebanon. And this class hopefully will be for you too. There will be something for everyone, essentially. So the best way to, the only way to register is to follow the link in the show notes as well. It has all of the details that you need, including how to pay and to book your spot. Please do so as soon as possible. You can also message me with any question that you may have, either by email on ayub@thefiredestimes.com, or you can also do so via Signal at ayub.02. So the username is just my family name .02, because some motherfucker took 01. So on that note of me insulting a random person, here's the episode with Shanda Prescott-Weinstein. As always, everyone, thank you for listening and take care. The way I figured we'd start it, because this is kind of a book talk, but also we'll talk about like things beyond the book, of course, is let's talk about the book itself. Like, why, or how did you come to write it? Maybe the why, if you want, as well. And what is it about for those who haven't read it yet? Which they will all, everyone who's listening to this will be legally obligated to read it within like 2 weeks, and they will send me like an essay. They have to do things. I'm not nice to my listeners.
1: See, well, I thank you for having me, and. Mm-hmm. The book has a lot of different motivations, but I think at its core, I was writing it at a moment where I had just gotten tenure, and I was kind of like looking around and thinking about, what did I leave on the cutting room floor in the process of getting tenure and pursuing tenure? And I wanted to go back to kind of my fundamentals, my foundations in physics, to the big picture questions that motivated me to be in physics in the first place as a child, like as a 10-year-old who got really excited by the Errol Morris documentary about Stephen Hawking, A Brief History of Time. And these questions of like, what is space-time and what is space even? And how do we interpret quantum physics? And these things that we often use to draw audiences into being excited about physics, but then it turns out like nobody will actually pay you to think about them in physics. Right. And so if you become a professional physicist, most people, there are very few people who actually get to think about these questions professionally, and that's their focus. There was also a kind of political urgency I had because I was doing a lot of national policy work at the time that I was working on the book. And I was seeing the writing on the wall in terms of the shifts for science funding. Even under Joe Biden, the NASA astrophysics budget was in trouble. And so there was a piece of this that was like, I need to explain to people why they want to live in a global community where there are people who think about these big picture questions about the fundamental nature of reality. And at the same time, as you know, I'm often in conflict with the scientific community about like why we should be motivated and separating ourselves from the military-industrial complex. And so this was also an opportunity for me to be like, okay, if we're at the moment of kind of like scientific world ending where we have to rethink how do we motivate what science is and why, then like let me just write my manifesto of the questions that I think we should be asking and the political context in which I think we should ask them.
0: Okay, the title. So I listened to a previous interview you did with, I think it's called Nerd Talk or something like that. I'll find the link and put it in the show notes. And you did explain the title, but I already forgot. Can you explain the title? Because there's something related to Langston Hughes, right?
1: Yes. So the main title of the book, The Edge of Space-Time, is a phrase that comes from a textbook co-authored by Stephen Hawking. And it was totally like, This is like the first really proper full textbook on cosmology that was ever written. It's co-authored with George F. R. Ellis, and it's just called like the large scale structure of space-time, I think is the title. So it's not like a fancy title or whatever. But on the first page of the book, they're kind of describing like what are the mathematical problems that we think we face in cosmology. And they basically say everything in cosmology is questions about the edge of space-time. And I was like, oh, that's very poetic. That's very pretty. It's also like technically very accurate. And it was a great like entry point for talking about some things in physics that we don't usually explain to general audiences. So that was part of it. And then the subtitle, Particles, Poetry, and the Cosmic Dream Buggy. When I was working on the book, I was like, you always have to have a subtitle. And there are all these like marketing things you're supposed to think about, like what will come up in like internet searches. And unfortunately, a lot of people buy books on Amazon. So like if someone searches particle physics on Amazon, how can I make my book come up? Mm-hmm. And so I was literally like, well, I should put the word particles in there.
2: Sure.
1: And then while I was like kind of brainstorming ideas, my first book, The Disordered Cosmos, had the subtitle, A Journey into Dark Matter, Space, Time, and Dreams Deferred. And the line, Dreams Deferred, comes from a Langston Hughes poem from Montage of a Dream Deferred in the first section that's called Dream Boogie. And so, of course, I was like, I'm just going to go back to my Langston Hughes and figure out like how I'm going to put some poetry in this. And then I was like, oh, The Cosmic Dream Boogie, that would be such a good title for a book. And I wrote it down. And I was like, one day I'm going to write a book called The Cosmic Dream Boogie, and it's going to have like a marquee type thing with like beams coming down from it. I had like a whole 1970s motif in my head.
2: Yeah.
1: And then when my editor started asking me about subtitle names, I just like threw something at her with The Cosmic Dream Boogie in it, because I had been trying to make things with Through the Looking Glass work, but that is already so many words. So... And I was like, she's surely going to tell me the subtitle's supposed to tell the reader what the book is about. And I was like, I'm going to get told The Cosmic Dream Boogie is too abstract. And she was like, no, we can keep that. And I was like, Denise, for real? And she was like, yeah. So I've now written two books that take from the same Langston Hughes poem,
2: right,
1: yeah, in the subtitle. And that's kind of a through line in my work, I guess, at this point.
0: So I've had a long and complicated relationship with STEM. My undergrad was in environmental like health back in Beirut, at the American University of Beirut. But then I ended up in the social sciences, my master's and PhD. And I've been reflecting a lot while listening to other interviews you did, and also reading both books that you wrote, of like, why did I have a difficult relationship with, at school, especially, I would say, physics and maths. And it wasn't because I don't like abstract things. I actually love abstract things. It's kind of my jam. But it's because of how it was taught to me. I really think so. I think in particular, there's this one teacher. I don't even remember his name, but I must have been like, I don't know, 14 or 15 or something. And he made us, and this was in French in Lebanon. He made us like literally write down the theorem like with letters, like according to Pythagoras, but write the entire thing and then write out the actual like, formulas and whatnot, but as though I don't know how to quite explain it, but that kind of, I think, traumatized me. And since then, my engagement with let's call them hard science, especially like physics and math, has been reading other people's books and occasionally watching like a documentary here and there, or maybe even like a site. I'm a big Trekkie, so maybe something like that. And I know we're absolutely gonna talk about Star Trek. And yeah, I know you've spoken about this obviously at length as well. I'm very curious about like your experience of doing these kinds of, you know, it's like public science, if that makes sense, like at least like a form of science communication as well. What has been your experience in terms of like what works best? I don't know if that makes sense, but like in terms of how people relate to sciences when they have had some bad experience, let's say in the past.
1: Yeah, I really appreciate this question because I think it is very core to my approach to science communication, which is thinking particularly of people who have felt alienated by physics, and which feels like a large swath of the population, everybody has a story about how like their physics high school teacher was kind of uncool. Or I feel like maybe I hear those stories more frequently because I'm a physicist, and that's like the last time people usually end up taking a physics class. And I think like I'm also just like very aware of like what the demographics of my field look like, and what that signals about what people feel is accessible to them, I guess. And so a lot of the work that I've been doing has been thinking through, well, what cultural context am I representing this in? And so there's like, in the Edge of Space Time particularly, there's a lot of references to hip hop and to Black cultural creators, whether they're poets or musicians or visual artists. There's some of that there too. And I think that's partly just like, one, this book is very much like, welcome to my brain. Like if you have like Black, queer, Jewish brain raised in the Black radical tradition, but you're also a physicist, this is like this is what it looks like when you open up my brain. But I think there is some work that has to be done there of like allowing myself to do that and allowing myself to do things. Like this is an example I was just giving someone the other day. You know, I had the idea, I was like, I grew up listening to a lot of the Beatles at my dad and my stepmother's house. And so of course they have the song Strawberry Fields. And so whenever I think about like quantum field theory, Strawberry Fields starts playing in my head. And I also really love strawberries as a fruit. This is like one of my favorite foods of all time. I'm obsessed with strawberry Häagen-Dazs ice cream. These are all things you learn in the book also, but all totally, totally true. And then, you know, so I had the idea. I was like, I should just be like, here's how you build a strawberry out of the quantum vacuum, right? Which is like the buildup that I do for starting to bring the reader into the idea of quantum field theory. And at the same time, I was reading A Light in Gaza, and I had read in one of the essays about the way that Israel restricts the importation of strawberries, right? And we also, I think, Mossab Abu Toha has also written about the meaning of strawberries. And so there was also a piece of just like allowing myself to say, okay, I'm going to bring up strawberries. I'm going to bring up my love of strawberries, but I'm also going to allow these complications to be present there because they're part of my timeline, which is that like as a child, there was a period when we didn't eat strawberries because we were boycotting them in solidarity with the farm workers in California. And I went to Salinas, California, and I marched with strawberry workers at one point to Watsonville, not to Salinas. And I'm also, you know, doing this work of trying to talk to scientists about the importance of solidarity with Palestine and moving towards Palestinian liberation. And so I need to allow where I am culturally with something to be part of how I talk to my audience about the science. And that's a way of saying to my audience, I see you. And it's also a way of signaling who I imagine as my audience, right? Which I think that regardless of whether you consciously think about it or not, you're often signaling to your audience, I imagined you were there, or I didn't imagine that you were there. And for me in particular, as a Black person, it's always important that Black readers feel like they knew I was thinking about them. But I also felt it was very important in this moment to, in not big ways necessarily, but to say, I know there are Palestinian physics students who are dreaming right now of getting out so they can go finish. And I need their aliveness to be reflected in my writing and to write for their future as well.
2: Mm-hmm. Yeah, you mentioned one of, I think I have his name, Wasim Saeed, the Gazan physics student. You mentioned him in the book. I really appreciated that. And I mean, a couple of things, a lot of thoughts to what you just said. There's that quote by Stephen Jay Gould in terms of, what is it? I actually wrote it down. I'm somehow less interested in the weight and convolutions of Einstein's brain than I am in the near certainty that people of equal talent have lived and died in cotton fields and sweatshops, is what he put once. Mm-hmm. And I've had that quote like in my head for I don't know how long now. And it's just one of those things that, like, I've seen it. I've seen it with friends of mine. I've seen it in myself in terms of just like the exhaustion of just living under capitalism and whatever. But just friends of mine that I know have so much that they can do in terms of like their brains is just waiting to be unleashed. But they're just dealing with rent and they're dealing with, you know, being stuck in the gig economy, whatever it might be. And those kind of lost potentials in some sense, I feel like is a part of the story of science in many ways that is not usually told. And I really appreciate you doing so. And the other thing is that I also wrote down, because I have ADHD and I forget everything. The way you credit certain like intellectuals, historians, philosophers and whatnot, is something I really, really appreciated. I've been kind of doing it myself on and off, not very consistently, I would say. But for example, you mentioned, like, I'm quoting, Damascan Ottoman polymath, and then you mentioned his name, Taqi-ed-Din Muhammad ibn Ma'ruf Hashami al-Asadi, or Taqi-ed-Din, and eventually French philosopher René Descartes. And I liked, I
1: enjoyed doing that.
2: I appreciate that you're doing that, because I have a lot of feelings about René Descartes, and most of them not very positive. But it's the fact that it's like it's more geographical. It's more even Aristotle, you describe as like a Balkan Peninsula philosopher, and for me that was like disorienting, but in a good way. Because usually, like I took philosophy in school, and so you have the the ancient Greek philosophers, for example, and at some point, probably also because I did not like my philosophy professor, they were all kind of in the same box, right? Like just ancient Greek stuff. And of course, it's not like that. It was just more complicated. It was a messy world. They did not see themselves as ancient Greek because it was not ancient yet, and other things. And the very notion of a nation state didn't exist yet. We are the ones who are retroactively calling them that today. And saying Balkan Peninsula kind of complicates it in my head. Like then Aristotle, Balkan Peninsula, but then it doesn't, because even using them, calling him that, that it's almost like it drops the, for example, like the, the white supremacist fever dream of like retroactively appropriating all of those ancient guys and whatnot. So yeah, I just really appreciate all of that.
1: I do. I will say that started first with me wanting to reframe Europe as an Asian peninsula. And so I will mm-hmm. often, when I say Europe, I'll say like the Asian peninsula of Europe. And I think there are a few reasons for doing that. I think one, I tend toward anarchism. And so, right. And so, like, I think I just have this fundamental challenge with borders. And the other thing is that borders are time dependent. So mm-hmm. the border that makes sense to us now doesn't necessarily make sense at this other time period. And I think for that particular region, the borders were constantly shifting. And this is something that I've had to be very conscious of as someone who, like, now I can be identified as a member of the Ukrainian diaspora. And I find this a little bit weird in the sense that, like, the region that my great grandfather was from was very firmly in what is now Ukraine. But it was the Austro-Hungarian Empire when he and his family were leaving behind the pogroms. And the region, he was from the Galician semi-autonomous region, which was primarily Polish-speaking. There were people who were considered Ukrainian ethnics. But it was also, like, I grew up hearing it articulated as Poland, right? And so I actually think, like, my own family history is this, like, made me very hyper aware of, like, how these borders move. And even, like, the history of, like, Ukrainian becoming its own distinct language is kind of, and its lack of relationship to Polish is, like, very interesting. And these are things I'm still sorting out. And it's, like, interesting to me that, like, now in 2026, I'm a member of the Ukrainian Jewish diaspora. But, like, If I said that to my great grandfather, he would have been like, I don't know what that means, right? Mm-hmm. So I do think there's an element of just kind of reckoning with that. And then also, I feel like between the Disordered Cosmos and The Edge of Space Time, and I don't know if you had this experience reading both of them, I went through some education around history of science and how history of science in that particular part of the world unfolded and the way that things flowed from east to west, to the extent that like that's even a good framing for it, right? And so I was thinking like very deeply about my responsibility to improve how I talked about those things in the Edge of Space Time compared to how I talked about them in the Disordered Cosmos. And I do think there was a piece of that, that like the genocide in Gaza and the broader assault on Palestine had made me much more conscious of my responsibility to push back against Islamophobia where I had the opportunity to. But I actually think that that wasn't my primary motivation. I think that that was like a nice like side effect of just like reasserting it. But I think most of it was that I was learning new things, and I wanted to, one of the transformations that I went through between the books was becoming very clear and aware that things that we had assigned as the Eurocentric point of view were often things that had emerged from various parts of the Muslim world. And that I had to re-understand my criticism of how those things had then been forced on people through translation in European colonial contexts. And so a lot of that was really me engaging in self-correction, I think.
2: Mm-hmm.
1: And just wanting, I'm like totally that person. I was like, I learned something, I want to share it with you.
2: No, I appreciate that.
1: Yeah.
2: So even, I mean, as I grew up in Lebanon, I took that kind of that curriculum, but due to Lebanon's own colonial history, I didn't know about most of these anyway. Like with the way we were taught sciences at school, is just, it was basically the way I was taught, I'm not going to speak for everyone, was basically the French state curriculum, but in Lebanon, even though like France hasn't been in Lebanon for like 8 decades now, or 5 decades right, when I was going to go, but anyway. And so I knew, like, even philosophy, I mentioned Descartes. Like, I actually know a lot about Descartes because we had to learn him. And, but I, none of the others, really, none of them from my own region, whether it's like Islamic history, Arab history, or anything like that. And there's been some efforts. I know in recent, I'm 35 and I don't know what's happening now in school in Lebanon, but my understanding is that there's been some shifts, but maybe not enough. I'm not sure. But that has it's taken me a long time. I'm still doing it, really. A process of like unlearning more than learning sometimes, like just like things that I took for granted and that maybe in the back of my mind I knew that, or maybe there's something wrong with the story, or like, you know, I knew that a lot of the stars are named after, you know, Arab, Persian and other Muslim astronomers and so on, and I can almost reverse engineer my brain because I first learned them in French or in English, and then I would actually know what this actually sounds very Arabic, and mm-hmm. so I would then, you know, all of that stuff. And then basic stuff like Jabr being algebra and stuff like that. And to this day, I still feel like despite the fact that I've done some kind of like, I don't say this, like an intellectual work of like trying to deconstruct it, it still hasn't seeped in entirely because I still am constantly doing translation work, if that makes sense, in the sense that my Arabic is okay, but it's not as, my Arabic is not as advanced as my English when it comes to academia, when it comes to reading ancient texts or even science texts, whatever it might be, because of how I grew up. And so there's still that disconnect that with my own kid, I'm actually trying to not pass on the same mistakes in that sense. So maybe that changes in a generation, but I'm still in that in-between generation in terms of like post-colonialism, I think. We can talk about Star Trek now.
1: Yeah, well, I guess, can I just say, like, I think...
2: Yeah, please.
1: A lot of us are kind of products of this tension, right? Even in, like, my family, which is, like, a publicly documented, somewhat storied post-colonial struggle activist family, that, you know, I think partly, like, if we take my grandfather, C.L.R. James, as the example... there are a lot of ways in which he is this very important post-colonial and anti-colonial thinker, but then you can also see the ways in which he is very much an Anglophile, right? And you actually see some of the influence in The Edge of Space-Time. As an example, I have like a whole section where I use T.S. Eliot's work, and I got introduced to T.S. Eliot by my father, and my father definitely arrived at T.S. Eliot because C.L.R., his stepfather, was the kind of person who would have him reading T.S. Eliot. And, you know, he was a big fan of the novel Vanity Fair. And so I do think, like, I agree with you, it's generational work. And I think one of the challenges that maybe people of kind of our age grouping face is that there's so much discussion about pushing back against these colonial narratives, which is really good. But I think that we do have to be careful about what we decide we are labeling as colonial and throw out as colonial, because also the history that we're being taught about where an idea came from may in fact be a colonial narrative. And so I think that that was kind of the piece of, you know, the specific example I will give is the mechanistic universe. So this is what you were referencing earlier. And, you know, I think the popular story about this is that this is one of the great gifts of Europe and Western civilization to the world, is the idea of the universe that kind of has this mechanistic element and behaves like a machine. And one, quantum mechanics totally subverts that in the first place, right? This is something that modern science has had to kind of grapple with. But the other piece is that that idea didn't come out of Europe first. And so what happens when we assign that to Europe and then impugn it because it has been assigned to Europe, right?
2: Right.
1: And so I do think there was a little bit of work that I was trying to do there of saying, that's not to say we shouldn't be critical of ideas that developed in a colonial context, but I do actually think that we should be looking at ideas for themselves, and we should be very careful about our assumptions about where they came from, particularly if Europeans are taking credit for it, actually.
2: Yeah. No, absolutely. And I like the work of David Graeber and Wengrow in The Dawn of Everything. They kind of show how a lot of those ideas that we took for granted as being, you know, European Enlightenment, as though they just figured it out one day, was just actually like a much more messy, you know, like back and forth between just indigenous thinkers, but also like the Islamic history, like that obviously deeply influenced Europe in the medieval, what Europe calls the medieval era, and so on and so forth. Like it's just a much, much messier business. And it's, I guess what I'm saying is I'm also like, I'm glad that this is out there more often now. Like it's just that now if someone really wants to, I don't know, for lack of a better term, kind of decolonize all of this or think differently or whatever it is, there are so many more resources now than when I was a kid like 20 years ago. At least in English, there's just many more resources. And that's a good, I mean, there are many good things, you know, so it's a good thing that we can at least be like, in my mind anyway, like be cognizant of, you know.
1: And I'm also just thinking about, like, imagine how much more could be accomplished, not just in English, but also in other languages, if, say, like, you know, if other people weren't spending all of our money on bombs, right? Like, I just,
2: Yeah.
1: I think I'm just, like, so conscious of that right now. Especially, I've been kind of weirdly, I'm a true believer in just, like, you should understand the system that you're in. And so I'm actually spending a lot of time, I'm reading about the F-35 right now. I'm actually I'm studying military technology right now because I really want to understand in detail everything that's, like, publicly available that I can about how these things work. And I'm just like, man, with the amount of money you guys spend on this thing, it's wild.
2: Yeah, it's the examples of like how much can be accomplished. It's just that they're being accomplished for the wrong reasons.
1: Yeah.
2: So you mentioned earlier about knowing like your audience, or at least thinking of like having different audiences in mind. And I mean, I knew that I was part of that because you mentioned both Octavia Butler and DS9 and like the first 10 pages. And so I knew like this is for me. And I've been on and off again, going back to certain, like whether it's Star Trek, which I do all the time, or even at times I find myself watching like cartoons and like one thing I did recently is watch parts of The Jetsons and The Flintstones. And the reason I did that is that I knew that The Jetsons was sort of like a response to The Flintstones. Like they just wanted to kind of do the same thing, but in the future. But it's also because they're very useful like it's a very useful case study in a sense, because here you have something that's supposedly in, like in the ancient past, obviously, you know, us walking with dinosaurs, blah, blah, blah, which didn't happen, but it doesn't matter. And here's this other thing where it's like in the distant future, the Jetsons. And yet in both of those, gender norms are sort of like 1950s white America, essentially.
1: Yes.
2: And that's fascinating to me, because what like it says
1: comically. Is
2: that, yeah. Like even exaggerated. And it's fascinating because what it tells me is that despite the fact that they could think of, you know, robots and flying cars and whatever it might be, it felt too, I don't know what it is, it felt too unrealistic or too out there to just not have the same gender norms as the ones that they had when they were writing those shows. And that's what makes also like reading old sci-fi fascinating, because you sort of see, which is which is where Star Trek comes into play, because it has this long history now. You also get to see how much they've changed. You get to see like what was seen as radical or trailblazing, or like what was the horizon of like that group of writers, you know, who wrote, I don't know, Star Trek, the original series in the 60s, mm-hmm. whatever. And how does it compare to today? And like, what are certain things that they got right? And what are certain things, of course, that they got wrong? And kind of compare and contrast makes it very interesting, I think.
1: Yeah. Gosh, I have so many things that I could. I just had this essay come out in the summer issue of Orion magazine called Planetary Kin, where they were like, can you write about space whales? And I was like, do you mean Star Trek and Moby Dick? Yes. So that was basically the essay. It's about Star Trek IV, The Voyage Home. It's also about Star Trek First Contact. And it's also a little bit about Moby Dick, which I had kind of this revelation like 2 years ago of understanding that Moby Dick is really an example of fictional science writing. So as opposed to thinking of it as science fiction, it's fictional science writing, because at the time that Herman Melville wrote the book, maritime memoir was incredibly popular. And really the form that it took was people doing these things, like going into detail and describing the working of the ship and describing the animals and that kind of thing. And so then you read Moby Dick and you're like, why all the chapters describing the whales? And it's like... This is actually a reflection of how people wrote these maritime memoirs. So he's just fictionalizing the thing. And then obviously, you know, there's an allegorical layer there about American capitalism and American white supremacy. And then this entire story gets really strongly invoked in Star Trek First Contact, which is like this time travel movie that is essentially about a group of socialists from the future traveling into the past to secure their socialist future, to guarantee that these like authoritarians are not able to thwart their socialist future before it even gets started.
2: Mm-hmm.
1: And in the middle of it, there is kind of the sub-narrative about what you do when you want revenge because you have been harmed. And the way that the desire for revenge can derange both your socialist commitments and your responsibility to the community around you. And Moby Dick as a story becomes the vehicle for kind of that meditation.
2: Mm-hmm.
1: And I will say that all of this was on my mind over the weekend, the first time I watched Supergirl, which I just watched Supergirl over the weekend. And I won't say too much about it because not everybody's seen it. I don't know if you've had a chance to see it.
2: Not yet, no.
1: But I will say, I think something I can say without, which is kind of apparent in the trailers, is that Supergirl is a space western. And when I really kind of sat with that, I saw it in IMAX. And so I'm just seeing it on the big screen. And I was immediately like, oh, I really wish we could hear Gene Roddenberry's commentary on this, because you hear Gene Roddenberry talk about his original concept for Star Trek, and his original concept was that it was supposed to be kind of a space western. And he originally wanted it to be a space western where a woman was playing the first officer. And now we have the space western about Supergirl, where a woman is actually at the center of the story. And then it's also interesting to see the reception that Supergirl has gotten, which I think, like, the reception has been deeply unfair. Is it a perfect movie? No, there are questions that we could talk about with pacing and that kind of thing. But I think a lot of the reception it's gotten has been deeply misogynist. So the link that I will make there is that in the 1960s, he was told that he couldn't have a woman as a first officer. And actually, Star Trek almost didn't happen because the first pilot went over so badly with NBC. And now, you know, it's 2026 and you're like, and it's the 60th anniversary of Star Trek this year. And you're like, okay, so things should be much better. And in a way they are, because now we can have a movie with a woman at the center. But also, it's getting panned and is being discussed as, like, potentially catastrophic for the franchise that it's a part of. And there's a kind of link there about the way that the public responds to science fiction and the way that, like, the people who control the means of production for science fiction can actually tell us a lot about our situation without even actually watching the science fiction itself.
2: Right. It's certainly been, I mean, at times nauseating and depressing, but it's been interesting to see a lot of the reactions to whenever you'd have a movie franchise or whatever it might be that, I don't know, like Ghostbusters, and then they do like the Ghostbusters with like the women's version, and then see the reaction to that. And the reaction is, for me, is always more interesting, again, for maybe like depressing reasons, than the movie itself, regardless of how good or bad the movie is.
1: Yeah.
2: And same for like other things, just because it can be so visceral and can be so personal, like as if people who've come out who hated like the Star Wars because like there was a black person in it and a woman in it or whatever it might be, and people who are suddenly Trekkies who believe that Star Trek is now woke, as if that wasn't the entire point of Star Trek all along. And you know, all of these things, it's just, it's so revealing, but it's like, they don't seem to, I mean, the way I can interpret it, it could be wrong, but they don't seem to know slash care of how obvious it is that they're kind of more revealing themselves here than say, actually saying anything about those cultural products that they supposedly used to love and now hate. Because I don't buy it.
1: There's a sense of self-awareness.
2: Yeah, I can say this. I don't know Star Wars as well as I know Star Trek, but I do know Star Trek enough to say with confidence that if you just now figured out that Star Trek is woke, there's just something you didn't get. There's just something fundamental about it you just did not understand. But I mean,
1: No, I think that there is an element of like having an illiterate response and I think like, you know, I think what you were referencing in particular, I mean, there was the reaction to Star Trek Discovery, but I think like the reaction to Starfleet Academy has been just atrocious and really painful, even though it was basically like Star Trek, the next generation. That was like basically like the idea was like another generation comes along. And you can go back and look at the press that Star Trek Voyager got, which was like the first Star Trek series to not have a man at the helm. And you can see almost word for word the people saying things that now get said about Starfleet Academy. Meanwhile, the people who are making these comments about Starfleet Academy now are like, why can't they just be understated about it the way that Star Trek Voyager was? And it was like, people like you were complaining about how in your face her existence as like a female captain was.
2: The most capable of the captains thus far. I love both Picard and Sisko, don't get me wrong, but she's by far the most capable one.
1: I agree. It's interesting because like Voyager is definitely not my favorite series in the franchise, but definitely when we're ranking captains, I think Janeway might be number one. Janeway might be number one. I definitely struggle with this a little bit because like if you were looking at my office, you'd be like, she's a big fan of Captain Burnham. I mean, I think that that's probably pretty obvious from my writing as well.
2: Yeah.
1: But I also think we didn't get enough time with Captain Burnham for her to enter that canon because she's only captain for two seasons and then she gets cut short. And I definitely think we are owed a movie. On the other hand, we saw what they did with Section 31. And so maybe it's just for the best.
2: I didn't even watch it. I didn't even want to. I just heard so many bad things.
1: I'm a completionist. So I was like, I have to watch it. And I love Michelle Yeoh, and I'm just like, I feel like Michelle Yeoh should be able to sue them. Like, it was just like criminal, like what they did to her. Like, she deserved so much better. I will actually say Captain Philippa Georgiou gives Janeway a run for her money, even though we only see her as a captain. Although maybe Emperor Georgiou, she's like, I love Emperor Georgiou. I can't wait for that Exo 6 figure to arrive in the mail. I think that's going to be one of my favorite ones.
2: And so, I mean, so there's a risk here, which is that we'll just go down a Star Trek rabbit hole for the next 5 hours, which I can absolutely do. but let me see. There's definitely a couple of questions I definitely wanted to get through first. Okay. So we had an interaction, you and I, on Blue Sky, in which you corrected me, and I'm very grateful for it, because I was so excited, and then based on your response, I realized that it was actually my own expectations being so low. The astronaut Jeremy Henson took an indigenous patch designed by Henry Guimont, the Anishinaabe artist, and it shows the seven sacred law, which is of course very important, but it's in the context of the Canadian, you know, there's the term there in terms of like the colonial nationalism, essentially, is the term I'm looking for. And I guess, A, how did you react to that entire thing when it was happening? And there's a word I'm looking for here, one sec. Yeah, it's just like my expectation, I really think it's just too low for these things, that I just saw something that's just not only white or whatever, and I was like, this is amazing. But I know it's not enough. I know I should also not just, just accept these things. It's like, well, this is like 1% better now. We can, you know, yeah.
1: So I guess maybe what I should say about this is that particularly around the time that the Artemis mission was happening, I was feeling a little bit grouchy about it because the media coverage of it was so stenographic. Like, they weren't actually doing journalism. They were just taking NASA press releases and then maybe explaining the things that they felt like NASA didn't explain enough in the press release. But they weren't actually doing the work of, like, for example, I think most of us or a lot of us saw that incredible video of the Nutella flying across the screen in the background. Which, like, I don't know what happened at Nutella headquarters, like, whether they all just cheered for the incredible, like, cosmic advertisement, which was totally accidental. And the way that part of what was incredible about that moment was not just, like, the Nutella, like, happened to have this amazing moment, but also that we saw it in 4K. And the reason that we saw it in 4K in real time was because of this new laser technology that has been developed at Lincoln Labs in Massachusetts. And the way that this got reported in the media was that it was MIT Lincoln Labs. And it was MIT Lincoln Labs in partnership with NASA. And what didn't get reported was that Lincoln Labs is a Department of Defense facility. Not like they do some DoD work, but that MIT is contracted by the Department of Defense to run Lincoln Labs on behalf of the Department of Defense.
2: Right.
1: And so another way of kind of thinking about that Nutella moment was that we were all participating in a real-time military technology experiment. Mm-hmm. Does that make the technology any less of like a significant technical achievement? No, but it does situate in context for us, what is this mission here to do, and who is benefiting from it, and what institutions are being uplifted, and what kind of propaganda are we being subjected to right now, right? And so I think, like, in that context, I was like, I think the other thing I should say to situate this further in context is that when the Artemis program was first announced, they were very much like, we're going to put the first woman and the first person of color on the moon. And I was like, got it. It's going to be a white woman and a black man. That was like, the languaging of it was so clear. And so I think then in context, you have this white Canadian who has done, I think, a very classic liberal Canadian multicultural move of, sure, there are no Indigenous astronauts who are in the Corps with a chance of being selected right now, but I made sure that I recognize that there are Indigenous people in Canada and that First Nations and Métis and Inuit people are part of the national community. But I think necessarily that's part of like the very distinctive Canadian multicultural narrative. It's not the same as the American one. This is, I did my PhD at Waterloo, and so I spent 4 years kind of living with this. And so I think like I was feeling very attuned to come back to your point about like, you know, what do we celebrate or not celebrate? I actually think it is a both and situation. Like we can recognize that the fact that they have been pushed to the point of even needing to acknowledge Indigenous people as part of the Canadian story is actually work that people had to do.
2: Yeah.
1: It is also simultaneously the way that Canada takes that up as part of its national story is about controlling and containing that work so that it doesn't become decolonial, land back, anti-colonial. And so similarly, like I can recognize that it's great that Black children will see that Victor Glover, a Black pilot, was the pilot. And at the same time, when I looked at his service record, he was part of a crew in the Air Force that was known for being particularly lethal in war. And I don't know exactly what he did during that time, but he was a pilot, not someone on the ground. Like he wasn't a medic, right? And I think coming back to what we were talking about earlier with like, you know, not swinging too far in the other direction, I think it can be really hard to find your equilibrium in those moments when the dominant narrative is a problem, but it has pieces of things that like, yes, you want to let people have that, but you also want to say to people, there is this other thing I need you to pay attention to. And like, how do we kind of bring people back to some equilibrium, which is not me arguing for like, there are good people on both sides, but just like, there can be some dialectical complexity there.
2: Yeah. Yeah.
1: But how do we kind of draw people's attention to taking a dialectical approach to it, especially because like I think a lot of people probably aren't trained to even know what dialectics means, right? So
2: it is very tricky. I do find myself at times almost like going in both extremes, like either extreme naivety in the moment or extreme even cynicism, like not even skepticism, just like cynicism. And it's not easy to find that balance at times. I've mentioned this, or it's not quite the same thing, but I've mentioned this in previous episode that I used to, and I still like them. I used to be obsessed with the David Attenborough documentaries when I was a kid. And when global warming became a bigger part of my consciousness, I don't know, when I was a teenager or something, it became not just very difficult for me to watch nature documentaries, because in my kind of, I don't know, very autistic brain or whatever, it was like, well, all of this is gone, all of this is leaving, all of this is being destroyed, and I can't, it's like, I don't want to let myself be too vulnerable or get too attached or whatever it might be. But it even affected how, like, I didn't go hiking for a long time. I got to the point where the only escapism I can kind of deal with was just like fiction or like science fiction. And

0: There's been a process of healing. I'm no longer like there mentally, but that took some time. And the difficulty is in when, for example, this is a very, it's not a perfect analogy to what you were saying, but I was just thinking about it recently in terms of even like the heat wave here in the UK, and obviously in like mainland Europe, it was worse. It was very difficult for me to see so many people just enjoying themselves. Here at there were some hours where it wasn't as bad as certainly not like in France, for example. But it's and the reason why it bothered me isn't the fact that they were enjoying themselves, is the fact that it's in a context where de facto climate denial, or what's kind of called soft climate denial in quotation, is the norm here. The media, it's kind of just the norm in terms of like the discourse. You would see like, top 10 things you can do when it's too hot, and then it's like, go to the beaches. And it's disconnected from the inherent uncertainty that we are now face in terms of like the future, how like potentially every heat wave could be worse than the next, et cetera, et cetera. At the same time, if the only response I have is like, no, you should be miserable right now, at some point they would just not listen to me anyway. It's not like it's a bad, I'm not saying it well, but like there's something there that's like we have to still find something that's joyful in the bad without both downplaying the bad. And you see what I mean? So I'm trying to say like, there's
1: Yes.
0: something there that's very, very difficult to balance out, you know?
1: So I will say that I've been thinking about this a lot in the context of dystopias and science fiction, because I feel like I rewatched the Hunger Games, like the initial four movies, and then also the recent prequel, and like maybe like a month and a half ago. And I was thinking, like, the one problem with the Hunger, I've never read the books. But the one problem with the films is you're dropped into this world where things are very messed up and very depressing. And nothing in it gives you a sense of why the people have tolerated it for so long. Like, why did any of those people have children? Why haven't people been jumping off of bridges? Like, why aren't they just like taking poison and dying? Like, why have and I almost want to say, like, it sounds like a stupid question because, like, obviously, we have lots of examples in history of people being in incredibly horrific conditions and not doing those things, right? Although, like, when I think about, like, in the context of my own ancestry and history, there were people who jumped off the boats during the Middle Passage. And there were people who actually did just say, I'm not doing this. And the act of empowerment for me is taking myself out of the equation. But I think when we look at history, we also see these really powerful ways that people maintained a sense of culture and a sense of personhood despite the authoritarian conditions that they were in. And I think where dystopia in the media, like representations of dystopia tend to fail us, is that they don't show people having those lives. We see this a little bit in the most recent prequel for The Hunger Games that came out a couple of years ago. Maybe we'll see it in the one that comes out later this year. I think the science fiction that I have seen that has grappled with this in the smartest way recently is the TV show From, which is on MGM Plus. So I think a lot of people here in the United States, I think a lot of people haven't seen it. And it is ostensibly like kind of a horror show because these people, they get trapped, the premise is they get trapped in a town, and then there are these monsters that come out at night, and they're kind of human-like, but they're not exactly human. And if you're not behind a closed door with a talisman in the town, then they basically gut you and partly eat you and you're done. But it's a very clear allegory for what happens when you're in a totalitarian situation where there are these very powerful forces that govern where you can be, when you can be there. And so it does have this kind of 1984 element to it. But the way that you, as the viewer, get dropped into it is that people have built lives in the town despite this. There is a house.

0: entertain themselves even in the concentration camps. Does that mean the concentration camps were any less horrific? No, but they were trying to live in the ways that living was available to them. We see the same kinds of examples during enslavement. We also do hear these stories coming out of Gaza that people are still doing things like trying to have birthdays and do nice things for each other when those options are available to them. And so I think we have actually been cheated out of seeing that model. And that's one of the reasons that maybe we're struggling with it. And it's been on my mind a lot because I think this is one of the ways that our science fiction has been. I don't know. I do wonder if like books do, I mean, like Octavia Butler, the Parable series, I think actually does try and do this world building. But I think this is a way in which the world building that we get served is usually like, it's all just bad. And that's why we just had to go out and fight. But often there's a buildup to getting to the point of saying, okay, fighting is how we deal with this.
1: Absolutely. So I'll end on, because I think it's a really good way to finish this. I also don't want to keep you too long. But so there's this article, Wobgeschick Reis, and I'm actually going to have him on the podcast at some point.
0: Oh, yeah, cool. I'm jealous. I can't wait to listen.
1: He has these two novels, the Moon series, like Moon of the Crusted Snow and Moon of the Turning Leaves, for those who don't know. And one of the things I'm going to talk to him about this, obviously, but one of the things I really love about those books is how, despite the, I mean, it's a post-apocalyptic duology, I don't want to call this, but it's also really about those communities finding, the Anishinaabe communities in this case, because that's his heritage, finding their way back to the ancestral lands. That's also kind of part of it. And along the way, it's not as straightforward as, I'm not going to spoil it too much, but it's not as straightforward as they just physically go to where they know they're originally from. A lot of other things happen, and it's really about the community that are being built in the process. Anyway, amazing couple of books that I've been recommending past few months, and looking forward to that. Anything else you want to say?
0: No, I mean, it's been such a pleasure to talk with you about this. I feel like we could do this for multiple episodes. Oh, yeah. So yes, anytime you feel like you want to have me come back, I won't fight with you about it.
1: Amazing.
0: But I appreciate your generosity in reading my work and sharing it and creating the space to kind of think about holding the complexity of where we are in our particular social locations and the political commitments that we have. And that actually, I'm walking away from this feeling hopeful, and that's nice. So
1: amazing.
0: Thank you.
1: No, I'm glad to hear that. No, thank you so much for doing this. It's going to be out relatively soon because I haven't recorded anything in a while. So I'm looking forward to just releasing this in the wild. And definitely we'll have you on again. And good luck on the rest of the book stuff. I'm sure you're doing quite a bunch of stuff now.
0: Thank you so much for having me.

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0: Good evening. It's Saturday, July 25th. I'm David Rosenberg, and this is the KPFA Evening News. Iran has accused the U.S. of trying to force open a new route through the Strait of Hormuz, bypassing Iranian authorities. Tehran says the move violates the two countries' interim peace deal. Iranian Foreign Minister Abbas Araghchi made the remarks in an interview published by Iranian media today. He said the U.S.-Iran Memorandum of Understanding signed in June gives Iran the right to set transit routes and mechanisms for the strategic strait. Araghchi said that the U.S. should have consulted with Iran in regard to any new routes. He added that the two sides had agreed to open a direct line of communication to resolve such disputes. After weeks of strikes against each other's interests all but destroyed their interim deal, Araghchi's remarks came in the midst of some signs of de-escalation between the U.S. and Iran. One Al Jazeera reporter reporting from Tehran said there had been no direct attacks by the U.S. on major Iranian cities overnight. That's a break from almost two straight weeks of nightly strikes. President Donald Trump, meanwhile, appeared to soften on an earlier threat to carry out what he called new massive attacks on Iran. He said they may no longer be necessary. U.S. policies in the Middle East are being questioned by both people on the right and the left. Here is longtime peace activist Medea Benjamin questioning U.S. senators on the war in Iran and U.S. aid to Israel.
1: Sir, how'd you vote on the NDAA?
2: What court?
1: Why?
2: I'm a Marine.
1: You're a Marine. So as a Marine, do you think the U.S. went into war unprovoked in Iran?
2: No, I do not. And the reason why I don't is because I joined the Marine Corps 3 days after. 3 days after they took the Iran hostage. For 47 years, they killed our friends.
1: Did you see what the U.S. did to Iran in 1953 when we overthrew their government? Maybe we ought to leave other countries alone. Isn't America first? Focus on the U.S.
2: Yeah, right there first. My son serves. I serve. My grandchildren serve.
1: Well, maybe you should serve us, the American people. I wonder why you keep insisting that we send money to Israel. You know, it's a wealthy nation, doesn't need our money, and 103 of your colleagues voted to cut that off. So it's a legitimate question. I'm trying to understand where you're coming from on that.
0: That's peace activist Medea Benjamin of Code Pink. Israeli forces arrested nearly 50 Palestinians in the village of Tal, southwest of Nablus this morning, and raided around 70 homes. The arrests follow a shooting that killed four Palestinians and two Israeli soldiers on Friday. In footage posted by the Quds News Network, two blindfolded men are being led away by Israeli soldiers. Israel's military has described the arrests as an extensive operation launched in response to Friday's shooting. Israeli Prime Minister Benjamin Netanyahu and Defense Minister Israel Katz on Friday ordered what they called a wide-scale military operation in Palestinian villages across the occupied West Bank following an attack near the illegal Havat Gilad settlement that killed two Israeli soldiers and wounded three others. Sources and witnesses say Israeli settlers attacked several Palestinian communities in the Nablus governorate, setting fire to Palestinian homes and other property. According to the Palestinian Health Ministry, at least 87 Palestinians have been killed by Israelis in attacks across the West Bank since the beginning of the year, 21 of them by settlers. UN Special Rapporteur on the Occupied Palestinian Territories, Francesca Albanese, today described Israeli attacks against Palestinian civilians across the occupied West Bank as pogroms. She called for an immediate arms embargo and a halt to trade with Israel. Martyrdom often symbolizes sacrifice for a cause. In different parts of the world, it may have different meanings. Activist Mara Salem talked about martyrdom with KPFA and what he thinks is the West's misunderstanding of it.
3: This isn't the case for all Palestinians, but I know that a lot of Palestinians who really, really believe in the struggle and the movement and the cause, we understand the cost. We understand, I mean, that's why we call them martyrs. That's why we call it martyrdom. It gets, you know, sometimes it's really vile that the Western media does this and like Western sources do this sometimes, but they always vilify that idea of martyrdom, even saying that, you know, we like fetishize death and things of that sort, which is absolutely not true. I mean, at the end of the day, what the Palestinians want is to have their dignity, their country, their ability to lead day-to-day normal lives. And what we understand is that this is a David versus Goliath battle. This is a, you know, it's
0: Israel used to be seen as David.
3: Yes.
0: Arab nations.
3: And, you know, it's also asymmetrical warfare on a more like technical basis. I mean, you have the IDF is one of the most high-tech armies in the world with fighter jets and whatnot. And then Gaza and Hamas have like these old
0: propelled grenades.
3: Yeah, RPGs, and they make them from whatever resources you can find. Like, so there is an understanding that we will lose a lot of people, and they are considered martyrs because they offer their life for the greater good of our people and our land, such that we one day hopefully have our own state and our land back, and people are able to return to our ancestors' land, or our land that is currently being occupied by people still living there.
0: That's progressive activist Mana Salem. As the Russia-Ukraine war drags on, some analysts are asking what strategy Ukraine has to actually win the war. Nikolai Petro is a senior Washington fellow at the Institute for Peace and Diplomacy and a professor of political science at the University of Rhode Island. He recently appeared on retired Army Lieutenant Colonel Daniel Davis's Deep Dive program. He talked about how some Ukrainian officials have been advocating a strategy that calls for drawing in Western powers to put boots on the ground.
4: To be most candid about it, there is no Ukraine that can win this war alone. There is the West and Ukraine together that can and must win this war. So our strategy, the Ukrainian strategy, is to bring the West directly into the conflict. The West needs to be convinced. The West doesn't see why it needs to do this. And we're here, and our total strategy must be aimed at making the situation as dire and as catastrophic for everybody in the region in order to get the West to overcome its reluctance to put boots on the ground. That's the only strategy we have. I would say that's the strategy of the person, to name a person who I think pretty candidly thinks this way, is the former head of the security services, Kirill Budanov, who is now chief of staff for Zelensky. He's given a number of interviews in sort of when he was transitioning from one position to another, wasn't sure if he was going to be in government. He basically toed the line, but in the few weeks in between, he had some very interesting positions, basically indicated that he understood the limits of what Ukraine alone could do, that the solution is to make this the West's war. And they would also, I think Ukraine would point to say, and we're winning, we're succeeding in this. We are getting the West more and more, inch by inch, creeping toward direct military confrontation with Russia in Ukraine. So that's our strategy. It's working. We'd like to work faster, but that's where that's the solution to this.
5: So these folks who have adhere to that theory actually believe that, no, at some point we can get Western boots on the ground, not as a peacekeeping force, not as a deterrent force, but in an actual combat to help us win the war. They actually think that's possible?
4: Yes. And once the peacekeepers are there, Russia has said they will be targets, and it will inevitably escalate, which is what we want. What we Ukrainian, the Ukrainian government in this case I'm talking about, that's the bet. That once they're on the ground and being shot at, there's no retreat. So we need to get them over the line into positions here where they will be targets. And we understand certainly the consequences of this, and the West will be forced to understand it at that point.
0: That's University of Rhode Island professor Nikolai Petro.
6: It's just absolutely ridiculous what's happening now. So un-American, so anti-everything that we've grown up with.
7: We need due process. We need people to be following the law. And what they're doing to families is just outrageous.
8: So it tells our people, hey, we hear you, we see you, we care about you, you matter. because they're living in fear. They're living in terror. Some of them will not go and get their food delivered to them. Some of them will not take their kids to school any longer because of the fear that they may not come home.
9: Hey, hey, ho, ho, Donald Trump has got to go.
0: It was a national day of action to protest the killings of Lorenzo Salgado Araujo and Johann Sebastian Guerrero by ICE agents. One of the protests took place at Van Ness and O'Farrell Streets in San Francisco. The event was hosted by Indivisible SF and 5051 SF as part of the Disappeared in America campaign. KPFA spoke with Connie Jung Mills of Indivisible SF. She talked about what happened to Araujo and Guerrero and the campaign against ICE.
10: On July 7th, Lorenzo Salgado Araujo, who was a beloved father and construction worker, was shot and killed by an ICE agent in Houston, Texas, while driving a work van. Then 1 week later, on July 13th, ICE agents killed 26-year-old Johann Sebastian Guerrero in Biddeford, Maine, in front of his partner and three-year-old daughter. These two murders are not isolated tragedies. They're the direct outcome of an agency, ICE, that operates with total impunity and zero accountability.
0: And what was the justification for these killings?
10: In our opinion, there is no justification for this killing. Both of these men were beloved members of their community. They were gunned down while they were on their way to work.
0: No, I meant, what did ICE say about these killings?
10: ICE felt that their lives were threatened. I think that ICE often will change the facts after they have shot people in the street. This shouldn't be happening in our country. This is horrendous. No one deserves to be murdered in the street by ICE. There's no immigration status that makes a person's life worth less.
0: We hear about regular police forces killing people for reasons that are not really justifiable. Is what ICE is doing, or is that even worse? Do they have just even less restrictions on them than local police?
10: I think that the main issue is the fact that ICE agents are given a full license to be able to do what they want. I think they are not trained properly to begin with. And I think that they cover up their lies and are able to continue to do that. This is one of the reasons why we are coming together to say that this is not acceptable.
0: Being a national day of action, you have actions all over the country. Do you have any idea, or do you know how many cities are participating?
10: There are more than 235 communities across the states. The United States that will be holding vigils and protests and, you know, various demonstrations to demand justice for Lorenzo, Johann, and everyone murdered by ICE. We want ICE to stop the killings. We want ICE off of our streets.
0: Do you get the impression that there is a support in Congress or in state legislatures for what you're doing to try to rein in ICE?
10: I think in terms of the Democrats, yes. In terms of the Republicans, I am not getting that impression. I think that President Trump has allowed ICE, and the GOP has funded ICE in order for them to be able to ramp up their activities across the country.
0: That's Connie Jung Mills of Indivisible SF. Today at the Healing Garden in Alameda, it was a joyful resistance event to envision what organizers called democratic and joyful resistance to the corrupt powers holding the midterm elections hostage. The event featured multiple performing artists and poets. KPFA spoke with one of the organizers of the event, Kimi Sugioka, the poet laureate of Alameda. We asked her how the event came to be.
11: I've been wanting to take some action because of all the mess that we're in. And I have helped to plan and participate in some of the No Kings rallies, but I wanted to do something that was really focused on artists and artists speaking about these problems and what we should do about them. So I decided to have this poetry music event.
0: Sometimes at protests, you do hear some poetry and there are some creative artistic banners, for example, but this event seems to be totally dedicated to that, right? The idea of joyful resistance as opposed to just protesting. Is that the idea?
11: Yes. I mean, when there's so much oppression, joy is a revolutionary act. So I think we have to celebrate community leaders, you know, all the amazing leaders that are coming out of the woodwork to help make positive change.
0: Do you relate to Emma Goldman's comment that if you can't dance at the revolution, I don't want any part of it? That's a paraphrasation.
11: I love that. Yeah. And I'm thinking about the quote by Diane De Prima, the only war is the war against the imagination. And artists have that imagination, and all people do. But I think that the artists help to, you know, inspire people to realize that there's more than one way, or more than this way of living, of creating, of having a peaceful and loving world.
0: A lot of the protests and events in the last few years have been about saving democracy, or the perceived notion of saving democracy. And yet, if you look back before Trump, things weren't all that great, some people might argue. You know, I mean, some people would say, for example, the Biden administration allowed a genocidal war in Gaza. And, you know, the Iran situation, all the previous administrations had basically been hostile as well. And when you apply sanctions, it's kind of an act of war. So.
11: Absolutely. Yeah, I totally agree. I guess it's just, it's more visible now.
0: It's just so much more extreme, you think?
11: Extreme, visible, and it's affecting a lot of, you know, a lot of people in terms of their, you know, economic stability.
0: That's City of Alameda Poet Laureate Kimi Sugiyoka. 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I'm David Rosenberg. In San Francisco's Mission District today, it was a statewide organizing education meeting on the fight for single payer now. The organizing conference included presentations on the campaign for single payer in unions throughout the state and the struggle of healthcare workers and others to build a movement to reform our healthcare system. One of the featured speakers at the event was Anna Malino of the Single Payer National Campaign. We asked her how we can declare our independence from what single payer activists call the medical industrial complex.
12: Well, I think that a lot of people that are asking me this question ask, well, you know, is this like the military industrial complex? And yes, there are certain similarities, because both the military industrial complex and the medical industrial complex are profit-driven machines functioning exactly as designed, enriching corporations while human beings suffer. Now, specifically, what is the medical industrial complex? It is the sprawling alliance of insurance companies and middlemen sucking public dollars, pharmaceutical companies holding us hostage, private equity and venture capital owning the delivery of care. Now Optum, which is a branch of UnitedHealthcare, owns more doctors. More doctors work for Optum than they work for anybody else. We need to declare our independence from the profit-generating nonprofit health and hospital systems, our compromised academic centers and the endowed nonprofit organizations, the medical professional organizations that lack the moral courage to recognize the healthcare system for what it is, and all the politicians who accept political contributions to work for the industry instead of for the people. Their profits depend on keeping healthcare commodified. So that is sort of an overview of the U.S. medical industrial complex. And how do we declare our independence? Well, it just so happens that we are celebrating the 250th anniversary of the Declaration of Independence. Uh-huh. And the way that we do it is by having people sign the Declaration, as well as organizations. And so we have had hundreds of individuals sign the Declaration of Independence from the medical industrial complex. And people can go, I hope I can pitch our website, www.nationalsinglepayer.com. You can go to our website and immediately you will be taken to the declaration. You can sign as an individual, you can sign as an organization. And what happens is, when you sign this declaration, we inform your elected officials, your representative, and your two senators that a constituent, that you as a constituent, has signed the Declaration of Independence from the medical industrial complex. And we urge those elected officials to read our declaration and to sign the declaration as well. Now, all of this is going to culminate on October 14th, 2026 at 5 p.m. Pacific at a virtual national town hall where we are going to invite individuals who have signed the declaration, organizations who have signed the declaration, elected officials to come and talk to us about what they're going to do in Congress to achieve national single payer, as well as the wonderful candidates that have been winning the Democratic primaries on, well, obviously against the genocide in Gaza, but also on Medicare for All. And so we're going to be inviting those individuals. We are inviting those individuals. We're already speaking with representatives, and we are inviting them to join us and to tell us what they're going to do when they get to Congress to really achieve national single payer, improved Medicare for All, free from profit.
0: That's Anna Malino of the Single Payer National Campaign. Democrats for Palestine today sponsored a presentation entitled Censorship in Higher Education, the case of a tenured professor with Dr. Sanghi Akil. She served as faculty advisor to San Jose State's chapter of Students for Justice in Palestine and acted as a liaison between the students and the university administration. She became the first fully tenured faculty member at a public university to lose her position because of pro-Palestinian advocacy. The university fired her for her alleged policy violations stemming from her participation in campus protests. That termination was ultimately ruled excessive and disproportionate by an independent arbitrator. Keel has now been reinstated. Here she is talking about the ordeal she went through.
13: It just seemed like, again, they had this case where they have the burden of proof, but they didn't materialize any evidence against me. It's like 5 days of feeling baffled by the substance of their case. In terms of the level of punitive damage that they were seeking, in terms of my firing from an almost 20-year career at San Jose State University that was called renowned by the San Francisco Chronicle. They said I was a renowned professor because of all the awards that I've won over my career there. They were very focused on coming after me with the conflation that criticizing Israel was anti-Semitism. Luckily, we had Henry Reichman, an AUP expert on academic freedom, speak to push back against those claims. Faculty have every right to criticize foreign governments. Faculty have every right to criticize our own government. So overall, the hearing was theater. It was political theater. Even though I had to wait 3 months, which is terrible time to wait, especially since you have no paycheck, the outcome ruled in my favor. And basically, I am going to get my job back with back pay and be fully restored. I knew I was going to win. I did not have any feelings that the Constitution was dead on an everyday level for citizens and residents. I'm particularly interested in showing this as a model to turn the tide against the repressive targeting that's happening towards faculty, staff, students, and community on universities across the nation. I'm hoping that this is a watershed moment to show that this conflation of anti-Zionism and anti-Semitism is a lie. It is a lie that's intended to destroy our lives as faculty in order to sever solidarity for the Palestinians who are still suffering a genocide. I'm just really buoyanted by all the people who stepped up for me.
0: That's San Jose State University professor Sanghi Akil. President Donald Trump has returned to the stage of the rescheduled White House Correspondents Association dinner. He delivered a rambling speech that praised some journalists, took potshots at others, made jokes about public figures' weight and intellect, and quipped about a third presidential term. He assured the crowd of journalists, though, that he'd scrapped the most biting parts of his remarks. His appearance came 3 months after a gunman upended the original dinner and forced its postponement. Lauren Schmidt reports.
14: Cringe is one word that comes to mind when describing what unfolded as President Trump returned to the correspondents' dinner. Trump's attendance to the event comes despite his hostile relationship with the press. Since the beginning of his second term, he has attacked journalists, sued news organizations, and used his authority to restrict access. Many of those targeted were in attendance, including members of the Wall Street Journal team who received one of the evening's top honors, presented by CNN anchor Wolf Blitzer.
15: The Journal's courageous reporting on President Trump's past relationship with financier Jeffrey Epstein triggered the release of the so-called Epstein files, thousands of documents that might otherwise have remained hidden from the public. And despite the president's threat of a lawsuit, the Journal published a story about a provocative letter to Epstein bearing President Trump's signature. Trump quickly filed a $20 billion lawsuit against the Journal, revealing reporter Khadija Safdar's home address.
14: Trump shrugged and threw his hands in the air.
15: Her family had to be relocated. The Journal was kicked off of Air Force One, but the reporters continued to file revelatory stories.
14: Khadija Safdar then had to shake Trump's hand in a visibly awkward exchange. The president sat through more than an hour of awards and then took the stage for his own hour-long speech, where many of his jokes were met with uneasy laughter and scattered applause.
16: I do think we need term limits in Congress. I think term limits are very important because I see what's happening. I see what's happening. The other day, a senator I knew got a text, a great guy, from his wife. And she said, when you get home, I want to have you immediately come up the stairs and make love to me. And he said, I can't do both. You know what? In other words, can't go up the stairs and make love. Does anybody get that? Well, I thought that was actually pretty good. So we're looking for term limits. Does anybody understand this stuff?
14: Trump briefly mentioned the war in Iran, which he said was going well, promoted the White House ballroom, and joked about seeking another presidential term. But the room would grow quiet as the insults piled up, like when he attacked CNN's Caitlin Collins with a misogynistic jab.
16: Caitlin Collins, on receiving her award, was all about me. It's a fake. She shouldn't get the award. It was a fake, but I didn't mind. I said, Caitlin, congratulations. But it was fake. There's no question about it. But she's a young, attractive woman. She never smiles. I said, Caitlin, do you have a smile? Smile.
14: Collins showed no visible reaction inside the ballroom. Afterward, she wrote on social media that the dinner was a reminder of why the First Amendment and asking powerful people uncomfortable questions matter. She ended her post by quoting former First Lady Eleanor Roosevelt, quote, "No one can make you feel inferior without your consent," close quote. For KPFA News, I'm Lauren Schmidt.
0: And the weather for the Bay Area, lows in the high 50s tonight, partly sunny on Sunday, highs in the mid-80s. In the central San Joaquin Valley, lows in the mid-60s tonight, mostly sunny on Sunday, highs around 100 degrees. And that's it for the news tonight. Thanks for joining us. And thanks to Lauren Schmidt for helping to prepare tonight's news. I'm David Rosenberg. Good evening.

0: We may not see eye to eye, but this moment in history calls. It begs for our communities to come together and fight for what we have left and fight for the world that we want to live in. I remind you that we have fought fascism before and we have won. We have fought authoritarianism and we have won. We are desperately fighting for the very soul of America and we will win.
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Music from the Alenko Brotherhood Ensemble as a variety of remixers and producers built their own pieces based on some of the Tony Allen grooves, a marvelous drummer who actually early on was inspired by some of the great jazz drummers like Art Blakey and Max Roach, and that jazz influence part of what he brought together along with African music and American funk and helping to really create that whole sound of Afrobeat, and in the process becoming one of the most acclaimed drummers in music. They're a piece called Tweak, put together by Leroy from the Alenko Brotherhood Ensemble. And we also heard Tony Allen with King Sunny Ade. After leaving Fela's group, he spent a little bit more time in Nigeria and then eventually settled in Paris. He worked not only with King Sunny, but with Ray Lima, Roy Ayers, and has since made a series of guest appearances and released a number of albums under his own name. We heard him with King Sunny Ade as a special guest on the album Aura, on the song Oremi. That here in the Global Village are special salutes to drummer Tony Allen this time around, and thought we'd get to also some of the other guest appearances that he's made, and occasionally in some different and unexpected places. He did some music with North African Rise star Khaled on the Kenza album that was also produced by Steve Hillage. Here they are together from that release here in the Global Village.

0: One of the rising stars in world music, African singer Sia Tolnu, and an album from 2014 that was actually something of a change of pace for her, at least in musical style. She had done some pretty political stuff before, but now wedding to it the music and influence of Afrobeat, and working with her on the project, Tony Allen, a collaboration of the two on African Woman, and there from it, the song Waka Waka Woman. We also heard him as a special guest on an album with Khaled, Gulu Laji, the song from the Kenze album, in the special tribute to Tony Allen. We're back in just a minute with one final one from him, as after a number of different experiments, he returned to classic Afrobeat sound on the album Lagos No Shaking. That coming up next here in the Global Village.
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3: A Lesson of Faith by Mrs. Alfred Gaddy. This is a LibriVox recording. All LibriVox recordings are in the public domain. 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If a man die, shall he live again? All the days of my appointed time will I wait till my change come. Job 14:14. Let me hire you as a nurse for my poor children, said a butterfly to a quiet caterpillar who was strolling along a cabbage leaf in her odd lumbering way. See these little eggs, continued the butterfly. I don't know how long it will be before they come to life, and I feel very sick and poorly, and if I should die, who will take care of my baby butterflies when I'm gone? Will you, kind, mild, green caterpillar? But you must mind what you give them to eat, caterpillar. They cannot, of course, live on your rough food. You must give them early dew and honey from the flowers, and you must let them fly about only a little way at first, for of course one can't expect them to use their wings properly all at once. Dear me, it is a sad pity you cannot fly yourself. But I've no time to look for another nurse now, so you will do your best, I hope. Dear, dear.

0: no to the request, was left standing alone by the side of the butterfly's eggs.
1: "Ah, a pretty nurse she has chosen indeed, poor lady," exclaimed she, "and a pretty business I have in hand. Why, her senses must have left her, or she never would have asked a poor crawling creature like me to bring up her dainty little ones. Much they'll mind me, truly, when they feel the gay wings upon their backs, and can fly away out of my sight whenever they choose. Ah, how silly some people are, in spite of their painted clothes and gold dust on their wings." However, the poor butterfly was dead. And there lay the eggs on the cabbage leaf. She made her back quite ache with walking all night round her little charges, for fear any harm should happen to them. And then a morning, says she to herself, "Two heads are better than one. I will consult some wise animal upon the matter and get advice. How should a poor crawling creature like me know what to do without asking my betters?" But still there was a difficulty. Whom should the caterpillar consult? There was the shaggy dog, who sometimes came into the garden, but he was so rough, he would most likely whisk all the eggs off the cabbage leaf with one brush of his tail, if she called him near to talk to her, and then she would never forgive herself. There was the tomcat, to be sure, who would sometimes sit at the foot of the apple tree, basking himself, warming his fur in the sunshine. But he was so selfish and indifferent. There was no hope of his giving himself the trouble to think about butterflies' eggs. "I wonder which is the wisest of all the animals I know," sighed the caterpillar, in great distress. And then she thought and thought, till at last she thought of the lark, and she fancied that because he went up so high, and nobody knew where he went to, he must be very clever, and know a great deal. For to go up very high, which she could never do, was the caterpillar's idea of perfect glory. Now in the neighboring cornfield there lived a lark, and the caterpillar sent a message to him, to beg him to come talk to her. And when he came, she told him all her difficulties, and asked him what she was to do, to feed and rear the little creatures so different from herself. "Perhaps you will be able to inquire and hear something about it next time you go up high," observed the caterpillar timidly. The lark said, "Perhaps he should." But he did not satisfy her curiosity any further. Soon afterwards, however, he went singing upwards into the bright blue sky. By degrees his voice died away in the distance, till the green caterpillar could not hear a sound. It is nothing to say that she could not see him, for, poor thing, she never could see far at any time, and had a difficulty in looking upwards at all, even when she reared herself up most carefully, which she did now. But it was of no use, so she dropped upon her legs again, and resumed her walk round the butterfly's eggs, nibbling a bit of the cabbage leaf now and then as she moved along. "What a time Lark has been gone," she cried at last. "I wonder where he is just now. I would give all my legs to know. He must have flown up higher than usual this time, I do think. How I should like to know where it is he goes to, and what he hears in that curious blue sky. He always sings in going up and coming down, but he never lets any secret out. He is very, very close." And the green caterpillar took another turn round the butterfly's eggs. At last the lark's voice began to be heard again. The caterpillar almost jumped for joy, and it was not long before she saw her friend descend with a hushed note to the cabbage bed. "News, news, glorious news, friend caterpillar," sang the lark. "But the worst of it is, you won't believe me." "I believe everything I'm told," observed the caterpillar hastily. "Well, then, first of all, I will tell you what these little creatures are to eat." And the lark nodded his beak toward the eggs. "What do you think it is to be? Guess." "Dew and the honey out of flowers, I'm afraid," sighed the caterpillar. "No such thing, old lady. Something simpler than that. Something that you can get at quite easily." "I can get at nothing quite easily but cabbage leaves," murmured the caterpillar in distress. "Excellent, my good friend," cried the lark.

0: Fork exultingly. You have found it out. You are to feed them with cabbage leaves.
1: Never, said the caterpillar indignantly. It was their dying mother's last request that I should do no such thing.
0: Their dying mother knew nothing about the matter, persisted the lark.
1: But why do you ask me, and then disbelieve what I say?
0: You have neither faith nor trust.
1: Oh, I believe everything I'm told, said the caterpillar.
0: Nay, but you do not, replied the lark. You won't believe me even about the food, and yet that is but a beginning of what I have to tell you.
1: Why, caterpillar, what do you think those little eggs will turn out to be?
0: Butterflies, to be sure, said the caterpillar.
1: Caterpillars, sang the lark, and you'll find it out in time.
0: And the lark flew away, for he did not want to stay and contest the point with his friend.
1: Oh, I thought the lark had been wise and kind, observed the mild green caterpillar, once more beginning to walk round the eggs. But I find he is foolish and saucy instead. Perhaps he went up too high this time. Ah, it is a pity when people who soar so high are silly and rude, nevertheless. Dear, I still wonder whom he sees, and what he does up yonder.
0: I would tell you if you would believe me, sang the lark, descending once more.
1: I believe everything I'm told, reiterated the caterpillar, with as grave a face as if it were a fact.
0: Then I'll tell you something else, cried the lark, for the best of my news remains behind. You will one day be a butterfly yourself.
1: Wretched bird! Exclaimed the caterpillar. You jest with my inferiority. Now you are cruel as well as foolish. Go away. I will ask your advice no more.
0: I told you you would not believe me, cried the lark, nettled in his turn.
1: I believe everything I'm told, persisted the caterpillar. That is, and she hesitated, everything that is reasonable to believe. But to tell me that butterflies' eggs are caterpillars, and that caterpillars leave off crawling and get wings and become butterflies? Lark, you're too wise to believe such nonsense yourself, for you know it is impossible.
0: I know no such thing, said the lark warmly, whether I hover over the cornfields of earth or go up into the depths of the sky, I see so many wonderful things. I know no reason why there should not be more.
1: Oh, caterpillar, it is because you crawl, because you never get beyond your cabbage leaf that you call anything impossible.
0: Nonsense, shouted the caterpillar. I know what's possible and what's not possible, according to my experience and capacity, as well as you do. Look at my long green body and these endless legs, and then talk to me about having wings and a painted feathery coat. Fool! And fool you, you would-be wise caterpillar, cried the indignant lark. Fool to attempt to reason about what you cannot understand. Do you not hear how my song swells with rejoicing as I soar upwards to the mysterious wonder-world above? O caterpillar, what comes to you from thence receive, as I do, upon trust.
1: This is what you call
0: faith, interrupted the lark.
1: How am I to learn faith? Asked the caterpillar.
0: At that moment she felt something at her side. She looked round. 8 or 10 little green caterpillars were moving about, and had already made a show of a hole in the cabbage leaf. They had broken from the butterfly eggs. Shame and amazement filled our green friend's heart. But joy soon followed, for as the first wonder was possible, the second might be so too. Teach me your lesson, lark, she would say, and the lark sang to her of the wonders of the earth below and of the heaven above, and the caterpillar talked all the rest of her life to her relations of the time when she would be a butterfly. But none of them believed her. She nevertheless had learnt the lark's lesson of faith. And when she was going into her chrysalis grave, she said, I shall be a butterfly some day.
1: But her relations thought her head was wandering, and they said, poor thing. And when she was a butterfly and was going to die again, she said, I have known many wonders. I have faith. I can trust even now for what shall come next. End of A Lesson of Faith by Mrs. Alfred Gaddy, read by Sherry Dipong.
2: 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This is a LibriVox recording. All LibriVox recordings are in the public domain. 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Reading by Bologna Times. Once upon a time, there was a large, handsome stag with great branching horns. One day he said to himself, I am tired of having no home of my own and of just living anywhere. I shall build me a house. He searched on every hill, in every valley, by every stream, and under all the trees for a suitable place. At last he found one that was just right. It was not too high, nor too low, not too near a stream, and not too far away from one, not under too thick trees, and not away from the trees out under the hot sun. I am going to build my house here, he said, and he began to clear a place for it at once. He worked all day and did not go away until night. Now, in that same country, there lived a large, handsome tiger with sharp, sharp teeth and bright, cruel eyes. One day, the tiger said to himself, I am tired of having no home of my own, of just living around anywhere. I shall build me a house. Accordingly, the tiger searched for a place to build his house. He searched on every hill, in every valley, by every stream, and under all the trees. At last he found a place which was just right. It was not too high, nor too low, not too near a stream, and not too far away from one, not under too thick trees, and yet not away from the trees out in the hot sun. The tiger said to himself, I am going to build my house here. The place is all ready for me, for there isn't very much underbrush here. He began at once and finished clearing the place. Then it became daylight, and he went away. At daylight, the stag came back to do more work on his new house. He said when he looked at the clearing, somebody is helping me. The place is cleared and ready for me to build the foundation. He began to work at once, and worked all day. At night, when the foundation was laid, he went away. At night, the tiger came to work at his new house. He said, when he looked at it, somebody is helping me. The foundations of my house are all laid. He began to work at once, and built the sides of the house. He worked all night and went away at daybreak, leaving the house with the sides completed. There was a big door and a funny little window in the side. At daybreak, the stag came back to work on his house. When he saw it, he rubbed his eyes, for he thought that he must be dreaming. The sides of the house were completed with a big door and a funny little window. Somebody must surely be helping me, he said to himself, as he began to work to put on the roof. He worked hard all day, and when the sun went down, there was a roof of dried grass on the house. I can sleep in my own house tonight, he said. He made his bed in the corner, and soon was sound asleep. At night, the tiger came back to work on his new house. When he saw it, he rubbed his eyes, for he thought that he must be dreaming. There was a roof of dried grass on the house. Somebody must surely be helping me, he said to himself as he entered the door. The first thing he saw when he entered the door was the stag sound asleep in his bed in the corner. Who are you and what are you doing in my house? He said in his deepest voice. The stag woke up with a start. Who are you, and what are you doing in my house? Said the stag in his deepest voice. "It is not your house. It is mine. I built it myself," said the tiger. "It is my house," said the stag. "I built it myself." "I made the clearing for the house," said the tiger. "I built the sides and made the door and window." "I started the clearing," said the stag. "I laid the foundations and put on the roof of dried grass." The stag and the tiger quarreled all night about whose house it was. At daybreak, they decided that they would live together there. The next night, the tiger said to the stag, "I'm going hunting. Get the water and have the wood ready for the fire. I shall be almost famished when I return." The stag got the wood and water ready. After a while, the tiger came back. He brought home for dinner a great handsome stag. The stag had no appetite at all, and he didn't sleep a wink that night. The next day, the stag said he was going hunting. He told the tiger to have the wood and water ready when he got back. The tiger got the wood and water ready. By and by, the stag came back, bringing with him the body of a great tiger. "I am nearly famished," said the stag. "Let's have dinner right away." The tiger hadn't any appetite at all, and he could not eat a mouthful. That night, neither the tiger nor the stag could sleep a wink. The tiger was afraid the stag would kill him if he shut his eyes for a minute, and the stag was afraid the tiger would kill him if he slept, or even pretended to sleep. Accordingly, he kept wide awake, too. Toward morning, the stag got very cramped from keeping in one position so long. He moved his head slightly. In doing this, his horns struck against the roof of the house. It made a terrible noise. The tiger thought that the stag was about to spring upon him and kill him. He made a leap for the door and ran out of it as fast as he could. He ran and ran until he was far, far away from the house with a roof of dried grass. The stag thought that the tiger was about to spring upon him and kill him. He, too, made a leap for the door, and ran until he was far, far away from the house with a roof of dried grass. The tiger and the stag are still running away from each other until this very day. The house with the roof of dried grass waited and waited there in the place which was neither too high nor too low, too near the river nor too far away, not under too thick trees nor out in the hot sun. It waited and waited until it got so tired it fell down in a heap. End of Why the Tiger and the Stag Fear Each Other by Elsie Spicer Eales.
3: The Elf of the Rose by Hans Christian Andersen. 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All LibriVox recordings are in the public domain. For more information or to volunteer, please visit LibriVox.org. In the midst of a garden grew a rose tree in full blossom, and in the prettiest of all the roses lived an elf. He was such a little wee thing that no human eye could see him. Behind each leaf of the rose he had a sleeping chamber. He was as well formed and as beautiful as a little child could be, and had wings that reached from his shoulders to his feet. Oh, what a sweet fragrance there was in his chambers, and how clean and beautiful were the walls! For they were the blushing leaves of the rose. During the whole day he enjoyed himself in the warm sunshine, flew from flower to flower, and danced on the wings of the flying butterflies. Then he took it into his head to measure how many steps he would have to go through the roads and crossroads that are on the leaf of a linden tree. What we call the veins on a leaf, he took for roads. Aye, and very long roads they were for him, for before he had half finished his work, the sun went down. He had commenced his work too late. It became very cold. The dew fell, and the wind blew, so he thought the best thing he could do would be to return home. He hurried himself as much as he could, but he found the roses all closed up, and he could not get in. Not a single rose stood open. The poor little elf was very much frightened. He had never before been out at night. He had always slumbered secretly behind the warm rose leaves. Oh, this would certainly be his death. At the other end of the garden, he knew there was an arbor, overgrown with beautiful honeysuckles. The blossoms looked like large painted horns, and he thought to himself he would go and sleep in one of those till the morning. He flew thither, but hush! Two people were in the arbor, a handsome young man and a beautiful lady. They sat side by side and wished that they might never be obliged to part. They loved each other more than the best child can love its father and mother.
4: "But we must part," said the young man. "Your brother does not like our engagement, and therefore he sends me so far away on business, over mountains and seas. Farewell, my sweet bride, for so you are to me."
3: And then they kissed each other, and the girl wept, and gave him a rose. But before she did so, she pressed a kiss upon it so fervently that the flower opened. Then the little elf flew in and leaned his head on the delicate, fragrant walls. Here he could plainly hear them say,
4: "Farewell!
1: Farewell!"
3: And he felt that the rose had been placed on the young man's breast. Oh, how his heart did beat! The little elf could not go to sleep, it thumped so loudly. The young man took it out as he walked through the dark wood alone, and kissed the flower so often and so violently that the little elf was almost crushed. He could feel through the leaf how hot the lips of the young man were, and the rose had opened as if from the heat of the noonday sun. Then came another man, who looked gloomy and wicked. He was the wicked brother of the beautiful maiden. He drew out a sharp knife, and while the other was kissing the rose, the wicked man stabbed him to death. Then he cut off his head and buried it with the body in the soft earth under the linden tree.
5: "Now he is gone, and will soon be forgotten," thought the wicked brother. "He will never come back again. He was going on a long journey over mountains and seas. It is easy for a man to lose his life in such a journey. My sister will suppose he is dead, for he cannot come back, and she will not dare question me about him."
3: Then he scattered the dry leaves over the light earth with his foot and went home through the darkness. But he was not alone, as he thought. The little elf accompanied him. He sat in a dry, rolled-up linden leaf, which had fallen from the tree onto the wicked man's head as he was digging the grave. The hat was on the head now, which made it very dark, and the little elf shuddered with fright and indignation at the wicked deed. It was the dawn of morning before the wicked man reached home. He took off his hat and went into his sister's room. There lay the beautiful, blooming girl, dreaming of him whom she loved so, and who was now, she supposed, traveling far away over mountain and sea. Her wicked brother stopped over her and laughed hideously, as fiends only can laugh. The dry leaf fell out of his hair upon the counterpane, but he did not notice it, and went to get a little sleep during the early morning hours. But the little elf slipped out of the withered leaf, placed himself by the ear of the sleeping girl, and told her, as in a dream, of the horrid murder, described the place where her brother had slain her lover and buried his body, and told her of the linden tree in full blossom that stood close by.
6: "That you might not think this is only a dream that I have told you,"
3: he said,
6: "you will find on your bed a withered leaf."
3: Then she awoke and found it there. Oh, what bitter tears she shed, and she could not open her heart to anyone for relief. The window stood open the whole day, and the little elf could easily have reached the roses or any of the flowers, but he could not find it in his heart to leave one so afflicted. In the window stood a bush bearing monthly roses. He seated himself in one of the flowers and gazed on the poor girl. Her brother often came into the room and would be quite cheerful, in spite of his base conduct, so she dare not say a word to him of her heart's grief. As soon as night came on, she slipped out of the house and went into the wood to the spot where the linden tree stood. And after removing the leaves from the earth, she turned it up and there found him who had been murdered. Oh, how she wept and prayed that she also might die. Gladly she would have taken the body home with her, but that was impossible. So she took up the poor head with the closed eyes, kissed the cold lips, and shook the mold out of the beautiful hair.
0: "I will keep this," said she.
3: And as soon as she had covered the body again with the earth and leaves, she took the head and a little sprig of jasmine that blossomed in the wood near the spot where he was buried, and carried them home with her. As soon as she was in her room, she took the largest flower pot she could find, and in this she placed the head of the dead man, covered it up with earth, and planted the twig of jasmine in it.
6: "Farewell, farewell," whispered the little elf.
3: He could not any longer endure to witness all this agony of grief. He therefore flew away to his own rose in the garden. But the rose was faded. Only a few dry leaves still clung to the green hedge behind it.
6: "Alas! How soon all that is good and beautiful passes away,"
3: sighed the elf. After a while, he found another rose, which became his home, for among its delicate, fragrant leaves he could dwell in safety. Every morning he flew to the window of the poor girl and always found her weeping by the flower pot. The bitter tears fell upon the jasmine twig, and each day, as she became paler and paler, the sprig appeared to grow greener and fresher. One shoot after another sprouted forth, and little white buds blossomed, which the poor girl fondly kissed. But her wicked brother scolded her and asked her if she was going mad. He could not imagine why she was weeping over that flower pot, and it annoyed him. He did not know whose closed eyes were there, nor what red lips were fading beneath the earth. And one day she sat and leaned her head against the flower pot, and the little elf of the rose found her asleep. Then he seated himself by her ear, talked to her of that evening in the arbor, of the sweet perfume of the rose, and the loves of the elves. Sweetly she dreamed, and while she dreamt, Her life passed away calmly and gently, and her spirit was with him whom she loved in heaven. And the jasmine opened its large white bells and spread forth its sweet fragrance. It had no other way of showing its grief for the dead. But the wicked brother considered the beautiful blooming plant as his own property, left to him by his sister, and he placed it in his sleeping room, close to his bed, for it was very lovely in appearance, and the fragrance sweet and delightful. The little elf of the rose followed it, and flew from flower to flower, telling each little spirit that dwelt in them the story of the murdered young man, whose head now formed part of the earth beneath him, and of the wicked brother and the poor sister.
6: "We know it,"
3: said each little spirit in the flowers.
6: "We know it, for have we not sprung from the eyes and lips of the murdered one? We know it, we know it."
3: And the flowers nodded with their heads in a peculiar manner. The elf of the rose could not understand how they could rest so quietly in the matter, so he flew to the bees, who were gathering honey, and told them of the wicked brother. And the bees told it to their queen, who commanded that the next morning they should go and kill the murderer. But during the night, the first after the sister's death, while the brother was sleeping in his bed, close to where he had placed the fragrant jasmine, every flower cup opened, and invisibly the little spirits stole out, armed with poisonous spears. They placed themselves by the ear of the sleeper, told him dreadful dreams, and then flew across his lips and pricked his tongue with their poisoned spears.
6: "Now we have revenged the dead,"
3: said they, and flew back into the white bells of the jasmine flowers. When the morning came, and as soon as the window was opened, the rose elf, with the queen bee, and the whole swarm of bees rushed in to kill him. But he was already dead. People were standing round the bed, and saying that the scent of the jasmine had killed him. Then the elf of the rose understood the revenge of the flowers, and explained it to the queen bee. And she, with the whole swarm, buzzed about the flower pot. The bees could not be driven away. Then a man took it up to remove it, and one of the bees stung him in the hand, so that he let the flower pot fall, and it was broken to pieces. Then every one saw the whitened skull, and they knew the dead man in the bed was a murderer. And the queen bee hummed in the air, and sang of the revenge of the flowers, and of the elf of the rose, and said that behind the smallest leaf dwells one who can discover evil deeds and punish them also. End of The Elf of the Rose by Hans Christian Andersen. Read by Rick Rodstrom.
7: 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This is a LibriVox recording. All LibriVox recordings are in the public domain. 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The Money Box. In a nursery where a number of toys lay scattered about, a money box stood on the top of a very high wardrobe. It was made of clay in the shape of a pig, and had been bought of the potter. In the back of the pig was a slit, and this slit had been enlarged with a knife so that dollars or crown pieces might slip through, and indeed there were two in the box, besides a number of pence. The money pig was stuffed so full that it could no longer rattle, which is the highest state of perfection to which a money pig can attain. There he stood upon the cupboard, high and lofty, looking down upon everything else in the room. He knew very well that he had enough inside him to buy up all the other toys, and this gave him a very good opinion of his own value. The rest thought of this fact also, although they did not express it, for there were so many other things to talk about. A large doll, still handsome, though rather old, for her neck had been mended, lay inside one of the drawers, which was partly open. She called out to the others, "Let us have a game at being men and women. That is something worth playing at." Upon this, there was a great uproar. Even the engravings, which hung in frames on the wall, turned round in their excitement and showed that they had a wrong side to them, although they had not the least intention to expose themselves in this way or to object to the game. It was late at night, but as the moon shone through the windows, they had light at a cheap rate, and as the game was now to begin, all were invited to take part in it, even the children's wagon, which certainly belonged to the coarser playthings. "Each has its own value," said the wagon. "We cannot all be noblemen. There must be some to do the work." The money pig was the only one who received a written invitation. He stood so high that they were afraid he would not accept a verbal message. But in his reply, he said if he had to take a part, he must enjoy the sport from his own home. They were to arrange for him to do so, and so they did. The little toy theater was therefore put up in such a way that the money pig could look directly into it. Some wanted to begin with a comedy and afterwards to have a tea party and a discussion for mental improvement, but they commenced with the latter first. The rocking horse spoke of training and races, the wagon of railways and steam power, for these subjects belonged to each of their professions, and it was right they should talk of them. The clock talked politics. Tick, tick. He professed to know what was the time of day, but there was a whisper that he did not go correctly. The bamboo cane stood by, looking stiff and proud. He was vain of his brass, ferrule, and silver top, and on the sofa lay two worked cushions, pretty but stupid. When the play at the little theater began, the rest sat and looked on. They were requested to applaud and stamp or crack when they felt gratified with what they saw. But the riding whip said he never cracked for old people, only for the young who were not yet married. "I crack for everybody," said the cracker. "Yes, and a fine noise you make," thought the audience, as the play went on. It was not worth much, but it was very well played, and all the characters turned their painted sides to the audience, for they were made only to be seen on one side. The acting was wonderful, excepting that sometimes they came out beyond the lamps because the wires were a little too long. The doll, whose neck had been darned, was so excited that the place in her neck burst, and the money pig declared he must do something for one of the players, as they had all pleased him so much. So he made up his mind to remember one of them in his will, as the one to be buried with him in the family vault, whenever that event should happen. They all enjoyed the comedy so much that they gave up all thought of the tea party and only carried out their idea of intellectual amusement which they called plain at men and women, and there was nothing wrong about it, for it was only play. All the while, each one thought most of himself, or of what the money pig could be thinking. His thoughts were on, as he supposed, a very distant time of making his will, and of his burial, and of when it might all come to pass, certainly sooner than he expected, for all at once down he came from the top of the press, fell on the ground, and was broken to pieces. Then the pennies hopped and danced about in the most amusing manner. The little ones twirled round like tops, and the large ones rolled away as far as they could, especially the one great silver crown piece, who had often to go out into the world, and now he had his wish as well as the rest of the money. The pieces of the money pig were thrown into the dustbin, and the next day there stood a new money pig on the cupboard, but it had not a farthing in its inside yet, and therefore, like the old one, it could not rattle. This was the beginning with him, and we will make it the end of our story. End of the Money Box by Hans Christian Andersen. Read by Jill Preston.
8: 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This is a LibriVox recording. All LibriVox recordings are in the public domain. 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Once upon a time, there was a widow who had two daughters. One of them was beautiful and industrious, the other ugly and lazy. The mother, however, loved the ugly and lazy one best, because she was her own daughter, and so the other, who was only her stepdaughter, was made to do all the work of the house, and was quite the Cinderella of the family. Her stepmother sent her out every day to sit by the well in the high road, there to spin until she made her fingers bleed. Now it chanced one day that some blood fell on to the spindle, and as the girl stopped over the well to wash it off, the spindle suddenly sprang out of her hand and fell into the well. She ran home, crying to tell of her misfortune, but her stepmother spoke harshly to her, and after giving her a violent scolding, said unkindly, "As you have let the spindle fall into the well, you may go yourself and fetch it out." The girl went back to the well, not knowing what to do, and at last, in her distress, she jumped into the water after the spindle. She remembered nothing more until she woke and found herself in a beautiful meadow, full of sunshine and with countless flowers blooming in every direction. She walked over the meadow, and presently she came upon a baker's oven full of bread, and the loaves cried out to her, take us out, or alas, we shall be burnt to a cinder. We were baked through long ago." So she took the bread shovel and drew them all out. She went on a little further till she came to a tree full of apples. Shake me, I pray," cried the tree. "My apples, one and all, are ripe." So she shook the tree, and the apples came falling down upon her like rain. But she continued shaking until there was not a single apple left upon it. Then she carefully gathered the apples together in a heap and walked on again. The next thing she came to was a little house, and there she saw an old woman looking out with such large teeth that she was terrified, and turned to run away. But the old woman called after her, "What are you afraid of, dear child? Stay with me. If you will do the work of my house properly for me, I will make you very happy. You must be very careful, however, to make my bed in the right way, for I wish you always to shake it thoroughly, so that the feathers fly about. Then they say, down there in the world, that it is snowing, for I am Mother Holly." The woman spoke so kindly that the girl summoned up courage and agreed to enter into her service. She took care to do everything according to the old woman's bidding, and every time she made the bed she shook it with all her might, so that the feathers flew about like so many snowflakes. The old woman was as good as her word. She never spoke angrily to her, and gave her roast and boiled meats every day. So she stayed on with Mother Holly for some time, and then she began to grow unhappy. She could not at first tell why she felt sad, but she became conscious at the last of great longing to go home. Then she knew she was homesick, although she was 1,000 times better off with Mother Holly than with her mother and sister. After waiting a while, she went to Mother Holly and said, "I am so homesick that I cannot stay with you any longer, for although I am so happy here, I must return to my own people." Then Mother Holly said, "I am pleased that you should want to go back to your own people, and as you have served me so well and faithfully, I will take you home myself." Thereupon she led the girl by the hand up to a broad gateway. The gate was opened, and the girl passed through. A shower of gold fell upon her, and the gold clung to her so that she was covered with it from head to foot. "This is a reward for your industry," said Mother Holly, and as she spoke, she handed her the spindle which she had dropped into the well. The gate was then closed, and the girl found herself back in the old world, close to her mother's house. As she entered the courtyard, the cock, who was perched on the well, called out,
9: "Cock-a-doodle-doo! Your golden daughter's come back to you."
8: Then she went to her mother and sister, and as she was so richly covered with gold, they gave her a warm welcome. She related to them all that had happened, and when the mother heard how she had come by her great riches, she thought she should like her ugly, lazy daughter to go and try her fortune. So she made the sister go and sit by the well and spin, and the girl pricked her finger and thrust her hand into a thorn bush, so that she might drop some blood onto the spindle. Then she threw it into the well and jumped in herself. Like her sister, she awoke in the beautiful meadow, and walked over it till she came to the oven.
9: Take us out, or alas, we shall be burnt to a cinder. We were baked through long ago," cried the loaves, as before. But the lazy girl answered, "Do you think I am going to dirty my hands for you?" and walked on.
8: Presently she came to the apple tree.
9: Shake me, I pray. My apples, one and all, are ripe," it cried.
8: But she only answered,
9: "A nice thing to ask me to do. One of the apples might fall on my head," and passed on.
8: At last she came to Mother Holly's house, and as she had heard all about the large teeth from her sister, she was not afraid of them, and engaged herself with delay to the old woman. The first day she was very obedient and industrious, and exerted herself to please Mother Holly, for she thought of the gold she should get in return. The next day, however, she began to dawdle over her work, and the third day she was more idle still. Then she began to lie in bed in the mornings and refused to get up. Worse still, she neglected to make the old woman's bed properly, and forgot to shake it so that the feathers might fly about. So Mother Holly very soon got tired of her, and told her she might go. The lazy girl was delighted at this, and thought to herself, "The gold will soon be mine." Mother Holly led her, as she had led her sister, to the broad gateway, but as she was passing through, instead of the shower of gold, a great bucketful of pitch came pouring over her. That is in return for your services, said the old woman, and she shut the gate. So the lazy girl had to go home covered with pitch, and the cock on the wall called out as he saw her. Cock-a-doodle-doo! Your dirty daughter's come back to you. But try as she would, she could not get the pitch off, and it stuck to her as long as she lived. End of Mother Holly by the Grimm Brothers, also known as the Brothers Grimm. Recorded today by Deborah Knight, February 6th, 2011.
7: 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This is a LibriVox recording. All LibriVox recordings are in the public domain. For more information or to volunteer, please visit LibriVox.org. On the Way to the Sun. He had journeyed a long way and was very tired. It seemed like a dream when he stood up after a sleep in the field and looked over the wall and saw the garden and the flowers and the children playing all about. He looked at the long road behind him, at the dark wood and the barren hills. It was the world to which he belonged. He looked at the garden before him, at the big house and the terrace and the steps that led down to the smooth lawn. It was the world which belonged to the children. Poor boy, said the elder child, I will get you something to eat. But where did he come from? The gardener asked. We do not know, the child answered, but he is very hungry, and mother says we may give him some food. I will take him some milk, said the little one. In one hand she carried a mug, and with the other she pulled along her little broken cart. But what is he called? Asked the gardener. We do not know, the little one answered, but he is very thirsty, and mother says we may give him some milk. Where is he going? Asked the gardener. We do not know, the children said, but he is very tired. When the boy had rested well, he got up saying, I must not stay any longer, and turned to go on his way. What have you to do? The children asked. I am one of the crew and must help to make the world go round, he answered. Why, do we not help too? You are the passengers. How far have you to go? They asked. Oh, a long way, he answered. On and on until I can touch the sun. Will you really touch it? They said, awestruck. I dare say I shall tire long before I get there, he answered sadly. Perhaps without knowing it, though, I shall reach it in my sleep, he added. But they hardly heard the last words, for he was already far off. Why did you talk to him? The gardener said. He is just a working boy. And we do nothing. It was very good of him to notice us, they said humbly. Good, said the gardener in despair. Why, between you and him, there is a great difference. There was only a wall, they answered. Who set it up? They asked curiously. Why, the builders, of course. Men set it up. And who will pull it down? It will not want any pulling down, the man answered grimly. Time will do that. As the children went back to their play, they looked up at the lights towards which the boy was journeying. Perhaps we too shall reach it some day, they said. End of On the Way to the Sun by Mrs. W. K. Clifford. Read by Jill Preston. The Proud Boy by Mrs. W. K. Clifford. This is a LibriVox recording. All LibriVox recordings are in the public domain. For more information or to volunteer, please visit LibriVox.org. The Proud Boy. There was once a very proud boy. He always walked through the village with his eyes turned down and his hands in his pocket. The boys used to stare at him and say nothing, and when he was out of sight, they breathed freely. So the proud boy was lonely and would have had no friends out of doors if it had not been for two stray dogs, the green trees, and a flock of geese upon the common. One day, just by the weaver's cottage, he met the tailor's son. Now the tailor's son made more noise than any other boy in the village, and when he had done anything wrong, he stuck to it and said he didn't care. So the neighbors thought that he was very brave and would do wonders when he came to be a man, and some of them hoped he would be a great traveler and stay long in distant lands. When the tailor's son saw the proud boy, he danced in front of him and made faces and provoked him sorely until, at last, the proud boy turned round and suddenly boxed the ears of the tailor's son and threw his hat into the road. The tailor's son was surprised and, without waiting to pick up his hat, ran away and, sitting down in the carpenter's yard, cried bitterly. After a few minutes, the proud boy came to him and returned him his hat, saying politely, "There is no dust on it. You deserve to have your ears boxed. But I am sorry I was so rude as to throw your hat onto the road." "I thought you were proud," said the tailor's son, astonished. "I didn't think you'd say that. I wouldn't." "Perhaps you are not proud." "No, I am not." "Ah, that makes a difference," said the proud boy, still more politely. "When you are proud and have done a foolish thing, you make a point of owning it." "But it takes a lot of courage," said the tailor's son. "Oh dear, no," answered the proud boy. "It only takes a lot of cowardice not to." And then, turning his eyes down again, he softly walked away. End of The Proud Boy by Mrs. W. K. Clifford. Read by Jill Preston.
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7: The Rainbow Maker by Mrs. W. K. Clifford. This is a LibriVox recording. All LibriVox recordings are in the public domain. For more information or to volunteer, please visit LibriVox.org. The Rainbow Maker. The children stood under an archway. Behind them was the blue sky, in front of them the clear still lake that wandered and wound about the garden. Above their heads, the leaves of a tree whispered and told strange stories to the breeze. "Poor tree! It is sighing for the blossoms the wind has carried away," they said to each other, and they looked back at the garden. "And poor flowers, too," they said. "All your bright colors are gone, and your petals lie scattered on the ground. Tomorrow they will be dead." "Ah, no," the flowers sighed. "The Rainbow Maker will gather them up and once more they will see the sun. Before the children could answer, a tall, fair maiden came down the pathway.

0: She did not utter a single word, and the children could hear no sound of her footstep, no rustling from her dress. She stooped, and picking up the fading petals, looked at them tenderly for a moment, while the tears fell slowly down her cheeks, but the smile hovered round her mouth, for she knew that they would shine again in the sight of their beloved son. When her apron was quite full, she turned round and left the garden. Hand in hand, the children followed. She went slowly on by the side of the lake, far, far away, across the meadows and up the farthest hill, until at last she found her home behind a cloud just opposite the sun. There she sat all through the summer days making rainbows. When the children had watched her for a long, long time, they went softly back to their own home. The rainbow maker had not even seen them. "Mother," they said one day, "we know now where the colors go from the flowers. See, they are there." And as they spoke, they thought of the maiden sitting silently at work in her cloud home. They knew that she was weeping at sending forth her most beautiful one, and yet smiling as she watched the soft archway she had made. "See, they are all there, dear mother," the children repeated, looking at the falling rain and the shining sun, and pointing to the rainbow that spanned the river. End of The Rainbow Maker by Mrs. W. K. Clifford. Read by Jill Preston.
1: Fairy Tales by the Brothers Grimm. The Salad. This is a LibriVox recording. All LibriVox recordings are in the public domain. 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As a merry young huntsman was once going briskly along through a wood, there came up a little old woman and said to him, "Good day, good day. You seem merry enough, but I am hungry and thirsty. Do pray give me something to eat." The huntsman took pity on her and put his hand in his pocket and gave her what he had. Then he wanted to go his way, but she took hold of him and said, "Listen, my friend, to what I am going to tell you. I will reward you for your kindness. Go your way, and after a little time you will come to a tree, where you will see 9 birds sitting on a cloak. Shoot into the midst of them, and one will fall down dead. The cloak will fall too. Take it. It is a wishing cloak, and when you wear it, you will find yourself at any place where you may wish to be. Cut open the dead bird, take out its heart, and keep it, and you will find a piece of gold under your pillow every morning when you rise. It is the bird's heart that will bring you this good luck." The huntsman thanked her and thought to himself, "If all this does happen, it will be a fine thing for me." When he had gone 100 steps or so, he heard a screaming and chirping in the branches over him, and looked up and saw a flock of birds pulling a cloak with their bills and feet, screaming, fighting, and tugging at each other, as if each wished to have it to himself. "Well," said the huntsman, "this is wonderful. This happens just as the old woman said." Then he shot into the midst of them, so that their feathers flew all about. Off went the flock chattering away, but one fell down dead, and the cloak with it. Then the huntsman did as the old woman told him, cut open the bird, took out the heart, and carried the cloak home with him. The next morning when he awoke, he lifted up his pillow, and there lay the piece of gold glittering underneath. The same happened next day, and indeed every day when he arose. He heaped up a great deal of gold, and at last thought to himself, "Of what use is this gold to me whilst I'm at home? I will go out into the world and look about me." Then he took leave of his friends and hung his bag and bow about his neck and went his way. It so happened that his road one day led through a thick wood, at the end of which was a large castle in a green meadow, and at one of the windows stood an old woman with a very beautiful young lady by her side looking about them. Now the old woman was a witch, and said to the young lady, "There is a young man coming out of the wood who carries a wonderful prize. We must get it away from him, my dear child, for it is more fit for us than for him. He has a bird's heart that brings a piece of gold under his pillow every morning." Meantime the huntsman came nearer and looked at the lady, and said to himself, "I have been travelling so long that I should like to go into this castle and rest myself, for I have money enough to pay for anything I want." But the real reason was that he wanted to see more of the beautiful lady. Then he went into the house and was welcomed kindly, and it was not long before he was so much in love that he thought of nothing else but looking at the lady's eyes and doing everything that she wished. Then the old woman said, "Now is the time for getting the bird's heart." So the lady stole it away, and he never found any more gold under his pillow, for it lay now under the young lady's, and the old woman took it away every morning. But he was so much in love that he never missed his price. "Well," said the old witch, "we have got the bird's heart, but not the wishing cloak yet, and that we must also get." "Let us leave him that," said the young lady. "He has already lost his wealth." Then the witch was very angry and said, "Such a cloak is a very rare and wonderful thing, and I must and will have it." So she did as the old woman told her, and set herself at the window, and looked about the country, and seemed very sorrowful. Then the huntsman said, "What makes you so sad?" "Alas, dear sir," said she, "yonder lies the granite rock, where all the costly diamonds grow, and I want so much to go there that whenever I think of it I cannot help being sorrowful, for who can reach it? Only the birds and the flies. Man cannot." "If that's all your grief," said the huntsman, "I'll take you there with all my heart." And he drew her under his cloak, and the moment he wished to be on the granite mountain they were both there. The diamonds glittered so on all sides that they were delighted with the sight, and picked up the finest. But the old witch made a deep sleep come upon him, and he said to the young lady, "Let us sit down and rest ourselves a little. I am so tired that I cannot stand any longer." So they sat down, and he laid his head in her lap and fell asleep. And whilst he was sleeping on, she took the cloak from his shoulders, hung it on her own, picked up the diamonds, and wished herself home again. When he awoke, he found that his lady had tricked him, and left him alone on the wild rock. He said, "Alas, what roguery there is in the world!" And there he sat in great grief and fear, not knowing what to do. Now this rock belonged to fierce giants who lived upon it, and as he saw three of them striding about, he thought to himself, "I can only save myself by feigning to be asleep." So he laid himself down as if he were in a sound sleep. When the giants came up to him, the first pushed him with his foot and said, "What worm is this that lies here curled up? Tread upon him and kill him," said the second. "It's not worth the trouble," said the third. "Let him live, he'll go climbing higher up the mountain, and some cloud will come rolling and carry him away." And they passed on. But the huntsman had heard all they said, and as soon as they were gone, he climbed to the top of the mountain, and when he had sat there a short time, a cloud came rolling around him, and caught him in a whirlwind, and bore him along for some time, till it settled in a garden, and he fell quite gently to the ground amongst the greens and cabbages. Then he looked around him and said, "I wish I had something to eat. If not, I shall be worse off than before. For here I see neither apples nor pears, nor any kind of fruits, nothing but vegetables." At last he thought to himself, "I can eat salad. It will refresh and strengthen me." So he picked out a fine salad and ate of it. But scarcely had he swallowed two bites that he felt himself quite changed, and saw with horror that he was turned into an ass. However, he still felt very hungry, and the salad tasted very nice. So he ate on till he came to another kind of salad, and scarcely had he tasted it when he felt another change come over him, and soon saw that he was lucky enough to have found his old shape again. Then he laid himself down and slept off a little of his weariness, and when he awoke the next morning he broke off a head both of the good and the bad salad, and thought to himself, "This will help me to my fortune again, and enable me to pay off some folks for their treachery." So he went away to try and find the castle of his friends, and after wandering about a few days he luckily found it. Then he stained his face all over brown, so that even his mother would not have known him, and went into the castle and asked for a lodging. "I am so tired," said he, "that I can go no farther." "Countryman," said the witch, "who are you, and what is your business?" "I am," said he, "a messenger sent by the king to find the finest salad that grows under the sun. I have been lucky enough to find it, and have brought it with me, but the heat of the sun scorches so that it begins to wither, and I don't know that I can carry it farther." When the witch and the young lady heard of his beautiful salad, they longed to taste it, and said, "Dear countryman, let us just taste it." "To be sure," answered he, "I have two heads of it with me, and will give you one." So he opened his bag and gave them the bag. Then the witch herself took it into the kitchen to be dressed, and when it was ready she could not wait till it was carried up. She took a few leaves immediately and put them in her mouth, and scarcely were they swallowed when she lost her own form and ran braying down into the court in the form of an ass. Now the servant maid came into the kitchen, and seeing the salad ready, was going to carry it up, but on the way she too felt a wish to taste it, as the old woman had done, and ate some leaves. So she also was turned into an ass and ran after the other, letting the dish with the salad fall on the ground. The messenger sat all this time with the beautiful young lady, and as nobody came with the salad and she longed to taste it, she said, "I don't know where the salad can be." Then he thought something must have happened, and said, "I will go into the kitchen and see." And as he went, he saw two asses in the court running about, and the salad lying on the ground. "All right," said he, "those two have had their share." Then he took up the rest of the leaves, laid them on the dish, and brought them to the young lady, saying, "I bring you the dish myself, that you may not wait any longer." So she ate of it, and like the others, ran off into the court, braying away. Then the huntsman washed his face and went into the court that they might know him. "Now you shall be paid for your roguery," said he, and tied them all three to a rope, and took them along with him till he came to a mill and knocked at the window. "What's the matter?" said the miller. "I have three tiresome beasts here," said the other. "If you will take them, give them food and room, and treat them as I tell you, I will pay you whatever you ask." "With all my heart," said the miller. "But how shall I treat them?" Then the huntsman said, "Give the old one stripes three times a day, and hay once. Give the next, who is the servant maid, stripes once a day, and hay three times. And give the youngest, who is the beautiful lady, hay three times a day, and no stripes," for he could not find it in his heart to have her beaten. After this he went back to the castle, where he found everything he wanted. Some day after, the miller came to him and told him that the old ass was dead. "The other two," said he, "are alive and eat, but are so sorrowful that they cannot last long." Then the huntsman pitied them, and told the miller to drive them back to him, and when they came he gave them some of the good salad to eat. And the beautiful young lady fell upon her knees before him and said, "O dearest huntsman, forgive me all the ill I've done you. My mother forced me to it. It was against my will, for I always loved you very much. Your wishing cloak hangs up in the closet, and as for the bird's heart, I will give it you too." But he said, "Keep it. It will be just the same thing, for I mean to make you my wife." So they were married, and lived together very happily till they died. End of The Salad by the Brothers Grimm.
0: The Sandy Cat by Mrs. W. K. Clifford. This is a LibriVox recording. All LibriVox recordings are in the public domain. For more information or to volunteer, please visit LibriVox.org. The Sandy Cat. The Sandy Cat sat by the kitchen fire. Yesterday it had had no supper. This morning everyone had forgotten it. All night it had caught no mice. All day, as yet, it had tasted no milk. A little gray mouse, a saucer full of milk, a few fish or chicken bones would have satisfied it. But no gray mouse, with its soft, stringy tail behind it, ran across the floor. No milk was near, no chicken bones, no fish, no anything. The serving maid had been washing clothes and was hanging them out to dry. The children had loitered on their way to school and were wondering what the master would say to them. The father had gone to the fair to help a neighbor to choose a horse. The mother sat making a patchwork quilt. No one thought of the Sandy Cat. It sat by the fire alone and hungry. At last the clothes were all a-drying. The children had been scolded and sat learning a lesson for the morrow. The father came from the fair, and the patchwork quilt was put away. The serving maid put on a white apron with a frill and a clean cap, then taking the Sandy Cat in her arms, said, "Pussy, shall we go into the garden?" So they went and walked up and down the pathway, till at last they stopped before a rose tree. The serving maid held up the cat to smell the roses, but with one long bound it leaped from her arms and away, away, away. "Whither?" "Ah, dear children, I cannot tell, for I was not there to see. But if ever you are a Sandy Cat, you will know that it is a terrible thing to be asked to smell roses when you are longing for a saucerful of milk and a gray mouse with a soft, stringy tail." End of The Sandy Cat by Mrs. W. K. Clifford. Read by Jill Preston.
1: Fairy Tales by the Brothers Grimm. The Turnip. This is a LibriVox recording. All LibriVox recordings are in the public domain. For more information or to volunteer, please visit LibriVox.org. There were two brothers who were both soldiers. The one was rich and the other poor. The poor man thought he would try to better himself, so, pulling off his red coat, he became a gardener and dug his ground well and sowed turnips. When the seed came up, there was one plant bigger than all the rest, and it kept getting larger and larger and seemed as if it would never cease growing, so that it might have been called the Prince of Turnips, for there never was such a one seen before, and never will again. At last it was so big that it filled a cart, and two oxen could hardly draw it, and the gardener knew not what in the world to do with it, nor whether it would be a blessing or a curse to him. One day he said to himself, "What shall I do with it? If I sell it, it will bring no more than another, and for eating, the little turnips are better than this. The best thing, perhaps, is to carry it and give it to the king as a mark of respect." Then he yoked his oxen and drew his turnip to the court and gave it to the king. "What a wonderful thing," said the king. "I have seen many strange things, but such a monster as this I never saw. Where did you get the seed? Or is it only your good luck? If so, you are a true child of fortune." "Ah, no," answered the gardener, "I am no child of fortune. I am a poor soldier who never could get enough to live upon. So I laid aside my red coat and set to work tilling the ground. I have a brother who is rich, and your majesty knows him well, and all the world knows him, but because I am poor, everybody forgets me." The king then took pity on him and said, "You shall be poor no longer. I will give you so much that you shall be even richer than your brother." Then he gave him gold and lands and flocks, and made him so rich that his brother's fortune could not at all be compared with his. When the brother heard all of this, and how a turnip had made the gardener so rich, he envied him sorely, and bethought himself how he could contrive to get the same good fortune for himself. However, he determined to manage more cleverly than his brother, and got together a rich present of gold and fine horses for the king, and thought he must have a much larger gift in return. For if his brother had received so much for only a turnip, what must his present be worth? The king took the gift very graciously, and said he knew not what to give in return more valuable and wonderful than the great turnip. So the soldier was forced to put it into a cart, and drag it home with him. When he reached home, he knew not upon whom to vent his rage and spite, and at length wicked thoughts came into his head, and he resolved to kill his brother. So he hired some villains to murder him, and having shown them where to lie in ambush, he went to his brother and said, "Dear brother, I have found a hidden treasure. Let us go and dig it up and share it between us." The other had no suspicion of his roguery, so they went out together, and as they were travelling along, the murderers rushed out upon him, bound him, and were going to hang him on a tree. But whilst they were getting all ready, they heard the trampling of a horse at a distance, which so frightened them that they pushed their prisoner neck and shoulder together into a sack, and swung him up by a cord to the tree, where they left him dangling, and ran away. Meanwhile, he worked and worked away, till he made a hole large enough to put out his head. When the horseman came up, he proved to be a student, a merry fellow, who was journeying along on his nag, and singing as he went. As soon as the man in the sack saw him passing under the tree, he cried out, "Good morning! Good morning to thee, my friend!" The student looked about everywhere, and seeing no one, and not knowing where the voice came from, cried out, "Who calls me?" Then the man in the tree answered, "Lift up thine eyes, for behold, here I sit in the sack of wisdom. Here have I, in a short time, learned great and wondrous things. Compared to this seat, all the learning of the schools is as empty air. A little longer, and I shall know all that man can know, and shall come forth wiser than the wisest of mankind. Here I discern the signs and motions of the heavens and the stars, the laws that control the winds, the number of the sands on the seashore, the healing of the sick, the virtues of all simples, of birds, and of precious stones. Wert thou but once here, my friend, thou wouldst feel and own the power of knowledge." The student listened to all this and wondered much. At last he said, "Blessed be the day and hour when I found you. Cannot you contrive to let me into the sack for a little while?" Then the other answered, as if very unwillingly, "A little space I may allow thee to sit here, if thou wilt reward me well and entreat me kindly, but thou must tarry yet an hour below, till I have learned some little matters that are yet unknown to me." So the student sat himself down and waited a while. But the time hung heavy upon him, and he begged earnestly that he might ascend forthwith, for his thirst of knowledge was great. Then the other pretended to give way, and said, "Thou must let the sack of wisdom descend, by untying yonder cord, and then thou shalt enter." So the student let him down, opened the sack, and set him free. "Now then," cried he, "let me ascend quickly." As he began to put himself into the sack heels first, "Wait a while," said the gardener, "that is not the way." Then he pushed him in head first, tied up the sack, and soon swung up the searcher after wisdom dangling in the air. "How is it with thee, friend?" said he. "Dost thou not feel that wisdom comes unto thee? Rest there in peace, till thou art a wiser man than thou wert." So saying, he trotted off on the student's nag, and left the poor fellow to gather wisdom till somebody should come and let him down. End of The Turnip by the Brothers Grimm.
0: The Wooden Doll by Mrs. W. K. Clifford. This is a LibriVox recording. All LibriVox recordings are in the public domain. For more information or to volunteer, please visit LibriVox.org. The Wooden Doll. The wooden doll had no peace. "My dears, if ever you are a doll, hope to be a rag doll, or a wax doll, or a doll full of sawdust, apt to ooze out, or a china doll, easy to break. Anything in the world rather than a good, strong wooden doll with a painted head and movable joints, for that is indeed a sad thing to be." Many a time the poor wooden doll wished it were a tin train, or a box of soldiers, or a woolly lamb, or anything on earth rather than what it was. It never had any peace. It was taken up and put down at all manners of odd moments, made to go to bed when the children went to bed, to get up when they got up, be bathed when they were bathed, dressed when they were dressed, taken out in all weathers, stuffed into their satchels when they went to school, left about in corners, dropped on stairs, forgotten, neglected, bumped, banged, broken, glued together, anything and everything it suffered, until many a time it said sadly enough to its poor little self, "I might as well be a human being at once and be done with it." And then it fell to thinking about human beings. What strange creatures they were, always going about, though none carried them save when they were very little, always sleeping and waking and eating and drinking and laughing and crying and talking and walking and doing this and that and the other, never resting for long together, or seeming as if they could be still for even a single day. "They are always making a noise," thought the wooden doll. "They are always talking and walking about, always moving things and doing things, building up and pulling down, and making and unmaking forever and forever, and never are they quiet. It is lucky that we are not all human beings, or the world would be worn out in no time, and there would not be a corner left in which to rest a poor doll's head." End of The Wooden Doll by Mrs. W. K. Clifford. Read by Jill Preston. The Butterfly by Hans Christian Andersen. This is a LibriVox recording. All LibriVox recordings are in the public domain. For more information or to volunteer, please visit LibriVox.org. The Butterfly. There was once a butterfly who wished for a bride, and, as may be supposed, he wanted to choose a very pretty one from among the flowers. He glanced, with a very critical eye, at all the flower beds, and found that the flowers were seated quietly and demurely on their stalks, just as maidens should sit before they are engaged. But there was a great number of them, and it appeared as if his search would become very wearisome. The butterfly did not like to take too much trouble, so he flew off on a visit to the daisies. The French call this flower Marguerite, and they say that the little daisy can prophesy. Lovers pluck off the leaves, and as they pluck each leaf, They ask a question about their lovers, thus, does he or she love me? Ardently? Distractedly? Very much? A little? Not at all? And so on. Everyone speaks these words in his own language. The butterfly came also to Marguerite to inquire, but he did not pluck off her leaves. He pressed a kiss on each of them, for he thought there was always more to be done by kindness. "Darling Marguerite Daisy," he said to her, "you are the wisest woman of all the flowers. Pray tell me which of the flowers I shall choose for my wife. Which will be my bride? When I know, I will fly directly to her and propose." But Marguerite did not answer him. She was offended that he should call her a woman when she was only a girl, and there is a great difference. He asked her a second time, and then a third, but she remained dumb and answered not a word. Then he would wait no longer, but flew away, to commence his wooing at once. It was in the early spring, when the crocus and the snowdrop were in full bloom. "They are very pretty," thought the butterfly. "Charming little lasses, but they are rather formal." Then, as the young lads often do, he looked out for the elder girls. He next flew to the anemones. These were rather sour to his taste. The violet, a little too sentimental. The lime blossoms, too small, and besides, there was such a large family of them. The apple blossoms, though they look like roses, bloomed today, but might fall off tomorrow with the first wind that blew, and he thought that a marriage with one of them might last too short a time. The pea blossom pleased him most of all. She was white and red, graceful and slender, and belonged to those domestic maidens who have a pretty appearance and can yet be useful in the kitchen. He was just about to make her an offer when, close by the maiden, he saw a pod with a withered flower hanging at the end. "Who is that?" he asked. "That is my sister," replied the pea blossom. "Oh, indeed. And you will be like her some day?" said he. And he flew away directly, for he felt quite shocked. A honeysuckle hung forth from the hedge in full bloom, but there were so many girls like her, with long faces and sallow complexions. No, he did not like her. But which one did he like? Spring went by, and summer drew towards its close. Autumn came, but he had not decided. The flowers now appeared in their most gorgeous robes, but all in vain. They had not the fresh, fragrant air of youth, for the heart asks for fragrance, even when it is no longer young, and there is very little of that to be found in the dahlias or the dry chrysanthemums. Therefore, the butterfly turned to the mint on the ground. "You know, this plant has no blossom, but it is sweetness all over, full of fragrance from head to foot, with the scent of a flower in every leaf." "I will take her," said the butterfly, and he made her an offer. But the mint stood silent and stiff as she listened to him. At last she said, "Friendship, if you please, nothing more. I am old and you are old, but we may live for each other just the same. As to marrying, no, don't let us appear ridiculous at our age." And so it happened that the butterfly got no wife at all. He had been too long choosing, which is always a bad plan. and the butterfly became what is called an old bachelor. It was late in the autumn, with rainy and cloudy weather. The cold wind blew over the bowed backs of the willows, so that they creaked again. It was not the weather for flying about in summer clothes, but fortunately, the butterfly was not out in it. He had got a shelter by chance. It was in a room heated by a stove and as warm as summer. He could exist here, he said, well enough. But it is not enough merely to exist, said he. I need freedom, sunshine, and a little flower for a companion. Then he flew against the window pane and was seen and admired by those in the room, who caught him and stuck him on a pin in a box of curiosities. They could not do more for him. Now I am perched on a stalk like the flowers, said the butterfly. It is not very pleasant, certainly. I should imagine it is something like being married, for here I am stuck fast. And with this thought, he consoled himself a little. That seems very poor consolation, said one of the plants in the room that grew in a pot. Ah, thought the butterfly, one can't very well trust these plants in pots. They have too much to do with mankind. End of The Butterfly by Hans Christian Andersen. Read by Jill Preston.
2: The Little Match Seller by Hans Christian Andersen. This is a LibriVox recording. All LibriVox recordings are in the public domain. For more information, or to volunteer, please visit LibriVox.org. It was terribly cold and nearly dark on the last evening of the old year, and the snow was falling fast. In the cold and the darkness, a poor little girl, with bare head and naked feet, roamed through the streets. It is true she had on a pair of slippers when she left home, but they were not of much use. They were very large, so large indeed that they had belonged to her mother, and the poor little creature had lost them in running across the street to avoid two carriages that were rolling along at a terrible rate. One of the slippers she could not find, and a boy seized upon the other and ran away with it, saying that he could use it as a cradle when he had children of his own. So the little girl went on with her little naked feet, which were quite red and blue with the cold. In an old apron she carried a number of matches, and had a bundle of them in her hands. No one had bought anything of her the whole day, nor had anyone given her even a penny. Shivering with cold and hunger, she crept along. Poor little child, she looked the picture of misery. Snowflakes fell on her long fair hair, which hung in curls on her shoulders, but she regarded them not. Lights were shining from every window, and there was a savory smell of roast goose, for it was New Year's Eve. Yes, she remembered that. In a corner, between two houses, one of which projected beyond the other, she sank down and huddled herself together. She had drawn her little feet under her, but she could not keep off the cold, and she dared not go home, for she had sold no matches, and could not take home even a penny of money. Her father would certainly beat her. Besides, it was almost as cold at home as here, for they had only the roof to cover them, through which the wind howled, although the largest holes had been stopped up with straw and rags. Her little hands were almost frozen with the cold. Ah, perhaps a burning match might be some good. If she could draw it from the bundle and strike it against the wall, just to warm her fingers. She drew one out. Scratch! How it sputtered as it burnt. It gave a warm, bright light, like a little candle, as she held her hand over it. It was really a wonderful light. It seemed to the little girl that she was sitting by a large iron stove with polished brass feet and a brass ornament. How the fire burned! And it seemed so beautifully warm that the child stretched out her feet as if to warm them, when, lo, the flame of the match went out. The stove vanished, and she had only the remains of the half-burnt match in her hand. She rubbed another match on the wall. It burst into a flame, and where its light fell upon the wall, it became as transparent as a veil, and she could see into the room. The table was covered with a snowy white tablecloth, on which stood a splendid dinner service, and a steaming roast goose, stuffed with apples and dried plums. And what was still more wonderful, the goose jumped down from the dish and waddled across the floor, with a knife and fork in its breast, to the little girl. Then the match went out, and there remained nothing but the thick, damp, cold wall before her. She lighted another match, and then she found herself sitting under a beautiful Christmas tree. It was larger and more beautifully decorated than the one which she had seen through the glass door at the rich merchant's. Thousands of tapers were burning upon the green branches, and colored pictures, like those she had seen in the show windows, looked down upon it all. The little one stretched out her hand towards them, and the match went out. The Christmas lights rose higher and higher, till they looked to her like the stars in the sky. Then she saw a star fall, leaving behind it a bright streak of fire. "Someone is dying," thought the little girl. For her old grandmother, the only one who had ever loved her, and who was now dead, had told her that when a star falls, a soul was going up to God. She again rubbed a match on the wall, and the light shone round her. In the brightness stood her old grandmother, clear and shining, yet mild and loving in her appearance. "Grandmother," cried the little one, "oh, take me with you. I know you will go away when the match burns out. You will vanish like the warm stove, the roast goose, and the large, glorious Christmas tree." And she made haste to light the whole bundle of matches, for she wished to keep her grandmother there. And the matches glowed with a light that was brighter than the noonday, and her grandmother had never appeared so large or so beautiful. She took the little girl in her arms, and they both flew upwards in brightness and joy, far above the earth, where there was neither cold, nor hunger, nor pain, for they were with God. In the dawn of morning, there lay the poor little one, with pale cheeks and smiling mouth, leaning against the wall. She had been frozen to death on the last evening of the year, and the New Year's sun rose and shone upon a little corpse. The child still sat in the stiffness of death, holding the matches in her hand, one bundle of which was burnt. "She tried to warm herself," said some. No one imagined what beautiful things she had seen, nor into what glory she had entered with her grandmother on New Year's Day. End of The Little Match Seller by Hans Christian Andersen. Read today by Deborah Knight in the state of Illinois, February 5th, 2011.
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3: This is a LibriVox recording. All LibriVox recordings are in the public domain. 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Venture of a Kite. One evening, when Mary, her mamma, and Willie had all taken their seats near the window, and the story was about to begin, Mary reminded her mamma of a merry adventure that she had mentioned as having happened when she and her brother and Master White went out to fly their new kite. "Do, mamma, tell us about that," said Mary. Her mamma said she would, and after thinking for a few minutes, to recollect all about it. She began. One fine, breezy morning in October, Master White came suddenly to our house, with his eyes looking so bright, and his cheeks so red from running in the fresh air, and quite out of breath besides. "What is the matter, James?" we all cried out. "What a red face you've got!" "Have I?" said he. "My nose is so cold. I ran here as fast as I could. There's such a beautiful breeze for a kite. Come, both of you, and let's fly the kite high up in the blue sky. Come, as many of you as can, and this day you shall see what a kite can do." Up we all jumped. The kite was brought down, and away we all started into the meadows, running nearly all the way, and James White never ceasing to talk of the wonderful things he intended the kite should this day perform. We arrived at a large, grassy meadow, sloping down to a low hedge. Beyond the hedge was a very large field, and beyond that field another large field, which had some high trees at the farthest end. In the tops of these trees was a rookery. We knew these trees very well, because we often used to walk that way, partly because it was a nice walk, and partly because an old woman, whom we were all very fond of, kept an apple and gingerbread nut stall under the largest tree. However, as I said before, these trees were a long way off, two whole fields off, more, two whole fields and all the meadow. At the top of the meadow, near where we stood, there was also a high tree, and, at the foot of this, we laid down the kite. "Oh, James," said my brother, "do you think we shall be able to make the kite fly as high as the tree we are under?" "As high," said James White, "six times as high, at the very least." He now carefully unfolded the tail from the body of the kite, being very particular to undo all the tangles near the tassel, which made quite a bunch. But he brought it out perfectly. One end of the ball of twine was now attached to the body of the kite. He then raised it up with the right hand, holding out the tail in three great festoons with the left, and in this way walked to and fro very uprightly and with a stately air, and turning his head in various quarters to observe the direction of the wind. Suddenly he dropped the tail upon the ground, and, lifting up the kite with his right hand in the air, as high as he possibly could, off he ran down the meadow slope as fast as his legs could carry him, shouting all the way, "Up, up, up, rise, rise, rise, fly kite in the air!" He finished by throwing the kite up, continuing to run with the string in his hand, allowing it to slip through his fingers as the kite rose. The breeze caught the kite, and up it went in fine style. It continued to rise rapidly, and we ran to and fro underneath, shouting all the time, "Oh, well done, James White, and well done, kite!" By the excellent management of James, the kite rose and rose, till we all said, "Oh, how high! How wonderful!" And then James White said he was satisfied. Now, you are all to recollect that the kite was very large. In the story I told you in summer, where the making of this kite was described, you remembered that it was said to be as tall as James White himself, and of course, very much broader. The consequence was that this kite was extremely strong. So, we all sat down on the grass to hold the string, which James White said was necessary, as the kite struggled and pulled so hard. It was now up, quite as high as the string would allow it to go. But the wind seemed to be increasing, and James White said he began to be rather afraid that he must draw the kite downwards, for fear it should have a quarrel with the wind up in the clouds, and then some accident might happen. We accordingly began to draw down the kite slowly, winding the string upon the stick as it gradually descended. But, notwithstanding all this care, an accident did happen, after all. Before the kite was halfway down, a strong wind suddenly caught it sideways, and the kite made a long sweep downwards like a swallow, rising up again at some distance, swinging its tail about in a most alarming manner. "Bless my heart!" said James White. Up we all jumped from the grass. "Help me to hold her!" cried James White. "How she struggles!" Again came the wind. Again the kite made a sweep down and rose up again, as if indignant, then shook her tail and wings as if threatening to do some mischief, then made a quick motion to the right and a dance to the left, then made a very graceful curtsy deep down, as though she was very politely saluting the wind, but suddenly rose up with a sharp jerk, as though she'd spitefully altered her mind, and the next moment made a dart first to the right and then to the left, and continued to do this till James White said he was sure something must happen. We all held the string as fast as we could, and tried to pull down the kite. But it was impossible, for instead of bringing her down, we were all three dragged along down the meadow slope, crying out, "Somebody come and help us! Somebody come and help us!" But nobody else was near. In this manner, the kite was pulling us along, the string cutting our hands and running through our fingers like fire, till, at last, I was obliged to let go, and, being unable to get out of the way, was knocked down, and, being also unable to roll myself out of the way, my brother fell over me. James White was thus left alone with the kite, and was dragged, struggling and hallooing, down the meadow slope. He had determined, however, not to let go. Nothing could make him lose the string. He was determined not to be conquered. But before he had got to the bottom of the slope, the string of the kite broke about halfway down, and up sprang the kite again towards the sky, taking its course over the meadow towards the great field beyond. We all three followed, of course, as fast as we could, staring up and panting and not knowing what to do. The kite continued to fly in a rather irregular manner over the first great field. It then made a pitch downwards and several tosses upwards, and flew straight over the second great field in the direction of the high trees. "Oh, those trees!" cried James White. "It is flying towards the trees!" He was right. The kite did fly directly towards the trees, as James White said it would. Just as it arrived nearly over those trees, it made a great pitch downwards, right into the top of the largest tree, and completely knocked over one of the rook's nests that was built there. We came running as soon as we could, and then we saw that it was the very tree at the foot of which was the stall of our dear old woman, who sold apples and gingerbread nuts. "Make haste," cried she. "The kite is safe among the boughs. I can see its long tail hanging down. But do look here. The kite has made us a present of 5 young rooks. 2 are fluttering among the golden pippins, and 3 are harping and gaping among the gingerbread nuts." James White scarcely looked at the rooks. He said he had more important business to attend to. He took off his jacket and immediately began to climb up the tree. In less than 20 minutes, he succeeded in bringing down the kite, with only 2 small rents in its left shoulder and the loss of 1 wing, all of which he said he could easily repair. We took the 5 young rooks home with us and had great amusement in rearing and feeding them, and, as soon as they were old enough, we took them out into their native fields and let them fly directly under the tree where they were born.
4: The End of Adventure of a Kite by Mrs. Harriet Myrtle. Read by Adam Wybray.
5: The Pen and the Inkstand by Hans Christian Andersen. This is a LibriVox recording. All LibriVox recordings are in the public domain. 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The Pen and the Inkstand. In a poet's room, where his inkstand stood on the table, the remark was once made, "It is wonderful what can be brought out of an inkstand. What will come next? It is indeed wonderful." "Yes, certainly," said the inkstand to the pen, and to the other articles that stood on the table. "That's what I always say. It is wonderful, and extraordinary what a number of things come out of me. It's quite incredible, and I really don't know what is coming next when that man dips his pen into me. One drop out of me is enough for half a page of paper, and what cannot half a page contain? From me? All the works of a poet are produced. All those imaginary characters whom people fancy they have known or met. All the deep feeling, the humor, and the vivid pictures of nature. I myself don't understand how it is, for I am not acquainted with nature, but it is certainly in me. From me have gone forth to the world those wonderful descriptions of troops of charming maidens, and of brave knights on prancing steeds, of the halt and the blind, and I know not what more, for I assure you I never think of these things." "There you are right," said the pen, "for you don't think at all. If you did, you would see that you can only provide the means. You give the fluid, that I may place upon the paper what dwells in me, and what I wish to bring to light. It is the pen that writes. No man doubts that. And indeed, most people understand as much about poetry as an old inkstand. You

0: have had very little experience, replied the inkstand. You have hardly been in service a week, and are already half worn out. Do you imagine you are a poet? You are only a servant, and before you came, I had many like you, some of the goose family, and others of English manufacture. I know a quill pen as well as I know a steel one. I have had both sorts in my service, and I shall have many more when he comes, the man who performs the mechanical part and writes down what he obtains from me. I should like to know what will be the next thing he gets out of me. Inkpot, exclaimed the pen contemptuously. Late in the evening, the poet came home. He had been to a concert, and had been quite enchanted with the admirable performance of a famous violin player whom he had heard there. The performer had produced from his instrument a richness of tone that sometimes sounded like tinkling water drops or rolling pearls, sometimes like the birds twittering in chorus, and then rising and swelling in sound like the wind through the fir trees. The poet felt as if his own heart were weeping, but in tones of melody like the sound of a woman's voice. It seemed not only the strings, but every part of the instrument from which these sounds were produced. It was a wonderful performance and a difficult piece. And yet the bow seemed to glide across the string so easily that it was as if anyone could do it who tried. Even the violin and the bow appeared to perform independently of their master who guided them. It was as if soul and spirit had been breathed into the instrument, so the audience forgot the performer in the beautiful sounds he produced. Not so the poet. He remembered him, and named him, and wrote down his thoughts on the subject. How foolish it would be for the violin and the bow to boast of their performance. And yet we men often commit that folly. The poet, the artist, the man of science in his laboratory, the general, we all do it. And yet we are only the instruments which the Almighty uses. To him alone the honor is due. We have nothing of ourselves of which we should be proud. Yes, this is what the poet wrote down. He wrote it in the form of a parable, and called it The Master and the Instruments. That is what you have got, madam, said the pen to the inkstand when the two were alone again. Did you hear him read aloud what I had written down? Yes, what I gave you to write, retorted the inkstand. That was a cut at you because of your conceit. To think that you could not understand that you were being quizzed. I gave you a cut from within me. Surely I must know my own satire. Ink pitcher, cried the pen. Writing stick, retorted the inkstand. And each of them felt satisfied that he had given a good answer. It is pleasing to be convinced that you have settled a matter by your reply. It is something to make you sleep well, and they both slept well upon it. But the poet did not sleep. Thoughts rose up within him like the tones of the violin, falling like pearls, or rushing like the strong wind through the forest. He understood his own heart in these thoughts. They were as a ray from the mind of the great master of all minds. To him be all the honor. End of The Pen and the Inkstand by Hans Christian Andersen. Recording by Sherry Gardner.
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3: I'm Rick Smith, and this is Labor History in Two. On this day in labor history, the year was 1877. That was the day striking railroad workers in Chicago

0: even though violent confrontations were rooted in police attacks on non-violent crowds. Previous confrontations centered in the railroad yards. Now, striker actions spilled over into the neighborhood of Pilsen, where they live. Thousands gathered along Halsted Street between 12th and 16th Streets. The police arrived, attempting to disperse the crowd. They chased the strikers south and, as Shineroff describes, emptied their revolvers into the masses of humanity. The crowd pelted the police with stones in defense and chased them over the viaduct. As word spread of the pitched battle, stockyard workers from nearby Bridgeport walked off the job. They marched along Halsted Street with butcher knives in hand to support the strikers under attack. The crowd on Halsted swelled to more than 10,000 as workers continued to battle police. By evening, 30 workers had been shot dead. Hundreds more were seriously wounded. But the strike continued to spread more fiercely. Streetcar stockmen, stone cutters, gas workers, glass cutters, and others joined the strike. The city was shut down for another week until railroad bosses finally rescinded wage cuts. Like what you hear? Check out more at laborhistoryin2.com.
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2: 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Welcome to What the Health. I'm Julie Rovner, Chief Washington Correspondent for KFF Health News. And as always, I'm joined by some of the best and smartest health reporters covering Washington. We're taping this week on Thursday, July 23rd at 10:30 a.m. As always, news happens fast and things might have changed by the time you hear this. So here we go. Today, we are joined via video conference by Margo Sanger-Katz in the New York Times.
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5: Hi, everybody.
2: Later in this episode, we'll have our How Would You Fix It interview with Louisiana Republican Senator Bill Cassidy, chairman of the Senate Health, Education, Labor, and Pensions Committee. But first, this week's news. I want to start this week with what I'm calling the shrinking safety net. The Center on Budget and Policy Priorities is reporting that overall participation in SNAP, the nation's food stamp program, is down by more than 4.5 million people. That's about 11% between last year's enactment of the Republican budget bill and this past April. In Arizona, nearly half the recipients have left the rolls. And in Louisiana, Florida, and Oklahoma, it's closer to 20%. Nearly half of those losing benefits are children, according to the analysis. And this is before some of the biggest cuts to the program even take effect. What does this mean, and what does it portend for Medicaid cuts that the SNAP declines are so much larger than were anticipated when this bill was passed in 2025?
6: The Republican bill put a lot of new burdens on states that to administer SNAP, and it created these penalties that if they had a lot of errors, then they were going to end up having to pay a much larger percentage of that total bill. And I think what's happened is that that sort of spooked a bunch of states, and I think Arizona in particular is facing some complicated politics around the program. And so I think in their effort to reduce the error rate, they've created a lot more paperwork for beneficiaries to prove that they're eligible, because the state doesn't want to take a chance that if they go back and check later, that there will be some mismatch and they will get dinged for making an error. So I think there are real lessons for what's going to happen in Medicaid. The SNAP changes are happening a little faster than the changes to Medicaid, but I think there are a lot of the same incentives. There also are going to be increased penalties for states that have a high error rate in Medicaid. And there are going to be additional paperwork requirements added to Medicaid for people to prove that they're complying with the work requirement and certain other things that didn't exist before.
2: And as we've said a bunch of times before, states who are anticipating these cuts are already making cuts because they have to do budgets before some of these cuts take effect. Joanne, you want to say something?
5: No, I think that Medicaid changed suddenly on June 1, right? I mean, the coverage losses were expected under the legislation. That's how the money was saved. CBO says people will lose coverage, and that's where the savings were, by and large. The interim final rule that dropped, but we didn't know how bad it would be. We didn't know how many people, partly because states had a fair, they had certain things they had to do but they had a lot of flexibility in how to do them so that the coverage losses were an unknown, right? They might have been as bad as the liberal critics said, and they might not have been as bad as some of the defenders of the law said. It was a wait and see. On June 1, as we've talked about before on the podcast,

0: CMS dropped an interim final rule, and it changed things a lot. And it basically took away a lot of the state flexibility. And instead of letting states say, okay, you have such and such a disease, we know you have such and disease, we have your medical records, we have the coding from the bills from Medicaid, this is clearly you can't work. That's no longer good enough. You can't use their medical history. Every single person who's sick on Medicaid who can't work or who contends they can't work has to go for a workup by a physician, or right now we're not sure if it's other health providers, who really isn't trained in disability medicine. Manat just came out with a study just a day or two ago saying that the coverage losses are going to be much higher than anticipated. And there's a lot of hurdles for individuals, and there's a lot of costs for the states. So like the SNAP is now like, okay, that was SNAP and this is Medicaid. Now it's just much more alarming to watch what happened in SNAP.
1: I think another lesson from SNAP is that we're going to see a lot of state variability in the outcomes. You know, these are both programs. They're federally funded, but they're administered by states, and states have different capacities. They have different bureaucracies. They have different tolerances for spending money on these programs. And we're seeing even in SNAP, there's kind of like, people are losing coverage everywhere, but like in Arizona, it's like half of people. And I think that what we're likely to see something similar play out in Medicaid, where some states either are just not willing to spend the money, or they're very scared of penalties. And so they're like really have very strict criteria, and other ones just like won't be good at it. And they'll make a lot of mistakes, and that will cause people to lose coverage too. I think every state is different. Every state is building this from the ground up, and there are going to be different levels of policy planning, risk tolerances, and just like general glitches as they roll it out. And I think we're seeing that in SNAP. It's a lesson of what we're seeing now that will carry over almost certainly.
2: And to that point, I think in some places, like Joanne said, you are going to have to, you know, basically get a doctor's note in order to keep your Medicaid coverage. But other states are trying right now to come up with some kind of formula to make that not have to happen. So saying, you know, if you have X many inpatient visits per year and Y many outpatient visits per year, or you have this many drugs that you're on, then that is enough proof that you are too medically frail to work part-time. And so they're trying to come up with ways to just pull it from data and not have to rely on patients and providers and give them this extra burden. But we'll see if that's approved by CMS. We'll see if that's successful. I mean, CMS's guidance left states a little bit in the dark about how to operationalize this.
3: Well, that is the perfect setup, yes. I would say, for my next question, which is, we have a couple of stories from my colleagues here at KFF Health News about complications to come from the Medicaid cuts, particularly the work requirements that states need to have in place by next January 1st. One of the stories by Sam Whitehead is about doctors who are worried about being swamped by patients who need medical documentation that they're too frail to be subject to the work rules. Said one doctor in the story, quote, "We are trained to learn about someone's symptoms, make diagnoses, treat them. We are not trained to make these kinds of work determinations." The other story by Roshana Pradhan, Samantha Liss, and Kate Wells is about how an automated eligibility system from IT giant Deloitte is rejecting eligible people with disabilities in several states, including Michigan, Tennessee, and Texas. Deloitte works on Medicaid eligibility systems in more than half the states. It's heavily involved in creating these IT systems for their work rules. Fair to say, both of these things, as you guys were all leading up to, do not bode well for what's about to happen to Medicaid.
0: No, and an addition factor is not just Deloitte. I mean, even states had contracted with the vendors. They didn't have a lot of time. This bill was signed into law just about a year, almost exactly a year ago, and they had 18 months to get ready. It's January 1st, 2027. This June change of the rules means they have to really rework a lot of the tech they were doing, and they were given 7 months. So is this as big as healthcare.gov? No, but it's complicated, and the sort of blueprint and tech plans they were doing now have to be modified, and they're still waiting more guidance. They're still unknowns. Yeah,
3: for those who don't remember healthcare.gov,
0: how can
3: failed
0: anybody
3: to launch
0: not remember healthcare.gov?
3: There were people who were not around in 2013, Joanne, when healthcare.gov rather dramatically failed to launch. Sorry, Alice, I interrupted you.
2: Yeah, no, we did some reporting about this weeks ago, and basically experts told us, look, it's problematic if these determinations are left up to individual physicians. There can be biases. Physicians aren't trained to make these kind of determinations, like you said. People might not even be able to reach a doctor and make an appointment to get that outcome. But they're saying if it's not up to physicians, that could be even worse if it's up to some sort of algorithm or some sort of state bureaucratic office that never even meets the person and just makes a determination and they may not know how to appeal it. And so states are worried about it being a lose-lose situation.
3: Yeah, well, in the Deloitte story, that's exactly what it was. It was, you know, it was basically an automated system that was bouncing eligible people, either bouncing them out or putting them in inappropriate programs for which they weren't eligible. They were having trouble finding a real person to fix what was obviously a mistake.
1: I think one thing that both of these stories really emphasize to me is that whatever you think about the merits of this policy change, you know, like I think there are lots of Americans who think that it is reasonable to have a work requirement for Medicaid. And I also think there are lots of people who think that you shouldn't just get out of that because you have a medical diagnosis, that there should be some reason why you can't work. If we're requiring people to work, maybe we want to require people to demonstrate that they can't work to get an exception. But whatever you think about the merits of those arguments, this is a monumentally difficult task for states to implement. This is not an easy policy. There is no all-knowing eye that can sort of look over the Medicaid population and decide who is eligible or not eligible according to these criteria. States have to create rules. They have to create what kinds of proof they'll allow. They have to build computer systems that can sort people and that can make these determinations. And all of that is new and is very difficult and is very slow. States, in most cases, don't even build their own computer systems. They work with these contractors that do it for them. And the contractors have a mixed track record in really executing in a really clean way. So I just think, you know, when you talk to people about this, I feel like we always talk about this in healthcare. There's like the legislation, there's like the idea, and Congress is trying to get the idea. These are the people that we want to get Medicaid, and these are the people that we want to encourage to work in order to maintain Medicaid. I think there, on the theoretical level, there's that. But then there's like the nitty-gritty implementation, and that's like the regulatory process, that's the state government, that's the procurement, that's the contracting. And I just think there's a lot of sand in the gears of that. This is actually not easy for states to do. And even the states that are devoting a lot of resources to it and want to get it right, and even the states that really believe in the goals of the policy, are probably like just bumping into a lot of the difficulties now.
0: As many of the people affected have chronic diseases. They're up and down. You can have good periods when you're working. You can have bad periods when you can't. And that's the nature of chronic diseases for many, many, many individuals. It's inconsistent. So if you go to the doctor on January 1st, that doctor really doesn't know. I mean, this is true of mental health as well. You know, how long can you work? How consistently you work? There's just going to be all sorts of problems, and I promise to stop there.
3: Okay. Well, also this week, there are two immigration-related safety net stories. First, the Trump administration has officially rescinded the Biden administration's rewrite of the so-called public charge rules, which are designed to ensure that legal immigrants are financially self-sufficient. The new rules, or the lack thereof, give immigration agents far more leeway to decide on their own who might or might not become dependent on government benefits. Alice, you covered this back in Trump 1. It ended up with lots of people who were actually eligible for benefits not using them because they feared becoming or being deemed a public charge when applying for a green card or more permanent immigration status. Any reason to think the same thing isn't about to happen again?
2: No. There is no reason to think that history will not repeat itself. Although I will say that the policy now is not exactly the same as it was during the first Trump administration. The new policy just gives a lot of discretion to individual immigration, you know, officers to make a determination looking at like the totality of someone's circumstances. And so, you know, Medicaid and some of these other safety net programs that people are legally eligible for didn't used to count against someone when they were applying for a green card. And now they could. Again, it's not mandatory that, oh, if you're enrolled in Medicaid, automatically you're barred. But it is something that an immigration officer would be allowed to consider. And so, yeah, a lot of concern, not only from the immigrant ICE community, but from states. I mean, this could affect state budget if people are going to need to turn for uncompensated care to other providers. There's concern from the public health community about if people don't have coverage to get vaccinated and to get checkups. It's not like there are islands of immigrants. This is folks are incorporated into our society. We live in a society, as we discovered during COVID, and what impacts some people impacts everybody.
3: Yeah, and I think, as Margo said, it's one of these things where the concept sounds great and the carrying it out is a lot harder. Well, Also, a couple of weeks ago, we talked about how nursing homes and assisted living facilities are freaking out about the repeal of temporary protected status for immigrants from Haiti and Syria because so many of them work in the long-term care space. This week, the New York Times has a story about how this immigration crackdown is reaching even further to seniors who don't yet need medical services but still require help with routine activities who live in sort of these, you know, senior buildings. There's already a labor shortage for home health aides and others in elder care, which is generally very hard work for very low pay. This could spiral into a real crisis. We're going to end up with Gen X and millennials having to take care of their own baby boomer parents.
1: There was a really interesting study that was published a few months ago from Jonathan Gruber, the economist at MIT, and some of his colleagues that basically found that increases in the population of immigrants in a given place actually reduced mortality among Medicare beneficiaries. It seems really clear that immigrants are a really important part of the caregiving workforce in America right now. And as you said, Julie, it's home health workers, it's nursing home employees, it's people who work in hospitals, and it's also people who are doing some of this kind of like informal elder care, helping out in assisted livings, helping people at home. You know, they may not be providing healthcare services, but they are helping elderly people who have healthcare needs.
3: It's the people who work in the dining rooms. It's the custodians in these senior buildings. I mean, it's the people who, you know, who help people get around and drive them to doctor's appointments.
1: I felt like that study I was really struck by because you get the sense that it's not just that we see these people in these jobs, but that having more of them around actually seems to have a health protective effect for the people that live there, because I think it does make it easier to staff all of these jobs and to staff them with people who are competent and who want to do that kind of work.
0: And who have language skills. There's actually been studies showing that it helps to have more Spanish-speaking staff in nursing homes and rehab facilities.
3: All right. Well, meanwhile, Margo, since you are here, let us talk about surprise medical bills. A few weeks ago, we talked about the blockbuster story you wrote with Sarah Cliff about how some doctors were getting gigantic multiples of what Medicare or private insurance would have paid through the negotiation system that was set up to settle claims between insurers and providers. Now the administration says they may need to fix it. Catch us up.
1: Yeah. I mean, this was a bit of a surprise to me, I will say. Yesterday, there was data that was published that sort of gave us a sense of the scope of the system. Wasn't hugely surprising, but the top line numbers are, it looks like the amount of money that this system has awarded to doctors and other healthcare providers increased from around $4 billion in 2024 to $14 billion in 2025. So you can just like really see there's been a huge growth in the number of cases, but it also seems like doctors are winning higher awards per case. And so what's happening is that the overall cost of the system has really ballooned. The Trump administration has said very little about this. They did finalize one regulation that had been proposed in the Biden administration that was kind of technical fixes. And yesterday they said that people are gaming the system and that they need to, quote, clean it up. So I do think this is the first indication we've seen that there is concern by Trump officials that there may be a problem with this arbitration system that doctors are using to resolve these disputes. But they've provided no specifics at all about what they will do, what policy avenues they will pursue. And, you know, in a lot of my conversations with the players in this system, people have not identified like really obvious, easy places where the regulators can make big changes. I think there are some small changes that the regulators can make, but almost everyone that I talk to about this problem seems to think that Congress probably has to make changes to address some of the excessive spending that we're seeing. And there seems to be very little appetite for that. So I'm really looking forward to seeing what it is the Trump administration has in mind, what kinds of policies they will pursue here. But based on what they've said so far, I don't know what they're going for. And I would say based on what I know about this topic, it is not obvious to me what the easy levers are for them to pull.
3: And I will add that I went in my interview with Senator Cassidy, I asked him about this and he kind of demurred, suggesting that, as you will hear, that, well, if we can fix problems with price transparency in general, that could fix this problem because then people won't end up going to the doctors who are going to go to arbitration and win, you know, multi-hundred-thousand-dollar awards from these arbitrators. But I think you're right, Margo. I think we'll see.
1: I will just say to push back on what Senator Cassidy apparently told you is one thing that really has worked about this law is patients patients are completely protected. In these situations where these large arbitration awards are being generated, patients are never asked to pay more than their in-network cost sharing. And so I don't know how realistic it is to ask patients to change their shopping behavior in order to resolve these high payouts. I think that the incentives probably really have to be focused much more on the insurance companies and the healthcare providers themselves.
3: Yeah, well, we will see how that goes. All right, next, testosterone testing at the Department of Defense/War. Really, Secretary Pete Hegseth has ordered that male service members over age 30 will be required to be screened for, quote, testosterone deficiency annually, although testosterone replacement therapy, if a deficiency is found, will be voluntary. Hegseth said this is necessary for troops to operate, quote, at their absolute best, but doctors warn that rather than maintain military readiness, inappropriate hormone therapy can cause infertility or increase the chance of heart rhythm changes and bone fractures, and that screening at age 30 is inappropriate anyway. And in addition to everything else, isn't this basically gender-affirming care? I thought this administration was against that.
2: So basically everything that is getting restricted for trans people is much more widely used by cisgendered people. So most young people who are put on puberty blockers are not trans. Most people who get top surgery are not trans. And most people who, you know, use these hormone treatments are not trans. And so, yes, this is an example of that double standard that, you know, is seen in other areas of medicine coming into play for sure. Not to mention the medical risks that you point out. It's just sort of a cartoonish idea of what masculinity entails and what contributes to it that doesn't really align with science.
3: Yeah, I see just an enormous amount of head scratching about this whole thing. I mean, I'm just wondering, is he trying to deflect attention from other things going on at his department?
0: No, there's a whole subculture that's all about more testosterone. We should be clear that there's some people who do medically have low testosterone, just like there's some people who medically have low thyroid or other endocrine problems. I mean, and there's medication for that, and it's appropriate if you are clinically, you know, in that category.
3: Right. And having low testosterone can cause medical problems.
0: Right. So if you're really low, like not sort of what the bro world says is low, but if you're what, you know, a medical lab says is low, yes, that's an appropriate treatment. But there's this whole sort of cultural thing that more testosterone is better. And it's just one of these things, like with many other supplements, but this is a little bit more complex, it has taken off and sort of taken a cultural thing of its own. I mean, I saw a quote and I wrote it down and I forgot to write down where I saw it. So I apologize for that. It might have been the Times, but I don't know. And it's a great quote from a physician who said, if you just dole out the testosterone, the testes will shrink and you can't reliably count on them coming back. That's just sort of like, that's not penetrating the cultural idea to start right. T-maxing.
3: Right. More testosterone is better.
1: Although I think our Health and Human Services Secretary has also said that he himself takes testosterone. So I think it's not just the defense secretary. I think there are a number of high level Trump officials who seem to be enthusiasts for this particular kind of treatment.
3: Awesome. All right. We're going to take a quick break. We will be right back. So the public health panic of the week concerns cyclospora, a parasite that's hard to detect, hard to get rid of, and causes a very nasty gastrointestinal illness. Cyclosporiasis, which is the ailment the parasite causes, is more common in the summer because it tends to infect fresh produce, mostly lettuce and herbs and thin-skinned fruit like berries. But this summer, we've seen an explosion of cases, pun intended, more than 11,000 in 41 states. It's maybe up by the time I'm even saying this. Normally, the FDA and the CDC would be all over this, trying to trace back where the infected food came from. But we know that both agencies have lost a lot of scientific staff in the past year. Over the weekend, the FDA announced that it had detected the parasite in lettuce from Mexico that wasn't part of an initial lettuce recall that was linked to Taco Bell and many large grocery chains. Then the FDA backtracked, saying it was a false positive, but apparently that doesn't mean that the Mexican lettuce from produce giant Taylor Farms is not implicated. Now everybody is confused about what's safe to eat. Joanne, you wrote an entire book about public health communication. How are we still so bad at communicating this kind of thing?
0: This is a really difficult thing, right? It's very hard to track because it takes about 2 weeks for you to get symptoms. And then now if people are sick, they're going to sort of think that might be what they have. But, you know, a few weeks ago before there was publicity, you know, we all get tummy aches, right? And you don't necessarily seek medical care. In this case, it can really go on and be very severe. It can last and people will see medical care. But for some people, it's not as... So we don't really know how many people are affected. And we also don't know how many people are currently infected and have not yet showing symptoms. It's big. It's thousands. But the confusion here, I mean, first of all, you know, as you noted, CDC and FDA have both had cutbacks. There's fewer staff. There's fewer resources. This is really confusing. And it's been made more confusing by absolutely everybody. There have been people who, there's been political contacts. Taylor Farms has contacted the White House. That particularly when the FDA found that false sample, they really did not communicate it that well. They didn't say, this is one sample that might have led us to find yet another source, but what we've told you is already true and follow our advice. It made it sound like it really wasn't Taylor Farms. Then there was another thing where Taylor Farms said the FDA apologized. The FDA said they didn't apologize. And then the Taylor Farms got a lot of attention because it deleted its social media posts. But I went onto their website last night and it's still there. They're still saying that the FDA apologized. It's confusing too because it's primarily iceberg lettuce, but every summer there's some of this, and it's from cilantro, it's from basil, it's from raspberries is a biggie. So the CDC isn't saying, okay, a lot of this is coming from Taylor Farms, but really be careful about these other things because we're still investigating. I actually saw, I won't identify the reporter or the publication, but in a major national report, a major national paper, once the lettuce was identified, it Taco Bell, this person said, oh, I've had these raspberries in my refrigerator. I'm glad I can eat them now. Well, we don't know that they can eat them now. You know, and then there's the usual rumors that everywhere there's rumors, right? I mean, you can't stop them there. They just proliferate. So I think everybody has made a communication mistake every single step of the way. And then you have, you know, conspiracy theories about absolutely everything that, you know, that's not really the lettuce. And then people think that we were hearing it was Taco Bell in five states. Well, if I didn't eat Taco Bell, I'm okay. No, because you could have bought the lettuce and not all the lettuce is called Taylor Farms. And then people think, well, if I go to a fancy organic store, it's okay. No, you know, just don't eat raw lettuce. The other thing I learned is it's like the contamination. It's really, really difficult. If farm workers are not able to like wash their hands well and they were using hand sanitizer, that's not good enough to get rid of this stuff. Chlorine isn't good enough to get. This is really a hard parasite to deal with.
3: Yeah, basically, I think I've heard them say if you want to eat lettuce, buy a head of lettuce and throw away the outside three layers.
0: Right, and then wash
3: the rest.
0: Right, or
3: and then wash.
0: Right. You're also seeing all these recipes now online for how to stir fry your lettuce.
3: That's right. Yes, cooking does kill the parasite.
0: I'm growing my own. I mean, that's my selection.
3: I've been picking my own.
0: Right. Yeah. Right, but I ran out, so I just had to plant more. But
3: all right, finally, this week at the Department of Health and Human Services, Secretary Robert F. Kennedy announced the latest in the department's fraud crackdown, the withholding of more than $1 billion in Medicaid funds from Minnesota and California. HHS is accusing those Democratic-governed states of failing to properly document shared Medicaid spending, mostly for home care services. Minnesota officials told Stateline that the feds have yet to explain exactly what deferrals are for or how they calculated the amount. Similarly, California officials said HHS is targeting the state for political reasons and that home care actually saves the federal government money by keeping people out of more expensive nursing homes. Now, states and the federal government have been fighting over fraud since the beginning of the Medicaid program, but this is really the first time HHS has withheld this level of funds. I feel like this story is kind of flying under the radar. It's a big deal. We spent the whole first part of this podcast talking about how states are having to spend time and effort and money to get these work requirements ready. I mean, this could really cripple some states' Medicaid programs, couldn't it?
1: Yeah, this is real money, and this is a kind of rescinding of money that Centers for Medicare and Medicaid Services really have almost never done before. I think it's somewhat unpredictable to state. There, at least with like the work requirement, there's some policy planning. There's, you know, some awareness of what the rules of the road are and things that they can do. I think there's a couple things going on here at once. One is that there is a lot of fraud in Medicaid. Like the administration is pointing to a problem that is real. I feel like the comments of the California officials that home-based care for elder people saves money by keeping people out of nursing homes, that is true, but only if those services are actually being provided to people. If there are fraudulent services in that sector, which we know that there are, that's not really benefiting anyone's health. That's just wasting money and giving it to criminals. So I think the administration feels like this fraud message is really powerful for them. There's obviously a lot of political discussion about healthcare affordability, how healthcare has gotten so expensive. And I think neither party has a really great policy answer for that. I think the Trump administration is focusing on this one. They're saying, well, this is just pure waste. If we can get this pure waste out of the system, that will lower the cost of healthcare. And so I think they're kind of banging this drum over and over again. But I don't know that this particular mechanism is helping states actually reduce fraud. I think it's more punishing states that are seen as political enemies. And I do think that the loss of those dollars is really going to affect the functioning of those programs.
3: Well, meanwhile, a new poll from my colleagues here at KFF suggests that the administration's focus on health fraud rather than healthcare cost writ large might be politically misplaced. According to the poll, nearly two-thirds of voters think the administration's anti-fraud efforts towards Medicaid are motivated mostly by politics, and fewer than half think the effort is likely to save taxpayers money. The poll also found that more than two-thirds of respondents, including half of Republicans, say that ensuring Medicaid beneficiaries can get the care they need is a higher priority than preventing fraud. That doesn't feel like a really winning political issue, does it?
0: No, and another thing that was interesting in that poll, I mean, the way Dr. Oz speaks about it, you know, that there's a lot of people cheating, and it's sort of the welfarization of Medicaid. You know, these are all lazy bums. I mean, it's not that there's nobody dishonest on the rolls in any federal program. None of us would say that. But most of the fraud is from providers. And that's clear. These, you know, huge rings of nursing home fraud in Brooklyn. And, you know, there every few years, there's this enormous one. And I thought it was interesting on the KFF poll that the majority across both parties actually think it is the providers. It wasn't a huge minority. I think it was 55% thought it was the providers, not the individuals. But also, as you mentioned, Julie, they're retaliating against blue states.
3: Yeah, I mean, this is how we're going to address healthcare affordability, says this administration. And the poll suggests that maybe that's not a really good way to go about it. All right, that is this week's news. Now we'll play my interview with Senator Bill Cassidy, and then we will come back with our extra credits. I am so pleased to welcome Louisiana Republican Senator Bill Cassidy to How Would You Fix It? Senator Cassidy is a physician and the chairman of the Senate Health Education, Labor, and Pensions Committee, which has been churning out health legislation of late. Senator Cassidy, thanks for taking the time to join us.
4: Julie, thank you for having me.
3: I mostly want to talk about your MVP health agenda, but first, just a little bit of current events. President Trump has announced a 100% tariff on imported generic drugs starting in 2 years and a 200% tariff after that, all in an effort to move that drug making back to the U.S. Do you think that's a good idea, and will it work?
4: Is it a good idea? It depends on whether or not it increases our national security and whether or not it actually ultimately ends up giving patients the price of generic drugs at an equal price. And thirdly, whether or not we avoid any contamination or other products like that. The national security might be something worth paying for. We know, God forbid, we ever get in a hot war with China. The question is, can we bring generic drugs, which are principally made across the Pacific, to help us. So there is that national security aspect of it. That's number one. Number two, though, I've gone to a Dr. Reddy's, which is owned out of India, used to have a generic site in Shreveport, and the cost basis of producing drugs in the United States was just significantly more than in India. And so it may be the consumers pay a little bit more. I'm hoping there's an economic analysis showing if the cost-benefit ratio is adequate. I will finally say that I do think it's important that we have some of our drugs produced here. I'm told that drugs like penicillin and cephalosporins are now almost all made in China. Again, going back to, do we want China to have that sort of leverage for these drugs to be produced principally maybe 99% over there, and we don't have access to them if tension rises between the two countries? I do think that is something worth investing in.
3: So also this week, U.S. measles cases have now topped last year's total and are at the highest level in 35 years. You made it clear, even during HHS Secretary RFK Jr.'s confirmation hearing, that you see the risks of weakening federal policy and public confidence in vaccines. Do you think that Kennedy ever intended to keep the promises that he made to you around ACIP and the vaccine schedule? And what would you say to doctors who now place some blame on you for creating an environment where anti-vaccine sentiment is echoed by the nation's health department?
4: Well, first, I can't get inside somebody's mind. If they agree to guardrails and disregard those guardrails. You can judge me, but you may decide my judgment wasn't very good, but I don't think you can say I acted in bad faith. Why? Because I'm pretty sure that RFK was going to have the president's ear, whether he was in office or not. In office, we had guardrails that I had the expectation would be kept. Out of office, but with influence, there'd be no guardrails. So sometimes in politics and in life, it's not a black or white choice. It's not like, oh my gosh, this is the pure driven way and this is, you know, darkness and whatever. No, it is something trying to decide what is the best with countervailing influences. I think doctors particularly know that because it's often the cases we care for patients that you have to come to something that you don't quite yet know what the next step is and you're working towards it. Perhaps they'll have more sympathy if they put it in light of their own medical practice.
3: So are you going to try to have him back and keep pushing him to keep the promises that he made?
4: I've made a request that he come back before the committee.
3: But we haven't heard back yet. Bigger topic. You've proposed something you're calling the Money and Value for Patients Agenda, or MVP, as a replacement, I guess, for the Affordable Care Act. How would that work?
4: It's not a replacement for the Affordable Care Act. It is only restricted to that which is in the employer-sponsored insurance market. And if we can look at where people are getting subsidies for their health insurance, you have a sophisticated audience, so I'll speak this way. We can see that if you're on Medicaid, you basically get 100% of your health care costs paid for. If you're on the exchanges and less than 250% of federal poverty, it's like 85%+. And then after that, it's your marginal tax rate. If you're at the 15% marginal tax rate, you pay your premium on a pre-tax basis, which means you get a 15% break. If you're at the 37% marginal tax rate, much wealthier, you get a 37% pre-tax break on the money you pay to your premium. So the people who are middle income on employer-sponsored insurance are the ones who are getting the least assistance from the tax code or the federal government to purchase their health insurance. What? The people who are trying to do it the best, they're working. They're not on Medicaid. Some people on Medicaid work, but many don't. The people who are working are the ones who get the least assistance. So what can you do about that? What I would do in my MVP plan is give an advanceable tax credit to those on employer-sponsored insurance below a certain marginal tax rate. And if you're below some percent, you would get it.
3: So very rich people wouldn't get this.
4: No, it'd be like less than 22% marginal tax rate. And so those are the people who need the help. Let's focus where people need help. And that's negotiable, but that's just an example. Under my calculations, a family of four could get up to $2,000. Now, why is that important? Many families, maybe most, will not have more than $2,000 of out-of-pocket expense in a given year. Now, one year they may, the wife's pregnant or the son, you know, gets in a car wreck. But most years they'll have less than $2,000. So that would potentially cover all of their out-of-pocket, particularly if you couple it with the price transparency legislation we'll discuss in a second. And because the family now has $2,000 to cover their out-of-pocket, they can choose a policy with a higher deductible, which means a lower premium. Okay, so if currently the average deductible for a small business plan is about $3,000, you give them two, they're going to choose a $5,000 deductible. And that will lower their premium substantially. I like to speak, Julie, of the cost of being insured, which is not just your premiums, but your co-pays and your deductible. We're given $2,000 for that copay and that deductible, which allows you to take a lower cost premium and you put it all together. And my favorite economist, ChatGPT, says that you could potentially save $5,000 to $6,000 per year per family. And that makes a significant, meaningful difference in their ability to afford life.
3: So is this in addition to employer coverage or would this be instead of employer coverage?
4: No, this would be in addition to employer coverage. Right now, we see that small businesses are dropping coverage. And so this would, obviously, if the employee is choosing a cheaper plan because the plan they choose has a higher deductible, then it becomes less expensive for the employer. And so they can better afford to continue to offer. So this is a way to help that small business as well. I've talked to a small business owner back home, several small business owners. It's becoming very difficult for them to give salary increases and or hire more people if they continue to provide health insurance. So if we're able to take a little bit of that burden off of the employer to give an adequate insurance policy, then hopefully they can increase wages and or hire more people and expand their business. So it's a benefit not just for the family, but also for their employer. And frankly, the federal government ends up earning more tax dollars because, not getting too complicated, but the less money you're spending on a pre-tax basis, the more money going into your post-tax paycheck, the more taxes you pay for payroll tax, et cetera.
3: I'm thinking of private equity and some of the gaming of one of the laws that you were instrumental in getting passed to prevent surprise medical bills. How do you try to protect consumers from people in healthcare who are literally just in it for the profits?
4: Why not price transparency? If you don't know the price of something, you can't get a better deal. And that's whether you're the patient or whether you're the business. And so the initial step to make sure that people are getting their best deal is price transparency. And by the way, the wonderful thing in the last year or so, I've been exposed to people doing wonderful work. And people are developing apps on the phone. And you could say, hey, Siri, where's the urgent care center near me? What is their price schedule for a routine earache? Okay, I'm going to go to this one near me because it's $50, not $150. So I go there and then I come out with a prescription. Hey, Siri, where's the cheapest place to get this prescription for amoxicillin, 500 milligrams BID? Siri tells you, or the app tells you, not Siri, but the app. And these are like being developed now. I mean, this is now. And so if you couple money in the pocket with price transparency, giving the individual the ability to determine where to go to get the best price, and we have some other provisions in there that protect the patient, a lot of provisions, then you are going to bring value to the patient. That's part of the solution in the employer-sponsored insurance market.
3: Senator Bill Cassidy, thank you very much.
4: Thank you, Julie.
3: Okay, we're back. It's time for our extra credit segment. That's where we each recognize a story we read this week we think you should read too. Don't worry if you miss it. We will post the links in our show notes on your phone or other mobile device. Alice, why don't you go first this week?
0: Yeah, I have a story from our friends over at Roll Call. This is Trump administration puts kibosh on HIV prevention funding by Ariel Cohen. And this is about a recent decision that, like so many things these days, flies under the radar because there's so much going on at once. And just in the category of grant cuts, there's so much going on. So this is about the sudden slashing of a bunch of HIV prevention grants to community organizations. They're now saying they're going to redirect the same funding to state and local health departments. And those state and local health departments can, if they want, then pass it on to the community organizations. But one, that's, you know, more bureaucracy, more headaches. But also what this article smartly points out is that that then makes the community organizations no longer eligible for 340B, which was helping them buy all of this medication much more cheaply. And so losing that designation, losing those grants is a really big deal for these groups that are trying to afford doses of expensive medication like PrEP to distribute to communities.
5: Yeah, again, some of these things that sort of look small end up with far-reaching consequences. Joanne.
6: This was the first extra credit that actually made me invent a word, which was yikes maxing. Like, it was so wild. It's from Stat by Adam Feuerstein. I probably have
5: Feuerstein.
6: That wrong. Okay. And the headline is, a most wanted fugitive appears to have been secretly working as a biotech executive. So for 20 years, this guy, he was a doctor. He was convicted of one assault. He was pending trial on another sexual assault allegation, and he disappeared right before his trial. He left notes that he was going overseas, transferred property to his kids, etc. Well, he did not go overseas to live as a fugitive. He was right here posing as a cancer expert, and he worked for two biotech companies, and he purported to have expertise in all this very advanced, cutting-edge drug development for cancer, which was not his actual background. So, like, how did he get these jobs? Why wasn't he vetted better? He was finally tracked down on a yacht called the Silver Lining. And in fact, the alleged assault, because one of them wasn't ever went to trial, was on a yacht. The yachts were his
0: apparently his favorite locale for his alleged assault. So he has been arrested, but it's not just like this guy needs to go to trial, but like, how did these companies, did they even look at his LinkedIn? I mean, he was using a fake name. How did this happen? It's a huge scandal, and it's also a great yarn. So
5: I can't wait to see the movie that somebody's going to make out of this. Margo.
1: I wanted to recommend an article from Andrea Hsu on All Things Considered and NPR. Amid nurse shortage, a university rolls out the welcome mat for men. And this is a story about a growing number of men who are entering the nursing profession, and in particular look at the University of Alabama in Birmingham that is really trying to recruit men into the profession. And, you know, I feel like caregiving professions have traditionally been kind of a female domain, but I think there's a new openness by men to enter these careers, which I think can be very fulfilling. They're very secure. They're relatively high paying. My colleague, Claire Kane Miller, did a story in the Pacific Northwest almost 10 years ago, I think, where she interviewed a number of male nurses about their work and had these beautiful portraits shot of them. And it just is a piece that has stayed with me for a long time, just thinking about these men in these caregiving roles and why some of our like more conventional ideas of masculinity prevent men from entering these professions that I think can be really great careers and really fulfilling for them. So I just thought this new story was really good. I was interested in what this university is doing to recruit men. And I think the idea of male nurses and a nursing profession that is more gender diverse is really interesting.
5: And in 2026, unlikely to be taken over by AI. One of those rare career paths. It's probably still going to be around for a while. All right. My extra credit this week is from The New York Times. It's called The Fake Influencer Selling Wellness on Your Feed. It's by Arietta Lacca, Isabel New, Mark Boyer, James Surdam, and Dan T. Peters. It's a video, and it shows how AI-generated doctors, Eastern medicine, health practitioners, and wellness influencers are all over social media, making often dangerous health claims to sell all manner of questionable supplements. The money line from the piece, quote, ads like this would be illegal on U.S. television, but on the internet, they face little enforcement. Apparently, some of the big social media companies are trying to find and extinguish ads that make misleading claims or are not noted to be AI. But for now, it is still very much buyer and watcher beware. All right, that is this week's show. Thanks to our editor, Emery Hudeman, and our producer-engineer, Francis Ying. We also had production help this week from Taylor Cook. A reminder, What the Health is now available on WAMU platforms, the NPR app, and wherever you get your podcasts, as well as, of course, kffhealthnews.org. 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

0: 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We haven't much time.
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2: Where's their sense of what's right? 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
0: We haven't much time.
3: How far can we go? We've got to start somewhere.
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3: It's starting.
0: It's starting. We haven't much time. 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
1: パブリックサービスアナウンスメント。Fairbanks North Scarborough comprehensive draft plan comments are being accepted again this week. Comments open July 15th to August 15th. You can read the latest outline of the proposed Fairbanks North Scarborough comprehensive plan at fnsb.gov/compplan. All run together. Why is looking at and commenting on the proposal important? Let me put it this way. The comprehensive plan is our local borough's constitution with 20-year updates built in. Local plans and ordinances, laws, have to abide by this plan. So, of course, stakeholders with financial interest weigh in early and often to shape the plan. But regular people have been helping shape the plan, too, through prior open houses, identifying and prioritizing community values as reflected in the proposed vision statement and guiding principles. The next section expands a little bit on how to implement the categories community health, safety and wellness, land use, housing and small area planning, economic development, natural resources and environment, and transportation and infrastructure. This is where public input really needs to discern whether values you hold dear are protected or set up to be trampled on. As you look over the proposed plan, you may very well think of relevant considerations that others may not have communicated. Write down your thoughts and submit them. Do you have ideas, for example, for sample strategies and potential actions for the goal to promote reliable and affordable access to renewable energy resources? Your input really might make a difference in how our area evolves. Again, you can read the latest outline of the proposed Fairbanks North Scarborough Comprehensive Plan at fnsb.gov/compplan. You can submit comments online. 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
4: Antifa is not an organization at all. It's just an anti-fascist position taken by millions of people in our country. They're trying to find the stereotypes, just the way Hitler had to have stereotypes in order to attack and distract the population from his crimes, as well as Trump doing the same thing. Trump is looking, with the help of Rubio, to create a sinister, organized threat to humanity called Antifa. Rubio's not getting anywhere with our allies. They think it's absurd, and even the press thinks it's absurd. But it shows how desperate Trump is to find a stereotype that he can target, because targeting immigrants is not enough, given his sinking polls and the prospects for November for his party.
5: Stand up, stand up. You've been sitting way too long.
6: Welcome to the Ralph Nader Radio Hour. My name is Steve Scrovan, along with my co-host, David Feldman. Hello, David.
7: Hello, Steve.
6: And our producer, Hannah Feldman. Hello, Hannah.
8: Hello, Steve.
6: And of course, we have the man of the hour, Ralph Nader. Hello, Ralph.
4: Hello. This one should interest you. It deals with, again, Judge Napolitano's view of the huge vote undercount of deaths in Gaza and why the press is not reporting it. And again, why the Democrat leadership in the House is against impeachment, just the way Trump is, but for different reasons.
6: That's right, Ralph. Our featured guest today is Judge Andrew Napolitano, whom Ralph has known since 1970, when Judge Napolitano was a Princeton student moderating a debate between Ralph and William F. Buckley. He says it was a draw. I'd like to know more about that. Today, these two old friends are going to talk about two of Ralph's abiding concerns, the death undercount in Gaza and the Democratic Party's reluctance to call for Donald Trump's impeachment before the midterms. That's the first half of the program. In the second half, we're going to dive into the mailbag, and Ralph is going to respond to a bunch of your comments in our recent episodes featuring Celinda Lake, Dean Baker, Pratap Chatterjee, and Omer Bartov. So stay tuned for that. Your name may come up. As always, somewhere in the middle, we'll check in with our relentless corporate crime reporter, Russell Mokyber. But first, here comes the judge. David?
7: Judge Andrew Napolitano is a former Superior Court judge, a syndicated columnist, and host of the Judging Freedom podcast. Judge Napolitano has taught constitutional law and jurisprudence at Delaware Law School and Seton Hall Law School, and he was Fox News' senior judicial analyst from 1997 to 2021. He's the author of several books on the United States Constitution, including Freedom's Anchor, An Introduction to Natural Law, Jurisprudence, and American Constitutional History. Welcome back to the Ralph Nader Radio Hour, Judge Andrew Napolitano.
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4: Andrew, let's touch on two taboo subjects here in terms of the main media. The vast death undercount in Gaza continues to be ignored. They use the qualified health ministry of Hamas for their figure and go no further. As a result, they're still talking about under 75,000 deaths since October 7th, 2023. But in fairness to the health ministry, if you ask them, what's your criteria? They say, these are known people with names. We don't go any further. But we cannot count the tens of thousands under the rubble. Most of Gaza is rubble. There's no rescue machinery possible. They don't take into account 5,000 babies born every month until recently into the rubble. And they don't take care of the related effects of no food, water, electricity, fuel, shelter, health care, medicines, and so forth. And if we go back to almost 2 years ago in the prestigious medical journal Lancet, they had it at almost 200,000 and said it was a conservative estimate. And people who've done casualty estimates around the world say that the ratio of related deaths from the violent deaths, the Hamas figure are violent deaths from bombings by Israel, is anywhere from 3 to 13 times. So it's quite clear that when experts in explosive damage, like Professor Paul Rogers out of Bradford University in England, in April of 2025, he said the TNT equivalent of the Israeli bombardment, bombs, artillery, etc., equaled 6 Hiroshima bombs. And now it's over 8, maybe 9 Hiroshima bombs. And he said it's much more lethal

0: and crumbling hospitals serving the injured. Talk to the UN agencies. Talk to the international relief groups like Doctors Without Borders. Talk to some academics. You know how to piece it together. You don't have trouble estimating the deaths under Assad in Syria. You say 500,000. You don't give a basis for that, but you use it. The same with Ukraine or Sudan. So with that background, Andrew, what is your take on all this? Because if you have a reasonably accurate figure or range where it can be a low of X and a high of Y, you'll have more intense military, diplomatic, and civic pressure to get the humanitarian aid in to stop the bombings and to push for a resolve of this longstanding conflict over there that's affecting the United States in so many ways in terms of freedom of speech, public budgets, and all the things you've talked about on your program.
1: Well, we're talking about intellectual honesty amongst the mainstream media with respect to the Netanyahu regime and what it has been doing. There is no intellectual honesty. The mainstream media in the United States is controlled by the lobby. And the lobby, of course, is the Israeli and American donors who control the media and control the government. Our friend Pat Buchanan famously referred to the Congress as Israeli-occupied territory. The same may be said about the mainstream media. You're not going to find these true numbers about Gaza articulated anywhere other than in the alternate media, where, like on my program, Judging Freedom, we cite that Lancet article all the time. The Lancet article, unless it's been updated, is about a year and a half old, so that number's got to be over 200,000 by now. But don't expect intellectual honesty from the mainstream media, because anybody who tries it will be looking for a job.
0: You know, it's just what you say. If the shoe was on the other foot, you think the media would allow the reporting of a low undercount? It's like the UN agency put out a report that the Israeli snipers are deliberately targeting children and babies in Gaza. And there was also another wonderful article by Nicholas Kristof on mass rape of Palestinian prisoners in Israeli dungeons. And the New York Times reported both of those, but they didn't do any editorials, just like they did no editorials on the war crime with the pager explosives in Lebanon.
1: Right. Good
0: so
1: point.
0: If the shoe was on the other foot, they would never do that. So I've talked to honest people, you know, like Gideon Levy, and he said, well, you know, Ralph, the Hamas figures are horrific enough. We really don't have to go any further. They're horrific enough. Well, would that operate if someone tried to say that only 600,000 Jews were killed by Hitler instead of 6 million?
1: I don't know, Gideon Levy, but that's not an appropriate answer. The job of the investigative reporter is to report truthfully, not to try and make some sort of a political point. But these reporters and editorialists who work for entities that are owned by or substantially influenced by the lobby are not being intellectually honest. Their goal is to advance the political narrative of the Netanyahu regime rather than, like, say, my friend Max Blumenthal, who's a quintessential example of the opposite of what we're talking about. Max risks his life to report accurately on these types of things. But there was a time when reporters for mainstream media were filled with people like Max. Now there's no one there. Nick Kristof did write a great piece. I saw that piece and I applauded him for it. But the New York Times should have commented on it and written about it over and over again because it's profound. It just caused a kerfuffle in Tel Aviv and Washington for 2 or 3 days, and then it was off the front pages.
0: I think, Andrew, there's something else working with the honest press, because I invited Amy Goodman on the show to discuss this. She doesn't talk about impeachment. She had Al Green on a few days ago. He was the first to go for impeachment. And she didn't ask him any questions. She doesn't do the death undercount, although, you know, she's had one guest on years ago, but she doesn't touch that. And she said all kinds of devastating reports from Gaza. Jeremy Scahill and Ryan Grimm, they're very honest. They won't talk about the death count. So here's what I think their problem is. They're afraid of people saying, oh, you're worse than the Hamas terrorist estimate of 75,000. You must be anti-Semitic. That's afraid of being accused of that. That's my guess. What do you think? These are honest journalists and you know them.
1: Yes. Well, you know, being accused of being anti-Semitic is just an occupational hazard in this business when you're being intellectually honest. And we've all been accused of this. This is a standard political technique by the lobby to tarnish the intellectual honesty of the speaker. You just have to deal with it and say the answer to that is no and hell no. I'm making my judgment on the basis of what people do, not on the basis of their religious affiliation. If I criticize Pope Leo for something, does that mean I'm anti-Catholic? I mean, this is just ridiculous. But this anti-Semitic allegation has been out there for generations and tossed around whenever a person tries to speak with intellectual honesty about the public policy of the Israeli regime and the genocide that it is perpetrating in Gaza and elsewhere, and the land thefts in the West Bank and in Lebanon. You know, you could go on and on and on and on and on. Because people like me have independence, because I have my own program, I don't worry about that. But a lot of other people do worry about it because they have mortgages to pay and mouths to feed. So they have to be careful what they say. But I do agree with you, Ralph. It's hard for me to find something you and I disagree on, but I agree with you on the analysis here. It's a very sad state of affairs, which is why it's very important for the alternate media to be out there and to keep being intellectually honest, let the chips fall where they may.
0: The irony is because you know history, Andrew, is a deadly anti-Semitism is Netanyahu against Arab Semites, Palestinian Semites. And Jim Zogby, who founded the Arab American Institute, and I'm sure you know him, gave a lecture at a Israeli university over 20 years ago called The Other Anti-Semitism. And we had a civil debate between two Jewish American and two Arab Americans on one of our websites. And they agreed that such a thing as anti-Semitism against Arab Americans and Arabs in the Middle East, which is the other anti-Semitism. It's not just verbal. It's not rhetoric. It's deadly fire from F-16s and artillery tanks. So this business of anti-Semitism, if you're against the Irish, they don't call you anti-Gaelic. If you're against Germans, they don't call you anti-Aryan. If you're against Russians, they don't call you anti-Slavic. So why don't they just say anti-Jewish? Why are they using anti-Semitism? Because they want to tarnish anybody who criticizes the Israeli genocidal state of Netanyahu with the Nazi regime. What's your view of that?
1: Well, I agree with you 100%, in part because what you say is historically accurate, in part because I have been accused of that myself. You just got to let it roll off your back, say no and hell no, and be as intellectually honest as you can. But this is a very serious issue. This is not an academic debate, and this is not just a debate amongst journalists. It's a very serious issue because the American public needs to know what's going on. It needs to know what's going on so that it can make informed decisions at the ballot box. And a major time for those decisions is coming up just in 4 months. So the American public needs to know what the American taxpayer dollars have been used to fund and what Trump has financed, notwithstanding his recent so-called, I don't even know if he actually said it, so-called attacks on Netanyahu personally. Some of this has resonated, as you know, with Democrats in the Congress. There was a recent vote on denying all funding to Israel, and about 100 Democrats in the House voted in favor of it. Of course, nearly all the Republicans voted against it. Thomas Massie was one of the proponents of it. And a lot of young people in America, whether you call them socialists, social democrats, Democrats, libertarians, progressives, are totally fed up with the Trump policies on Israel. A recent Washington Post poll. Now, it's a broad question. It doesn't ask about Israel. It asks about the war. 69% oppose the war. I mean, that's an extraordinary negative number for an incumbent president to have to endure.
0: Certainly, it's especially since most of the media pushes the other viewpoint. It's a tribute to the common sense of people who draw their own conclusions. You know, an Israeli official once said candidly that in Europe, when they are criticized, the Israeli regime, they shout Holocaust. And in the United States, when they're criticized, they shout anti-Semitism. Meaning, in effect, when they don't have any arguments, they don't have any evidence to advance, they use that defamatory phrase. Anyway, I'm glad we parsed this more than it's usually parsed, and to give people the information to return the charge and say the real anti-Semitism supported by U.S. weapons and tax dollars is the anti-Semitism against Palestinian Semites. And you can go to Jim Zogby, Zogby, and get his speech called The Other Anti-Semitism. Let's talk about impeachment. That's another no-no. I said the other day, Andrew, that Chuck Schumer, Jeffries, and Trump are all on the same side. They're against impeachment for different reasons. And Jeffries is shutting down the Democrats in a unreported determination from signing on centrist Democrat John Larson's House Resolution 1155 with 13 carefully drafted articles of impeachment against Trump. And so he's only had two or three signatures, not even from his own delegation, because Hakeem Jeffries is saying, we don't want to talk about impeachment. He said to a reporter when asked, he said, quote, I don't want to get ahead of that discussion, end quote. You don't want to get ahead of that discussion, Hakeem? You got over 85% of the Democrats, maybe 90% for impeachment, 66% of independents for impeachment, over 85 or almost 90% of the Democrats for impeachment. You even have the bar of the city of New York, Andrew, a corporate lawyer-dominated bar with two white papers on Trump's executive power abuses, one released in December, one in March, and the conclusion in March was, quote, immediate impeachment of Donald J. Trump. That was their recommendation. Funny, the New York Times didn't cover that. That's a very influential bar association, as you know so well. What's the reason here?
1: I think the reason for Congressman, or I guess Minority Leader, I'm not sure what his actual title is, Hakeem Jeffries, is he wants to wait until January when he believes he'll be the Speaker and the Democrats will have the majority, and then he's going to hand the impeachment over to Jamie Raskin. Now, Congressman Raskin is a former professor of constitutional law who, as I understand it, has done copious research and is prepared to commence the impeachment investigation as soon as the committee is organized in early January. That's the only reason I can think of. If they don't want to jump the shark, so to speak, they want to wait until the House has a majority. If there's some other reason, if they honestly don't think there are impeachable offenses here, well, then they're being irrational, overtly political, and without credibility at all. I can understand why they want to wait. However, if I were in the Congress, I would sign that resolution. That's just the way I am. But I can understand wanting to wait until Congressman Raskin is the chair of the House Judiciary Committee.
0: Well, the other argument on behalf of the Democrats is impeachment is very popular. It's a great mobilizing movement. As you know so well from your books on constitutional law, Andrew, impeachment articles often raise bread and butter issues. For example, the impeachable article that evokes the Take Care Clause to make sure that the laws are faithfully executed deal with all the destruction of the health, safety, and economic benefits programs in the federal government, environment and auto safety and other bread and butter type issues. So the argument, progressive Democrats who are for impeachment are saying, this is a great organizing tool to get people excited, to get them to turn out to vote, not to get them to stay home as 7.1 million Biden Democrats in 2020 stayed home in 2024. And above all, it gives the answer to millions of Democrats who say, what's the Democratic Party stand for anyway? We don't know what it stands for. It's in disarray. It's in wishy-washy. It's not courageous against the greatest tyrant by far that ever lived in the White House. So that's the other argument. And I think it's a much more powerful argument because the Democrats haven't even learned from Gingrich and put out a contract for the American people, weaving together only improvements in their livelihood and in their freedoms that resonate with people, including conservative families who want many of the same things for their children. Where do you come down on the tactics here for November? They may be well, so cautious, they may not win.
1: I agree with you. Listen, I am not a Democrat, as you know. I'm a libertarian. And much of what the Democrats will try to pass, if they control either House of Congress, I would probably vote against, but not on these issues involving the tyrant and the White House. On these issues, I'm 110% with you. And the only way to stop the tyrant and the White House is for the Democrats to take control of the Congress and move immediately on impeachment. You should have Congressman Raskin on. You'll have a very sophisticated constitutional conversation with him. You'll find him agreeing with our mutual friend, Bruce Fein, and me on all of these issues. The difference between Congressman Raskin and us is that he can do something about it. I mean, he is about to become, if the Democrats take the House, the second most powerful person in the House of Representatives after the Speaker when he becomes the chair of the Judiciary Committee. But to the extent that conversation about impeachment will energize voters to vote for Democrats in the fall, if for no other reason than that, that's a good reason to mention it now. That's a good reason for Democrats to sign Al Green's or the other fellow, I forget his name, Larson, their resolutions. But I understand Speaker-to-be Jeffrey's willingness to hold this in abeyance. But you make a very, as you always do, Ralph, a very compelling political argument as to why they should raise it now. It'll get those 7.1 million Biden voters out to the polls.
0: Well, it's more pernicious in terms of the internal politics of the Democratic Party. As you know, Jimmy Raskin is part of the leadership, and he was leaning toward having a shadow hearing, which no one can stop him from having as the ranking member of the House Judiciary Committee, on impeachment. And he scrapped it because Jeffrey said, we don't want to talk about impeachment at all. And then when we invited him to attend our second symposium on Capitol Hill on impeachment, which occurred on July 22nd, he said no, when we had every indication, because Bruce Fein, as you know, is a friend of his, that he would appear. So this is a big story for the press that they're not jumping on, that Jeffries is shutting down the overwhelming number of House Democrats who want impeachment, and he's using every lever to isolate Congressman John Larson, who is in a tough race and a primary in Connecticut. And he's in a district where the Democrats overwhelmingly are for impeaching and removing Trump. Describe the Trump dictatorship. Yeah, it isn't any more authoritarianism. He's ruling by executive order, the way fascists overseas rule by decree, destroying the separation of powers and checks and balances and violating every law that might stand in his way. And he's enabled by the six injustices of the Supreme Court in the case Trump versus U.S. that says you can't bring a criminal case against the sitting president for official duties. And then they didn't define official duties, as Justice Sotomayor eloquently pointed out in her dissent. Give us your read on the status of Trump constitutionally and legally.
1: Well, the immunity Supreme Court decision that you just mentioned is truly one of the worst ever produced by a Supreme Court. I mean, it ranks up there with Dred Scott and the Japanese exclusion cases. It's just horrific. It's a political document, but it is the law of the land, this case, which has unleashed Trump to disregard laws, to disregard the Constitution, to disregard treaties. So he starts whatever wars he wants. He kills people on the high seas without any due process whatsoever. He imposes tariffs, as he recently did earlier this week, in defiance of an accurate Supreme Court opinion, in my view, that only Congress can impose taxes. He doesn't care about treaties. He doesn't care about international law. You mentioned earlier, he doesn't care about basic laws that people have relied on for their sustenance, for their health care and their food. I mean, his behavior has simply been tyrannical to the nth degree. Look, he's been impeached twice, both times for, compared to what he's done in the second term, a pittance. What he's done in the second term is absolutely and utterly profound. He has failed to take care that the laws be enforced. He has failed to abide due process. He has failed to protect the right to free speech. He has failed to protect the right to privacy. He has failed to seek congressional approval before starting wars. He has ordered murders on the high seas. I mean, this is a long litany with which you and Bruce Fein and certainly Congressman Raskin and Congressman Green and Larson are familiar.
0: What's amazing is he openly boastful about it. In July 2019, he said, under Article 2, I can do whatever I want as president, exact words. And then in January of this year, he said, in his view, there shouldn't be any elections in November. And then when he was asked by the New York Times, what is he obligated to obey, you know, like the Constitution and federal law and treaties, he said, my only restraint is my moral conscience. So he does the work for the Democrats. He's the easiest president to impeach you could ever conceive, because every day he gives them impeachable offenses, boastfully and open. Yes. Look what he's done with ICE in cities in the United States. Those are becoming his stormtroopers.
1: Yes, they are. They are stormtroopers. They're killers. The whole Department of Homeland Security, which has become like the president's domestic, as you say, stormtroopers, shouldn't even exist. Ralph, I've enjoyed our chat. I apologize that I have to go.
0: Before you leave, any of your books you'd like to have our listeners read?
1: You know, my latest book, which is about a year and a half old, is a treatise on natural rights called Freedom's Anchor, An Introduction to Natural Law Jurisprudence in American Constitutional History. We looked at every Supreme Court opinion that expressly accepts the concept that our rights come from our humanity and expressly rejects the concept that our rights come from our humanity, and we analyze them. It's 400 pages long. It's an academic book. There are 2,000 footnotes. The footnotes comprise the universe of everything written on natural law in the English language.
2: From the National Press Building in Washington, D.C., this is your Corporate Crime Report of Morning Minute for Friday, July 24, 2026. I'm Russell Mokhyber. The Trump administration has moved sharply away from charging companies over the wrongdoing of employees, recently closing a string of criminal investigations with lenient resolutions or no charges at all. That's according to a report in the Wall Street Journal. In matters involving Alibaba, Eagle Bank, and Abbott Labs, the department declined to charge companies even when prosecutors thought executives or managers were involved in the wrongdoing. In those cases, the department didn't charge any individuals. The Justice Department this year dropped its long-running prosecution of Turkish state-owned bank Halkbank for allegedly evading U.S. sanctions on Iran. And last year, the Trump administration dropped charges against Boeing. The aerospace giant had been set to plead guilty to misleading air safety regulators, but instead paid a $243 million fine and received a non-prosecution agreement for the Corporate Crime Report. I'm Russell Mokhyber. Charging companies over the wrongdoing of employees, recently closing a string of criminal investigations with lenient resolutions or no charges at all. That's according to a report in the Wall Street Journal. In matters involving Alibaba, Eagle Bank, and Abbott Labs, the department declined to charge companies even when prosecutors thought executives or managers were involved in the wrongdoing. In those cases, the department didn't charge any individuals. The Justice Department this year dropped its long-running prosecution of Turkish state-owned bank Halkbank for allegedly evading U.S. sanctions on Iran. And last year, the Trump administration dropped charges against Boeing. The aerospace giant had been set to plead guilty to misleading air safety regulators, but instead paid a $243 million fine and received a non-prosecution agreement. For the Corporate Crime Reporter, I'm Russell Mokhyber.
3: Thank you, Russell. Welcome back to the Ralph Nader Radio Hour. I'm Steve Scrovan, along with David Feldman, Hannah, and Ralph. Now we're going to dive into the mailbag and respond to some listener feedback. All right, from last week's show, which featured David reading the 10-point program Robert Reich thought the Democratic Party should follow to win the November midterms, we got a number of responses. One from longtime listener Don Harris, who posts just about every week about small donor donations being the key to reforming the political system. And so this is what Don Harris says. He says, another useless offer of a winning strategy for Democrats. They already have a winning strategy. They are one half of one big money party that wins every election. And here's his idea for reform. He wants you, Ralph, to organize citizens to demand small donor candidates and enforce that demand with our vote starting in 2026. He feels in just a few election cycles, we can elect small donor candidates and purge the big money politicians and interests from our political process. He wants you to help form a nonprofit media conglomerate selling shares for $100 each. The shares can only be owned by citizens and no one person can own more than 10 shares. These shares can only be sold for $100 as the purpose of owning the shares is for ordinary citizens to control the media and not to make money on the value of the shares. He says just 6-7% of the 150 million voters investing in one share would total $1 billion and could be just the tip of the iceberg. Think of all those radio stations that would be carrying the Radio Hour. What do you think of that plan, Ralph?
0: Well, I admire your persistence, Don Harris, but first of all, there's a difference between a strategy and agenda. A strategy is the means to an agenda, and your small donor is a strategy. It's not an agenda. It's a hope that it will produce a good agenda, and we were focusing on the agenda, basically the kind of changes for the better in the livelihoods and life and freedoms of the American people and their posterity. The second is, I used to agree with you when Bernie Sanders broke ground, as you know, and raised over $200 million in his first presidential campaign from small donors, averaging about $28. But then the Republicans discovered the same treasure, and now they have a lot of small donors. And I'm sure you wouldn't agree with these small donors for the Trump Republican Party. So you have to face up to the reality that small donors don't necessarily mean big democracy or justice, although they're certainly preferred to giant Musk-type millions of dollars of corporate PAC money. And then the other thing is, you know, you keep saying this can be done and $1 billion can be raised. Why don't you take the lead? Why don't you see if you can create a committed group in your community as a test case? Because we all know, you know, I remember years ago, you'll appreciate this, Steve, somebody wanted to write a book on the New York Yankees, and he went to publishers and he said, look, there are 3 million diehard Yankee fans. Think of the market. And the publishers say, they may be diehard Yankee fans, but it doesn't mean they're going to read a book on the Yankees. So why don't you test it yourself, because you have such a strong belief in what you're saying, instead of just throwing it on the table here. And you might realize that some of your friends are not as generous as you think they should be, either with their time or money. But thank you for your input.
3: And Ralph, I just want to follow that up with a similar comment from an earlier show when we spoke to progressive pollster Celinda Lake a few weeks back. And it addresses a similar complaint about the Compact for America.
4: This is absolutely essential. First of all, is raising wages. And we all talk about the cost of living, the rising cost of living, bills, et cetera. The biggest answer to getting affordability for American families is to get wages up. And of course, the federal minimum wage is just over $7 an hour. It's absolutely absurd. So we need to raise the wage. We should be talking about capping prescription drug prices or limiting prescription drug prices. The VA negotiates 399 prescription drugs. We can't figure out how to get Medicare to negotiate 10. Adopt the VA price list. This is not rocket science. Capping utility prices, making sure that data centers cannot dump utility rate increases on their voters. The most bipartisan issue out there right now is data centers. So they're equal pay for men and women, still an issue for people. Women still paid less, even though their families are relying on those two incomes, because nobody can make it on one income anymore unless you're Musk. So there are a lot of proposals out there. Medicare for all, testing off the charts. Healthcare been taken away from record numbers of voters. And we often say things like voters lose their healthcare. People don't misplace their healthcare. They misplace their keys. They get their healthcare taken away from them. And that's what's happened here. So Democrats need to lay out 10 concrete proposals and run on them. We have the critique of what's going on. We understand what's happening to real people's lives. The third leg of the stool is offering our alternative, and a concrete alternative that people can pass on to their friends and family, that people can hold us accountable for. And the last of the 10 proposals on the contract needs to be something about campaign finance reform. We have to get corporate money out of politics. or our system will continue to be rigged against us and rotting from the middle.
3: This is from listener Richard Bartholomew, and he says, this 10-point progressive compact for America needs substantial revision. Several proposals conflict with fiscal reality or with the political environment we're actually operating in. He says, to start, it's unclear how anyone proposes to increase Social Security benefits when the program already struggles to fund existing obligations. And he says, the federal minimum wage is also a questionable federal priority. Most blue and purple states have minimum wages that significantly exceed the federal minimum. And he says the proposal to tax the super rich also ignores the current political landscape with Donald Trump as president. There's no viable path to raising income taxes on high earners. The real key to taxing the wealthy is taxing capital, not labor. Historically, the founders supported taxing property to fund national defense. Today, roughly 80% of defense spending is financed by taxes on earned income rather than wealth or capital gains, an imbalance that deserves this attention. So what do you think about that critique?
0: Well, Richard, the last point you made is extremely accurate. There's a huge discrimination on earned income compared to unearned income, which is basically selling stocks and using money to make money, which has a lower tax rate, as you know. It's taxed at 20% maximum for capital gains, selling stock in companies like Tesla or ExxonMobil. And if you earn that money, you may have to pay a tax rate of 38%. And that's why private equity is so dominant, because they use money to make money. They have huge tax benefits, deductibles, and they can overwhelm competing forces that are based on going to work every day, earned income. As far as the minimum wage, a lot of states are still at the $7.25. Others have raised it to 10, 12, 14. Very few have it to where it should be now, which is at least $17.50 per hour. And so that's why the federal minimum wage was established in the first place, to make sure that states don't have a race to the bottom or try to compete to businesses. Come to our state, we have a low minimum wage compared to your wage, say, in California or Massachusetts. On Social Security, look at the data that Congressman John Larson has brought together. He was chair of the Social Security Subcommittee of the House Ways and Means Committee for many years when the Democrats controlled the House. And he thinks that if you lift the cap, which is now about 180 some thousand that's subjected to Social Security taxes, to all the higher income people, in other words, there's no cap. If you make $2 million, you pay Social Security taxes on it. That can pay for increasing Social Security benefits that have been frozen for over 45 years. We're not talking about cost of living increases here. We're talking about the actual benefits. So those are my reactions. Keep up the commentary, Richard.
5: This is a comment about our show, which featured Israeli genocide scholar Omer Bartov.
6: This is the situation that is created and which I describe as the moment in which Zionism, which was a movement that sought to liberate and emancipate Jews who were a minority and a persecuted minority in Europe, becomes a state ideology that is increasingly ethnocentric, violent, and expansionist. And the rotten fruits of that we see today.
5: It's from Richard Curtis. He writes, what Bartov seems not to want to admit is that nothing went wrong. This is simply the logic of Zionism from its beginnings, manifesting what it always wanted. Molly Crabapple has put this well. Just consider the difference between the words immigrant and colonists. There had been centuries of Jewish immigrants in Palestine, but the Zionists were not immigrants. Immigrants move into an existing society. The Zionists were and have always been ideological colonists. They have no desire to coexist with their local population. Their goal has always been the domination and destruction of the local population. They are colonists. Zionism is simply an evil ideology, the ideology of colonialism. Nothing has gone wrong. We are just witnessing the full logic of Zionism. And Molly Crabapple is the author of a new book about the Bund, which was a Jewish organization that was against Zionism.
0: In Europe, right?
5: Yeah.
0: Well, you're right to make out the point that these are not settlers. They're colonists in the West Bank. And historically, they did go to Palestine in order to have their own state. And there was a conflict between the early colonials who wanted to coexist and the more hardline, eventually dominant Zionists who wanted to expel the Palestinians from their lands. So you're right on that point. But I wouldn't criticize Omer Bartov on this. That's what he says went wrong, is what you're pointing out, that they wanted to come and dispossess the Palestinians by force and seize their lands. So I think you're right on the use of language, colonist instead of immigrant or settler, but not with defaulting Omer Bartov, because that's what his analysis is based on, even though he may not use your words.
7: The next comment on the Omer Bartov show is from listener with the handle Sarah. They say, I was looking forward to this interview as another Israeli voice for peace and hope. Unfortunately, I sense too much hope on the part of Mr. Bartov. He never seemed to acknowledge the Hannibal directive or the possibility of Israeli collusion in the October 7th events. I see a far darker future for the Israeli regime. How can anyone believe at this point that these psychopaths can be reformed? I'm using that word judiciously, as does Norman Finkelstein. Who could responsibly trust the Israelis ever to abandon their sadism, lust for power, and racism? I find Migo Pellet a far more realistic and therefore useful voice. Having lived on a kibbutz close to Mr. Bartov's home, I witnessed in 1968 Israeli soldiers laughing about, quote, one bullet, two kills, unquote. Today, 60 years later, you can buy a t-shirt with that slogan and a drawing of a pregnant Palestinian woman. How do you reform that?
0: Well, Sarah, you make some very good points. There are Israeli human rights groups and reservist groups like Breaking the Silence who would agree with your description of the dominant genocidal, the dictatorial Netanyahu regime. And what happened on October 7th has never had an official investigation in Israel because Netanyahu has opposed it. There have been some resignations based on negligence by some in the military, in the government, but no disclosure. And I've often said that how could the most sophisticated multi-tier border defense apparatus based on technology, human intelligence, spies, informants inside Gaza, people watching 24 hours a day, young Israeli soldiers and reporting back that disturbing things were happening, being ignored, and Netanyahu admitting that he got a copy of Hamas's plans a year before. And how can all this be put together without suspecting, at least, that Netanyahu, who is in political trouble, under prosecution for corruption, huge demonstrations against him for trying to usurp the independence of the Israeli judiciary, wanted the usual distraction that foreign powers and our country have done? And what better than to drop the border security and allow the Hamas fighters to come in? So that deserves an official investigation, as many members of the independent Israeli press, including the newspaper Haaretz, have been calling for. The Hannibal Directive, I think people who don't know what it is, it means that if enemies of Israel are holding Israelis hostage or they're rushing them in vehicles back to Gaza after October 7th, they'll blow up everything to kill the fighters, even if it involves people in Israeli houses held hostage temporarily by Hamas on October 7th. And that accounted for some of the 1,150 fatalities that day and the day after. And there are Israeli families who, in their mourning, have accused the Israelis of, in effect, blowing up the vehicles and blowing up the homes, regardless of the presence of Israeli citizens there. It should be noted that of the 1,150, some of them were Bedouins and migrant workers from abroad. Almost 400 of them were Israeli soldiers and police who were killed that day, and the rest were civilians. This can hardly compare with the hundreds of thousands of deaths of babies, children, mothers, fathers, civilians, completely defenseless in Gaza since October 7th.
3: Now, few weeks back, we did an interview with Pratap Chatterjee about the corruption in the Trump administration, as they outlined in the CorpWatch report, MAGA Inc. And a longtime listener and commenter who goes by the handle SH is saying something here, Ralph, that dovetails very nicely with your discussion just now with Andrew Napolitano. And SH says, okay, so now we know even more about Trump's corruption. Put that all together with all the other impeachable offenses he has committed and continues to commit. The question is, what are we going to do about it? As pointed out, he's making all this money because his name is on it, and his position as president gives him the power to reward his quote-unquote investors. Once he is no longer president, the bottom will fall out of all of it, and he knows it, which is why he's proceeding lickety-split to amass as much as possible before the Trump name isn't worth spit. Facts on the ground, as they say. So the question is, can we get him out now, or do we have to wait until 29? Remember, even though he would be replaced in 28, he would still be president until January 29 with all the powers of the office. So it seems to me our job is to convince Congress to impeach him as soon as possible. Tell all the candidates running in 26 that we will not vote for them if they will not pledge to do so. The sooner, the better. I have a feeling you're going to agree with that, Ralph.
0: Yes, SH, well said, very compressed. When an arsonist is burning down one apartment building after another in a neighborhood, you don't have the head of the fire department say, now is not the time. We have to wait for the right time, which is what Hakeem Jeffries is saying. And so he has to be impeached ASAP because people are suffering in the tens of millions. The country's endangered. The country's being weakened. Our laws are collapsing. Our Constitution is being shredded by the most multi-corrupt tyrant that ever resided in the White House. And he boasts about it. He doesn't keep it secret, like Nixon tried to do. So impeachment now happened to have been the conclusion of the corporate lawyer-dominated Bar Association in the city of New York. I mean, there you are. They documented it with footnotes, and the mainstream press didn't pick it up. But around the country, there's tremendous support for what you're saying. Impeach him now. And even if they don't have the votes now, you build to a point where he does something so totally crazy, jeopardizing the Republicans even worse than they're being jeopardized in the November elections, that enough Republicans choose their political survival over their fealty to Donald J. Trump in violation of their oath to uphold the Constitution and the congressional separation of powers.
5: When you watched Trump's speech, I don't know if you did, but at one point, it just felt so natural after he presented this phony evidence of voter fraud and foreign interference. It just seemed that I was waiting for him to say, and so until we can guarantee safe and honest elections, I'm invoking the Insurrection Act and canceling the midterms. How far away are we from that? And what would the reaction be?
0: Well, I'm glad you raised that, David, because people mocked this speech of his because it's so depraved, demented, full of fabrications that even the mainstream press tore it apart immediately. There were three articles in the New York Times on one page taking it apart. But even the networks, who are often afraid of Trump suing them and threatening the local stations' licenses, some of them took it apart right after the presentation by Trump. And I agree with their descriptions of the fabrications that were involved and the phony assurances of foreign interference and the insecurity of honest elections. I mean, look who's talking, right? I mean, he's trying to steal the election by a speech like this. And the tool, as you say, David, is to invoke the Insurrection Act, which will allow the U.S. to flood the local precincts and take over the local machinery in the states that may swing the result. And he's perfectly capable of doing that. In January, he said, I didn't think there should be any elections in November. His dangerously unstable personality knows that he's got to block the Democrats from even winning one house in the Congress. And I would say that it could be considered likely that he will invoke the Insurrection Act if he polls the Republicans in the Senate and they don't say, that's the ultimate impeachable act, Mr. President, don't do it. That's the only thing that might stop him. But don't bet on any backbone by enough Republicans in the Senate, even though they may lose some of their seats by not standing up to Trump.
5: We should have Bruce Fein on to explain to the audience why it's so dangerous for the Department of Homeland Security to be able to kick open doors based on administrative warrants. I think most Americans don't understand what an administrative warrant is. And the labeling of Antifa as both a domestic and foreign terrorist organization, and how those two are, I think, very much related.
0: Antifa is not an organization at all. It's just an anti-fascist position taken by millions of people in our country. They're trying to find the stereotypes, just the way Hitler had to have stereotypes in order to attack and distract the population from his crimes, as well as Trump doing the same thing. Trump is looking, with the help of Rubio, to create a sinister, organized threat to humanity called Antifa. Rubio's not getting anywhere with our allies. They think it's absurd, and even the press thinks it's absurd. But it shows how desperate Trump is to find a stereotype that he can target, because targeting immigrants is not enough, given his sinking polls and the prospects for November for his party.
5: If Antifa is a domestic terrorist organization, he signed an executive order saying so, doesn't that give the police and maybe even ICE the authority to detain anybody suspected of being an Antifa sympathizer without having to go before maybe even a judge, right?
0: Well, I think the federal judges would overturn this kind of arrest and inadequate warrant.
3: Ralph, the Department of Homeland Security was created in the wake of 9/11. Andrew Napolitano on our show earlier just said he was all for abolishing it. Would you be for abolishing the Department of Homeland Security?
0: Well, I don't like the word abolish. You have to replace it. It does have important functions. You know, we can't have open borders for pollution, for contagious diseases, for, let's face it, criminals that want to come over with illicit products and contraband. It goes the other way, too. You know, a lot of U.S. weapons go down there illicitly into Mexico. So I don't like to use the word abolish. You have to replace it. Oh. You have to basically replace it with a definable mission, accountable standards, and criteria for who's going to lead it, other than toting up to tyrant Trump and his bigoted hatred against immigrants.
3: But we didn't even have it 25 years ago. So what did we do before that?
0: Well, we had the parts of it. For example, we had the Coast Guard is under the Department of Homeland Security. So they were separate agencies, and it was Senator Joe Lieberman who led the fight to put it all under one umbrella, which was very unfortunate.
5: What they used to do is presidents read intelligence briefings entitled Osama bin Laden intent on flying airplanes into buildings. So it was just Homeland Security was created because they needed an excuse for 9/11. They wouldn't own the mistake that they made.
0: Well, it was obviously an attempt to concentrate power further in one department that could be controlled rather than eight or nine different agencies.
3: This next listener comment comes from our interview with economist Dean Baker, responding to Ralph's statement about Rick Scott when he was elected governor of Florida. And in that, Ralph, you said he, Rick Scott, was rewarded by Florida voters and elected governor of Florida before he became a U.S. senator. Once again, showing the voters are not doing their homework. This was widely publicized in Florida, his company's defrauding of Medicaid. Now, a listener who goes by the handle TCL says, Ralph, I wish it were as simple as Floridians not doing their homework in electing Trick Scott governor and then U.S. senator. Everyone knew about his upcoding scam at Columbia prior to their merger with HCA. The only thing we didn't know was who called off the dogs. Who told the FBI to stop investigating him? My guess, it was his business partner, then Senator Bill Frist. He's the only one with the clout to do so. As for winning the Senate election, that is easy to explain. The Broward DEC and Bill Nelson's campaign failed to screen the ballot design, which was flawed and cost Nelson 10,000 votes, the exact amount Trick Scott won by.
0: Well, that seems to be an accurate description, except that I don't have the documentation on Senator Bill Frist from Tennessee at the time, but he got away with it, Rick Scott. He became governor and then became senator, and then he became the senator in charge of campaign finance for the GOP in the U.S. Senate. He even tried to become Senate Majority Leader The sheriff never caught up with Rick Scott, and he is off and running again with the prediction that he's going to be reelected easily because of the feeble Democratic Party in Florida.
3: Thank you all for your questions and comments. Keep them coming at RalphNaderRadioHour.com. I want to thank our guest again, Judge Andrew Napolitano. For those of you listening on the radio, that's our show. A transcript of this program will appear on the Ralph Nader Radio Hour Substack site soon after the episode is posted.
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0: Thank you. And I want to thank one of our listeners in South Florida who goes from one radio station to another trying to pick up our show. Steve, David, Hannah. And she's really working overtime to do that. And I want to pay tribute to her in a future commentary and perhaps have her on the show for a few minutes to show what other people could be doing as well to get what is conveyed on this show, shall we call it unofficial journalism, to millions of Americans.

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A tribute to one of the greatest guitar players, rock riffs, and instrumental tracks ever. That was Santa Clara Pueblo musician Jacob Shehe and his trio with their live off-the-floor take on Rumble. The original was recorded by Shawnee rocker Link Wray back in 1958, and it added ripping distortion and tremolo to Link's electric guitar playing, and that introduced the world to a brand new sound. This is Reclaimed, your home for Indigenous music on CBC. I'm Jared Martineau. And today you'll hear Indigenous messengers sending sound across time and space. You can find a wealth of those undersung stories in the excellent compilation album Native North America Volume 1. And this is one of my faves. It's from Algonquin Mohawk musician Willie Mitchell and his Desert River Band. And the message it sends was encoded in the paper-thin skin of a tree. Here's Birch Bark Letter on Reclaimed.

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1: Kia ora, my name is Tainui Stevens. I'm a Māori.
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You just heard two songs from the excellent Grammy-nominated compilation album Native North America Volume 1. And that song gives today's show its title. That was Messenger from Leland Bell. He grew up in Wiquemecong on Manitoulin Island, and he's not just a musician. Leland is also an acclaimed painter and visual artist. And his art calls together the sacred bundles of knowledge keepers in his community to find new ways to preserve and share their messages. I'm Jared Martineau. This is Reclaimed on CBC Music and Radio. Next, I want to play you something from Cree singer Kaylee Watts. It's one of the first songs she ever wrote, and she recorded it at Box of Bones Studio in the remote community of Bella Coola, British Columbia. Over the years, it found its way into her live sets and eventually onto her debut album, River's Daughter. And you can hear the journey the song has taken in the sound, the lyrics, and right in its title. Here's Kaylee Watts with Slow Burn.

beautiful, gentle song from Cherokee singer Ken Pomeroy. That was Cicadas. Ken wrote it while she was going through big changes in her life, and she couldn't have known that there were even bigger changes right around the corner. Sterling Harjo, the co-creator and director of Reservation Dogs, had heard Ken's music, and he reached out to see if she was working on any new songs. And as it happens, Ken had recently finished Cicadas, and when it found its way onto that hit TV show, it opened Ken Pomeroy to a whole new world of listeners. I'm Jared Martineau, this is Reclaimed, and speaking of turning points, Métis singer Kaylee Jade's album, The Great Unknown, is a musical journey toward embracing the unpredictability of life. And even when that stirs up feelings of uncertainty or maybe even dread, it can also help release what no longer serves you, so you can open your arms to whatever's coming next. Here's Kaylee Jade with Flooding on the Moor.

just love hearing songs in indigenous languages. That was Cherokee singer and songwriter Agali Si with Ginyalosa, meaning together, all sung in Jalagi. You can find that one on Agali Sieg's debut album, Noshkino Inage Nidiyulenai. It started in the woods. And he's not just singing in his language, he's also sharing what he's learned. Agalisika's taught language and culture, as well as ceremonial and contemporary music, to kids of all ages at the Cherokee Immersion Charter School, right in his home territory of Tahlequah, Oklahoma. I'm Jared Martineau, this is Reclaimed, and there are many ways to send messages, and you're hearing indigenous music that transmits knowledge and experience through song. Anishinaabe musician Zune knows all about that, and they send their sonic messages out through an ethereal fog. Clouds of reverb and layers of distortion hide sunlit melodies underneath. And Zune says they wanted this record to feel that way, to take the sharpness of heartbreak and lean toward softer edges. Here's I Was Younger on Reclaimed.

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1: Anin, bonjour, Joe Rainey, Indigenous Cause, Nisquaga, Mibuzaga, Iganin, Minnewaga, Kabi Kong, and Dunjaba. Hi, my name is Joe Rainey, and I am from the Red Lake Band of Chippewa Indians, also from Minneapolis, Minnesota. And you're listening to Reclaimed on CBC.

wonderful song from their debut album, Unbound. That was Bijaki with Nashke, meaning look or pay attention in Anishinaabemowin. Bijaki is an experimental trio that features two Ojibwe powwow singers, Joe Rainey and Dylan Bijakeens Jennings, alongside vocalist and multi-instrumentalist Sean Carey, a.k.a. the secret sonic weapon behind the rock band Bon Iver. And what I love about their music is the way it creates space for the heartbeat of powwow to float in a flow state and reach towards something almost unknowable. I'm Jarrett Martineau. This is Reclaimed on CBC Music and Radio. Next, let's hear from Diné singer, songwriter, and multi-instrumentalist Sage Najoni. This song feels expansive, and that might be because it took a long while to arrive. Sage says it was more than a year in the making, but the song got better as it grew. And just listen for the strings that soar to the forefront as the song sails into its second half. Here's Sage Najoni with Bird of Prey on Reclaimed.

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0: What an epic guitar solo. I love the way this song transforms. It burns like a fire that grows and glows, and that opens a channel to another world as you listen. You're hearing Kleecho musician Digawolf with Talking to Spirits. And this song captures something essential about Diga's music, its ferocity, mysticism, and his poetic ability to communicate messages that it feels like only he can hear. I'm Jared Martineau, this is Reclaimed, and I hope you've enjoyed the messengers you've heard today. Drop me a line to let me know. Reclaimed at cbc.ca is our email. 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Our show is produced by Travis Pereira, Spiros Georgiou, Lauren Hancock, Judith Lynch, and me. Join me again next week for more songs and sounds from across the Indigenous world. I'll see you then. Hi, hi, Miigwech, and Masicho for listening.
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0: I'm David Enders, and this is The Take. As Israel's war on Gaza continues, we're coming to you on Sundays with a weekly roundup. This week, 298 days into a ceasefire, Israel has killed at least 1,191 Palestinians in Gaza. The U.S. paused its attacks on Iran. Israel continued to strike Gaza. Israeli settlers and soldiers carried out attacks in the occupied West Bank. Today is Sunday, July 26. Israel has killed at least 73,305 Palestinians in Gaza since October 7, 2023. The U.S. appeared to have paused attacks on Iran on Friday and Saturday after nearly two straight weeks of strikes, but was maintaining a naval blockade on the country. Al Jazeera's Rosalind Jordan reported from Washington on Saturday.
1: The U.S. and Iran are still very much at loggerheads over control of the Strait of Hormuz. The U.S.'s position has traditionally been that this is an international waterway open to all commercial and military traffic, and no one single nation can control access in and out of the strait. The Iranians point to the Memorandum of Understanding as justification for their efforts, they say, to try to collect tolls on commercial vessels transiting the strait. At this point, the U.S. President Donald Trump has said that it would be perhaps the U.S.'s best interest to try to gain control of the strait. But given that there are no airstrikes currently underway, it's possible that this and other points of contention between the two nations may be under discussion.
0: In Gaza, Israeli strikes continued this week. Among the dead on Tuesday were six members of a single family. In addition to known fatalities, more than 11,000 Palestinians in Gaza are missing. Al Jazeera's Ibrahim al-Khalili filed a report on Wednesday about Hamada al-Banna, a man who was reunited with his family after more than a year.
2: They believed he was dead and even held a mourning ceremony. Instead, he'd been in a coma, hospitalized, and then detained in an Israeli prison. The day that changed his life forever began with a trip to collect a bag of flour in northern Gaza.
3: A massive explosion hit me. I was injured in several places and lost consciousness. I woke up in an Israeli hospital where they told me I had been in a coma for 2 months.
2: From the hospital, Hamada was transferred to an Israeli prison. He says his ordeal in detention still haunts him.
4: Hamada's story raises the question, how many other families are still waiting for a knock on the door, a phone call, or information about what happened to their loved ones?
2: For Hamada's family, his return is like a miracle, but it also highlights the pain of the thousands of other families waiting, unsure if their loved ones are alive or dead.
0: On Monday, Hamas announced it had chosen Khalil al-Haya as the new chief of the movement after holding internal elections. He replaces Yahya Sinwar, who was killed by Israel in October 2024. On Wednesday, al-Haya released his first public statement.
5: Our first and clear priority is a complete cessation of the occupation's aggression, killing, and terrorizing, and the achievement of a full withdrawal from the Gaza Strip. We're here calling on the countries sponsoring the negotiation process to exert real pressure on the extremist right-wing occupation government to implement what has been agreed upon and to proceed with the transition to the next phase.
0: Four Palestinians were killed in the occupied West Bank on Friday as Israeli violence there escalated this week. Israeli settlers and soldiers have killed at least 1,182 Palestinians in the occupied West Bank since October 7, 2023. This is Al Jazeera's Nour Odeh reporting on Saturday.
6: We've heard statements from countries, we've heard statements from Human Rights Watch warning of more atrocities from Israeli human rights organizations as well. But in the meantime, the ruling coalition in Israel is benefiting from this escalation because it is garnering more support from the right-wing base, especially the settler movement, the right-wing movement here in the occupied West Bank. This is especially true for Bezalel Smotrich, the Minister of Finance, who is seen as endorsing these settler groups who have set up dozens of illegal settlement outposts, including four just in the past 24 hours. He's calling for revenge, for destruction of the town where the attack that killed two Israeli soldiers took place, because he knows this will increase his numbers at the polls leading to elections.
0: And that's The Take for Sunday, July 26. This episode was produced by me, David Enders. Our sound designer is Alex Roldan. Alexandra Locke is The Take's executive producer. And Joe DeFrias is Al Jazeera's head of podcasts.
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3: Hey, listeners, Rebecca Nagel here. I'm dropping into your feed today to bring you a preview of my new podcast, First America. I think you'll love it. This summer, our country is celebrating the 250th anniversary of the signing of the Declaration of Independence. The way that history gets told often leaves Native Americans out. But without us, you don't know what happened. First America tells the true story of how the United States came to be and how our current political moment is 250 years in the making. I hope you enjoy it. And if you do, find First America wherever you listen to your podcasts.
4: Where do you want us to park? Should we park right here?
5: I think you have to park in here.
4: The fort is that way?
5: Yeah, the fort's that way. Okay.
3: On a cold day in January, I visited Fort Snelling in Minneapolis. I was there with my friend Nick Estes. He's a history professor at the University of Minnesota and a citizen of the Lower Burl Sioux Tribe.
5: This is the historic Fort Snelling. You want to walk closer to it?
4: Can you just describe what the fort looks like?
5: Well, the fort has a guard tower, and then there's a wall that surrounds the entire fort. There's a series of barracks.
3: Next to the historic buildings are modern-day trash cans to let you know this is a tourist attraction. School kids come here on field trips.
5: This is a sacred site for Dakota people, which was later appropriated by the U.S. military to build their fort. So look at that bald eagle. Told you we were going to see one. Yeah. I wish the United States never appropriated the eagle. Do you hear him? Look at him. He's coming right towards us. I mean, I don't know, man. I don't know how you can't believe in the power of this stuff, because those things happen for a reason. Told you we were going to see one.
3: The history of what happened at Fort Snelling is significant to the Dakota people, and that history is acknowledged at the site, but you have to go and find it.
5: There's like a healing site right over here.
3: It's next to an underpass.
5: Where is this? It's, oh, here.
3: Down a long set of stairs on the edge of the woods.
4: Can you describe what the memorial looks like?
5: Yeah, so it's a like a camp circle. But in the center, it looks like there's prayer ties, sage, tobacco, etc., wrapped in cloth. And there are also prayer ties in the trees that surround us.
4: Who do you think left the prayer ties in the trees?
5: I'm assuming it's the descendants of those who experienced that genocide.
3: Over 1,600 Dakota people were held here during the winter of 1862.
5: This is the area, actually, where the concentration camp was actually at. Dakota people, people who dared to stand up to the United States, were put into a concentration camp, and all kinds of atrocities happened.
3: The concentration camp was just one part of a broader campaign to expel all Dakota people from the state of Minnesota. The campaign also included death marches, massacres, bounties placed on indigenous heads, open-air prisons, and mass executions.
5: There was a lot of malnutrition, purposeful starvation. There were reports of women being raped and violated. You know, it's a site of horrors.
4: Do you think most people who come to this spot, do you think that they come here to honor the atrocity that happened here?
5: No, they're doing winter sports, recreation. I mean, you can see right here, you can see these parallel tracks. People cross-country ski through this area.
3: While we were standing there, some hikers walked by.

0: Native people written back in. I wanted to correct the record.
1: Okay, I need a purge.
0: When we were in the car, Nick's phone rang.
1: My
2: wife called me, somebody got shot.
0: He pulled up the news on his phone.
2: Breaking witnesses report. A woman was shot in the face by ICE while trying to flee in central Minneapolis.
0: Earlier that day, a woman named Renee Nicole Good had tried to block ICE agents with her car. An agent had just shot and killed her.
2: Damn, the photos are really bad.
1: Oh, God.
2: It looks like a deployed airbag is just covered in blood.
0: We parked and watched the video.
1: Wow. That's awful. That's awful.
0: When I was in Minneapolis last January, thousands of ICE agents were on the ground.
2: It's in like a residential neighborhood.
0: Federal agents had been rounding people up, including children, and sending them to detention facilities. People were afraid to leave their homes. Parents stopped sending their kids to school.
1: It's interesting, given what we were talking about this morning, of the history of Dakota people being rounded up and violently forced out of Minnesota.
0: When I started this project, I thought I was making a history podcast. I read books, I interviewed historians, I went to important sites, I traveled across the country. But then this thing kept happening. I would be in a place, learning about America's past, and then the same thing would happen right here in our present.

You're listening to First America, the true story of how the United States came to be and how our current political moment is 250 years in the making. From Pushkin Industries and Critical Frequency, I'm your host, Rebecca Nagel. Gohin dawadon, jalekaye tlinkein la, citizen of Cherokee Nation.

0: I didn't go to Minneapolis to report on ICE. I had come to interview Nick. We just happened to be at Fort Snelling the day ICE shot and killed Renee Good. I don't know about you, but I don't believe in coincidences. I canceled my flight home and stayed to report on what was happening. The next morning, there was a protest back at Fort Snelling. Because Fort Snelling is also the site of ICE's headquarters in Minneapolis.
1: I was curious why you guys came today, because, I mean, you know, someone was literally killed yesterday for standing up to ICE, so is it scary to be here today, knowing
2: yes.
1: the violence?
2: Yes, it's scary, and I'm angry, and the anger overcomes the fear. I have a good friend, and she lived in Denmark during the German occupation, and she has told me over and over again, you cannot be quiet. You must stand up, because silence is what allowed this to happen in the Second World War.
1: How far are we from the historic Fort Snelling?
3: I'm just right across Highway 62 here.
1: And do you know what happened there?
4: Oh, now, no, don't ask me those kinds of questions. I'm not good with history. It's a historic fort. Yeah. It's historic.
1: Yeah, sorry to put you on the spot.
4: But, I mean, the reason this is all happening here is because of the ICE offices that are there, not because of the historic fort. But
1: yeah. Well, the fort in the 1860s is actually a concentration camp for Dakota people.
4: Oh,
1: I'm just curious if any of that history feels relevant to what's happening now.
4: Yes, clearly, you know. But I mean, our state. I mean, just, you watched that video. Thank God that person was there taking the video on their cell phone yesterday so everyone can see what happened, you know.
0: After leaving the protest, I went back to see Nick Estes at his office.
5: The murder of Renee Good and the history of Fort Snelling are actually inseparable. First of all, ICE is headquartered on the Fort Snelling area campus.
0: Do you know if that's because it's federal land?
5: Yeah, it's headquartered there because it's federal land.
0: And why is it federal land?
5: It's federal land because it was once a military reservation from the Zebulon Pike Treaty of 1805. And that was a treaty signed between some Dakota leaders and the United States government to create a military outpost.
0: It's not just the same place. The same thing is happening.
5: People are being hunted in their neighborhoods, in their schools. Places that were considered sanctuary sites, such as hospitals and churches, are no longer off limits. 150 years ago, they were hunting us down to kill us, and now they're hunting down immigrants to deport them.
0: While I was out reporting this project, a lot happened. ICE killed people in the streets. I watched a kid in bunny ears get detained. Our government abducted the leader of Venezuela and started a war with Iran. Analysts kept talking about the stages of authoritarianism. And I found myself asking this question I think a lot of people are asking. How is this happening? How is all this happening in the United States? The answers I kept hearing, YouTube, lonely white men, the economy, didn't feel like enough. I started to wonder if maybe the explanation was deeper than all that, deeper than anything going on right now. I'm still trying to figure it out, but the more time I spend in the past, the more the present makes sense. Maybe the answer is in that history we don't know how to talk about. The first place I went on my quest to put Native people back in the story of America was the Declaration of Independence. This year is the 250th anniversary of the signing of that famous document, and it made sense to me as a starting place. I mean, it's the most popular origin story of our country, right? But it turns out what I thought I knew about the Declaration was wrong. Native people aren't missing. were there, were one of the most important lines in the document. But somehow, no one knows about it.
6: When in the course of human events, it becomes necessary for one people to dissolve the political bands which have connected them with another.
0: A couple of summers ago, on a hot July day, this man, in a large coat and a feathered hat, walked up a small set of stairs, surrounded by Revolutionary War reenactors, bayonets, and the twin speakers of the Park Service's PA system. He began reading the Declaration of Independence.
6: We hold these truths to be self-evident, that all men are created equal, that they are endowed by their Creator with certain unalienable rights, that among these are life, liberty, and the pursuit of happiness.
0: At the time of the document's creation, a lot of people were illiterate, and printing stuff was slow and expensive. So word spread through public readings like this one.
6: The history of the present king of Great Britain is a history of repeated injuries and usurpation.
0: I think of the Declaration of Independence like a breakup letter. Our founders are breaking up with George III, King of England. And the Declaration is that part of every breakup, or at least every bad breakup, where you tell the other person everything they did wrong. If Thomas Jefferson and King George were having it out on the front lawn, Jefferson would have his finger in George's face yelling, "And another thing!
6: For imposing taxes on us without our consent!"
0: And so the Declaration is basically this long list of complaints.
6: He has plundered our sea.
0: A lot of historians say that list has an order.
6: Ravaged our coast.
0: It starts with smaller grievances.
6: Burnt our towns.
0: And ends with the biggest ones.
6: And destroyed the lives of our people.
0: We've been told the American Revolution was fought over taxes and representation. But the last complaint, the thing our founders were most angry about, goes like this.
6: He has endeavored to bring on the inhabitants of our frontiers, the merciless Indian savages.
0: There's a racial slur in the Declaration of Independence. Native people are called savages. Alongside those lofty ideals, our founders included their deep hatred for Indigenous people.
6: The merciless Indian savages, whose known rule of warfare is an undistinguished destruction of all ages, sexes, and conditions.
0: In case you need a refresher, the popular story of the American Revolution goes like this. Britain unjustly imposed taxes on the colonists, and they got mad. But every time they protested, like when they threw tea into the Boston Harbor, the king just imposed harsher laws. The colonists started to see their king as a tyrant.
7: 4,000 troops are now stationed here within our city.
0: Some started talking about independence.
7: United under one continental conference.
0: Late one night, Paul Revere rode his horse to warn militias waiting outside Boston that the British were coming. The next morning, the militia squared off against the Brits.
7: Shot heard round the world was fired.
0: And the Revolutionary War began.
7: America began to fight for independence.
0: A year later, our founding fathers gathered in Philadelphia to write the Declaration of Independence. But for 2.5 centuries, that document has been telling a different story. According to our founders, in their own words, what they were most angry about was Indians. How did we all miss that? Can you please introduce yourself?
8: Hi, I'm Ned Blackhawk.
0: I went to Connecticut to find out. And what's your tribal affiliation?
8: I'm Western Shoshone.
0: And what do you do, Ned?
8: I teach history.
0: Where?
8: Yale University. I was the first tenured American Indian to teach at Yale.
1: Wait, I just kind of want to back up. Like, in the entire history of Yale, you're the first Native person to get tenure here?
8: Yes, and I'm still the first.
1: Still the only?
8: Tenured faculty member, yes.
1: Is it ever lonely?
0: Ned wears a long ponytail and the kind of sweater you imagine a professor would wear. Ned and I have been talking about this history for years. He, along with Nick Estes and some other Indigenous scholars, helped shape the idea for this podcast. I wanted Ned to tell me the story of why the founders hated Indigenous people so much they put it in the Declaration of Independence. Ned says that story starts a couple decades earlier with this big, big war.
1: Was it kind of like World War Zero?
8: No, it is the First World War.
0: It started as a fight over who would control North America, and it eventually covered the globe. Great Britain won, and they got a bunch of land from France. This land spans from Canada to the Gulf of Mexico and from present-day New York to Minnesota. The colonists are thrilled.
8: All across British North America, colonists are rejoicing. Sermons are being offered in Sundays. Pamphlets and almanacs are being written about land possibilities in the interior. And there's this kind of growing sense of shared kind of euphoria that the British government and the British Empire are not just the largest in world history, but also the most virtuous and or free.
0: Those celebrations come to a halt in the summer of 1763 when news spreads of an Indigenous uprising. The land England took over from France is still controlled by Indigenous nations. What England actually wins in the war, in real terms, is forts. About 13 forts stationed around the Great Lakes. As the new fort boss in town, England thinks it can push Native nations around.
8: They don't listen to the Native peoples. They don't trade with them adequately.
0: And that angers Indigenous leaders. An Odawa chief named Pontiac forms a multinational Indigenous military alliance to push back.
1: But could you just tell me a little bit more about who Pontiac is?
8: Pontiac is an Odawa leader, and he's fallen into close affinity with a preacher who's Delaware or Lenape named Neolan. Neolan is the Delaware prophet. Pontiac is the political leader. And together they start articulating a vision for the future that is transformative. They decide that they no longer want their followers to rely upon the goods of Europeans. And it's a process kind of similar to what the colonists are going through. Because once they start reimagining themselves in these ways, they decide that they're going to drive the English out.
0: Pontiac and his soldiers go around and attack British forts. One of those attacks was particularly brilliant. Some Anishinaabe warriors go to this fort in northern Michigan, as they often did to trade. But while they're there, they pretend to play a game of lacrosse right outside the fort.
8: And one ball makes it over the fence. And so they ask if they could kind of get their ball returned. And so the fort officials are opening the doors to return the ball that's been taken. And a flood of warriors come in and destroy the fort.
0: Pontiac's military alliance attacks forts all over the Great Lakes region. Remember, England took over about 13 forts, while Pontiac and his alliance destroy 8.
8: They signal to the English that peace is going to be more costly than war has been for you.
0: And another costly war for the crown is a big problem. England is broke, like broke. That global war England spent almost a decade fighting, it was expensive. The crown doesn't want to pay for another one.
8: And they decide, okay, we'll make peace with Pontiac.
1: And why would the king do that? Because like, England is a global empire, so why wouldn't the King of England want more land in North America?
8: Okay. Have you ever been to India?
1: No.
8: Have you heard of the Caribbean?
1: Yes.
8: Okay, the English crown governs millions of people around the world. The British colonists in North America are a small percentage of that. the overwhelming economic priorities that the British Empire has in the Western Hemisphere revolve around places like Jamaica and Barbados, not Virginia or Massachusetts.
1: Is that because Barbados makes the crown more money?
8: Correct. Because Barbados produces large quantities of slave-produced alcohol and sugar that can be consumed across the British Empire.
1: So in the interests of Britain, this global empire, peace with indigenous nations makes the most sense. It saves the crown money. It serves the crown's interests. To preserve peace, the King of England gives Pontiac and his Confederacy what they want.
8: The proclamation line of October 1763 draws this perimeter along the crests of the Appalachian Mountains.
1: The crown promises to keep settlers off their land.
8: So everything east is British North America. Everything to the west is to be reserved for the Indians.
1: While peace with indigenous nations serves the crown's global interests, it angers the colonists because it takes from them what they want most, more land.
8: Land mania, we might say, overwhelms the colonial system. Gentry leaders, people like George Washington, understood that their lands were becoming increasingly less valuable. People like Washington, in commanding their enslaved populations to help bring nutrient-rich soils from the bottom of river beds.
1: Because the fields are so depleted.
8: Because the fields have become so depleted.
1: People like George Washington made money from this thing called land speculation. They'd buy up land that still belonged to indigenous nations to sell for profit once indigenous people were pushed out. The king's new boundary? It messed up their whole scheme. The boundary line angered regular and poor people, too. People who couldn't afford to buy private property often squatted on indigenous land. Pioneers, frontiersmen, settlers, whatever you want to call them, were already living west of the king's line.
8: And there are numbers of settlers who are forced back east, and they don't like it.
1: And there's this other thing about the king's concession to Pontiac the colonists don't like. Peace. You have to understand that the colonists have been at war with indigenous nations for most of their lives. And now the king wants to make peace with their enemies.
8: In fact, the British are going to give them ammunition. They're going to trade with them. They're going to recognize them. Hey, wait a minute. Didn't we just fight with you to control this world?
1: To help cement peace with Pontiac, England arranges to bring gifts and supplies. This was how diplomacy between indigenous nations and European powers worked back then.
8: 80 supply mule trains are coming. Massive, actually, logistical undertaking, if you think about it. At Pittsburgh awaits these traders who are going to take these goods to Pontiac's Confederate.
1: The colonists organize a militia, basically a band of angry white men with guns, and attack the convoy.
8: The first shots of the American Revolution are fired in March of 1765, when one of these backcountry militia groups known as the Black Boys attacks a British force escorting trade goods to Pontiac.
1: They're not attacking indigenous people. The Black Boys are attacking British troops.
8: They say things like, "We are willing to die to disrupt and destroy these relationships."
1: So before the colonists are willing to die for lofty ideals like freedom and liberty and independence, they are willing to die to stop the crown from making peace with indigenous nations. And we know why they are willing to die for this cause, because they wrote a song about it.
8: The Black Boys create an anthem, and that anthem calls Native peoples the enemies of mankind.
1: I asked Ned to read part of it for me.
8: On March the 5th in 65, their Indian presence did arrive. But when this property is designed to serve the enemy of mankind, it's high treason in the amount.
2: What does that line mean?
8: It means that the British trading policies of supplying Native peoples are supporting the enemies of not just settler society, but mankind more broadly. The Britain is committing treason, not to the crown, but to humanity as a whole. And so this vision of life, liberty, and the pursuit of happiness for mankind, the first time mankind is being articulated that I'm aware of, is in deeply anti-indigenous settings.
0: hating Indigenous people, seeing us as less than human, helps the colonists come together and form a unified identity. It helped them come together to fight for independence.
5: I do believe that the start of the fall of the British Empire in North America began on the Pennsylvania frontier. The sense of lawlessness, or essentially fashioning one's own self-governing principles and practices, this is happening before it, in Pennsylvania, before it's happening in Massachusetts.
0: We teach the origins of the American Revolution as this drumbeat of violence and protest happening in Boston over taxes. But years before any of that, colonists are firing guns at British troops over Native land.
5: And to my knowledge, that Black boys' history that we've been discussing has yet to appear in any U.S. history textbook. Why we can't tell that story is a mystery to me.
0: Before I left Yale, I gave Ned a present.
8: You want me to open this?
1: Yeah. Okay. You may or may not want it.
8: Declaration of Independence shot glass. Thank you so much.
1: What does it say?
8: We the people.
1: What to you does that shot glass represent if we think about how Americans think about their history?
8: I wanted to say something that is easily digestible.
1: Goes down smooth.
8: I think we as a country are losing a real sense of understanding about our nation's past. The Declaration, which is full of these beautifully rendered, you know, sentences and paragraphs about Enlightenment ideals, does also have this darker history to it.
1: Why is it important for the darker part of the Declaration of Independence and the American Revolution? Why is it important that Americans know about it?
8: Well, if we don't understand the full context in which our nation was founded, we won't understand the full context in which our nation now finds itself.
0: I'm mad that Native people have been written out of the story of the revolution, but I'm also baffled by it. I mean, it's kind of wild, right? It's not like you have to dig through the archives to find out that hunger for Indigenous land drove the revolution. It's right there, in the Declaration of Independence, in one of our country's most famous documents, in one of the most famous documents in all of human history. But somehow, no one knows about it? It feels like a magic trick, like making a rabbit disappear into a hat. And when I started this project, that's what I thought I was up against. The pervasive and systemic erasure of Native people from U.S. history. I thought the thing people couldn't see was me, my community. And then I started to realize what's missing from the story of America. It's bigger than that. After I left Minneapolis, I kept hearing politicians say the same thing.
9: What is happening right now in America is fundamentally un-American.
10: This is just so un-American.
0: I understand where this comes from. It comes from the part of the Declaration of Independence we were taught. The all men are created equal, life, liberty, and happiness part. But when we tell the whole story, the truth of how and why our country was founded, the present moment doesn't feel like a contradiction. Violently rounding people up, putting people in detention, even shooting anyone who gets in the way. Our government has done this before. Not once, not twice, many times. We just don't talk about that history because it happened to Indigenous people. I keep hearing people go to Nazi Germany or Putin's Russia to try and understand the rise of fascism. We don't need to leave the United States to understand the horrors of authoritarianism. It's right here in our own history. And if we want to root that authoritarianism out, we have to know where and how it started. If we think we can win by defeating one leader, it will be like pruning a weed. It will only come back stronger. I thought what was missing from the story of America was Native people. But then I realized without us, that story is wrong. What's missing from the story of America is the truth. I want us to know how we got here. Because without that, we will never find our way out. Coming up on this season of First America.
1: Are you guys big Chiefs fans?
11: Hell yeah, yes.
12: Chiefs on three. 1, 2, 3. Chiefs!
1: I feel like that's going to happen a lot.
13: Do Native Americans still exist?
14: Maybe. I don't really think so.
15: So the entire plan for funding the federal government was acquiring indigenous land and selling it.
16: You're running for your lives, and you saw behind you everything you knew being burned down.
1: What democracy rounds an entire ethnic group up at gunpoint and puts them into a concentration camp? Like, not a strong democracy, not a durable democracy. I would say not even a democracy.
17: It's not a new thing. This is what we've done. We're good at this.
0: If you like what you're hearing, please leave a review. 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I dreamed this project into the world in collaboration with an amazing group of Indigenous scholars, including Maggie Blackhawk, Fond du Lac Ojibwe, Ned Blackhawk, citizen of the Timok tribe of Western Shoshone, Phil Deloria, descendant of the Standing Rock and Yankton Sioux tribes, and Nick Estes, citizen of the Lower Burl Sioux tribe. I, Rebecca Nagel, citizen of Cherokee Nation, also reported, wrote, hosted, and executive produced the show. 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Our managing producer is Amy Westervelt. 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Our story editor is Audrey Quinn. Jules Bradley, Kim Nettervi-Petersa, and Jordan Gass-Pore are our producers. 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Our theme song is by Raven Chacon, who is Dene. Scoring by Laura Ortman, citizen of the White Mountain Apache Tribe, and Raven Chacon. 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The team at Pushkin is Greta Cohn, CEO, Eric Sandler, Chief Strategy Officer, Grace Ross, VP of Business Development, Morgan Ratner, Director of Marketing, Owen Miller, Content Delivery Associate, Kira Posey, Creative Partnerships Manager, Jordan McMillan, Social Media Manager, Brian Strabinick, Senior Analytics Manager, and Jake Flanagan, Production Counsel. 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

0: What say, Tsam Kuchen Tinley? What say, Chacha, Ishikushi Nakwa? What say, Tsam Ina Chinchel? As I have what say, Kerha Kaguji. And that nun took her hat here. What say, she care hat here? Anchikuri, quantai tahella. Kuchen tahella. Sarah James Sori Oshi, Arctic Village Kuts on Isha. Nets I kuchen isli. We are caribou people. Caribou are not just what we eat, they are who we are. We have to protect the caribou. We know that without the land and the caribou, we are nobody. This is Sarah James. I'm from Arctic Village, Alaska.
1: Hello, and welcome to Sesquicentennial Stories, a deep dive into the history of Alaska before, during, and after the Alaska Purchase in 1867. Our goal is to tell the story of the 49th state from as many viewpoints as possible, presenting you with some twists on stories you know, and hopefully learning something new along the way. This series is sponsored by the Sitka Historical Society and the Sitka History Museum. On today's show is Tlingit Nation member David Kanash, who I talked to about the Tlingit language and how it's changed over the centuries, the problems linguists have in learning about Alaska Native culture, and what the future holds for the language.
2: Before the Russians came, there were quite a few more vowels within our language than what you will find nowadays. And there were also some sounds which existed in the dialect of Tlingit around the coastal regions, which right now do not exist. One example is like the word for today, yidat, which most people will say nowadays, but there were some dialects even into the mid-1900s where they had a sound which sounded somewhat like the Greek gamma or gamma, like gidat, you know, the same word for today or nowadays. And as we get, you know, cultures coming together, you know, sometimes we influence each other's languages as well, adopting words such as 100 and naturalizing it, and it becomes hunded. You'll find chai, which you as may well know as tea, a type of tea, but in Tlingit, we adopted this word from the Russians, and chai just meant tea. It wasn't a very specific type of tea. Like you would find in more stores today.
1: Are there words that are in Tlingit now that have a very specific Russian influence on them?
2: Well, there's words like uski, which, you know, is sometimes translated as small, cute. That obviously came from the Russian, but it became a part of our language, which, you know, I hear often when, you know, some of the elders talk, you know, about their babies, their grandchildren. Like, I hear uski, or even about, you know, like some of their pet dogs and cats. But sometimes getting, you know, Tlingits to talk about, say, you know, their families, you know, maybe a little bit like pulling teeth without Novocaine. They'll talk freely about boats they've been on, you know, things that they had done, but getting them to talk about their families, you know, it was sometimes a bit of a stretch for linguists and anthropologists, especially when they're wanting to document, you know, the life of Tlingit in the past and bringing it on into the present. And I find that sometimes difficult as well, you know, not because, you know, of, you know, the inherent taboos. It's just because, you know, I don't want to upset my family from time to time. And sometimes exercising my freedom of speech, you know, may have made some people uncomfortable within my family.
1: As a linguist, how do you straddle that line between believing that the information is important, but staying respectful to traditions and culture?
2: I believe we are at a new point in time where many are starting to reach into the past, and some of those taboos from the past are not exactly having the stronghold on them as they have before. And so, you know, there are some things which in the past we never recorded, like some spirit songs. We'd never recorded them before. But nowadays, people are recording them because it is an important medium to document as accurately as possible some of these things, which are probably going to be lost if we don't.
1: Can you talk a little bit about how the alterations in the language through the Russians and then the Americans coming here, how that affected culture?
2: That is a good question. In the past, quite often, when a clan leader approached, say, they were going to address an audience, it was noted in the past that they would have someone who would speak on his behalf. He might softly speak into the ear of the person, and that person would relay the message before the entire audience. And today, you have the clan leaders speaking on their own behalf. It would be regarded as bragging in the past if you were talking yourself and saying, I did this and I did that. And bragging as such was rather frowned upon.
1: We have another episode about the Creoles.
2: Mm-hmm.
1: And how did combining cultures, how did that affect language?
2: Well, the combining of cultures did have some of their impacts upon a language. Even today, where you may have a very native family with no, you know, known ties to the so-called white race, there's still the idea that the culture is influencing us as a people, given that you may find words that are sneaking into the language where you won't find it anywhere else. You know, you may find words like shkahadi, which is crazy, atskani, I'm scared or scary, and you just find these words, you know, sneaking into the language, into the lexicon of, you know, these families who are a part of this world now. You know, you cannot be in this world without existing as both a Tlingit and having contact with Western American society, because we have the education system. And yes, we're going to have issues where there's going to be a blending, if you will. And so it may influence, and it gets more people to open up from time to time to address and talk about things which sometimes they didn't in the past.
1: You're listening to Sesquicentennial Stories, sponsored by the Sitka Historical Society and the Sitka History Museum. I'm Emmett Williams, and I've been speaking with David Kanash about the future of the Tlingit language. And so, as somebody who cares about this and studies linguistics, what are your fears and hope for the future?
2: Well, my hope for the future is that the language will continue. Living languages evolve. They change. They can't remain static. Had they remained static, perhaps everybody in America would still be talking like, say, William Shakespeare's Elizabethan English. And we don't. The language evolved and changed. The Tlingit language needs to be allowed to evolve and change. We can give honor and respect to our past, to our cultural values, our way of doing things. Our traditions are wonderful testimonies of the past, but they give shape and form to our present as well. But yet another tradition is that things will adapt and change. Otherwise, if they do remain static, they are dying.
1: I know that there are a lot of initiatives happening where people are trying to save the language.
2: Mm-hmm.
1: As somebody who studies linguistics, what do you think the future of the Tlingit language is, and how can it be saved?
2: Well, if you took a Tlingit from the 1700s and put them into the present time, that trinket may feel very out of place for a very brief amount of time. The Tlingit were very much into adopting and utilizing things which, you know, most people would probably, you know, not even blink twice about. It's like you look at, say, the robes, if you've ever been to our dance performances or watched any of them, you would see the applique felt robes. These were Hudson Bay blankets originally, but we adopted things and we made them our own. We somewhat, I guess you'd say, naturalized them into our culture.
1: And so what is the job of the Tlingit people? And also what is the job of non-Tlingit, but living here and trying to respect Tlingit culture? What should people do going forward?
2: Well, that's been the difficult question. I grew up bilingually. For me, it has been that we need to use the language, not just in a school system or in a classroom, but to also start recreating the home environment where you speak it with your child, you speak it with your nieces and nephews, and keep using it. Don't let them forget it, so that, you know, it becomes a part of them. You know, myself, I, you know, all the members of my family, I try to call them by their Tlingit names. And we're at a point now where, you know, people never really use their Tlingit names outside of what, I hesitate to use the word potlatch, but the potlatch ceremonies, they would use them only during that time period. But I decided that I was going to use, you know, the Tlingit names of my family members so that it was never forgotten. And we have to do the same with the language. You know, starting off with a few phrases, maybe, and then elaborating on that as time goes by. Now, the fear I have is that it's just going to be, you know, a ceremonial language like Latin. You know, Latin, liturgical Latin is not spoken much outside of, you know, the liturgy of some branches of, you know, very, you know, very traditional Catholic Church ceremonies. But my fear is that it just becomes a ceremonial language and nothing more, or a passing curiosity. Right. But certainly we have prolonged the living status of the language beyond what most people had expected. There's a book, Beginning Tlingit, which predicted that the Tlingit language was going to be dead, you know, within a few decades, when it was published in 1970. And we are still here. We're still using the language. When my family first came here to Sitka from the village of Mangoon, our family members used to just pause by, you know, bar doors, you know, listening to people in the bars talk. And there was a couple bars where, you know, our people were, but that was the only place we ever heard it. And I think that part of what helped us to continue in our own family to continue speaking it. But we need to move beyond the classroom. It needs to be used so that it becomes a part of who everybody is. And we have people who do come among us. They marry, some of them marry our people, and they adopt our ways. And I have to admire the work that they do trying to promote the language and the culture of our people. Sometimes building these bridges across cultures seems rather one-sided, with us reaching out to the Western society. But there are those moments where we do find people that are reaching back.
1: 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This series is produced by Mission Man Media. Jeff Budd is the executive producer. I'm Emmett Williams, and thanks for listening.

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2: Oh my God, we finally really did it. You maniac! You blew it up!
3: On a stage, humans are blowing up oil, gas, and each other. But the stage itself is burning as the Northern Hemisphere breaks out in more record heat rashes. German scientist Anders Levermann warns we are entering a time of climate freefall. In a major, hardly reported move, Trump's cronies are trying to drill in Greenland, the last frontier. The air outside my studio right now is a stinking smudge of American wildfire smoke and extreme heat, and it's dry as hell. End times that never end this week on Radio EcoShock.
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3: Deadly heat around the world has gone insane. According to the London School of Hygiene and Tropical Medicine, more than 2,700 excess deaths estimated in England and Wales during the May and June heat waves. The Paris region alone suffered 2,000 deaths, 80% more than expected, with at least 5,700 excess deaths in France, over 20,000 people gone in the heat in Europe. Further into July, yet another heat wave. Spain, Portugal, and France faced their hottest days in history, up to 50 degrees C, 122 Fahrenheit. Wildfires rage across all three countries, and Italy too. Germany, Poland, and the Czech Republic, Hungary, they all set new all-time heat records. American cities from Billings, Montana, to Atlantic City, New Jersey, broke or tied all-time temperature records in July. Japan's meteorological agency faced heat so severe that it introduced a brand new official meteorological classification, Kukushobi, which translates to a cruelly hot day. It's reserved for temperatures that breach 40 degrees C, 104 Fahrenheit, and it's pretty humid there. Cruel heat sent hundreds to the hospital in Japan July 23rd. We don't have the heat stats for the deaths there in the heat wave, but there were deaths. The headquarters city for Toyota Motor Corporation set all-time highs. The same heat wave blasted China up to 50 degrees C, 122 Fahrenheit. Night temperatures in northwest and central China stayed at 86 Fahrenheit, 30 C. Sand and rock in Xinjiang's flaming mountains reached surface thermometer temperatures of an astounding 84 degrees C, 183 Fahrenheit. Ooh-hoo-hoo, keep your boots on. Africa is suffering harsh heat, even for those hot places. Egypt issued public health warnings. It was way too hot in Morocco, Tunisia, Ethiopia, Somalia, the whole Sahel in searing heat. Even camels were dying. And right across the war zone, Iran recorded the warmest global land temperatures of the season at 52.7 C in Omodea, and that's about 126 Fahrenheit. The whole Middle East is roasting beyond human endurance as the bombs and missiles fall.

0: Outside my studio in British Columbia, a raging wind carries everything, including smoke too thick to breathe. The hot, dry Pacific Northwest is on fire. Two of three major highways out of here are closed, with wildfires raging up both sides. Thousands more dry lightning strikes are crackling across the sky as I record this. I may finish this program on backup power. I hope people across the world will wake up in time before the real nightmare becomes unstoppable. We are just at the start of the strongest El Nino in history. We are just at the start of climate free fall.
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0: For decades, scientists and governments reported a gradual warming of the world because we burn fossil fuels. But something is missing from that picture. Climate free fall. Why the biggest risk to our economies is yet to be recognized. That is the warning from climate scientist Anders Leverman. Dr. Leverman is head of the Research Department of Complexity Science at Potsdam Institute for Climate Impact Research. He is also a professor at the Physics Institute of Potsdam University. From Germany, Anders Leverman, welcome back to Radio EcoShock.
2: Hello, thanks for having me.
0: So we have this gradual warming of the world. Things are... the sea levels are rising slowly. The temperatures are going up 0.1 degree. What is missing from that picture?
2: Well, we already know that the normal global warming that we are inducing by burning oil, gas, and coal is intensifying weather extremes all around the world. But climate science has so far considered the climate system, and rightly so, as a stable system that is just perturbed by our action. But what we also know is that our parts of the climate system, so-called tipping points, that can become unstable. And unstable in physics means that they will have a self-amplification feedback inside of them, which will, if once they are tipped, will make them fall into a different state. That will continue without further interference from the outside. Now, during this tipping process, the weather will be very different than just under global warming that is forcing the weather to change. And we haven't investigated this properly yet. So it's we know from other systems in around physics and in all parts of physics that an unstable system is behaving quite differently and is most likely to be more volatile than a stable one.
0: Well, let's talk about what we are experiencing right now. In 2018, on Radio EcoShock, you told us river floods affect far more people than other disasters. As we speak, the Danube River is in places too low for navigation. It's the opposite. Even the river pendulum is taking wild swings.
2: Yes, exactly. There's a number of systems that show more and more variability, more and more ups and downs, stronger ups and downs, more extremes. That is, the floods get stronger, the droughts get stronger, heat waves get stronger, they also get longer. And in some parts of the Earth, also the cold spells and the extreme snowfall events get stronger. But all of this so far has only been, I want to be careful, it's not only global warming, but global warming of a stable system. But what we really don't know and what we have to account for is if parts of the system become unstable. For example, if the Greenland ice sheet is getting to an unstable situation, then the surface will have been melted so far down that the surface will be at a critical point, which means that small changes in the weather will lead to strong changes in the meltwater coming from Greenland. Now, this Greenland meltwater is getting into the North Atlantic, which will then perturb the Gulf Stream system and will increase the variability here. Now, if the Gulf Stream system becomes unstable and is varying more strongly, then this would influence the jet stream on top of it, and thereby the weather in Europe, in North America, and in Northern Asia.
0: As a gardener and a part-time farmer, I can tell you the seasonal average for heat or rain may be great, but a single swing from hot to cold can stunt plants or interrupt pollination. One day or night can reduce or end food production for the year. Talk to us about agriculture in a volatile climate.
2: Well, I'm not an expert on agriculture, but as you just explained, one doesn't have to be an expert to understand that variability is a problem. And not just in agriculture, but also in agriculture, the predictability of even this variability is very important. So farmers know what to account for with respect to extremes, with respect to changes even in the seasons or in rainfall, or methods they can use irrigation, they fertilize in order to become more resilient against these normal fluctuations. But if these fluctuations become bigger and more volatile, if we lose the predictability of even these variations, then we really get a problem. And that's true for agriculture, but it's true for other infrastructures too. It's true for people who work outside, for everything.
0: You have published about impacts of climate change on financial markets. Could an unstable climate lead to financial disasters? Well, I guess they could when we see what happens with hurricanes or with part of Los Angeles burning down. Talk to us about the financial end.
2: Well, the finance system is quite diverse, right? We have long-term investment strategies. We have long-term, larger like funds that go for the long term, but also short-term investment possibilities. And all of these, they use predictability again. They use uncertainty that needs to be known in order to be able to work with these, not just the average, but also the variations around the average, for example, with respect to damages. Whenever this becomes unclear, then we really get into trouble. For example, insurance companies, they need to have a prediction for the average damage they have to cover, because that will directly influence policy, how much the policy costs if you want to insure something. Now, if the uncertainty around this gets bigger, then generally the insurance will become more expensive. But if we don't know how much it's going to get bigger, if the insurance companies don't know how much it gets bigger, then they will stop insuring things. We've seen this around the globe. We see this in Florida. We see this in places in Germany and Europe, all around the globe, that the financial sector, for example, first the insurance companies and later the investment funds, they get into trouble.
0: And then we get to the free fall part of your new article in Nature, published July 14th. What is the free fall?
2: Well, the free fall is something we have to be very careful here, because some people get think that once we have passed a certain warming level, then the global warming will self-amplify itself. And even without us burning further coal, oil, and gas, the temperature will further increase. That is not the case. If we stop burning oil, gas, and coal, the temperature will increase for a little bit, but then it will stabilize. And on Earth, we will not have a so-called runaway greenhouse effect. I would just want to make this very clear, because people get into panic when they hear about a climate free fall and think of this possible scenario that we've seen on Venus, but we won't be seeing on Earth. With climate free fall, I mean systems that become unstable, like what I said earlier, the Greenland ice sheet. We know that the Western Arctic ice sheet has also already passed a tipping point, most likely. The Amazon rainforest can pass a tipping point. The Gulf Stream systems, the so-called North Atlantic current that transports a lot of heat to North America, Canada, Europe, but also the north of the U.S., all of these systems can become unstable. And when they pass a tipping point, then they will change on their own, even without us further changing the climate. They will change on their own and tip into a different state. And this process, that will take a few decades. And that's the climate freefall that I'm talking about. During these decades, that might actually be up to a century, we will be in a completely different climatic situation, which is most likely to be not just unstable, but with unpredictable weather conditions.
0: As we speak, communities here in British Columbia are evacuated and major highways closed. Wildfires are multiplying because of intense dry heat and dry lightning. So how can we understand the relationships between the news that we see on television or experience of extreme events around us and this process of tipping points, which we don't see?
2: For physicists, all these different extreme events are actually different, right? We very often in the media and also when we talk to the public, we sum them up there because all of them seem to be getting more intense and stronger and more frequent too. But and they all have different causes, obviously. Heat and wildfires, they are just increasing intensity because we warm the planet and thereby also warm the extreme, increase the extremes. But other phenomena, for example, cold spells and extreme snowfall events, they have a different mechanism behind them. In the northern hemisphere, for example, they have often to do with the jet stream, but also because there's more water vapor in the atmosphere. Now, these are phenomena that all will intensify under global warming. At the moment, we don't know how much the tipping of certain parts of the climate system will influence these and will intensify them. And that's why in my Nature piece, I was just highlighting this aspect that we haven't investigated this enough yet, because people have been considering tipping points and being afraid of tipping points in the past. But they are actually, the word is a little bit misleading because they unfold, the tipping unfolds over quite a long time on a human timescale, over several decades. And economists very often say, well, things that happen in 50 years, they don't care, we don't care about them because we have discounted economically, we can discount the damages of the future. Now, if the passing of tipping points intensify weather extremes, they'll do this right away. The moment the system becomes unstable, this will intensify the weather extremes, most likely. We don't know this yet, but we have investigations that point to this. And what I was trying I wanted to say that we really need to study this further.
0: Can governments and business plan for these extremes, the chaos, rather than gradual climate change? Would it be different how we handle this?
2: Yes, it would be quite different, but we have to do both because climate change is underway and we have to adapt to this. But it's easier to adapt to a certain extent to gradual climate change. The gradual climate change is accompanied by more extreme and more volatile weather. We know this already. The tipping will add on top of that and will make it even more volatile and even more unpredictable. But as you indicate, we have to adapt quite differently. For example, a rising sea level is going slowly and steadily and kind of inevitably towards higher and higher sea levels. So you can adapt to that by coastal protection. A more volatile system means you have to adapt quite differently. You have to include buffers, for example. If you have a house needs to be then protected against extreme heat, extreme cold, against dryness. So you have to prepare your water system for extreme dryness, but at the same time for flood events. So adapting to variability, increasing variability, requires a different adaptation strategy than just to shifting backgrounds.
0: Well, as you say, very large natural systems that support hundreds of billions of people could shut down or change away from normal in a tipping point. Are you worried Northern Europe, the UK, Scandinavia could get much colder even as the rest of the world heats up?
2: Well, most climate projections that include a tipping of the Gulf Stream just find a reorganization of the heat. So in some cases, you actually find a slight cooling in the North Atlantic and in Scandinavia and northern in England. But in most cases, this is only a mild effect on top of the global warming. So in most predictions, the warming wins because even in these parts. But in any case, it's just the redistribution of heat. So all the heat that's missing in the North Atlantic will be more abundant in the South. south in the west of on the west of the globe. So the tapping of the North Atlantic current of the Gulf Stream system is disastrous for everyone because it increases uncertainty, but also it's like hitting the climate with a sledgehammer. It's such a huge redistribution of heat compared to the current normal that we really don't want to experience this.
0: Well, look, science of the deep past finds Earth went through long ice-bound periods and hothouse times lasting millions of years. Getting from one to the other seems to be the hard part. Is it fair to say it's not just the destination, but the chaos of the journey?
2: That's exactly my point also of this opinion piece in Nature, that it's the transition that is the problem, and we are doing as humans a transition that is at least 100 times faster than anything that nature has done in the past. If you really want to look into warmer climates, you have to go millions of years into the past. The last exchanges of ice ages and warm periods of the last 2 million years, they have been always, similarly warm to our present or to a pre-industrial climate, and then colder because we have been in a warm period, in a geological warm period for 10,000 years. So the warming level that we are getting, that we are heading for at the moment, is unprecedented in millions of years of Earth history, and we're doing it 100 times faster than even, the transition from an ice age to a glacial period that we experienced 10,000 years ago. And let me highlight one aspect. Human civilization has developed in the last 10,000 years. You can go all around the globe, from South America, from Africa, Asia, all around the globe. There wasn't a lot going on. Obviously, there was something going on, but we really benefited as human civilization from the stable climate of the last 10,000 years. Before that, there was the Ice Age, and humans had a much harder time to settle down. Now, this 10,000 years were very stable in climate, and we are destabilizing this climate dramatically over the last 100 years now because we burn oil, gas, and coal.
0: Do you think we have conclusively destabilized Earth's climate beyond the point of return?
2: Well, some systems have been destabilized, most likely, but it's not conclusive. It's the Greenland ice sheet, for example, is most likely past its tipping point in my assessment. The Western Arctic ice sheet might have been destabilized. But we are actually at the moment at the tipping point of a number of systems, very close to it. So we have to, in any case, we have to reduce carbon emissions now dramatically in order to avoid future risks that we won't be able to manage.
0: When I started covering climate on radio in 2006, most institutions, like the Potsdam Institute, were trying to construct the climate future for coming centuries. These days, I think we struggle to understand what is happening right now. Would you agree?
2: Yeah, to a certain extent, but that's also because we are looking more deeply, more detailed onto the climate problem. You know, in the beginning of climate science, we were trying to understand the evolution of the global mean temperature. We can understand this now quite easily because we understand the fundamental physics of the climate change problem. We understand how much more evaporation we have under a warming climate, and therefore how much more rainfall we get on a global average. But now we are looking much more detailed into the climate system and ask, where is the weather going to change how much, and where is the climate going to change by how much? And then we try to understand these patterns, and that's actually at the heart of the climate problem for society. We are moving away from the physics of the global average towards the impact of climate on society, and that's obviously more complicated, and that can give us the feeling that that we understand less, but we definitely understand much more than we did 20 years ago.
0: As we wrap this up, what are you working on next?
2: Well, I'm going to try to understand how weather changes in this tumbling climate, because we haven't done this so far, and it was basically my shout out to the colleagues around the globe to join us in this effort, because we the next three generations will be dominated by parts of the climate system becoming unstable and the weather that is accompanied by this instability.
0: From the Potsdam Institute for Climate Impact Research, we have been speaking with Professor Anders Leverman. He just published the comment in the journal Nature, Climate Freefall, Why the Biggest Risk to Our Economies is Yet to be Recognized. Find links to this free article in my show blog at ecoshock.org. Anders, thank you for sharing time with our listeners.
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3: Which proves that for pure chilling horror, nothing can beat cold, hard facts.
0: Another biggest ever rain of destruction is falling on Iranians. Everyone in the Gulf states is getting their share of ballistic missiles and fear. Pulling back to the climate big picture, though, awful news could have a necessary twist. When the Gulf countries and Russia can barely get any oil out, it seems demand destruction is coming for us all. That means high gas prices for some, out of business for others, out of food coming soon in poorer countries. They told us renewable power was unreliable. Now we see it's oil and gas that is unreliable, totally unreliable. Solar and wind is cheaper anyway. Planned descent from fossil fuels would have been much kinder. But could the dark times trigger, finally, a renewables revolution? As the bombs blow, this is still a good time to replay my earlier investigation into the climate costs of war.

0: You see it on TV and social media. Another refinery explodes, a concrete city blows up into rubble, flaming missiles and planes light up the atmosphere. In Russia, Ukraine, Gaza, and now Iran, humans are at war against the atmosphere. A whole new branch of climate science adds up the steep carbon cost. That includes Dr. Patrick Bigger. Patrick is research director at the Climate and Community Institute that's based in Philadelphia. He co-authored the report Confronting Military Greenhouse Gas Emissions. Patrick Bigger, welcome to Radio EcoShock.
1: Thank you so much for having me.
0: According to a growing mountain of science, we're already pushing past dangerous climate boundaries, and there are a few weak rescue plans out there from global conferences. But talk to us, Patrick, about the military emissions gap.
1: We know that militaries are massive contributors to the climate crisis, none more so than the United States military, but other big militaries as well, Russia, China, militaries of the European Union. But for a long time, we have not known exactly how big of contributors they are. And a lot of that is down to the fact that going all the way back to the negotiations in Kyoto in the early 1990s, big governments, and especially the U.S., sought a carve-out for reporting their military emissions. The U.S. sought that kind of carve-out and got it, and so it's been up to external researchers to use whatever tools that they can sort of scrape together in order to try to identify military emissions. And so that's what a lot of researchers have been up to for the last decade or so, trying to get a feel for how big of a contributor to the climate crisis that militarism and militaries and their associated industries are.
0: Yes, it's a daunting task. Could you start by introducing us to the broad categories of military emissions considered by your group of experts? What sort of things are you looking at?
1: The most challenging of all of these categories is to understand conflict emissions, just given how little transparency there is amongst combatants. So, for example, when we were trying to come up with an emissions figure for the genocide in Gaza, you have to rely on press reporting as to what kinds of bombs are being used, what kinds of flights are being taken, etc. And those numbers can be tough to pin down, but you know, we think we've done a pretty good job ascertaining the carbon blueprint of the genocide in Gaza. But those military operations are only, you know, those combat operations are only a small piece of the military carbon blueprint. The everyday sort of operations actually have a much bigger climate impact. So Nia Crawford and her team at the Cost of War Project, you know, estimated that even at the height of the Iraq War, about 80% of U.S. military greenhouse gas emissions came from just kind of everyday operations. And chief amongst those are the flights associated with military operations. So that's training flights, that's moving people to and fro across the U.S.'s global empire of 800 overseas military bases, that's procuring food and fuel and munitions and so forth, and moving them around. So, you know, as a result, the Air Force actually has by far the highest carbon footprint of any of the armed forces in the U.S. But then there's a range of other things. You know, if you think about a $1 trillion budget and how much just stuff that buys and all of the emissions associated with it. So we can think about the electricity to power bases. We can think about the manufacturing of things like, you know, Mark 84 bombs that were dropped on civilians in Gaza, or think about the variants, other kinds of aircraft, you know, the F-35, and just in the production of these things and how much aluminum and how much you know, critical minerals go into that. There's just massive environmental implications for running such a giant military industrial complex.
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3: Alex returns with Dr. Patrick Bigger on the true climate cost of war.
0: You know, it may seem strange, but there's another detail about these wars that's been really bothering me, and that's about concrete. I mean, even in peacetime, cement and concrete are responsible for about 8% of global greenhouse gas emissions. It's huge. It's like that industry alone is the third largest emitter behind China and the U.S. We have to carefully limit concrete use, but then humans blow up entire cities from Gaza to Ukraine and now likely Tehran. Talk to us about the concrete problem in these wars.
1: Yeah, that's right, Alex. There's a number of ways that militaries sort of interface with concrete as an emitting category. One of the ways is the way that you mentioned in terms of stuff that gets blown up needs to be rebuilt. When we were doing our estimate of the climate costs of the genocide in Gaza, we found that the vast majority of emissions in the long term come from rebuilding Gaza, even to its previously sort of insufficient state, that takes, you know, the emissions from the conflict from, you know, measurable but maybe not globally significant up to emissions on par with entire major industrial countries like Czechia. But then there's also, you know, in terms of military operations itself, you have to think about the volume of concrete that was used, for example, by the U.S. in securing Baghdad during the occupation of Iraq for 20 years. My colleague Benjamin Nymark at Queen Mary University led research on this, demonstrating just the unbelievable volume of concrete that was poured into these, you know, blast-proof walls dividing up the city. And then we can also think about the concrete that is going to be necessary to protect existing military assets from the climate crisis that the military itself has been a major contributor to. So if we think about, you know, the world's largest naval installation is at Hampton Roads, Virginia, which is an area facing a tremendous amount of sea level rise. And so as a result, you're going to have to pour tons and tons and tons of concrete to building seawalls to protect those installations, right? And so you kind of get into this this feedback loop where more warming generates more environmental impacts, which requires more concrete to mitigate. And if you're the military, you have effectively unlimited resources to do so, and so you do.
0: You're part of an international group of experts, including from Queen Mary University of London and your own climate and community project, and you did a case study on Gaza. Tell us what you found in your 2025 study of greenhouse gas emissions of the Israel-Gaza conflict.
1: All right, yeah. So we started tracking the emissions of Israel's attack on Gaza following the horrific attacks of October 7th, 2023, over the winter of 2024 and continuing on for 180 days after that. And we actually have updated numbers that are coming out in a peer-reviewed journal soon. But what we found was that the projected emissions from 15 months of the direct war activities, so that is, you know, the bombing runs of the supply flights of the sort of the war fighting actions taken by Israel and its allies, especially the United States, those emissions were greater than the annual emissions of 36 individual countries and territories, many of which are small emitters, but are also the most vulnerable countries to the effects of the climate crisis. You know, the small island developing states of the Pacific, the Tuvalus and Fijis of the world, who have done virtually nothing to contribute to the climate crisis, but are bearing the brunt of its effects already. But then when we expand out and look at all the other activities associated with these attacks, so including the creation of Israel's protective iron wall, thinking about also Hamas's tunnel network, then emissions go up to more than 41 of the lowest emitting countries and territories. But then you get into the really big emissions that come out of reconstructing Gaza and the homes destroyed in Lebanon. And then you get to emissions on par with entire, you know, European countries.
0: So news coverage and social media just love to show big missiles blasting up into the atmosphere. Are they adding to climate change for all of us?
1: Very much so. I mean, I think in the initial reporting on the emissions figures that we did, one of the a former UN special rapporteur had a very pithy quote that I couldn't agree with more. That, you know, in the context of a rapidly dwindling carbon budget, war and genocide in particular are an incredibly stupid way to spend up that budget. And that's precisely what we're seeing in these wars of choice, you know, that Trump has just launched in Venezuela and now in Iran. And so every time one of these missiles goes up, you know, it's obviously burning propellant in the atmosphere contributes to the climate crisis. But we have to think about the entire supply chain emissions of how those missiles came to be. So we think about the mining to dig up the aluminum and all the rare earth minerals that go into the guidance systems. We have to think about the energy involved in getting those materials, refining those materials, and then getting them to the production facility, of producing themselves, of shipping them to wherever they're going to be launched from, and then the damage that they cause on the back end. So every time we see a Hellfire missile or a Mark 84 bomb dropped, and think about not just the emissions that are visible in that specific moment of time, but the full life cycle emissions of these weapons and you know, just how fundamentally avoidable those environmental impacts are.
0: I was surprised to learn in this war that military aviation releases even more greenhouse gases than missiles and interceptors. And then I started digging into things, and here's one factoid. The U.S. Air Force has almost 500 refueling tankers, and the largest U.S. Air Force refueling tanker, the KC-10 Extender, it carries 52,000 gallons of military fuel. That's a jet propellant special mix, and it's burning that whole load into the atmosphere, creates over 1 million pounds of CO2 or 500 metric tons. So there's a whole fossil fuel network now in the sky, like filling stations flying around.
1: I talked about it a little bit at the beginning of our call, and I think it's really important to understand how much the everyday operations of militaries are contributing to the climate crisis, and that's primarily through the use, you know, burning of jet fuel. And jet fuel is important because it is sort of uniquely climate damaging when you burn these fuels at high altitude, right? It interacts with the chemistry of the atmosphere differently and creates more warming effects, especially the release of water vapor at high atmosphere. And there's just an insatiable need for it, and there's really no conceivable path to mitigating those emissions anytime soon through any mechanism other than just simply reducing the amount of time that military aircraft are flown. Right, there is no plausible path to sustainable aviation fuel or to, you know, replace some of that jet fuel with batteries or whatever. The only solution there is to cut the amount of time that these aircraft spend in the air, and by extension, the way you do that is by reducing the amount of funding that is available for flying those aircraft.
0: As we speak, the airspace over Iran is almost empty. Commercial flights to and from the Middle East have more or less stopped. Is it possible this pause in commercial flights will lead to short reductions in aviation emissions, even if we include those military flights?
1: I guess it's hypothetically possible. I mean, I'm not sure how many total air trips that are going to be reduced by this closure of airspace, how much of that travel simply be rerouted. I'd be much more concerned about the long run implications of, you know, what is happening with the closure of the Strait of Hormuz and the export of fossil fuels from Iran, from Qatar, from all the other countries that export through that very narrow strip of sea lane, you know, that are going to create probably short-term reductions in the amount of energy of fossil fuels that are exported, but in the long run are going to create windfall profits for fossil fuel firms as the price of oil goes up. And that's important because this is precisely what happened after Russia's full-scale invasion of Ukraine in 2022, when fossil fuel firms made record profits and then were able to, on the one hand, return those as dividends to shareholders, who are disproportionately the very wealthy, who have the highest per capita carbon footprints in the world, but more importantly, plow a lot of that money back into exploration and production of new fossil fuels, which once you've invested that money, it's in the absence of rigorous climate regulation, it's very hard to see those fuels being left in the ground, right? And so even if there is a short-term reduction in emissions from air travel or from rising costs, which of course disproportionately impact the working class, both in the global north and the global south, even if there is a short-term reduction in those emissions, in the long term, this is actually very bad for the sort of scaling up of the fossil fuel industry.
0: Yeah, you know, I kind of compare military missions. It might be like volcanic explosions. At first, the volcanic dust cools the surface with shade, but that only lasts a year or so. And then all the greenhouse gases that were also blasted up with a volcano remain up there for 100,000 years, adding to the heat. So we, as you say, might see a short reduction and then another burst. Look, some of the tools used to analyze the real climate costs of war were established in 2024 by Leonard de Klerk and of course, other colleagues. And the initiative on GHG accounting of war, I wanted to mention that group, that network was established to assess greenhouse gas damages from the Russian invasion of Ukraine. But now it has to keep going with new conflicts. So, Patrick, it's way too early to judge the climate impact of this Iran war. But what are your early indicators? Do you think this could top Gaza or Ukraine for outright climate harm?
1: I think it most certainly could, because I don't think we have any vague idea of what the end state of this illegal, immoral, disastrously ill-conceived war on Iran is. Right, the administration has made it perfectly clear that they don't know what the end goal is. They've just destabilized a massive country with a lot of internal divisions that are poorly understood by this government that really could result in regional instability for years, if not decades, and cost countless lives and tens, if not hundreds of billions of dollars. And so there's no way of knowing exactly how badly out of control this will spiral. And so I think if we are looking at what the long-term climate consequences will be, I think, we're more likely to see something on par with the U.S. invasion of Iraq in 2003 than the genocide in Gaza.
0: Well, as you say, military emissions are not reported, and somehow the carbon cost of war is just magically left out. Is there any move to get real about the defense emissions? Should the public know?
1: I think we absolutely need to know. And there are a lot of folks, very smart folks, very dedicated folks working on this, both within the UN Framework Convention on Climate Change sort of arena and externally. As you said, there have been some really amazing methodological innovations in the space led by folks like Leonard de Klerk. I think for me personally, tallying the climate impacts of war and militarism are important because we need to have a full idea of just how quickly we are polluting our climate and sort of lurching towards these unpredictable tipping points. But on the other hand, I think that we don't need to know precisely what these emissions are to know that they are bad, to know that they are dangerous, and to know that they are avoidable. So obviously more data is better than less, but at the same time, we can't let the absence of perfect data be an impediment to us pushing for the reduction in military emissions through a more just, more sane foreign policy that doesn't hinge on these new wars popping up every 6 months or year.
0: I'm kind of a give peace a chance person. Patrick, do you find it disturbing to catalog the carbon trail of war after war?
1: I find it very challenging to think about all of the myriad avoidable ways that humans and that the powerful are exacerbating the climate crisis on a daily basis. I find it most depressing to think about the human consequences. The molecules are a way of sort of tracking what's going on. I don't concern myself with the molecules. I don't worry about them as much as I worry about the people who are going to be suffering immediately as a result of these disastrous military interventions and the folks who are going to suffer, who are disproportionately working class people in the U.S., in the global north, across the world, the working class people who will suffer the impacts of the climate crisis and of the economic blowback from these kinds of ill-conceived foreign policy interventions. So, Yeah, I'm worried about it, but I'm worried about it in a broader suite of the human suffering that these very poorly conceived military interventions are creating.
0: From the Climate and Community Institute, we've been speaking with Interim Executive Director and researcher Patrick Bigger. Find all kinds of links to news and reports on war and climate in my weekly show blog at ecoshock.org. Patrick, thank you for your work and for talking with us today.
1: Thank you so much for having me, and hopefully we can talk again under more peaceful circumstances.
0: You bet. I'm Alex Smith for Radio EcoShock.
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0: Damn, it's a lightning crackling smoke storm outside. I guess this is the new climate country. From the Pacific Northwest, this is Rita Hosking with Smokey.
4: Shut the windows, close the doors. It's so

0: folks, it's closing time. Hey, who is Merv anyway?
1: That was Rita Hosking from her album Climate Country Radio. Find her at ritahosking.com. My thanks to Pam from KBFG Seattle for sending that along.

0: Can things get any darker and harder? The stock market is shaky. The economy is a casino. We're carrying our jobs and kids along for the ride. War sucks all our money away, and the warming proceeds. Why is our prime minister and your president doubling down on more pipelines, more drilling, more oil and gas, more climate damage? One theory is we are locked in a battle of competitive collapse, a kind of mutually assured destruction, almost like in World War I. Nobody wins this competition. Short-term economic gains will be erased by the exponential costs of climate disasters. We have to bail out of fossil world now, before a synchronized collapse of the global systems. It is late, but I believe it is not too late. We can at least save a livable future for coming generations. We can. We must make a future we can trust. I'm Alex Smith. Thank you for listening and caring about our world.
1: Gradually it would dawn on people that the world has changed and it isn't going to go back to the way it was before. Some people emotionally could never make the transition to accepting this change. They would continue to hope that their previous lives would be restored, but of course they never would be.
2: The way the science is going at the moment, we're going to see a rise of about 2 degrees centigrade or so by the middle of this century. That's very hard to imagine that we'd be any less than that. But there's now a small but very real risk that we could hit 4 degrees centigrade by the end of this century. Now, the prospects of 3 and 4 degrees centigrade of warming are absolutely dire. I mean, we cannot risk that at all. It is an extreme and unstable climate, far beyond any safe zone that has nurtured our civilization. And we're going to be seeing unprecedented societal and ecological collapse at these sorts of levels. We can see escalating geopolitical instability and rising military tensions. And there will be no real economy to talk about. There's no reduction in GDP. We'll be looking at systemic collapse.

In troubled times, hearts can give when storms come. A human wave can come together. Minds arise as surely as the seas.

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Minds in motion,

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Thanks. Welcome to Investigations. Today we present a piece entitled, Most People Don't Know We've Set Up a Doomsday System, posted to Guardian.com, July 20, 2026, by Ida Edemariam. The last time I saw Laura Grego was in a tent in a baking field on the Welsh borders in May. The conversation on stage ranged from the dangers of space debris to how the law of the sea might pertain to outer space, from our sense of the sacred to our interplanetary futures. At one point, Grego, a physicist, said intently, quote, people have to be aware that what is happening in space. Public knowledge has to catch up, unquote. 3 weeks later, SpaceX launched on the stock exchange, temporarily making Elon Musk the world's first trillionaire. So I ask her now, what is it that we should all

know. Well, she says, the average person's experience of space is about to change. And if so far that has been, quote, looking at the stars and being full of wonder, full of connection with the universe, unquote, perhaps noticing the occasional streaking object that was not a shooting star, now there are plans for tens of thousands more satellites, which would really change your relationship with what you see in the sky. SpaceX, specifically, has just applied to a federal regulator for permission to launch up to 1 million of them. Grego, who is now back in the U.S. and speaking to me on screen from Cambridge, Massachusetts, has an unforced warmth and urgency and a lack of self-aggrandizement in striking contrast to the gung-ho attitude that seems to accompany so much discussion of space. She became a physicist when she arrived at university and looked for the hardest thing she could find to study so as to get her time's worth. A very Midwestern perspective, she says. Then she became an observational cosmologist, which she found she loved. This merged with her other life as an activist, anti-war, workers' rights, racial justice, all the things important for a better society. When she became research director of the Global Security Program at the Union of Concerned Scientists. The union, founded at the height of the Vietnam War by American scientists horrified by their government's misuse of science, aims to direct research energies towards solving environmental and social problems instead. Grego sees herself as working in the tradition of Leo Szilard, who tried to warn the U.S. government against using an atomic bomb on Japan, and instead of scientists taking seriously the responsibility to illuminate the dangers. So she does research, she educates, sometimes she lobbies about specific issues, explaining to the George W. Bush administration, for example, that no, their Getty vision of space weapons, very much inspired by science fiction, maybe movies, things that would zip machines around in space and pew, pew, pew, would not work. The current administration, which appears to treat war like a video game for which they can make up the rules, is unsurprisingly proving trickier. There are, in fact, rules in space. Almost all countries are signed up to the Outer Space Treaty of 1967, which requires that space be used for peaceful purposes only, that no one nation's nuclear weapons in space, that no one stations nuclear weapons in space, or any weapons on any celestial bodies, and that no one may claim ownership of any celestial body. It is silent on weapons transiting through space, or indeed being put into orbit. The truth is, Grego says, space has always been a military zone, insofar as the very first satellite, Sputnik 1, sent up in 1957, a civilian object, in that all it really did was go beep, beep, beep, was a geopolitical assertion. Who's better? Who's on top technologically? Then there was how it got there. A rocket launcher is not so different from an intercontinental ballistic missile, ICBM. And once you have a working ICBM, you could put a nuclear weapon on top of it and send it from the Soviet Union to the United States in half an hour, right? It is probably helpful here to remember that space is not that far away. The atmosphere begins to peter out at about 100 kilometers up, roughly the distance from London to Portsmouth, say. And ICBMs, if you're sending them 10,000 kilometers from one country to another, they pop up above the atmosphere within a few minutes, and then they spend most of their time where the lower satellites are, so they spend most of their time in space. Because it is so close and has none of the airspace restrictions we have within the atmosphere, there was quickly another military use to space, which was overflights of each other's countries to see what they're doing. How many nuclear missiles do they have? What are they doing with their troops? This is an important aspect of enforcing arms control agreements, taking pictures every day to see, are you keeping your word?

0: militaries to be in. Then, given that we now use satellites to find our way from A to B, to order a cab or check the weather, not to mention the infinite commercial uses from airlines to inventory management, there is the economic vulnerability. You can jam them, you can spoof them, you could cyber attack them, and that's not totally uncommon. In fact, earlier this month, Russia was reported to have tried to jam Musk's Starlink satellites so as to impede Ukrainian drones. No country has yet destroyed another country's satellite intentionally, Grego continues. That's been a line we haven't crossed. But most of the big spacefaring countries, which also happen to be nuclear countries, are testing weapons that you could use against other satellites. Avant-garde space defense now looks for ways to sidle up to opposition satellites. If you get that close, you could set your adversary's satellite spinning. You could spray paint it. You could blast it with radiation. Effectively, make it stop working without blasting it into little pieces. This is an important consideration when all of this stuff is circling the world every 90 minutes at a speed at which a rogue fragment the size of a marble could take out any satellite in its way. And finally, there is the nuclear vulnerability. When, last autumn, Catherine Bigelow's Netflix thriller, A House of Dynamite, had 22 million views within 3 days of its release, Pete Hegseth's Pentagon circulated an internal memo that was obtained by Bloomberg. The movie's depiction of a U.S. system with under 60% accuracy was, they insisted to their staff, untrue. Trump's $1.2 trillion Golden Dome system would be 100% effective. Grego was asked about the memo live on BBC TV. The movie is in fact correct, she said. Just over half of tests have failed. Although actually, she says now, A House of Dynamite, which was well-researched, just without asking the Pentagon, portrayed a strange, very unrealistic case where an adversary might have launched a single weapon without any countermeasures or any real attempt to disguise it. It's hard to imagine why a country would do that unless it was an accidental launch. But where it was realistic, she adds, was in the timelines. The standard way of protecting ICBMs is to put them in silos, dig a big hole, pour the concrete, put a shield on top. But everyone knows where they are because there have been satellites flying over for decades. And the worry is somebody will preemptively attack those ICBMs and leave you without them to retaliate, which would upset the balance of mutually assured destruction. And so a key reason you have these satellites looking is that once you see anything headed in, you can quickly launch those missiles before they're destroyed on the ground. It's kind of use them or lose them. The thing is, the whole ICBM trajectory only lasts half an hour, and you're compressed by detection communication. So a president would have less than 10 minutes to decide whether to launch ICBMs or to wait it out. The system is built so that question gets asked right away, and it creates this intense time pressure and on imperfect people with incomplete information. She adds, if the president decided to launch a counterattack, even if the initial attack was launched by accident, certainly the adversary is going to retaliate. That's a civilization-ending day or an afternoon. I'm so taken aback, I laugh out loud. I know, she says, I'm sorry. I've had many years to acclimate to this, but most people haven't. Most people don't know we've set up a system that is essentially a doomsday system, and we can dismantle it. We just have not. And not only that, Grego says, but we are upping the ante. All of the nuclear-armed countries are investing in improving or modernizing or expanding their nuclear arsenals. China tested an ICBM in early July. The U.S. is accusing Russia of building, though not yet deploying, a nuclear weapon that would be based in space and target satellites, which would be totally counter to the Outer Space Treaty. Not to mention the possibility of AI autonomous systems that are likely to speed up decision-making times and have less accountability. Most of the nuclear-armed countries are involved in some kind of conflict somewhere, she says. All arms control treaties have expired. And if countries have learned anything from the Iran war, where the U.S. bombed them in the middle of diplomatic negotiations, it's that if you don't have a weapon right now, you might want to get one so this doesn't happen to you. As for the Golden Dome, it's a fool's errand. It's expensive, it's strategically unwise, and technically just unachievable. Against this backdrop, the other great expansion is, of course, in the commercial use of space, both current and projected. Much of the excitement of the SpaceX IPO was predicated on Musk's stated intention of launching AI data centers into space, even though no one has yet made one work, not least because cooling things in a vacuum is not at all straightforward. The main value of the company is currently in Starlink, which already provides internet in more than 160 countries and territories, though not yet in South Africa, which Musk has claimed is because I'm not black. South Africa replied he was welcome provided he could see compliance with local laws, which require 30% ownership by local, historically disadvantaged communities. Musk's company has 9,532 satellites in orbit. There are about 17,600 active satellites in total. If permission is granted for the new constellation he wants to build, this will vastly increase. Then there is his stated aim of a colony on Mars. So one person with questionable views is aiming not only to rewrite the night sky, but in the process gain unfettered control of our heavens. Grego initially responds quite carefully. You know, there's a legal discussion about at what point does that become appropriation. If you've put so many satellites in a space, have you essentially claimed it? I don't know where that line is. What she does know is, I don't think we're talking enough about it in the right places. We're racing ahead with technical capabilities beyond our legal and normative structures, and where the conversation is on Earth, which clearly has more than a few other things to contend with. A recent opinion piece in this paper noted that even the Artemis mission, with all its wonder and its joy, was in essence a civilizational move in which the vast majority of people had been relegated to the status of audience as opposed to active participants in deciding how we would retaliate, how we would relate to a universe we all share, or even whether we should be leaving Earth in the first place. Rather like the race for generative AI, or in fact mutually assured destruction, the companies themselves have a momentum that creates facts before anyone has properly thought about what those facts will entail. Commercial companies are bumping up against what they see are the restrictions on them, like, if I can't appropriate, it's not clear what I can do. But do we all interpret this the same way? And that does engender a bit of a race to the moon. You don't want to be second. You're not clear that you're ready to be first. But nobody wants to be second because there are some places on the moon which are particularly useful that have near perpetual sunlight and access to water, like near the South Pole. You're not allowed to claim it for your country, but if you're there building infrastructure, which is effectively claiming it, how do we deal with that? And if you have many powerful nuclear-armed countries trying to jostle for the same things in a distant place, that's another place where you might spark a crisis. We only have to look at every environment on Earth, she adds, to see that the extractive colonialist framework has led to an existential crisis for human beings. And we have a chance to do this better as we move into space. And so we shouldn't cede that power to the first most powerful company that's able to do it. She points to a piece of small print in the Starlink user agreements about jurisdictions and governing law. For any disputes about services provided to, on, or in orbit around the planet Earth or the Moon, Texas state law applies, it says, while for services provided on Mars or in transit to Mars, no Earth-based government has authority or sovereignty over Martian activities. Accordingly, disputes will be settled through self-governing principles established in good faith at the time of Martian settlement. It's not as though Martian settlement is imminent, but the intent is effectively there in print. To refuse all other jurisdictions but those of who gets there first. I obviously don't know him, Musk. I can only see what he says and what he does, but I don't share a view of humanity that he does. I probably shouldn't go any further, but I don't think it's inclusive. I don't think it values human life in the same way that I do. I don't think it prioritizes future generations in the way that I would, or human culture. What's the best of us, not what's the worst of us? I don't know the mechanism to make a course correction right now, but I do know that it won't happen unless people demand it. There are a couple of levers. Although the Outer Space Treaty did not imagine Musk or any private actor being able to function so widely in space, it does clearly say that the launch country is responsible for any subsequent activity in outer space, including the moon and other celestial bodies. So the United States government could say yes or no, or to do this, you need to show me a plan for why this is in our interest, not just your interest. There is a United Nations of Outer Space Affairs, but little in the way of mechanisms of enforcement. Any breaks have so far, in effect, been left to bureaucratic regulatory bodies, Grego says. Though from a military point of view, it is hopeful that just this week, there has been a meeting in Geneva of the UN's open-ended working group on preventing an arms race in outer space. One reason Grego really enjoyed talking at the Philosophy and Music Festival in Wales, How the Light Gets In, was the opportunity to think about things on a bigger horizon than her usual diet of research and policy papers. In an ideal world, she argues, we would completely reframe the narrative. Currently, the dominant story is really problematic, which is space is the final frontier. The U.S. military likes to call it the space domain, and that it needs to be dominated. It is all about the singular male hero, long pointy rockets, speed to boldly go. But there are other ways. Not all scientists, but most, she says, whether they're looking at very, very small scales or very, very large scales, pretty quickly come to the realization that human beings are extraordinarily interesting and rare. How do we safeguard that? And how do we steward that? If we think that humanity is something worth saving, then we actually have a lot we need to do to make sure that happens. That might include considering whether we should just step back altogether. I happen to think Earth is a really nice place. It's beautiful. I love the beaches, the mountains. Mars has none of that. Mars is harsh. The moon is harsh. They're very difficult places to live. It will take a long time to make them habitable or pleasant. And Earth has so much going for it. So that's really the horizon that I spend my time on, my kids and my grandkids. And I hope that there's a world, a beautiful world for them, you know? So that brings to an end this piece, which is entitled, Most People Don't Know We've Set Up a Doomsday System. Physicist Laura Grego on Satellites, Nuclear Weapons, and the Battle for Our Skies, which was posted to Guardian.com July 20, 2026, and the author is Ida Edelmariam. 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
3: Before every protest, there was a ritual. A woman named Señora María would kneel down in front of a black street dog in Santiago. His name was Negro Matapacos. She'd touch his head and bless him, not as a pet, but as if she were sending her son into battle.
4: The most beautiful thing we filmed was when Señora María stand in la casa, que la Señora María era la persona.
5: The most beautiful thing we filmed was that Mrs. María was in the house. Mrs. María was the person who took care of Negro Matapacos. And before Negro Matapacos went out into the street because he was a stray dog, Mrs. María gave him a blessing as a symbol of protection for Negro Matapacos to go out into the street.
3: This is Francisco Millán, a Chilean filmmaker with Enmarcha Films, who documented Negro Matapacos in his 2013 film, Matapaco.
6: We interviewed him in Spanish, and it was translated by our other guest in this episode, Ricardo Araya. It's read here by Christopher Casella, an artist and researcher of labor history.
4: Porque no podía mantenerse en una casa, y la señora María le da un
5: signo. Everyone knew that he was not a house dog and had to go out on the street. He could not stay in a house. Mrs. María gives him a symbol of protection, and it's in the documentary. And that moment is very beautiful. It's also very moving because it's a Christian blessing for a dog that goes out to protest to fight against the police alongside the students. It's very symbolic.
3: This is the story of that dog, Negro Matapacos, and the people who march beside him in one of the biggest uprisings in modern Chilean history. I'm Audrey Kemp.
6: And I'm Tyler Hill. This is Working Class History. Riot Dogs, Chile.
3: Before we get started, a reminder that our podcast is brought to you by our Patreon supporters. Our supporters fund our work, and in return, get exclusive early access to podcast episodes without ads, bonus episodes, free and discounted merchandise, and other content.
6: As a quick content note, there is a brief but graphic mention of sexual violence in the first few minutes of this episode.
3: To understand why a Chilean protest movement emerged in the early 2000s and why the Constitution became the heart of the fight, you have to go back to 1970, when Chile elected socialist Salvador Allende as president.
6: Allende tried to remake Chile through democratic socialism, nationalizing copper, expanding workers' rights, and investing in housing, healthcare, and education. But his government faced sabotage from day one. The U.S. government, fearing a socialist threat to U.S. business interests, funded opposition groups, economic disruption, and media campaigns to destabilize the country.
3: On September 11, 1973, Chilean armed forces, led by Augusto Pinochet and backed by the U.S., launched a violent coup against Allende's administration.
6: The dictatorship that followed dismantled Allende's reforms and reshaped Chile entirely. Under General Augusto Pinochet, a group of U.S.-trained economists known as the Chicago Boys rewrote the economy from top to bottom. Public utilities, pensions, and education were privatized, and Chile was sold to the world as a free market miracle. Even after democracy returned in 1990, much of this model remained intact. Schools, pensions, and healthcare continued operating as profit-driven systems.
3: While the Western media praised the supposed economic miracle, for working-class Chileans, it was a disaster. By 1975, inflation had reached 341%, and by the early 1980s, Chile defaulted on its debts. The economy collapsed. Unemployment reached 30%, and 45% of the population were living in poverty.
6: And it wasn't just an economic nightmare. Pinochet's regime was ruthless in its implementation of these policies. The military government dismantled democratic institutions and launched a campaign of repression aimed at eliminating political opposition, labor movements, and organizations.
7: Any workers who attempted to resist were murdered, tortured, imprisoned, or forcibly disappeared.
6: This is Ricardo Araya from Santiago, Chile. He's a musician, translator, and an admin for Working Class History's Spanish-language social media pages. Ricardo also took part in the nationwide protests known as the Estallido Social, the social outburst.
7: A particularly notorious method of execution used by the regime involved throwing civilians to their death from helicopters into the oceans or over the Andes Mountains. Over the next 17 years, more than 3,000 people were murdered by the regime, while more than 37,000 others were illegally detained or tortured. Many prisoners, both men and women, were systematically raped and sexually abused by guards, with women being a particular target. In addition to being assaulted by guards, some women were subjected to sexual violence involving dogs, rats, and spiders, or were forced to have sexual relations with male family members. Children of those who were killed or disappeared were often taken from their families and handed over to the Catholic Church or placed for adoption abroad, frequently without being told the truth about their parents' fate. These acts constitute crimes against humanity under international law. Their impact continues to shape Chilean society today, leaving deep scars on survivors, families, and future generations, and underscoring the enduring importance of truth, justice, and collective memory.
6: In the 21st century, years after the fall of the dictatorship, Chile looked modern on the surface, but beneath it, inequality deepened. Families went into debt just to send their kids to school or to pay for a hospital visit.
3: For decades, the country looked stable, modern, prosperous. But most Chileans were drowning in debt for the basics: education, housing, retirement. By 2011, its students had had enough.
8: In 2011, the protests were mainly led by students who had clear spokespersons and recognizable leaders.

0: Chilean student movement of 2011 was one of the largest social mobilizations since the country's transitions to democracy. To give you a little context, it had its roots in the neoliberal reforms introduced during the Pinochet dictatorships that centralized public schools, cut state funding for higher education, and encouraged the proliferation of private universities. By the end of 2010, the students were financing more than 75% of the cost of their higher education, making Chile's system one of the most expensive in Latin America, and in many cases exceeding the values of several European countries.
1: The protests started over delays in scholarship and food benefit payment.
0: But they soon expanded their demands into a broader critique of the commodification of education and the debt burden generated by state-backed bank loans. Massive marches began in April and May and were joined by high school students and then by teachers and workers who supported the struggle as well. These marches were often met with strong police repression. The protest tactics ranged from traditional demonstrations to highly visible performative acts, such as dances, running, skateboarding, and so on.
1: They took to the streets declaring that education is a right, not a product, and demanding the education system better meet the needs of indigenous Mapuche students.
2: By the middle of the year, Ricardo told us protests were regularly drawing between 50,000 and 200,000 people, with some events bringing almost a million people into the streets.
0: Participation was massive, with marches reaching hundreds of thousands of people, yet the movement remained centered on the educational sector. The police repression was significant, but it remained comparatively measured. The conflict remained within a framework of negotiation and public debate, even though no immediate resolution was reached.
1: In August of 2011, the Workers United Center of Chile called a nationwide two-day strike. Up to 600,000 people took to the streets, and police responded by arresting 750, injuring many, and killing one 16-year-old boy. As tensions continued to rise, the protesters and the government couldn't seem to come to an agreement.
0: So despite the government's multiple proposals, including adjustments to scholarships and loans, students rejected each plan for failing to address the core issues of profit and the demand for free, quality public educations.
1: Students eventually won some small concessions. A governmental education fund was established, and the Minister of Education was also replaced.
2: And though not much else came from the 2011 protests by the time things settled down, they did show people what kind of resistance was possible.
0: While no immediate reforms were achieved in 2011, the movement succeeded in reshaping Chile's political agenda by forcing education to the center of public debate. The students brought the issue of free education to the table and encouraged public discussion. This laid the groundwork for future reforms under subsequent administrations, such as the end of Pinochet's law that allowed the commodification of school education.
1: And right there in the middle of this incredible mass movement, there were dogs. Lots of dogs.
2: Chile has a long history of street dogs. They aren't owned by a single person,

0: often take care of them, give them food and sometimes shelter.
1: And one of these dogs would become the face of the student protest movement.
2: A black dog with a white chest and a red bandana. Students called him Negro Matapacos, which literally translated to black cop killer.
1: The name sounds kind of harsh in English, but in Chile, it's protest slang. Defiant, not literal. It's saying even a stray will bite back.
3: Me siento muy orgulloso. I feel very proud because hicimos que la gente...
4: I am very proud. I know that his name sounds violent. It means cop killer, but I feel very proud.
2: Ricardo says that street dogs who started consistently joining protests earned a reputation for being loyal and supportive.
0: These are qualities that deeply resonated with participants because they embody the solidarity and persistence which are central to any social movement. These dogs were initially associated with resisting violent repression in the streets because of their aggressive behavior against the police, but over time they came to represent all forms of resistance against the status quo and hope for a better future.
2: Francisco told us about how he first heard of Negro Matapacos and how he came to make his film. You can find the link to watch the film in the show notes.
3: Fue un trabajo, un examen, cuando yo estudiaba.
4: When I was studying audiovisual communication at the university, the director Gonzalo Ramirez came up with this idea for a short documentary. The idea was to entertain because the dog was fascinating, but also to show the police violence and how the student protests were happening between 2010 and 2012.
2: Francisco and his classmates heard rumors about this legendary protest dog and went searching.
3: No dijeron que este perro estaba en una universidad.
4: They told us the dog was at a university currently in protest. It took us 2 months to find him. When we arrived, he was guarding students at the university. That was the first time we met him. It's recorded in the documentary, very badly, because we were beginners, but that's the first appearance of Negro Matapacos. Matapacos was just like another student. He mingled with the students, and they were very fond of him because he was an animal who was always at the protests.
1: Soon, he was everywhere, charging water cannons, barking at riot cops, and protecting students from guards.
4: One of the most tense moments we experienced and witnessed was when Negro Matapacos was caught in the middle of a fight between police and students. Negro Matapacos was in the middle, and we didn't know if something was going to happen to him, if they're going to hit him or run him over. We didn't know what was going to happen to Negro Matapacos.
2: But Negro Matapacos, being a street dog, seemed to always find a way to survive. Francisco remembers one march outside of the University of Santiago, where police lines formed across the avenue and students held up their makeshift shields of trash can lids and pieces of plywood.
1: And there was Matapacos, pacing back and forth in front of the line, barking every time the armored vehicles rattled forward. When the first stream of water arced toward the students, he didn't run. He braced himself and barked harder, as if warning everyone behind him.
4: Negro Matapacos was always in the first line where police and students clashed. Police tried to soak our cameras with water cannons. I was hit 2 or 3 times. It was very violent.
2: Students started calling him comrade.
1: And he wasn't the only one. Students in other parts of Santiago marched with a spotted dog named El Vaquita.
2: And in 2019, a scruffy gold mutt named Rucio Capucha became another symbol, his fur soaked by tear gas as he ran alongside demonstrators.
0: Dogs were widely depicted in protest art, as symbol of the struggle. Often graffiti showed Negro wearing his trademark red bandana, which, by the way, wasn't the only one he ever wore. The graffiti show him charging at riot police or standing defiantly beside protesters. One of the most famous murals in Santiago featured his silhouette against riot shields with the words Lucha como el Negro Matapacos, fight like Negro Matapacos. And his image was used both humorously and defiantly in signs and banners during protests. In the online world, memes depicting him as a guardian of the people spread internationally on social media, sometimes edited into historic revolutionary scenes or alongside slogans against repression. But it wasn't until 2019 that stickers and posters and graffiti bearing his image became a common sight in metro stations and public places, which helped establish him as the cultural symbol of activism he is today. Though these images have decreased considerably since then. It is likely that Negro Matapacos's face and image will be used again if there's another massive protest in the future.
3: Los estudiantes le tenían mucho cariño.
4: The students had a lot of affection for Matapacos because he was always at the protests. They saw him as part of them. I think he was the leader of his pack. The students were the pack of Negro Matapacos, and he took care of his pack.
1: And they took care of him. He'd walk the streets after marches with his tail high, and students would stop to feed him, pet him, and take selfies with him.
4: Sometimes he would walk down the street, and many students walking by would recognize him, take care of him, show him affection, give him food, or take photos with him. Negro Matapacos was very famous. So the students wanted a photo with him. And there was a time when we went to a university and Negro Matapacos was protecting the students who were talking in assembly, organizing themselves. And I remember we were there and a university guard arrived and Negro Matapacos attacked this guard to defend the students. We always believed that because he attacked police officers, guards, and people who wore that type of uniform and had that image. But yes, we saw Matapacos playing. We saw Matapacos being affectionate with other animals. We saw Matapacos being part of other students' lives. Those were beautiful moments too.
2: Francisco told us there was almost an otherworldly quality to Negro Matapacos.
3: Bueno, él
4: irradiaba. He radiated a very special energy. He felt like a very unique dog. The other dogs didn't look like Negro Matapacos for some reason. I don't know if it was his eyes, but he was very special and gave off a very special energy. When you were around Negro Matapacos, you felt that he wasn't like any other dog. I don't know why. I can't explain it. But I think everyone who got to know Negro Matapacos knows that's how it was. He didn't look like other dogs. He was very special.
1: Nobody knew where he came from.
3: No sabíamos cómo encontrarlo, dónde
4: we didn't know how to find him, where he was, or how to get to him. No, we never knew. We never knew who he belonged to, how he got to the universities, who his real owners were, if he had always been on the streets or had had an owner before. No, we never knew. The most difficult part of researching Negro Matapacos was recreating his past history. It didn't exist. We had to search for it and find what little there was of Negro Matapacos' history.
2: But over time, the students started inventing their own lore and backstory for him. He became a sort of folk legend.
4: They called him Negro, Negrito, Matapacos, and there was also a story about him, which was a joke, that he had two wives and 32 illegitimate children. So people said he was like a dog living a crazy life on the streets. Many things were said about him, but Matapacos was always called many names. Some people knew him as Negro, Negrito, or Cholo, but they all meant black. There were many stories circulating, but no one knew where Matapacos came from, and to this day, no one knows.
2: After the camera stopped rolling and the news cycle died down, Matapacos kept living in the streets, and he kept getting hurt.
4: A few years after the documentary, Negro Matapacos went through two risky situations. The first was that he got into a fight with another dog and was beaten up and broke his leg. We had to rescue him, and I had to go to the university where he was being held and start a fundraiser on social media, Facebook at the time, to contact a veterinarian who could save Negro Matapacos.
1: The second time, he got hit by a police car.
4: We also had to do the same thing, but this time with the help of the students, and we were able to collect money to save Negro Matapacos' life. These were two very special situations in which I saw

0: the students, school students, avoiding the metro fare. But it quickly evolved into something more because people began to protest the overall system, you know, the high inequalities in our way of life. That's when people took it to the streets and it all began as a decentralized movement.
1: High school students start jumping the turnstiles in protests. Police crack down, and suddenly the whole country erupts.
2: As is often the case, media coverage of the protests told a different version of the story than the one experienced by the people on the ground, like Francisco and his documentary crew.
3: I would have really liked to show how the police beat the students at that time, how they treated them. When we went to protests, we saw a lot of police violence, but when we got home and turned on the television, we saw that the students had been the violent ones. But we knew that the police had been violent, and only those of us who were there could see that. Television showed a different reality, and I would have liked to have shown a little more of that, but our focus was Negro Matapacos.
2: Francisco is talking about 2011, but the same dynamic reappeared 8 years later. Only this time, the country exploded on a scale no one had seen since Pinochet's dictatorship.
1: In 2019, the slogan becomes, it's not 30 pesos, it's 30 years. 30 years of inequality since democracy was restored. Half the country earns less than about $550 a month. Pensions and healthcare are privatized. The Pinochet-era constitution still shapes everything, from labor law to housing. Debt is everywhere, and millions take to the streets.
2: President Sebastián Piñera declares a state of emergency, sends the military into Santiago, and imposes curfews. Dozens are killed. Thousands are injured. Hundreds lose eyes to so-called non-lethal rounds fired by police and soldiers.
0: The 2019 uprising was far broader, involving millions of Chileans from all social backgrounds, not just students. It sparked by a metro fare increase, but it quickly evolved into a nationwide rejection of inequality and the neoliberal model. Unlike the 2011 protests, the 2019 demonstrations were decentralized and largely spontaneous, lacking clear leadership or negotiation channels. So the state's response was dramatically harsher. Dozens were killed, thousands were injured, and hundreds suffered eye mutilations due to police and military actions. This created a deep social wound that remains unresolved.
1: By neoliberal, he means an economic system built on privatization, austerity, and free market rule, one that shaped daily life long before the protests began. And through all of it, the face on the banners was not a politician. It was Negro Matapacos.
2: He had died years earlier, but his image, a black dog wearing a red bandana, was painted on walls, printed on flags, and tattooed on bodies.
1: His silhouette even appeared in art, urging people to vote apruebo, I approve, meaning yes to replacing the dictatorship-era constitution during Chile's 2020 national plebiscite.
0: Dogs like Negro became powerful symbols of resistance because animals naturally evoke tenderness and an emotional connection. This helped humanize the protest. Stray dogs in particular mirrored the situation of precarious and marginalized people, serving as living analogies of vulnerability and endurance within the Chilean society.
1: So when people looked at him, they saw themselves, abandoned and unwanted, but still standing.
2: But not everyone celebrated the presence of riot dogs. On social media, people questioned whether activists were putting dogs in danger.
1: Chileans who knew riot dogs pushed back on these claims. These weren't pets being brought into protests. They were street dogs who lived in those spaces, who followed the rhythms of the city, and who chose where to go.
0: The dogs who show up at protest usually do so on their own. Protesters don't bring them, and in many cases, they resist attempts to move them away. These dogs seem to sense the hostility and violent intent of police forces, like I said. So their defensive reactions, like barking, running alongside marchers, and confronting riot officers, are responsive to that aggression. So in this way, their presence is less about people endangering them and more about the dogs choosing to stand with the crowd during conflict, likely out of a protective instinct.
2: And Ricardo says they also have a lot to teach us about the kind of bravery mass movements require.
0: I think the most valuable lesson we can learn from them is their loyalty, the way they selflessly put themselves in danger, thinking of protecting the mass of people. That's something that's very valuable, and we definitely can learn about that watching them.
2: Meanwhile, Chile kept erupting. After 2019, pressure from the streets forced the government to concede something unthinkable, a vote to scrap the Pinochet-era constitution and write a new one from scratch.
1: Imagine that. 40 years after a dictatorship, a stray dog in a red bandana becomes the face of a movement so big it forces the country to rewrite its laws.
4: La gente encontró un símbolo.
3: People found a symbol they could identify with. I don't know if it changed the way people protested, but it did provide them with a formula or an idea they could identify with in order to go out and protest. We feel like street dogs. Matapacos is a street dog. That's what he represents. It's a figure. It's not a human. It's not a leader. It's not from a political party. It doesn't have human representation. It's a symbol. It's a dog. It's an animal. And in Chile, from those years until today, it's represented by the figure of Negro Matapacos. People found this symbol, which is Negro Matapacos, and took it to the streets to make it an idea of protest. Negro Matapacos in Chile is the idea of protest. It is the idea of resistance, and also because he is a stray dog. In Latin America, stray dogs are everywhere, and stray dogs are the animals that have the worst life. They go hungry, they are cold, they are beaten, and that is what happens to the working class. They are beaten, they are cold, they go hungry, they have to work to survive. And that's why people began to see Negro Matapacos as a symbol of resistance, and it is part of all protests to this day. But has anything changed? No. But it was the symbol of the protests at that time in Chile, and I think in other countries internationally as well.
2: There's a reason animals, especially dogs, become symbols of protest. They don't speak, but everyone understands exactly what they're trying to say.
0: There are always stray dogs that align with demonstrators. And the general atmosphere was a mix between hope and the crude reality of facing the police, because in 2019, the response of the police was very harsh. There were very violent clashes.
1: Dogs make state violence impossible to sanitize. If a dog charges a water cannon, no one can pretend the repression is abstract. And when a stray chooses to stand with students, it says something the government never intended. Even the street has taken a side.
2: Ricardo tells the story of a riot dog named El Vaquita, who we mentioned earlier. He was injured after he was shot by police with a riot shotgun. But students couldn't get him to the vet. The only way they could get him to go was to organize a fake protest.
0: He didn't want to physically go to the vet, you know? It was hard to take him. But the solution they came up with was organize a fake march, so the dog was voluntarily walking with the people straight to the vet office.
5: In a 2019 poll by the local newspaper El Diario, Matapacos was voted Character of the Year, surpassing all of the humans in the running.
1: In 2022, a new progressive constitution was proposed and voted down following a massive misinformation campaign by the right-wing press. The following year, a right-wing constitution was proposed instead. This was also rejected by voters. But despite the failure of the protest to overturn the Pinochet-era constitution, Francisco says he feels proud.
3: We helped people know this character. A lot of people identified with Negro Matapacos because he symbolized the protesters. Brotherhood, resistance, struggle. People felt identified with a street dog.
2: In December 2025, Chile elected a new far-right president, José Antonio Kast, the son of a German member of the Nazi Party who migrated to Chile after World War II. He's set to take office in March 2026.
1: Kast is the first modern democratic leader of the country to openly support Pinochet and his murderous dictatorship. Matapaco's spirit of resistance and struggle will be needed more than ever. During Kast's campaign, Negro Matapacos, once a shared icon of resistance, was recast by the right as a symbol of disorder and violence. When figures like Labor Minister Jeanette Jara wore his image publicly, they were subjected to intense criticism, accused of glorifying unrest, even as many police actions during the uprisings went unpunished.
0: the protest dogs are very fierce with the police and very gentle with the demonstrators, because one can imagine that they identify with the people. But I actually have the theory that they feel the violence of the police, you know, the violent intent, and they respond in a way that's protective with the people they like. And it's like a defensive instinct. Probably that's the reason why dogs are very harsh on the cops and very gentle with their protesters. So yeah, people see them as very fierce against the police, and that's why they like them. And also they consider them as guardians of the people.
5: That brings us to the end of this episode. In our bonus episode, we talk about riot dogs in Greece, another country that was being torn apart, not by dictatorship, but by austerity.
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1: Thanks also to our Patreon supporters for making this podcast possible. 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Our theme tune is Lucanicos by Ricardo Araya, As the Sun Fall. You can stream it on the links in the show notes. This episode was written by me, Audrey Kemp.
2: And me, Tyler Hill. Produced by me, Tyler Hill. Anyway, that's it for today. I hope you enjoyed the episode, and thanks so much for listening.

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On each weekly show, we'll present and discuss selected traditional and contemporary music created and performed by musicians from Alaska, Canada, Greenland, Scandinavia, and Russia. Our aim is to share music from circumpolar cultures with you, sounds and songs rarely broadcast here or anywhere else. We hope that you will enjoy

and learn from what you hear. Circumpolar Sound and Song is produced for KRFF in Fairbanks, Alaska, in affiliation with the Music and Anthropology Departments at the University of Alaska Fairbanks. Once again, this is Circumpolar Sound and Song, produced for KRFF in Fairbanks, Alaska. My name is Susan Hurley-Glova, and I'm hosting today's show, which features music from Native North America, Volume 1, Aboriginal Folk, Rock, and Country, 1966 to 1985. This two-CD set was released in 2014 on the Light in the Attic record label out of Seattle, Washington. I've already based one show on this CD, but this early Indigenous rock collection is so rich and interesting that I think it warrants another full program. The project was the brainchild of Kevin Cipriano House from Vancouver, British Columbia. He began finding records of Canadian Indigenous bands playing rock and other kinds of popular music. He recognized that this music had never been properly documented and began to systematically gather it up. After finding many old recordings, he contacted the musicians who made the music in the far north and asked their permission to re-release their songs. There are 34 tracks in the collection, and I'll feature some new selections today. All of this Indigenous Northern music was recorded between 1966 and 1985. The first song on today's show is by a musician named Alexis Otatnak. He was born in 1951 in Chesterfield Inlet, Northwest Territories, which is located on the western shore of Hudson Bay. He was the oldest of eight children. His father was a hunter for most of his life, but he also worked as a truck driver and mechanic. Alexis was raised speaking his native Inuit language and learned English later on. He loved country and western artists that he heard on the radio, like Johnny Cash and Buck Owens. After he went away to school in Yellowknife, Yukon, he also came to love rock and roll. When he returned to his village, people kept asking him what the country and western songs on the radio were about, and he began to write songs in his own language that were similar to English ones. The name of the song you'll now hear translates to Our Hunting Grounds. Alexis still works in his First Nation community in northern Canada as an interpreter and educator, and he plays the organ for the local Catholic church and for his family when the mood strikes him. Here he is with the song about the hunting grounds near his home.

friends tried to run away from the school on three separate occasions, but the arrival of some guitars and the chance to play rock music made things more bearable for these young men. He and his friends were soon playing dances in public. Gordon Dick, a member of the Lil Watt Nation and a self-taught guitarist, called this song Sawash Rock, referencing both the rock style and a famous rock outcropping on the coast near his home in British Columbia.

That was Sawash Rock by Gordon Dick, a musician from British Columbia, Canada. Next up is the song Out of the Blue, recorded in 1985 by a Canadian musician named Eric Landry. Landry was born in 1952, but he wasn't raised near his Indigenous community. Wanting to know the details behind his people's culture, he went on a spirit search, discovering his heritage in the process. He was inspired by radio and by musicians of the 1960s and 70s, including the Beatles, Gordon Lightfoot, Jimi Hendrix, and the Eagles, and he attended music college for guitar, but he also found inspiration in Aboriginal ceremonies, including sweat lodges and powwows, as these sacred traditions came back into focus in Native communities throughout the 1970s. Eric Landry is still playing music today, and here he is with his song, Out of the Blue, from 1985.

That was the Canadian Eric Landry with the 1985 song Out of the Blue. Next up is the Alaska Native artist John Angayek with Hey, Hey, Hey, Brother. It was recorded in 1971 at the University of Alaska Fairbanks. John Angayek was born in 1941 and was the first child of a very large Yupik, or Western Inuit, family that's well known throughout the state of Alaska, but especially in Fairbanks, where family members are highly respected as educators. John attended a mission high school, graduating in 1961, and he enlisted in the U.S. military, where he served in Vietnam. He was able to make a recording of his music while enrolled at the University of Alaska in Fairbanks. Here is John with the song Hey, Hey, Hey, Brother, recorded in 1971.

The next track on today's show features an Inuit band called Sikamyut, which means people of the ice. These First Nation musicians make their home in the Nunavik region in Canada, north of the province of Quebec. The group formed in the early 1970s, and it was one of the very first to bring rock and roll music to the far north. The band had a repertoire of more than 50 original songs about hunting, gambling, drinking, relationships, women, weather, and everyday life. Sikamyut's infectious music sung in their Inuit language dialect was popular not only with locals but with outsiders as well. The name of the song is something like Utrumatfunga, but please don't hold me to that pronunciation.

That was the Inuit band Sikkimut with their 1976 song Utaru Mafunga. Catchy, wasn't it? Next up is a song called Spirit Child by the musician Willie Thrasher.

That was a song called Spirit Child by the Indigenous musician Willie Thrasher. The last track on today's show, which features early rock from the far north, comes from another Canadian ensemble. According to Cipriano Howe's CD liner notes, the ragged garage pop of the Inuit combo Shugluk from 1975 suggests 90s indie rock born way ahead of white man's schedule. The members of the Canadian rock group Shugluk come from the northernmost tip of Quebec, just outside the Arctic Circle. The band takes its name from their town, Shugluk, which consisted primarily of tents and igloos until a few permanent structures and power lines were added in the 1960s. When these musicians were teenagers, they had to travel far south to Quebec City to attend high school. Afterwards, the four musicians returned home with records by the Beatles, Hendrix, and others, got their hands on instruments, and taught themselves to play music. Before long, they were playing community dance halls around the region, and they made some recordings. According to the CD notes, Shugluk's song Fall Away opens with a thundering drum fill and a shaky one-note bass groove, setting the stage for singer George Kyokook's bittersweet tale of thwarted romance. Here they are with

That was part of the song Fall Away by the Inuit band Shugluk. I've been playing music today from a wonderful collection of rock and folk music made by indigenous musicians from the far north. The name of the collection is Native North America, Volume 1, Aboriginal Folk, Rock and Country, 1966-85, released in 2014 on the Light in the Attic label out of Seattle. A second CD set is coming soon that will feature indigenous music from the lower 48 states and Mexico. You have been listening to Circumpolar Sound and Song. This show was produced for KRFF in Fairbanks, Alaska, in affiliation with the Music and Anthropology departments at the University of Alaska Fairbanks. The program's theme music was produced by Philip Glova. I am Susan Hurley-Glova, host of today's show. Thank you very much for listening, and please tune in again next week.

occasionally in life, you're lucky enough to stumble into a moment of pure, blinding astonishment. I'm in a sprawling, wild, dense, tangled forest near the southeastern corner of Australia, and I'm having one of those unexpected moments right now, as you can hear. I've come upon a bird unabashedly, and I would say appropriately named the superb lyrebird. It's found nowhere else in the world but here in Australia. It's considered by many naturalists and ornithologists and devotees of wild sound to have possibly the most exquisite voice of any bird in the world. Listen to this. I've been very carefully following this male lyrebird through the forest. He's keeping company with two females. I've been gradually getting closer to him, and now I'm quite close. It's why I'm keeping my voice down. The male is standing on top of a fallen tree trunk. It's about 3 feet off the ground, and he is letting go with this incredible voice. This is one of the southernmost parts of Australia where we are today, and of course that means it's one of the southernmost parts of the inhabited world. The only major land masses that are farther south than this are New Zealand and then Tierra del Fuego on the southern tip of South America. So we're way down in the temperate latitudes of the southern hemisphere. And you'd know it this morning, even though it's summer, it's fairly chilly. I've got my sweatshirt on. And it's just at sunrise, beautiful, golden, amber, glowing, that I can see through the trees around me. This whole corner of Australia is heavily forested. All around me, tall, thick-trunked eucalyptus trees, the quintessential trees of Australia. When I was hiking down here following the sounds of our lyrebird, I scared up a couple of swamp wallabies. They're a kind of kangaroo. I think this was a female and her nearly grown young one bounding away through the woods. Now our lyrebird still singing, as you can hear. This is a fitting place for a bird as ornate and improbable as the lyrebird among these great eucalyptus trees, the forest-dwelling wallabies and kangaroos, brightly colored parrots. It's also a place of goanna lizards or lace monitors that grow to be 6 feet long. Our lyrebird now, still on top of his fallen tree and singing, as you can hear, looks for all the world like a pheasant, but bigger and huskier. You might assume that this bird is closely related to the family that includes the pheasants, the turkey, the grouse, ptarmigan. But in fact, the lyrebird belongs to the songbird family. It's a huge worldwide family of birds, including familiar ones like our robins, wrens, warblers, jays that we know from North America. The lyrebird is the world's biggest songbird, about 3 feet long. Half of that is its tail. The males have a spectacular ornate tail, as I can see now. I've moved a little bit closer, walking very carefully to make as little noise as possible as I move along on a bed of eucalyptus leaves. Luckily, it rained last night, so not making very much noise with my feet. I've come onto something. A big mound of brown dirt. Looks like you might be able to pluck away at it with your fingers, but not at all. Listen to it. Hard almost as concrete. It's nearly as tall as I am and shaped like an oversized gravestone, about 3 feet across the bottom, fairly circular. This is a termite mound. You'll see mounds like this all over Australia. This one's built right against the base of a fallen tree trunk. So the termites are working all inside that tree trunk for their food. Now our male lyrebird, I can see two very long, rufous-colored outer tail feathers, elegantly curved, making the shape of a lyre, the ancient Greek musical instrument. And that's where this bird gets its name. Now, between those two big, long outer tail feathers are long, silvery
delicately filamentous feathers, maybe 6 or 8 of them, that are shimmering and shining here in the early morning light in this shadowy forest. Do you hear that? That's the female. She kind of got startled there for a minute. Hopefully not by me. She stopped again. But she made her call that they often make when they're somewhat alarmed. Oh, I see. There's another female a little bit farther off. We're about 40 feet from the male and the two females who are busy pecking and eating on the forest floor and scratching away. That other one doing the same thing, but about 30 or 40 yards away. The females are slightly smaller, very long tail feathers, a lot like the male, but they're uniformly dark red, and they don't have that lyre shape. This male lyrebird has been following these two females through the forest, never lets them get very far away. One of the females sometimes circles back to him as if she's kind of curious or interested in him. There are plenty of other lyrebirds in the area. You can hear intermittently now another male lyrebird singing a little bit farther off. I suspect these two males are letting each other know that this is their territory. Now, looking at this amazing bird, you expect unique and spectacular things to be rare, but superb lyrebirds are actually fairly common all along the eastern coast of Australia, from far up in the subtropical north down here into the cool temperate south. Wherever you have deep forest still remaining, wherever you have big trees, lyrebirds spend most of their time walking around in the forest, as ours are doing right now, looking for food, usually near the brush, ferny, shadowy thickets and gullies with tall tree ferns. They like to have cover. Ah! just got bitten by one of these forest ants called a jack jumper. Man, that burns. It's a bit like a bee sting. When you stand around in this forest, ant mounds and hills and burrows are everywhere in here. And I just found one kind that bites. Ouch! Now, as I watch our two females scratching vigorously on the forest floor, they have big, long, muscular legs. These birds are built for running. Also long toes with formidable claws, and they're constantly scratching and raking and scrambling through the thick carpet of leaves and twigs, bark, dirt that's all around us here on the forest floor. And everywhere I look, this forest has been scraped as if somebody came through here with a rake. They're intense workers, these birds. They never just sit around. They're busy from dawn to dusk finding insects, worms, spiders, little frogs, other small critters that they eat. The entire forest floor all around here looks as if it's been excavated and overturned. The earth is laid bare. It's full of divots from these lyrebirds hunting for food. Actually, if we listen right now, the male has stopped singing. You can hear these birds now scratching for their food. This scratching reminds me to say that lyrebirds have also been released on the island of Tasmania, well to the south, much cooler. They were released there in the 1930s and 1940s, but now there's a concern about the impact that all this scratching may be having on the forests of Tasmania, where there's never been this constant cultivation of the forest floor. Now, here's something interesting. There's a series of little conical, deeper divots, these not made by lyrebirds. I can actually stick my fingers down into them. They're about 5 or 6 inches deep in this sandy soil. These are divots made by bandicoots, a small squirrel-sized marsupial that is an animal that raises its young in a pouch. The bandicoots that also live here in this forest. Our lyrebirds are moving along slowly, and I'm going to keep track with them here. Very lucky that the forest floor is so wet, because I'm not alarming them, and I'm keeping trees and bushes between myself and these three lyrebirds. One female has wandered off toward that other one a little bit more in the distance, and I'm stopping right now because they've stopped. Lyrebirds are weak flyers. They prefer to stalk among the thickets on foot, as these birds are doing right now. Every once in a while, you'll see a lyrebird flap up onto low branches or logs or rocks and then glide back down. Yesterday, I saw a female
up in a tall tree about 60 or 70 feet above the ground, flew up there with her short, thick, rounded wings. They're not good flyers. Lyrebirds are also extremely shy. That's why I'm having to be so very careful. If these birds spot you, you're too close for their comfort, they're going to dash away at high speed, dodging through the underbrush. Sometimes they'll make a short burst of flight, those wings flailing around as they go. You'll see them do that running across the road sometimes in front of you, making also sometimes shriek alarm calls. Listen to this. I'm going to just ease myself very slowly up onto a big fallen tree trunk here. Going up onto it. Oh yeah, now I can really see them back in there. Little open spot. The male doing what the lyrebird does best. If you saw this bird moving through the forest, you might think, wow, there's just a big pheasant-like bird. But then, if you hear it doing what it's doing right now, breaking into song, you will realize, man, this is no ordinary bird. It is one of the operatic virtuosos of the bird world. If you're incredibly, almost miraculously lucky, maybe you'll get to see what this bird is doing right now. Our male is in the middle of a little cleared out arena with a kind of a mound in the middle. This is an intentionally created place that lyrebirds make through the forest. When they get to these places, especially during the mating season, and why it's doing it right now, I don't know, because we're in the Australian summer and the mating season is during the winter, but it is showing off to this female in an unveiling of absolute physical beauty that accompanies this song by the superb lyrebird. Now, this thing could go on for the next 20 minutes or so without interruption if we're lucky. During the entire time, the lyrebird is likely to do what he's doing right now, striking a dramatic posture. He's thrown this long tail up over his head like a fan-shaped parasol, and he's showing the full glory of every feather in that tail, a delicate embroidery of the silvery mid-feathers framed on each side by those two outcurving lyre-shaped russet-colored feathers. Each of those feathers curls out like a fiddlehead, and it has an intense dark blotch at the end, so that each of those big tail feathers looks like it has an eye framing those silver white feathers. What an extraordinary thing to see. The female is very close to him, but she seems completely nonplussed by what strikes me as one of the great natural performances. Now, lyrebirds will sing all throughout the year, apparently to advertise a claim to their territory, but it reaches a crescendo during the mating season in the middle of the Australian winter. That would be the same time as midsummer in the northern hemisphere. Now, the male has scratched up this big mound of dirt and debris. He might have maybe a dozen of them scattered around his territory here in the forest. He stands on top of this mound, as he's doing right now, to sing and dance and display. The purpose of this is to attract females and to impress them with his magnificence. And oh my goodness, how could you not be impressed by this? And then, of course, like so many other glorious extravagances in our world, this one comes down to sex and ultimately to perpetuating the species. Listen to this voice.

Watching this lyrebird's complex, ornate, self-aggrandizing display reminds me of nothing so much as my own species, our own elaborations of bright, gaudy, colorful dress, our rituals of dance and other kinds of self-display, and, of course, the alluring, convoluted songs of our language, played out on our own mating grounds in the cities and in the love nests of our homes, just as these two lyrebirds now romancing here in this Australian forest. This lyrebird's performance is so lurid, so overtly sensual, so dramatically enticing, it fairly makes you blush and breathless. Now the female has abruptly stopped her feeding and literally run up in front of the male, who faces her now, strutting mechanically back and forth, turning his body and now shivering that extraordinary tail that splayed out like a parasol over its head, shading the lyrebird's own body. And she's now about 2 feet away from him. Turns away now as he sings intensely and dramatically. She turns again toward him as if the allure has overtaken her, walks up to him again, and his whole body seems to intensify as he faces toward her. Okay, now listen to the song.

It's a lavish mimicry, interweaving perfectly rendered songs from the lyrebird's surroundings, mostly the songs of other birds that live here in this Southeast Australian forest. Many of those birds have remarkable voices in their own right. Listen again, and I'll tell you about some of the birds I'm hearing in this lyrebird song. Listen. That rich, loud voice, that's the sound of a bird called a carawang, very common here. The size and color of a crow, black, but with white flashes in the wings and tail. Let's listen again. You hear that wailing, crying sound there? That's a perfect imitation of the call of the black cockatoo. It's a big black parrot, about the size of a seagull, long wings and tail. There it is again. And now that whip crack, the unmistakable voice of a whip bird. It's robin-sized with a feather crest on top of its head. And the lyrebird is even putting in the female's chirped, often double reply to the whip sound of the whip bird. And that sort of squawk sound, that's a wattle bird's call. Big bird, size of a jay. Imitated again perfectly by this lyrebird. There, one of the many melodious liquid song phrases of the pied butcher bird. Black and white, resembles a jay. There it is again. That little thin musical chatter there. That's mimicking a mob of fairy wrens. Hyperactive little perky-tailed birds look very much like our North American wrens. It's another case among hundreds of convergent evolution where Australian birds, completely unrelated to our wrens, have evolved to live in a similar way and to look and even sound similar to our wrens. That rapid-fire screeching sound. The lyrebird mimicking parrots. There's lots of colorful, small, noisy parrots. You see them everywhere in Australia, from the outback to the big cities. The lyrebird reflecting back the sounds of its environment. And that high-speed electronic buzzing sound, that's the exotic song of a satin bowerbird, the male shimmering black with violet blue eyes. The male bowerbird makes a little alleyway of grass, plucks it, sets it up, and he decorates his bower with blue things, feathers, flowers, berries, even bits of blue glass, blue plastic clothespins, and that helps to attract the female, does his little courtship dance and song. Interestingly, the bits and pieces that he collects are the same color as those brilliant blue eyes. The bowerbird, another example of gloriously elaborate approaches to romance in the natural world. And right there, the liquid phrases of the pied butcher bird. Oh boy, we're getting our share of life in the forest here this morning as the sun is warmed up a little patch of ground, swaggering across it. One of those goanna lizards, or lace monitors, easily 5 feet long, mottled black color, flicking out its very long forked tongue, sensing the air and the ground. A national park ranger told me something the other day that was very interesting about climate change affecting lyrebirds. Of course, Australia being impacted by global warming, as we are in the far north, Alaska and Canada. Remember I was saying that lyrebirds mate during the winter season? That's the time when they also lay their eggs and raise their young out here in these forests. These big lizards love to eat all sorts of bird eggs and chicks. And what they're doing now is becoming active earlier in the season than they used to. And so the goannas are finding lyrebird nests. Lyrebirds lay a single egg out here on the ground in the forest, so it's very vulnerable. The goanna comes along, finds that egg, eats the egg or the chick that's in the nest. And so this park ranger told me he's seeing fewer and fewer lyrebirds around his home. And apparently that's happening because of the goannas and the warming climate. Oh, you hear that? That staccato rattling off.
perfect mimic of a kookaburra bird, largest member of the kingfisher family and perhaps the most iconic Australian bird sound of all. Like any virtuosa, the lyrebird seems to favor the most difficult and complex and charismatic bird songs for its repertoire. It doesn't pick the ordinary, simple, straightforward ones. It's as if the lyrebird loves those great masterworks of natural music as much as we do, and the lyrebird is doing it right now with such skill that the best way to tell that these sounds are not the original birds, but mimicry, is the fact that so many different bird songs are strung seamlessly together. It sounds a bit like a songbird convention. And you hear now, mixed in with this song, whistles, snaps, buzzes, those sounds are uniquely lyrebird. It mixes its own voice together with those of the natural world around it. And another part of the lyrebird's imitative genius is its ability to perfectly mimic human sounds. Car engines, sirens, stuff like squeaky gates, barking dogs. Lyrebirds can do those to perfection. Ours isn't making any of those sounds because we're in a very wild place where it doesn't hear those sounds. I have some friends who live in the mountain country east of Sydney, and they told me, well, we were sitting out on the deck, and we kept hearing the phone ring, and we'd run inside the house, and nobody there, just a dial tone. Finally, they discovered that it was a lyrebird, and it had perfected the ringing sound of their telephone. Walking toward our lyrebird. Oh, we're pretty close to him now. Oh, the male has fluttered up onto another fallen tree trunk. The sound of his own singing will hopefully cover up the sound of my voice. I'm just moved up behind a tree here and peeking around it. Oh my goodness. Evolutionary biologists are often challenged to explain why a species like the lyrebird would carry an idea to such extremes. In this case, this bewilderingly elaborated song and the ornate gaudiness of that tail and strutting, shivering ritual display. How come the lyrebird didn't settle for a nice little utilitarian ditty of some kind and a few distinctively tinted feathers? Why wouldn't that do the job? Well, with evolution, you have literally millions of years, every generation of males, like our lyrebird right now, competing for the attention of females who favor that exquisitely fancy look, who favor the best impresario, who love the finest flourish of dance and quiver. And this is what happens through that tremendous span of time, the process of natural selection. It's about as well documented as gravity and the fact that the Earth is round, that this is how our natural world functions over time. But ultimately, why does the lyrebird follow its evolutionary path so different from that of the fairy wren, the bowerbird, our own northern ravens or stellar jays? Nobody knows the answer to that. Maybe there is no answer. Perhaps nothing at all guides the ultimate course of an animal's evolution. Or perhaps evolution is God's own ongoing, endless creative process. Maybe we're still living in those 7 days of creation spoken of in the Bible. Or possibly the course of an animal's evolution and development is directed, as the native elders from many cultures in Alaska and the Canadian North teach, by powers like that of the great raven, the coyote, or the rainbow serpent of Australian Aboriginal tradition. Well, to be honest, I'm a lot less interested in solving these mysteries than I am in savoring them. I don't know why there are rainbows inside an abalone shell. I don't know why salmon have perfected a mind-boggling transoceanic migration. And I don't know why a lyrebird doesn't look and sound as plain as a pigeon. I'm just glad and grateful that out of nature come these incredible things, including this Mardi Gras flourish of our lyrebird's tail and his amazing voice that's pouring up now into the morning from an Australian gum tree forest. Well, as astonishing and magnificent as this sound is, I have to ask myself, is this really, as so many have suggested, the most beautiful bird song in the entire world? I think it's pretty hard to say. Every wild place on the earth has its own wonderful voices that bring up the dawns and
celebrate the ends of the day. What makes a bird song beautiful, I think, above everything else, is the fact that we are here and we are listening. We're letting this wild music saturate our souls, connect us to our places on earth, whatever those songs might be, weaving our lives together with the lives around us. The beauty of a bird song, I think, is in the way that we love it. And how could you not

the Lyrebird Forest of Australia. I'm Richard Nelson. I want to thank you so much for your good company and a heartfelt word of gratitude to these lyrebirds for letting us stay here with them this morning. I'll see you next time.

0: Encounters is a production of the Island Institute and KCAW in Sitka, Alaska. 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
3: We'll go from the sublime to the ridiculous to switch things around a little bit. I shouldn't have said that.
4: Hello there, ugly.
3: 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Billy, how about the great one that you're famous for?
4: All righty. You can stand it. I can stand it. Dish it out. Here you go.